0: Nehemiah chapter 4. Insight number one, the enemy is real and wants to destroy your family. The enemy is real. Nehemiah and the people, they were facing a real enemy. Sanballat was a real enemy. Tobiah, a real enemy. The Ashdodites and the Ammonites and the Arabs, they were real enemies. And all those names, they kind of encompass enemies to the north, enemies to the south, enemies to the east, enemies to the west. They're just enemies all around them, just like it is today. Jerusalem sits surrounded by enemies, people that hate Israel. Well, they hated Israel back then, and they wanted to destroy Jerusalem, and they didn't want to see the walls go up. And so they were facing a real enemy, and the real enemy was ridiculing them. They were laughing at them. They were mocking them. They were threatening them with violence. They even said, "We're going to come upon you and kill you if you don't stop this work." They were facing a real enemy. Now, we face a real enemy today. It's not a flesh and blood enemy like they had. Our enemy, the Bible says, for we do not wrestle against flesh and blood. We don't struggle against flesh and blood, but against the rulers, against the powers, against the world forces of this darkness, against the spiritual forces of wickedness in the heavenly places. We have a real enemy, but it's a spiritual enemy. And that spiritual enemy has a name, and his name is Satan. Peter says this in 1 Peter chapter 5, "Be of sober spirit, be on the alert. Your adversary, your opponent, your enemy, the devil, prowls about like a roaring lion seeking someone to devour." That word alert means to be watchful, to be diligent, to be on call, so to speak, to have your eyes open and know that, hey, he is out there and I have to be watching for him. I have to be alert. And there are three areas where he will come, where we need to be alert with this enemy who wants to destroy and kill and steal. Number one, we must be alert concerning our walk with God, concerning our own hearts, concerning our own walk with God. If the devil wants to destroy your family, and family is so critical and so important, outside of your relationship with God, family, there's nothing more precious than family, and the devil wants to destroy that. Because the devil knows if he destroys the family, then he can destroy a society. And that's what we're seeing in our society today. Families are being destroyed and societies are being destroyed as a result of that. And kids grow up angry and rebellious because dad wasn't there and mom and dad weren't there and there wasn't love and there was abuse and there was all sorts of other hellish things. But it starts with your own heart. So if the devil's going to destroy your marriage, destroy your family, he's going to start with you. We must be alert concerning our walk with God. How are you doing? What's going on in here? The greatest commandment is to love the Lord with all your heart, all your soul, all your strength, and all your mind. Do you do that? Are you growing in your love for him? Or when you're honest with yourself, have other things, lesser things, taken first place? We must be alert concerning our walk with God. Secondly, we must be alert concerning the state of our marriage. We need to work on this thing called marriage. It is so important. See, nothing ever just happens where you're going great, boom, everything falls apart. No, it's a slow fade, as the song says. It's little by little by little. So be alert concerning your own heart and your own relationship with the Lord. Secondly, be alert concerning the state of your marriage. And thirdly, be alert concerning the condition of your children. How are they doing? Proverbs 27, verse 23. The scripture says this, "Know well the condition of your flocks and pay attention to your herds." That word for condition is the Hebrew word panim, which means the face. Know well the face of your flocks. Know what's going on in your kids' life. Know what's going on in their face. Spend time with your kids to know what is happening in their world. Don't just assume everything is fine because they're not telling you stuff. You need to spend time with them and quality time and quantity time so that they can feel the freedom to tell you stuff. Be on the alert because the enemy is out there. He wants to destroy your life. He wants to wreck and ruin your marriage. He wants to steal your kids. Second insight from this story. The Lord is great and will help us as we fight. So look at verse 12 again. And it came about when the Jews who lived near them came and told us 10 times, they will come up against us from every place where you may turn. Nehemiah said, then I stationed men in the lowest parts of the space behind the wall and the exposed places. And I stationed the people in families with their swords, spears, and bows. And when I saw their fear, I rose and spoke to the nobles, the officials, and the rest of the people. Do not be afraid of them. Remember the Lord who is great and awesome, and fight for your brothers, your sons, your daughters, your wives, and your houses. The Lord is great and will help us as we fight. Remember who He is. Now, when we talk about remember the Lord, I want you to remember three things concerning the Lord and your family. Number one, remember that God wants you to have a strong and godly family. I mean, we talk about fighting for the family. Just know that God is all in that because God is all for family. That's the first thing that God created was marriage and family. Before He created the church, before He created schools, before He created government, He had Adam and Eve get married, Genesis chapter 2, and He says, be fruitful and multiply, chapter 1, and fill the earth. Hey, marriage and family, that is huge to God. And He is for marriage and family. The scripture says in Psalm 128, how blessed is everyone who fears the Lord, who walks in His ways. When you shall eat of the fruit of your hands, you will be happy, and it will be well with you. Your wife shall be like a fruitful vine within your house, your children like olive plants around your table. He describes a happy family. Behold, for thus shall the man be blessed who fears the Lord. So remember the Lord. Remember that God is for you. And if God is for me, who can be against me? As it says in Romans chapter 8. So I am coming up against the world, the flesh, and the devil. There is a real enemy out there who wants to steal and kill and destroy. And I remember the Lord who is awesome, and I fight. Now, one caveat to this. Moms and dads of middle schoolers and high schoolers, really listen to this. When I say remember the Lord, when I share verse 14, remember the Lord who's great and awesome and fight. That does not mean you fight your children's battles. You fight for your family, yes. But you don't involve yourself in every situation with your kids and you jump into their battles and you try and fix it for them. That's a formula for disaster. That teaches your kids that, you know, there's really not any consequences for stuff because mom and dad will just fix it. And if I have a run-in with a teacher or an administrator or a coach, my mom, my dad will come and raise all kinds of Cain, and then things will turn out well for me. Don't teach your kids that. Teach them to respect authority. Support the teacher, support the administration, support the coach. It's amazing to me how people think, you know, little Johnny, he's a great player. I don't know why he's sitting. He doesn't ever get to play, but he's the best player on the team. Maybe not, you know, because the coach wants to win, right? The coach isn't thinking, who are the crummy players I have on my team? Let me put them out there. I'll put the best player. Little Johnny's the best. We'll make him sit. They don't do that. The best players play. And so just trust the coach. Trust the person in authority. You can appeal to authority, but you don't rail on authority. And you don't teach your kid, hey, if we have trouble with authority, we just kick the door in. No, that's not a godly family. That's not doing it God's way. So we fight for the family, but we fight God's way and in the right way. And we know that God wants us to have a strong and godly family. Secondly, God wants us to face the fear and stand up to the enemy. Nehemiah said in verse 14, when I saw their fear, I arose and spoke to the nobles. They were afraid. You know, the Bible makes it clear that one of the things that the devil does to try and derail us, to try and get us to quit, is intimidation. He just steps up the intimidation. Now, that's what Goliath did to David. He just, when David went out on the battlefield against Goliath, Goliath cursed him by his gods and said, come here, little boy, I'm gonna break you up in little pieces and feed you to the pigeons. Step up the intimidation so that David would do what? Quit. The devil uses fear. The devil uses intimidation. The devil uses discouragement. The devil uses lies to get us to quit.
1: 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Now, we're airing messages this month from Pastor Jeff about protecting families, and that includes the series we're in now, We Are Family. Why? Because the enemy is real and he wants nothing more than to destroy your family. But the Lord wants to help us fight for our families with his word. In the 7-message series that we're hearing now, it has encouraging messages that will aid you in standing firm in the battles of life by standing on his word for your family. If you missed any of these lessons, you can listen again online anytime, download a free MP3 of any broadcast, as well as the sermon notes and outlines from Pastor Jeff, all for free when you go to fromhisheart.org, click the listen link. And remember, in families, the devil starts by infecting the way we react to our members, and the bitterness begins. But here is the truth. God is compassionate and gracious toward his children. And if anyone has the right to beat us over the head, it's the Lord, but he doesn't. But when we blow it, there is grace. He invites us back into his loving presence. And that's a model for us in our family. Let's learn more about that in part 2 of the message, Fighting for the Family, the 6th lesson in the 7-message series, We Are Family.
0: In your marriage, in your family, what are you afraid of? What are you afraid of? Lots of men are afraid, if my wife really knew me, she wouldn't love me anymore because I've done some bad stuff. They're afraid to open up. I remember a man told me one time, he said in tears, he said, Jeff, if you really knew me, you wouldn't like me. The Apostle Paul was the chief of sinners. Can't be worse than him. He's the chief. Hey, you know what? If we just let our fears be known to our spouse, this is what I'm afraid of. I'm afraid you'd leave me. I'm afraid you wouldn't love me. Mom and Dad, I'm afraid that you would disown me if you knew the things that I did. My mom told me when she and my dad were having such trouble, separated for 2.5 years, she said with tears, she said, Jeff, I'm so afraid of growing old alone. What are you afraid of? God wants you to face your fear and stand up to the enemy. The enemy who is a liar and the father of lies. What did they say? They say they're going to come against you when you're not even ready. They're going to come and they're going to kill you. You need to abandon the work. But Nehemiah said, no, you remember the Lord who's great and awesome, and you fight. Face your fear and stand up to fight. You know, it's interesting in Nehemiah, he says, do not be afraid of them. Remember the Lord who's great and awesome, and fight for your brothers, your sons, your daughters, your wives, and your houses. But we don't read about any fight. Verse 15. And it happened when our enemies heard that it was known to us that God had frustrated their plan, then all of us returned to the wall, each one to his work. And it came about from that day on that half of my servants carried on the work while half of them held the spears, the shields, the bows, and the breastplates, and the captains were behind the whole house of Judah. Those who were rebuilding the wall and those who carried burdens took their load with them, one hand doing the work and the other hand holding a weapon. And as for the builders, each wore his sword girded on his side as he built, and the trumpeters stood near me. And I said to the nobles, the officials, and the rest of the people, the work is great and extensive, and we are separated on the wall, far from one another. At whatever place you hear the sound of the trumpet, rally to us there. Our God will fight for us. But we have to show up and be ready to fight. We show up, we're ready to fight. Our God will fight for us. Our God will deliver us. Our God will give us the victory. So we remember the Lord who is great and awesome. And we remember that God will fight for us as we stand to fight. He's not going to fight for us when we hightail it to the tent. We say, oh, Lord, I can't do this. I'm just going to go back and play video games. And God says, hey, you need to engage with your spouse. You need to engage with your kids. You need to know the condition of your flocks and pay attention to your herds. You need to be all in with your family. Oh, God, I don't want to do that. You fight for me. And the Lord says, no, I won't do that. I will fight through you, but you have to show up. God will not do what you can do, and you cannot do what he can do. Remember the Lord who is great and awesome, and fight. And as you fight, God will fight for you. Insight number 3, the battle is tough, and the key is prayer and obedience. Prayer and obedience. Verse 8, and all of them conspired in obedience. Verse 8, and all of them conspired together to come and fight against Jerusalem and to cause a disturbance in it, but we pray.

pray to discern God's plan and gain his strength. Why is prayer so important? You know, we talk about fighting for your family. You say, well, I don't know. Fight how? I mean, what, am I supposed to put up my dukes and go beat up the kid that did something to my kid? How do I fight for my family? Go fight the ACLU? What do I do? Most of the fighting is done on our knees. We pray for God to work. We pray to discern God's will and God's plan. We pray for God to give us strength. You read in 1 Samuel how David would pray. David was a warrior king. David, he couldn't build the temple, remember, because he's a man of war. He had shed much blood. When Saul, the king, told David, you can be my son-in-law if you get 100 foreskins of the Philistines as dowry for my wife, for my daughter, Michal. David went out and got 200 foreskins of the Philistines. And as my seminary professor, Calvin Miller, said, the Philistines were very reluctant to give up their foreskins. How do you get those? You have to kill those people. David was a man who fought. But David would do this before he would fight. He'd pray. God, do you want me to go up? God, do you want me to fight against them? God, what do you want me to do? And one time in David's life, the enemy came and ransacked his village and took all their wives and kids away. And the people were very upset. David's army, they were very upset at David. They were talking about stoning David. And it says David was very distressed because they talked about stoning him. I mean. And it says that David strengthened himself in the Lord his God. And God gave him a plan. David began to pray. And David began to seek God. And when we pray and when we seek God, God gives us a plan. God shows us, this is the way, walk in it. And God strengthens us. They that wait upon the Lord shall renew their strength. They shall mount up with wings as eagles. They shall run and not get weary. They shall walk and not faint. You know, you can do more than pray after you pray, but you can't do more than pray before you've prayed. And prayer is not your last resort. It's the first line of defense. We pray to discern God's plan and gain his strength. And then we must obey to see his glory. We obey to see God work. When Jesus was at the tomb of Lazarus in John chapter 11, he told Martha, roll away the stone. She said, Lord, he's been dead 4 days. He stinks. He said, did I not say to you, if you believe you will see the glory of God, roll away the stone. Do it. Jesus wasn't going to roll away the stone. God will not do what you can do. You cannot do what he can do. You roll away the stone. And when you roll away the stone, God's going to do what you can't do. And he's going to say, Lazarus, come forth. And he's going to perform a great miracle. But it requires your obedience. And so we must obey to see his glory. I had mentioned Sue Klebold, the mother of Dylan Klebold, one of the shooters in the Columbine massacre. A girl that lost her life that day, April of 1999, was a girl named Cassie Bernal. Cassie Bernal, her parents did something very out of the ordinary in their daughter's life that changed her life forever. When Cassie was a middle schooler, the parents started to notice she was starting to run around with the wrong crowd, and she was starting to go off the rails, and she was starting to get very rebellious. And so they said, we can't have that. She is too valuable. We're not going to let the world take her. We're not going to let the devil take her. And so they pulled her out of public school. They put her in Christian school. If I remember correctly, they even moved so they could get away from those people. The mother quit her job. She said, I'm going to be a full-time mom to Cassie. And she said, we're going to quit trying to be Cassie's friend, and we're going to become her parents. And they laid down the law. This is the way it was going to be. And then they made her go to church camp. Some of you parents, we got camp coming up. You say, oh, my child doesn't want to go. Cassie didn't want to go either. Her parents made her go. And at church camp, she got saved. And her life was changed. And when she was murdered that day at Columbine, the story goes, she was asked the question, do you believe in Jesus? And she said, yes. And she was killed. She went to heaven because of her faith in Jesus Christ. And her parents, they prayed, they obeyed, they did what the Lord wanted them to do, and they changed their daughter's life.

0: for all eternity. We must obey to see his glory, and we must never quit the fight. It's a fight for your family. It's a fight. And don't quit just because it's hard, just because the parenting doesn't seem to be working, just because your kid is still rebelling. Don't quit. It's always too early to quit.
1: 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God bless you for joining with us and praying for From His Heart's growing outreach. Well, our time is gone for today. Thank you so very much for being here. I'm Larry Nobles, and we trust you'll join us next time when Pastor Jeff will present the last message in the We Are Family series. 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That's when we'll open up God's Word and share real truth, real love, and real hope from His heart.
2: God warns and then he delivers. In Isaiah chapter 5, the prophet Isaiah proclaimed a judgment on the Jerusalem of his day. His message was one of final judgment. No more warnings, no more time. Could his words be the final words of judgment on America? Hello, I'm Sam Rohr with the American Pastors Network and another Stand in the Gap Minute. In verse 24, God said, I'll destroy your nation because you've rejected my commands and despised my holy name. Therefore, my fearsome anger will come against you. I've warned and pleaded with you, but you've ignored my voice. In that day, Israel deserved God's judgment. Their sin was great. Their time was up. Shouldn't we in America look in the mirror and consider our sins in light of Israel then? Idolatry, murder of the unborn, materialism, apathy, moral relativism, addictions of all types, bribery, corruption, and arrogant indifference. Will you join with us at Stand in the Gap Radio and TV and respond in repentance to God's warnings? 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
3: Hey, it's Michael Woolworth with Bible League International, and a very important question as we near the end of our campaign to bless Bibleist believers all over the world. You know, Paul in Galatians 6 says what? Bear one another's burdens and thus fulfill the law of Christ. In 1 Corinthians 13, he says, when one part of the body suffers, we suffer together. 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They're in places where it's difficult to live out their faith. Let me ask you, if that were you, wouldn't you pray that someone, anyone would send you a Bible? One of those families of believers belongs to Wendell.
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5: While in the emergency room with my wife, as she was struggling with the COVID-19 virus herself, and I looked at her, I said, are you scared? 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
5: 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And so when we live with those kinds of uncertainties, anchoring ourselves in Christ alone, that's the only place we can run to where there is certainty.
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Changed Lives comes to you each week from Chattanooga, Tennessee, scenic center of the South. Our music under the direction of Glenn Draper. Today's message was recorded before a live audience in 1966 with our speaker,

From the Word of God, the first letter of Paul to the Corinthians. 1 Corinthians, the second chapter. And I, brethren, when I came to you, came not with excellency of speech or of wisdom, declaring unto you the testimony of God. For I determined not to know anything among you, except Jesus Christ and Him crucified. And I was with you in weakness and in fear and in much trembling. And my speech and my preaching was not with enticing words of man's wisdom, but in demonstration of the Spirit and of power, that your faith should not stand in the wisdom of men, but in the power of God. Howbeit we speak wisdom among them that are mature, yet not the wisdom of this world, nor of the princes of this world that come to naught. But we speak the wisdom of God in a mystery, even the hidden wisdom, which God ordained before the world unto our glory, which none of the princes of this world knew. For had they known it, they would not have crucified the Lord of glory. But as it is written, eye hath not seen, nor ear heard, for them that love him. But God hath revealed them unto us by his Spirit. For the Spirit searcheth all things, yea, the deep things of God. For what man knoweth the things of a man except the spirit of man which is in him? Even so the things of God knoweth no man but the Spirit of God. Now we have received not the spirit of the world, but the Spirit which is of God, that we might know the things that are freely given to us of God. Which things also we speak, not in the words which man's wisdom teacheth, but which the Holy Spirit teacheth, comparing spiritual things with spiritual things. But the natural man receiveth not the things of the Spirit of God, for they are foolishness unto him, neither can he know them, because they are spiritually discerned. But he that is spiritual discerneth all things, yet he himself is judged or discerned of no man. For who hath known the mind of the Lord, that he may instruct him? But we have the mind of Christ. Thank God, I've got too much volume, please. Thank God that he has revealed himself to us in Jesus Christ, his only Son, our Lord, and that that revelation has been accurately retained for us in this his holy word. Let us pray. Our Father, our God, into thy presence we come, faltering, haltingly, hesitant. But we come, Lord, by invitation. For Jesus has asked that we come into thy presence and praise thee, and that we humble ourselves, and that we seek forgiveness face to face. Lord our Father, as I confess my sins this morning, may all of us here confess theirs. Not in any confidence of the flesh or the morality of man or the good intentions of man, but in the sacred, unalterable, unchanging word of Christ, that a sin truly confessed in his name and truly forsaken in his name is a sin that is forgiven and not remembered
by the sovereign mind of God. Lord, this morning we would ask to be humbled over and beyond the confession of sin. Humbled in our own lives. The duties we have, we do not discharge. The responsibilities we've assumed, that we do ignore. The word we so often have loosely given. And in the name of Christ, only to break it. Lord, we would ask to be humble most of all, to know that Thou art God, and that we are not. That Thy intentions will prevail, that ours will not. That life is in Thee, and otherwise there is no life. Lord, make us new. New that we might act new, not just on the outside, but on the inside. That we might live in the power of the Holy Spirit. In the confidence that indeed Jesus is the Christ, the Lord, the Savior. He is God. And in the flesh He has shown us all that we really know of God. The wonder, the awesome mercy, the love that we do not deserve. Oh Lord, this morning help us to lay claim of that love and to live it to the glory of Christ. Amen. Ethel Merman sang it, and the nation enjoyed it. Doing what comes naturally. And this is the preoccupation of our times. Doing what comes naturally. We're all concerned with learning our natural selves and adjusting to our natural selves and catering to our natural selves and being our natural selves. This is what is meant in Washington and with us when we say that we're in the period of agonizing reappraisal. It means that we're dealing with the natural man and with the natural law and with all that is of the flesh. Paul here this morning is dealing with the most treacherous period in a life, the period of withdrawal. You've seen it in an alcoholic. He determines to stop drinking. And he goes through a period of 1 to 2 years in which every time he smells it, he wants it. Every time he reaches, he almost takes it. Sometimes it's with the shakes and sometimes it's without the shakes, but it is agonizing. I think of a man I met last May in Vancouver, British Columbia, from Quebec, who'd been a chef to the Premier of Canada. He had personally met all the famous people on the face of the earth. And with very limited education, had come a long way as the prime chef, really, in Canada. And when he went from Quebec to Vancouver, he was told to look up some friends, and he was told, they will fix you up. They did, on heroin. And within 3 months, he was addicted. And it was only because of a 17-year-old boy in the room that he rented, who sat with him night after night and prayed and watched him as he shook, as he screamed, as he searched for his pills which had been hidden, that he went through the withdrawal period of 12 months, literally hell.
And so often we look at the new Christian, at these new Christians here in Corinth, here in Miami, living in an impure city of impure ways and being asked to observe a standard of purity. They too are going through a withdrawal period, withdrawing from the natural course of their lives, from the pattern of their lives that has been set and fixed, making by a power beyond themselves, but being willing, a 180-degree turn, which is called in Scripture repentance, of turning from away from God toward God, of making an about faith and an about face in their lives, of being truly different because of Christ, motivated by a power that is not theirs, but is theirs only by gift, turning from the natural man to the spiritual man, turning from being at enmity with God to being in friendship with God. And it is an awesome thing to behold. And Paul reminds them during this withdrawal period, remember, when I came to you, I did not speak to you with the enticing words of man's wisdom, but I determined not to know among you, not to make known among you anything except Christ and Him crucified. I did not come to you as a Jewish intellectual trained as an attorney and a theologian in Jerusalem. I did not turn to you to captivate your minds and to get you to change your positions, but to captivate your hearts for Christ and to get you to change your lives. And he reminds them of the new law that has been established in their hearts by gift, by grace of God. The spiritual law. The law which is always at enmity with this world. He reminds them to be realistic. He reminds them that the natural man discerns natural things and values natural things and caters to natural things and seeks solutions in natural things. But the spiritual man is governed by a totally different law, a spiritual law, in which he discerns spiritually, in which he finds his solution in spiritual things, in which his avenue of approach is spiritual and not natural, in which he finds it increasingly unnatural to do what comes naturally. That's the withdrawal of a Christian. And it is an agonizing period in which so often the Christian gets in way of the Christ, to where you can see more of Christ outside the church than you can within it when they're new Christians. But there's something else in our nation today that has caused ferment and a disquieting effect on many hearts that are not Christian, as well as those that are. Former Associate Justice of the Supreme Court, C.E. Whitaker, spoke of it this last week in one of our national magazines. He served on the court from 1957 to 1962. And in speaking to a college campus, he made these comments. We are all involved in unusual ferment, and many of us are confused and bewildered. Our anchors have been torn from their moorings to unchangeable fundamental principles. And without those anchors, we lost our way. Hamlet said this above all, unto thine own self be true, and it needs must follow as night the day.
thou canst be false to no man. Is that a lie or is that the truth? Faithful to the natural man or faithful to the spiritual man? Dr. J. McDowell Richards, who's president of Columbia Theological Seminary, spoke here in South Florida last Tuesday. And he laid the primary blame of our time on the Christian church, which is where I think it squarely belongs. As we mentioned about one popular Tennessee senator, I think it could be said of the Christian church. The man who rushes out of the house, grabs the first man he sees, shakes him by the shoulders and says, "Quick, tell me which way did the crowd go? I must know. You see, I'm their leader." And the church has tried to determine which way the secular current, that it could out-secularize the secular and that it could claim to be its leader. And he described our times as a time of spiritual famine, and I'm quoting directly. He said, "We have sought new life in liturgical revival, in scholarship, even in intellectual brilliance. And these things I do not decry. But for the most part, they have been dry bones." Our nation as a nation is going through the agonizing withdrawal from God. And it is doing it rapidly. And it is doing it intentionally. And it is doing it daily. When Solomon was approved as the builder of the temple to the Lord, the temple that his father David had envisioned but had not been allowed to build, the Lord gave him the ground rules for that temple. The ground rules for dealing with God. And he said, "If my people will humble themselves and pray and seek my face and turn from their wicked ways, I will hear from heaven and forgive their sin and heal their land." Those are the ground rules. And those are the ground rules of God. The young person who says, "My talent is mine to do with as I please," he will do with that talent what comes naturally. "My years are mine to live as I please," he will do with those years what come naturally. In the course of a year, I deal with a great many young people. Most of them wondering what they will do with their lives. But invariably, they will seek to find out what they want rather than what the Lord wants for them. When you are preoccupied with the natural rather than the spiritual, then you are preoccupied with time, not eternity. With death, not with life. With evolution, not revolution in the personal life. I know in our time that we have applied the theory, and it is only a theory, of evolution to nearly every field, and it has different dynamics, but it's applicable to nearly every field. And the whole thesis of evolution involves a change as per man
involves a theory that confines itself to natural law and precludes the intervention of the supernatural, which is spiritual law. Under natural law, God could not become man. Under natural law, you and I are entitled only to justice, not to mercy. And what a difference it makes. I remember as a child sitting in an office shortly before my father died. He was on the bench at that time. And a man who was wanted in three states was brought in. He'd been involved in a series of crimes. There'd been a shooting of about 3 or 4 hours between the officers and the man finally arrested. His cohorts had been killed. And in the privacy of his chambers, my father turned to this man, still overwrought, handcuffed, standing there like an animal. He says, "Son, if you'll plead guilty, I'll give you 40 years. He says, "Judge, I'd rather burn." My father said, "Well, that's probably the alternative. And you will." And throwing himself on the justice of a jury, the man burned. Because he refused mercy. The natural law is concerned with the strength of man. The spiritual law is concerned with the strength of God. The natural law is concerned with wisdom after the flesh, which is what Paul said, "I did not preach among you, Corinthians." But it is not concerned with wisdom after the Spirit, which is of God alone. The natural law is concerned with adjustment to the environment, but not with environment that begins with Christ inside the man and changes him internally to the outside. The natural law says, on the one hand, there's a heaven, without recognizing that natural law totally precludes a heaven. That's only spiritual law that provides it. The natural law says that God is love, without realizing that the statement is based on revelation, which is spiritual law, and that God, so far as natural law has to do, is only justice and is not love. That's why the psalmist says, "Man is like grass. He is like the flower of the field that flourisheth. The wind blows and it blows him away, and the place that knew him knows him no more." But then the redeeming statement, "But the mercy of God is from everlasting to everlasting." I think this morning of the strength of the church in numbers, the weakness of the church in faith. What we need is not a nose count. What we need is a cross count. How many lives in which men and women have been willing to take up their cross daily and to follow Jesus and to hold it high. That's the church, and it's never been anything else, and it never will be anything else. The agonizing period in which we live is because we are withdrawing from God. We're withdrawing from reality. And when we withdraw from God, we withdraw from the realm in which there is forgiveness rather than revenge, in which a man is made whole rather than just socially changed. George Meade, who joined our church this morning, and I asked his permission right before I came on to use this, George told me that less than 6 years ago, if you had put a gun to his head, he would have said, "Go ahead.
He hasn't changed his opinion or his position. Christ has changed his life. The spiritual laws which are Christ. And only in the spiritual can we face death and can we face life with utter and equal confidence. I ask you this morning, whether the withdrawal in your own life is from alcohol or from dope, and I see some of you here who are undergoing that agonizing, hellacious withdrawal. Whether your withdrawal is from the natural world because you're a new Christian, or whether you're caught up in the whole trend of our time, which is a mass withdrawal from God, don't count your no's. See if you're holding a cross. The cross that Christ has asked you to lift for Him. Are you holding it high? Or are you ashamed of it?

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3: And welcome to another edition of Reason and Company. Ed Vitagliano and Fred Jackson. Well, Fred, it is Pride Month in most of the country. And we had an incident here in Major League Baseball. What happened?
4: Yeah, the San Francisco Giants, several players... They had a night where they were, you know, they used the rainbow and they put it on their caps. Well, there were several players for the Giants. Now, this is San Francisco.
3: Right.
4: Kind of the birthplace of all the problems. On their hats, they put a verse from Genesis 9, which is the God's covenant that we wouldn't send a flood again. And the rainbow was a symbol
3: right.
4: of that covenant. So that's what they put on their hats underneath there. Well... the league didn't like it, and they've chastised these players. So Missouri Senator, Republican Senator Josh Hawley, he is taking the Major League Baseball to task for this and saying, wait a minute, this is a double standard because you've celebrated things like Black Lives Matter publicly in the past. I think it was the LA Dodgers a few years ago. They celebrated a drag group that was making fun of Catholic nuns.
3: That's true.
4: And the league said nothing about that. So what Josh Hawley is saying, you can't have a rule that only applies to Christians with a message.
3: Yeah, this is a religious freedom issue.
4: Yeah.
3: If you go to afa.net, we have a petition that we're asking people to sign in support of the baseball players who were proud of their faith. And so if you'd like to sign that, go to afa.net and letting these ball players know we have their back. Amen. Well, that's all we've got for Reason and Company today, and hope you join us next time.
2: Today, Todd Nettleton of Voice of the Martyrs gives us an update on Christian persecution around the globe and the upcoming Day of the Martyr 2026.
5: We honor those who gave their lives for the cause of Christ, and it's not an accident that it's on June 29th. That is the day, according to church historians, that the Apostle Paul was beheaded outside the city of Rome.
2: Then we'll talk with Kingdom Dads Executive Director Mike Mattis about the way dads can transform the culture when they're equipped to love and lead their families.
6: We've had marriages that didn't know that they were on the brink of divorce come off that brink and then are flourishing now because now they understand how to contend gracefully with one another.
2: It's the weekend of June 27th and 28th. I'm Jeff Shambly, and this is The Stand Radio. When we are born again through faith in Jesus Christ, we're not only brought into a new relationship with God, but we're also part of a new spiritual family, the church. That includes people around us, but it also includes our brothers and sisters in Christ who are suffering under hostile and sometimes extreme conditions. For nearly 60 years, Voice of the Martyrs has been equipping the church to pray for these persecuted believers and come alongside them in very tangible ways. Todd Nettleton is the Voice of the Martyrs Vice President of Message and host of the Voice of the Martyrs Radio, which is heard on over 1,100 outlets, including AFR stations. And he's joining me to talk about Christian persecution around the world and especially the upcoming Day of the Martyr 2026 observance on June 29th. Todd, great to have you again with us.
5: Thanks so much. Good to be with you.
2: Give us an update on where Christian persecution stands around the world. Are there particular spots where you have your eyes on?
5: Certainly, there are always places we're paying attention to. I think especially more broadly in our culture, we're paying attention to Northern Nigeria right now. It is getting a lot of attention. Unfortunately, that's because there is so much violence there against Christians. Another that we just had a guest on VOM Radio from China and talking about the crackdown under President Xi Jinping, talking about the level of control that the Chinese government wants to have over religious activity and over churches and pastors. Those are two. And then one that always comes to my mind that's kind of under the radar for most people is Eritrea. The good news is several prisoners in the last few months have been released in Eritrea, but there are still more than 200 Christians in prison there, including seven pastors who've been in prison more than 20 years. And of all 200 of those imprisoned Christians, none of them has been charged with a crime. None of them has had a trial. They don't have a chance to defend themselves. They don't have a prison sentence. They simply disappear into the prison system. And like I say, it could be 20 years before they set foot in freedom again. And so that's another country. Whenever I have a chance to point a spotlight on what's going on there, I try to do it.
7: How are you hearing about this persecution in places like Eritrea?
5: Well, one of the things you mentioned in the intro is the fact that Voice of the Martyrs is almost 60 years old. Next year will be 60 years of ministry. And so we've had a lot of time to build up connections and contacts with Christians on the ground in more than 70 countries where Christians are persecuted. And so we have a VOM staff member that is assigned as the field leader for each of those countries. And the field leader's job is to know the church in that country, all the different denominational streams, different denominational leaders, different mission leaders who are active in that country, so that we kind of have a thumb on the pulse of, okay, what's going on? What's happening as far as persecution? And so they have a contact point. When a church is burned down, when a pastor is attacked, they have a phone number to say, hey, this pastor was just attacked. We need some help. He's at the hospital right now. We need some help. Those contacts have been built up over that time, and I so appreciate our international ministry staff who they're on the road 90 to 100 nights a year. They are flying in and out of these countries to make those contacts and build those relationships so that we can help our brothers and sisters.
7: Yeah, a lot of people involved in helping us know what's going on around the world. So very, very good. What can you tell us about, Todd, what's going on in Iran, just as in terms of an update and maybe something that you know is going on? The church is growing, but are you hearing anything out of Iran?
5: You know, the war is affecting everybody, and that includes our Christian brothers and sisters. You know, they are having a harder time finding groceries. They are having a harder time keeping, you know, their jobs, keeping work. We had contact with one Christian who happens to be an electrician, and he says, hey, I have a job. They've hired me to do this job, but I can't get any supplies. I can't get the wires. I can't get the stuff that I need to do the job. So really, I don't have a job. And so That's just reality, I think, for everybody, but obviously affecting our Christian brothers and sisters. But they are also using this as an opportunity. You know, the people are living and dying each day. They are thinking about eternity. And so Christians are saying, hey, this is a chance for us. Let's talk about eternity. Let's talk about how you can know what's going to happen to you after you die. We also heard from a church group, and I love this, they had to flee their city because of the danger of the bombs falling. And they decided to go together as a church, small, you know, it's a small house church, but they decided to go together in their evacuation plan. And they basically turned it into a church camp. That's like, hey, we got to go. So let's go together. Let's spend the time studying God's word. Let's spend the time worshiping and fellowshipping together. And so, like I say, they turned an evacuation order into a church camp.
7: Well, there's a very special observance coming up this Monday. It's the Day of the Christian Martyr on June 29th. Give us some background on that date and tell us how we can participate in that.
5: Well, Day of the Christian Martyr is a day we honor those who gave their lives for the cause of Christ. And it's not an accident that it's on June 29th. That is the day, according to church historians, that the Apostle Paul was beheaded outside the city of Rome. So, you know, when you think about honoring those who gave their lives for Christ, the Apostle Paul is a pretty good one to start with. And so each year we honor the memory of those, but we at Voice of the Martyrs, we try to focus on one story and really helping people understand one story. And sometimes in past years, it's been a relatively recent story. You know, somebody who died was killed even in the last few years for their faith. This year, we're telling the story of Perpetua, and Perpetua was a young noblewoman killed in 203 AD in a Roman Colosseum in the city of Carthage, which is modern-day Tunisia, executed for being a Christian. And the great thing about Perpetua's story, one of the things that makes it really fascinating, is while she was in prison, she kept a journal. So again, this is 203 AD. This is a long time ago, but her journal survived. In fact, as we've been looking at and kind of researching her story, it is one of the oldest examples in the world of writing by a female that still exists. And so one of the very first times we have in history that the writings of a female, it was Perpetua in prison in Carthage waiting to be executed. And part of her journal is a message to other Christians. Hey, stand strong. Don't give up the faith. We can handle this. We can do this. And so it's really an amazing example.
7: The website is persecution.com, persecution.com. Go there and look at the video. Voice of the Martyrs has put together a fantastic resource there. We encourage you to show that video to your Sunday school class. Again, this is coming up on June the 29th, so you have time to sort of go there and to look at these resources. You can also download a free digital resource kit at persecution.com so that your church can participate in the Day of the Christian Martyr. So once again, the website is persecution.com. You have been, as we've talked about, 60 years in ministry coming up next year. That's a long time. You've developed credibility. You've developed quite a network of people on the ground there. Tell us how Voice of the Martyrs has developed its ministry in a way that believers can become involved in supporting Christians. What are the ways that VOM is reaching out into these persecuted Christians?
5: Well, one of the unique things about Voice of the Martyrs DNA is our founders were persecuted Christians. So Pastor Richard Wormbrand spent 14 years in prison in communist Romania. Three of those years, he was actually in solitary confinement. His wife, Sabina, was 3 years in prison herself. And so when they came to the West, they founded the ministry really knowing full well what it meant to suffer for the name of Christ, what they needed during those times of suffering. And so our ministry today in those more than 70 countries where Christians are persecuted, it kind of falls into three big buckets. So the first bucket is persecution response. And that is really just what it sounds like. Hey, you just got attacked and now you're in the hospital. You need somebody to help with those medical bills. That's persecution response. That's something that VOM does. The second big bucket is Bibles. We believe every Christian deserves to have their own copy of God's Word. And in some places, that's an audio Bible. In some places, it's a printed Bible. But we think every Christian needs to have their own copy of God's Word. And obviously, in a place like China or North Korea, you can't just go down to Walmart and get a copy. You're going to have some help from outside. And so every year in recent years, the Voice of the Martyrs has been delivering over 1 million Bibles a year into hostile areas and restricted nations. So that's the second bucket. And then the third bucket is what we call frontline ministry. And that is tools and training and encouragement for pastors and church planters and evangelists who are doing the work of the gospel in a place where they are likely to face persecution. And so we come alongside them. And then the fourth part of our ministry is just what we're doing now, telling the stories of persecuted Christians, helping American Christians be inspired by their example and enter into fellowship with them. Hebrews 13:3 says we're supposed to remember those in prison as if we were in prison with them. We want to help people do that, and you can't remember people you've never heard of, so we want to make sure that these stories are going out.
7: Todd, you have been with Voice of the Martyrs for over 25 years. You've been face-to-face with literally hundreds of brothers and sisters in Christ who are suffering. As you look back on your work there, what stands out about these people the most to you?
5: I think one of the things that is sort of counterintuitive is they are joyful. I remember one of my very first trips for Voice of the Martyrs. We went to China. We were interviewing a pastor. He had been arrested a number of times in the months before we were there, and I think it was like 13 times. And the government had taken to kind of arresting him on the day that his church met. They would arrest him in the morning. They would hold him all day and sometimes overnight, and then they'd let him go after the services were over, so that he couldn't show up and preach. And then the next week, they'd arrest him again. And as we went to China, my picture was, you know, this poor pastor is probably so depressed, and isn't it good that we can come from America and encourage him? And when we sat down with him, he was not even slightly depressed. Uh-huh. In fact, he was excited. Man, look at how my church is growing. Look what God is doing. And sure, yeah, you know, they're arresting me. And he showed us he had a bag packed. That was his prison bag. And so when the police showed up, he would just grab his bag and off he'd go to prison for the night. And he was not even slightly depressed. And that's the experience I've had over the years, sitting down with a persecuted Christian, and they are rejoicing in what God is doing. They are rejoicing in the presence of Christ, even in very, very difficult situations. And I'm often reminded of the book of Acts. And, you know, the apostles were taken before the Jewish elders. They were beaten and released, and the book of Acts says they left the council rejoicing that they were counted worthy to suffer for the name of Christ. And that spirit of rejoicing is still evident in our persecuted brothers and sisters today as I get the chances to sit down with them and meet them.
7: Yeah. Well, Todd, hearing these stories is a great encouragement for the church. And thank you for your work at Voice of the Martyrs, for giving us the means to have an impact in the lives of these brothers and sisters in Christ in such a meaningful way. Folks, the website, once again, is persecution.com, the website of Voice of the Martyrs. And don't forget about the Day of the Christian Martyr coming up on June 29th. You can download a free digital resource kit at persecution.com. Todd Nettleton, Voice of the Martyrs, Vice President of Message, and also host of Voice of the Martyrs Radio. Thank you for your time with us today.
5: Thanks for having me.
7: You know, God has uniquely equipped men to lead their families and to encourage other men along the way. But the kinds of friendships and accountability that requires are very hard to come by. Mike Mattis is doing something about that. He is the executive director of Kingdom Dads, which is an organization dedicated to transforming culture by equipping dads to love and lead their families as God has called them. Mike, it's great to have you with us today.
8: Thank you. Thank you for having me.
7: There's an article in this month's The Stand magazine titled Stronger Together that is just a fantastic overview of the ministry of Kingdom Dads. But first, tell us a little bit about your own family.
8: Sure. So I am a fourth generation Christian. So followed Jesus all my life. And my parents were highly involved in the church. My grandparents, great-grandparents as well. So I have that. My wife and I, we live in Columbus, Ohio. We have three kids. Lucy is our oldest. She's 16, and then two boys. So Lucy, Peter, and Joseph. Joseph's middle name is Edmund. So Lucy, Peter, Edmund. If that doesn't give away our Narnian connection, it's usually our dog, Cumnus, that'll do the trick.
7: There you go.
8: So, yes.
7: Let's talk a little bit about these relationships that you are intending to build through Kingdom Dad. So why are these friendships so hard to form for men?
8: Mm-hmm. So what gets me out of bed every morning is understanding that the family is the smallest unit of culture and yet the most powerful. And God calls us to do that in pursuing faithfulness together and alongside other men, other families within the church. Though we live in a very individualistic culture that is developed to keep us in our own islands of sorts. And busy has become a new four-letter word in culture that allows us to bypass trying to build true and deep relationships with one another. And then there's also just the language barrier of cultural languages within subcultures in our communities that keeps us from having a shared language that allows us to build a depth of relationship with one another. Mm-hmm. And so these things end up being barriers, the busyness and the cultural differences. that we kind of give up on the idea that it's possible to have deep friendships with others, and then we see loneliness set in.
7: How does a cohort work? Describe what that group is, because it's the core of your ministry. So take me through that. What is a cohort? How do these men find each other, and how do they meet? Where do they meet?
8: Yeah, so exactly. The cohorts are definitely the crux of Kingdom Dads. We truly believe that faithfulness is pursued together, and that's how it happens. And these cohorts come together in a shared context, be it the school that your kids go to all together, workplace and in the workplace, and ultimately in the church and in your local expression of faith together. And so it'll be a small group of 6 to 9 dads gathering in the school, in the workplace, in the church, and Kingdom Dads equips one of those dads to become kind of the key facilitator for the cohort, and we are simply walk

0: So what are the priorities when these men get together? They're not talking about football. You know, they're not talking about trivial things necessarily. Take us through some of those essentials that you want to make sure that these cohorts are covering.
1: Yeah, so in our foundation course, which is our first one, six sessions, you're developing that calling as a son of God, calling as a husband, and calling as a dad. And the first session goes through some statistical analysis by Barna Research that shows the need for dads to step up and a desire within dads, but and within families, and even especially among young teenagers, for their dads to step up and into the roles. And dads want to be better dads often, but when you, and once you see the numbers and you see the statistics and you can say, I am one of these statistics. I am one of those dads that does not pray with my family. I am one of those dads that doesn't know how to read scripture with my family or is encouraging church attendance. That just opens up a floodgate for vulnerability with one another to say, hey, here's how I'm missing the mark. I know I'm missing the mark. I need your help. And we see that happen with dads. They're just very excited to open up with one another. And so the material allows dads to open up with one another in that way and then invites them into some practices, the first one being reading scripture and praying with your family and life. And so each session has a take-home piece to it to say, okay, when I go home, I'm going to do this so that what you discussed in the session does not stay there but bleeds into family life. And then you have reflection questions to check in with one another on as you live into it. We're encouraging dads to read through the whole Bible. I know that can seem like a daunting task, and there are definitely spiritual forces working against us from even opening up the Word. So when we open up our Bibles, we are doing a forward action of love that we're growing in together. And when our kids and our wives see us in Scripture, that will have transformative impact on family life. When we're praying with our wives and our kids see us praying, that has a transformative impact. And then the meetup with our wives together, the seven areas, starts with Christ at the center. It doesn't start with calendar. It starts with understanding who Christ is in our lives. And so it's asking your wife, how can I be praying for you? Like, how are you growing with Christ? And expressing how I'm growing with Christ. And when we talk about checkbook, it's not just financials, but it's talking about our time and talents. How are we using those to God's glory? It is also calendar. We definitely talk through the schedule and where kids need to be. That's the carrot on the stick. Our wives definitely want to know that we're meeting those needs. And then how do we understand calling? Our wives often struggle with a sense of calling. And so how are we encouraging and wrapping ourselves around caring for their call as mom and even in their vocation as well. We talk through contending gracefully is what we call having a good argument. And there's usually definitely some areas of life where we need to contend gracefully with one another and offer forgiveness and develop a sense of Christ's grace and mercy in our lives together. And this is talking through those areas of rub and having that in our weekly meetup together, we know we're going to have the space to talk about those things and work through those. So it doesn't feel awkward or hard to bring up because it's already there in the rhythm. And then understanding that we are the chief discipler of our kids, working through each kid individually and how we're developing their walk with Christ. Again, having that in the regular rhythm, it doesn't feel awkward to bring it up or figure it out. And finally, talking about our work in the community and in our church, understanding that our love is intended to be outward facing and to be salt and light in the world around us and transforming society in that way.
0: We're speaking with Mike Mattis, the executive director of Kingdom Dads. We encourage you to check out the website and find out all about this great ministry at kingdomdads.org, kingdomdads.org. Mike, in your 3 years of doing this, what have you seen in terms of the results of men maybe who came into these cohorts reluctantly? What are some of the changes that you've observed in their own lives?
1: Yeah, so each session begins with reading

0: Shema, Deuteronomy 6, 4 through 9, and reading scripture together. And so that is first and foremost what has been beautiful to see in dads' lives, seeing them anchor their faith in scripture, not just in hearsay, and taking the word seriously for how it lives out in all of life. It's really fun getting text messages from dads being like, I just read the book of Jonah. I didn't even know that was a book in the Bible. Or Amos, like they're reading books that they didn't know or and stories that they didn't know were in there and getting excited about it. That is beautiful to see dads praying with their wives regularly, even dads that are in missionary and church pastoral positions didn't not praying with their wives, but now are regularly. To dads being like, hey, I know there's a Bible in my house somewhere. Kingdom Dads encouraged me to find it and open it up. It's beautiful. To getting text messages, I just led my daughter or my son to Christ. It was beautiful. That is because of the intentional one-on-one time that I've been spending because I've been encouraged to do that with Kingdom Dads. We've had marriages that didn't know that they were on the brink of divorce come off that brink and then are flourishing now because now they understand how to contend gracefully with one another and think through scripture together. We even had a dad who was a closet alcoholic and admit that, like, hey, I need to give up alcohol if I'm going to truly be intentional in life with my wife and my kids.
1: Those are fantastic things. What a Bible-centered ministry this is. I appreciate your emphasis upon the word and its effectiveness. And this is the way to transform culture, you know, when you look at what's going on here. So now I know that we have men listening that are thinking, man, this is what I need. This is what my community, my church needs. This is what my family needs. They don't live in Ohio. Maybe they live in Tennessee or Alabama or Texas. What can men do where they are to get in on Kingdom Dads or something like this?
0: Yeah, so two things I would recommend to those dads is one is to go on your phone and download the Kingdom Dads app, and that will invite you into the community virtually and be able to connect with dads there. And also then to on that app, message me or email hello@kingdomdads.org and say, hey, how can I get a cohort started in my church? And I would love to walk alongside you and your pastor to figure out how we can develop a small group cohort if you're in a school district, a Christian school district especially, and would like to see this. Let's figure out how to develop a dads and donuts gathering to see interest. And believe me, they're there and they're around you. And if you mention this, they'll come around you quickly. If you're in a workplace that you want to figure out how to pray and read scripture with other men in your workplace, and just need some direction for that, please feel free to reach out. And I would gladly welcome the opportunity to walk alongside you in gathering dads around you in your particular place and space to live more intentionally and faithfully into your marriage and into your family life with your kids and even grandkids.
1: Well, this is a fantastic ministry. Kingdom Dads is the name of the ministry. Mike Mattis has been our guest. He's the executive director of Kingdom Dads. To learn more about the great ministry, go to kingdomdads.org. And if you'd like information on how you can become a part of this or maybe start a cohort in your area, just email him at hello@kingdomdads.org. That's easy to remember. Hello@kingdomdads.org. Mike, great to meet you, and thank you again for your work in this fantastic ministry.
0: Thank you. I appreciate it. God bless.
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4: How do you do? Human nature wants to retaliate against those who inflict pain. So it takes a different kind of nature to suffer without exacting vengeance. As a child, the woman in this story suffered neglect from her mother and cruelty from others. Yet her response might surprise you, all because her heart and mind and very life were unshackled.
5: Hello?
6: Sis, it's Vera. I need help.
5: I've been meaning to call you, Vera. How's Clarence?
6: No better. He keeps having seizures.
5: Oh, my. I thought they would go away.
6: They haven't. He has 10 a day sometimes. I'm worried he'll fall down on little Donna and hurt her.
5: They're grand mal seizures, then?
6: Yes. The doctors can't believe he's still alive.
5: And there's no medication that helps?
6: No. I worry because Donna's walking around now. I've got to leave. For her protection. I can't take it anymore.
5: Come to California. You can stay with us.
4: Proclaiming the good news, this is Unshackled, true life stories of real people dramatized and produced in Chicago by Pacific Garden Mission. They have names, you know. They're not just a formless group called the homeless. They're individuals with names. When they come to Pacific Garden Mission, one of the first things they learn is the name of the one who can help them put their past behind them and change their future. And that's what the mission is all about. Pastors and counselors open the door to new life, helping each one come to know the name above all names. And that same transforming message goes out to the world in 15 languages through this program. Now for broadcast around the earth, here is episode number 3937 in the series Unshackled, the program that makes you face yourself and think. The woman in our story was 2 years old when her mother left her father in Chicago and moved to California, the first of many moves. Where she ended and why is her story. The true testimony of Donna Bossert, right now on Unshackled.
7: So your mother left your father? Just like that?
8: Yes. She always said it was for my sake, Al.
7: Your poor father. I mean, being sick like that and losing his wife and daughter. What happened to him?
8: He's still alive. And he's better now. They have medicine that helps control the seizures. But we still don't live with him.
7: Are you the only child, Donna?
8: Yes.
7: So what happened when you and your mother got to California?
8: We lived with my aunt and uncle. And he set my mom up in a restaurant so she could support us. Mom's a great cook and she worked hard.
7: Has it been hard without your dad?
8: You have no idea. I've been in 10 different schools, including one in Canada.
7: 10? But you're only 15.
8: Mom left me in all kinds of homes because she had to work and couldn't take care of me.
7: 10 schools? Must have been a struggle.
8: It was. I had trouble learning and making friends. I was always the new kid. Sometimes I gave my lunch to other kids just to have a friend.
7: Did you know the people you lived with?
8: No, I didn't. That made it even harder. When I was 4, Mom put me with a couple named Gus and Ann. He was in a wheelchair, and they cussed each other in Greek.
7: At least you didn't understand.
8: A child understands fighting. I didn't have any friends, and I was so lonely. When Christmas came that year, I waited all day for Mom to come, but she didn't.
7: That's rough. How did you make it through that?
8: I crushed an ornament in my hand, and then I got a spanking for it.
7: So you started school while living with Gus and Ann?
8: Yes. One day, there was an earthquake and parents came for their kids, but nobody came for me. So I finally started walking home. It was so windy I couldn't make it up the hill. So I sat and cried until a man in a utility truck came and took me home. Then Anne spanked me again.
7: Why?
8: Because I took a ride with strangers.
7: What a life. How long did you live with them?
8: For 2 years. I was in first grade when Mom came and got me.
9: Now you stop crying, Donna. You can't stay with Gus and Anne because of the fire. And you can't stay with me because I have to work. This is for your own good, I told you. These people will give you a good home. You be good and don't make trouble for me, okay? I don't need any more trouble than I already have. Come on now, stop crying. They'll think you don't like them.
7: So there was a fire at Gus and Anne's?
8: Yes. We came home one day and the fire truck was there. Clothes had fallen on a heater.
7: So you got a new home?
8: A place, not a home. Home was by the railroad tracks with a couple that drank a lot. Then there was a place where the man stuck my finger in an electric outlet.
7: What?
8: Yeah. I guess he liked to hear me scream. His wife threatened to tell my mom, and then they wouldn't get any more money.
7: What kind of man would do something like that?
8: You tell me.
7: Did your mother know?
8: I don't think so. Then I stayed with an older couple that used me as a babysitter for their little grandchildren, and I was only 7.
7: Wow. Only 7?
8: When I tried to play outside with other kids, they yelled at me and called my mom. Said I was a bad girl. They packed my suitcase, and a strange man took me to my mom's restaurant. She was very upset with me.
7: Did you live with her from then on?
8: Well, for the next 3 years. But Mom was drinking by then and had many boyfriends. I spent the summers with my aunt in a cabin at the lake. Kind of like this place.
7: I'm glad you came to camp, Donna.
8: Me too, Alan. I saw you at the church youth group right away, but then I didn't see you again.
7: My mom's a widow, so I work and help at home a lot.
8: So do I.
7: When'd you move back here to Chicago?
8: When I was 10. One of Mom's sisters talked her into coming back. Then one of her cousins in Canada wanted me to come live with her. I stayed 4 years, and it was the best 4 years of my life.
7: Because you didn't have to move?
8: Yeah, but I came back summers to babysit my cousin's 3 kids. I came by train and always lived in fear that Mom wouldn't meet the train.
7: Your mother let you down a lot, didn't she?
8: She always made it seem like she had good reasons, that she was doing the best for me. I felt sorry for her.
7: I know what you mean. You feel guilty if you don't do what you can do to help.
8: Yeah.
7: Do you still live mainly at your cousin's place in Canada?
8: No. One day I was hitting a baseball and her little daughter came up behind me and I clipped her with the bat. Things were never the same after that, so I pleaded with my mom to let me come home.
6: I thought you were happy there, Donna.
8: I was, Mom. Until I hit Jenny with a bat.
6: But you said it was an accident.
8: It was, and she's okay. They took her to the doctor, but her dad just acts funny now.
6: You're imagining it.
8: No, I'm not. Jenny's grandfather saw the whole thing, and he said it was an accident. She came up behind me, and I couldn't see her. But her dad is so cold to me now. Please let me come home.
6: It's not a good time, Donna.
8: You always say that. I thought you were engaged.
6: I am. And as soon as we're married, you can come home.
8: Mom, please.
6: You just be a good girl, Donna. And don't make trouble for me, you hear? I have enough trouble as it is without you making more.
7: So she didn't let you come back?
8: No. She was living in Detroit with that man, and I visited on weekends. But they didn't get married. Finally, she moved back to Chicago.
7: Funny how it all worked out. We wouldn't have met if you had moved to Detroit.
8: True.
7: Or if anything was different about your life.
8: I'm just glad I ended up going to your church.
7: Did you go to other churches?
8: I went to lots of different churches while I was growing up. Gus and Anne took me to their church, but they used to tie a string of garlic around my neck to ward off evil spirits.
7: You're kidding.
8: No, they were superstitious.
7: You did what you were told?
8: Yes. I always tried to be good to please the people I lived with. My mom, even God. Then I turned 15.
6: I don't see why you want to live here, Donna. You're better off there in Canada.
8: No, I'm not. I'm miserable, Mom. I pretend to be happy, but I'm not.
6: But Pete lives here now.
8: That's okay.
6: You'll have to make new friends.
8: I will.
6: I only have one bedroom. It'll be crowded.
8: I don't care where I have to sleep.
6: I work nights, you know. I don't want you running around.
8: I won't. I'll be good. I promise.
6: All right. I guess you're old enough to leave alone while I go to work. But you have to stay out of trouble and be good.
10: That was 55 years ago
11: when Mom let me live with her and her boyfriend Pete in Chicago. And then I saw my dad again. And he wanted to spend time with me. So he took me to church with him. And for the first time, I heard the gospel.
4: The gospel is the good news that God loves you. You can't do enough good things to please him on your own. The Bible tells us, there is none righteous, no, not one. Isaiah chapter 64, verse 6 says, but we are all as an unclean thing, and all our righteousnesses are as filthy rags. And we all do fade as a leaf, and our iniquities, like the wind, have taken us away. That's the bad news. So, my friend, you can't make yourself good enough for God. That's why he sent Jesus. Only he can be our righteousness. Not by works of righteousness, which we have done, but according to his mercy he saved us, by the washing of regeneration and renewing of the Holy Ghost. You see, God's word also says, the soul that sinneth, it shall die. There's no way to make up for that lie, that thing you stole, that affair you had. The penalty is death for any sin. God doesn't just ignore the mess we're in. Instead of pretending sin isn't a big deal or just punishing everyone, he stepped into the situation himself. Jesus came into the world as a real human, lived in the same broken world we live in, and then took the hit for us. Not because he deserved it, but because we did. The idea is that sin had a real consequence, and instead of making us pay it, God absorbed it himself through Jesus Christ. So it's not about God needed someone to punish. It's all about God loved us enough to take responsibility for fixing what we were guilty of but couldn't fix. So in simple terms, we racked up the debt, and instead of sending the bill, he paid it. So Jesus died to pay the penalty for us. God sending his own son in the likeness of sinful flesh and for sin, condemned sin in the flesh.
8: I'm so glad you've taken me to church with you over the summer, Dad. I've never heard that before.
12: What?
8: That you can't get to heaven by doing good stuff. I thought by trying hard to be good, I could make it to heaven.
12: No, no, Donna, it's by God's grace alone. It's not what we think, but what the Bible says.
8: Does Mom know that?
12: Well, she's the one who told me about the Lord after we got married.
8: She never told me. And she never goes to church either.
12: She used to.
8: Grandma said she used to seem devoted to God. I wonder what happened.
12: Well, my seizures made it hard for her to stay with me.
8: Did you stop loving her, Dad?
12: No, no. It broke my heart when Vera left. I still love her. I guess I always will, but I couldn't take care of her or you with my illness.
8: I'm going to start praying for her.
12: Where do you stand on this salvation thing, Donna?
8: I'm saved, Dad. I repented of my sins and asked Jesus to save me with my Sunday school teacher. She led me in a prayer of dedication to God after that. Now Jesus means everything to me.
4: In a moment, we'll hear the rest of Donna's story. But first, I have Phil Kwiatkowski here, president of Pacific Garden Mission.
13: Thanks, Timothy. We've been busy at the mission getting ready for the 4th of July.
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13: Every year we eat delicious food and make a lot of noise to celebrate the freedoms we enjoy in the United States. 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
4: To learn more about this ministry, visit our website at pgm.org or write to us at Pacific Garden Mission, 1458 South Canal Street, Chicago, Illinois, 60607.
11: I was 15 and Alan was 17 when we got to know one another at church camp, and we soon fell in love. I was a senior in high school when my mom and Pete were married.
7: What's wrong, Donna?
8: Mom and Pete want to move, and I'll have to change schools. I want to graduate where I am.
7: What does she say?
8: She said it's easier for Pete to get to his job if we move. He works at a big hotel downtown.
7: Maybe you can arrange to finish where you are.
8: I'd have to take several buses and a streetcar.
7: Hang in there, Donna. It's only a year. Then we can get married.
8: What'd I do without you, Alan? I used to cry out to God for someone to love me. So he gave me you.
11: We moved, but I stayed at the same school. I was often late to class, and Mom wouldn't write notes for my tardiness. But the teacher who took attendance was sympathetic to my circumstances and gave me an extra half hour to get there. I thought of scripture for my Bible study. Blessed be God, even the Father of our Lord Jesus Christ, the Father of mercies, and the God of all comfort. My Sunday school teacher also encouraged me, saying God would use whatever I was going through to comfort others one day. Dad came to my graduation, but Mom didn't.
9: You're getting married right away?
8: Yes. Alan's been drafted in the Army, and they're sending him to Fort Monmouth, New Jersey.
9: Pete can walk you down the aisle.
8: I want Dad to do that.
9: He might have a seizure and fall down.
8: His medication controls his seizures, Mom. Pete can walk behind us if he wants.
9: I think you're taking a big risk. Where are you getting married?
8: At our church.
9: Well, you can have a big reception at Pete's hotel.
8: We want the reception at our church because we don't want to start out our lives in a worldly manner. Some people would drink alcohol, and we can't allow that.
9: Then you can pay for it yourself. Don't ask me to help.
11: Others gave us money, and Mom finally did too. So Alan and I were married and spent our honeymoon driving to New Jersey, where I worked for the utility company, a blessing from God. Although we didn't want to have a baby while he was in the Army, 9 months later, I was expecting. Our son was a month old when Alan headed back to Chicago. Mom's apartment was close to Alan's job, so she agreed to let us stay with her.
9: This isn't working out, Donna.
8: What isn't working out?
9: You living here. The landlady says we're using too much water.
8: We've been looking for an apartment, but it's hard taking the baby out in winter.
9: I'm not babysitting, if that's what you're hinting.
8: No. You made that very clear when we moved here, Mom.
9: Surely you can find some other place to live.
8: Alan's mom said we can stay there. Wheaton is just a lot farther for him to drive to work.
11: We stayed with Alan's mom, who babysat our son until we found a little house near a Bible-teaching church. Our second son was born, and we delighted in teaching them about the Lord as they grew. I kept praying for Mom, whose drinking increased. She developed cancer, and then my stepfather became ill. After doctors performed exploratory surgery, I asked our pastor to visit Pete.
8: Hello, Pete.
14: Hi, Donna. Thanks for coming to see me.
8: Did my pastor visit you?
14: Yes. Yeah, he told me all about Jesus and prayed with me.
8: Good.
14: I told him the way you and Alan are living is the right way.
8: We've been praying for you, Pete.
14: Well, I prayed for myself too, Donna. I asked Jesus to forgive my sins and come into my life.
8: Really? Praise God. The Lord made a big difference in my life.
14: I could tell. You know, I'm going to quit drinking and start going to church.
8: Maybe you can get Mom to go, too.
14: Oh, don't worry. I'll see that she goes, too.
11: Sure enough, Pete went to church and took Mom. But she didn't quit drinking, so I kept praying. I developed some medical problems and wondered if I would be around to raise our sons. But God brought me through. Our sons professed faith in Christ at an early age. When Pete retired, he and Mom moved to California to live with Mom's sister.
8: Hello?
6: Donna?
8: Yes, Mom? What's wrong?
6: It's Pete. He's dead.
8: Mom, what happened?
6: This is your aunt. She came. can't talk right now, Donna.
10: What happened, Aunt Eva?
6: He was walking home from work, and two guys who were drag racing hit him. With so much force, it knocked him 40 feet.
10: Oh, no.
6: He was a good man, Donna. He took good care of your mother. Went to church all the time.
10: He's with the Lord now.
6: Will you come out for the funeral?
10: I'll talk with Alan. I just had surgery, so I have to check with my doctor.
11: Mom had a heart attack right after Pete's death, but my doctor and Mom agreed that I shouldn't travel so soon after surgery. We made a trip later when Mom was living with her sister, who was a widow. Mom was drinking more than ever. I could see that my aunt was not in good health either.
5: I'm glad you're here, Donna.
10: It's good to see both of you, but sad to see how much Mom is drinking.
5: You can't make her stop. She has to want to stop.
10: I pray for her so much.
5: I tried to get her to go to church, but she won't.
10: Thank you for looking after her, Aunt Eva.
5: My mind isn't as sharp anymore.
10: Oh, I think you're fine.
5: No, I can tell. I know that you will take care of your mom. But what will happen to me? My husband is gone and I have no children.
10: I don't know what I can do, but I'll pray for you. And I won't leave you with no one to care for you.
5: Thank you, Donna.
10: You were good to me when I was a child, Aunt Eva. The Lord won't forget your kindness, and neither will I.
11: When I returned home, I heard about a retirement community being built very close to our home. So I called my aunt and asked if she'd be willing to sell her house and move near us, and she agreed. I watched and felt assurance it was the right thing to do as the retirement village took shape.
10: Hello.
6: Hi, Donna. I've got bad news.
10: What, Mom?
6: My cancer came back.
10: Oh, dear. Well, the retirement village here is almost finished.
6: Never mind that. We sold the house, and I put your aunt in a nursing home out here. I'm coming to live with you.
10: But I promised her she could live here so I could look after her.
6: Too late for that.
10: Mom, this isn't right. I made a promise.
6: That cancer is in my liver, Donna. I need your help, and that's what you should care about.
11: How could I do for my mother what she had never done for me? God's word and His love for me made it possible. I let her come, and we started radiation therapy at a nearby hospital. After many months of going to California to settle things, Alan helped me arrange to move them into the retirement village nearby, and we brought my aunt too. Mom fought me all the way, but I finally told her to do it my way or she was on her own. So, they shared an apartment, and Mom continued to drink.
10: Hello.
6: You think you're so smart. Always going to church with the kids. Well, it doesn't work. You'll find out. Look at me. Grandma always took me to church. Look how I turned out.
10: I don't know what happened with you, Mom, but I'm only trying to do what's right before the Lord, and I'll do so until I die, like Grandma.
6: Doesn't work.
10: Your relationship wasn't real, Mom. Mine is. Grandma has no reason to stand in shame before the Lord. What will you say when you stand before the Lord?
11: That was the first time I confronted my mother, and she hung up on me. For the next 10 years, I looked after my mom and aunt, taking them to the hospital more times than I can remember. My dad had 3 heart attacks during that time. After the first 2, he stayed with us to recuperate. But after the 3rd heart attack, he developed a blood clot, and they had to amputate his leg.
7: I think my time is up, Donna.
10: That's up to the Lord, Dad. He's brought you through some bad times.
7: Yeah. This time is different, Donna. I won't be coming to stay with you this time.
10: We loved having you.
7: But I don't want to be a burden. I'm ready to go home to be with the Lord.
10: I wish Mom was ready.
7: How is she?
10: The same. I'm trying to get her in a women's Bible study.
7: Keep praying for her.
11: My father died, and then my aunt. Mom finally joined the women's Bible study, but no obvious changes were made. Then she had a brain aneurysm and had surgery. A few days later, she suffered a seizure, and I was summoned to the hospital.
10: You're getting what you deserve. Maybe I should just leave you like you did Dad and Aunt Eva. Maybe I should not be there for you like you weren't for me. How can I have these thoughts? Lord, please help me. Hi, Mom.
15: Donna. I told God 50 years ago I wouldn't deal with your dad's seizures. He sure is showing me now, isn't he?
10: That was a long time ago, Mom. God will forgive you, and you can get on living for the Lord. He forgave the Apostle Paul when he persecuted the early church.
15: But Paul didn't know he was doing wrong. I did. But I did it anyway. I was selfish.
16: Mom recovered, but later tripped on a curb and broke her face in 5 places. She had to eat through a straw, but she still didn't ask God's forgiveness. Then she suffered a massive stroke and had to go into health care. A clear mind trapped in a paralyzed body. Time to think and think and think. Some days when I went to visit her, she treated me terribly, and I had to pray hard.
10: Grieve not the Holy Spirit of God, whereby ye are sealed unto the day of redemption. Let all bitterness and wrath and anger and clamor and evil speaking be put away from you with all malice. And be ye kind one to another, tender-hearted, forgiving one another, even as God for Christ's sake hath forgiven you.
15: Donna, can you ever forgive me for not being a good mother to you?
10: Mom, it was forgiven long ago.
15: I've been telling the aides to let Jesus guide their lives and not do as I did.
16: At last, she had come to the Lord. For the next few years until she died, God gave Mom a ministry, talking about Jesus to aides in the nursing home. She was a new person in Christ. I am now 72 and wonder how I got through those years, but the answer is Jesus. We are blessed with 2 sons and 4 grandchildren who have professed faith in Jesus. Our God answers prayer in His own time and in His own way. You can trust Him.
4: Listening friend, the Bible says in 1 John chapter 5, verses 11 and 12, "And this is the record, that God hath given to us eternal life, and this life is in His Son. 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
0: This is the Middle East Report, your connection to truthful reporting on Israel and the Middle East. I'm John Riley. For over 47 years, Iran has called the United States the Great Satan and Israel the Little Satan. And in practical terms, that means that Iran has openly called for the destruction of the United States and Israel. And in spite of all of this, the Trump administration has made an agreement that many conservatives say will embolden Iran and give them cash to continue their terrorism. Senator Ted Cruz, on his recent podcast, had some strong words of concern about this recent agreement between the United States and Iran.
21: $300 billion flows into Iran. That's what's contemplated under this agreement. As long as the regime remains the Ayatollah and the mullahs, they have not changed. They still chant death to America. They still want to kill us. And they will use that money. So for 47 years, the Islamic regime in Iran has been waging war with America. They've been the number one funder of terrorism worldwide. They're 90% of the funds to Hamas, 90% of the funds to the Houthis, 90% of the funds to Hezbollah, all come from Iran. That money, if we send that money, and by the way, the money is anticipated being deposited in the Bank of Iran, which is controlled by the IRGC. The IRGC is a terrorist group. And now this agreement contemplates billions of dollars flowing into the IRGC's coffers. If the Islamic regime remains in power, that regime, I believe, will continue to threaten President Trump and his family. They've twice hired hitmen to try to murder the president. I believe the Ayatollah with $300 billion, the result of that would be more Americans killed in terrorism. And this regime, they lie. Yes, they've promised not to develop nuclear weapons. If they get $300 billion, they will use that money to develop nuclear weapons. The reason I don't want them to have nuclear weapons is I think the odds are unacceptably high they would use those nuclear weapons. The risk is that hundreds of thousands of Americans would be killed in a flash of an eye by detonating a nuclear weapon in New York City or Los Angeles. I believe if the Ayatollah were able to do so, he would. The Obama nuclear deal inevitably would have led to Iran getting nuclear weapons. But I think now President Trump is receiving bad advice, and I'm hopeful that he will choose to go down a different course and not give billions of dollars, either American money or anybody else's money. I don't want people who want to kill us to have the means to be able to do so.
22: One of the other things in this memorandum of understanding deals with Israel and Lebanon. There are a lot of people that are really concerned that this would neuter our ally, who is actually going after terrorists, organizations, Hamas and Hezbollah, terrorist fighters. I want to get your reaction to that part of this deal as well.
21: You want to know Iran's priorities? The very first thing they negotiate in this deal is stop attacking Hezbollah, the terrorists that are murdering civilians. Understand, Hezbollah is not a government organization. It's not a legitimate organization. It is purely a terrorist organization. They target citizens. They target civilians. They target women and children. They fire rockets into Israel routinely. And the very first thing is a protection for Hezbollah in Lebanon. And understand, Hezbollah, yes, it's a threat to Israel. Hezbollah is also a threat to America. Hezbollah has murdered many Americans, and so protecting Hezbollah in this agreement, I think, is also counter to U.S. national security interests.
0: Texas Senator Ted Cruz is not the only one concerned about this agreement. Louisiana Senator Bill Cassidy said Reagan is rolling over in his grave. Iran's nuclear ambitions were not curbed, and they have learned that threatening the Strait of Hormuz works and will undoubtedly leverage that in the future. And now Iran gets to build brand new infrastructure under this deal. That's the Middle East Report. 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
26: This
1: friends, welcome to In the Market with Janet Parshall. Thank you so much for spending the hour with us. Okay, roll up your sleeves, because this is one of those conversations that I love to remind us about that will cause us to think critically and biblically. And for the record, Your Honor, those are not mutually exclusive postures. In fact, if anything, it's a hand-in-a-glove fit. When you and I came to faith in Jesus Christ, professing Him as Lord and Savior and receiving what He had done for us at Calvary, not only was our heart was transformed, but our mind was renewed. And so often, we fail to recognize that heart and mind are part of the total picture of a maturing saint. And that cacophony of the marketplace of ideas that you heard at our opening is a reminder that that is exactly where we're called to go. Now, I've never once said that it was going to be easy or simple or safe. In fact, it is the antithesis of all of that. And I didn't tell you to go there. Jesus did. If you read in that wonderfully private, precious conversation between Jesus and His Father, in the upper room in John 17, why did God in His mercy and His love toward us give us permission to be a listener, a quiet observer in the conversation between Jesus and His Father? And He makes the declarative statement that my prayer is not that you take them out of the world, but that you protect them from the evil one. Sanctify them with thy word. Thy word is truth. So we're not to come out of the world. Yes, we're in, but not of it. But it means we don't huddle ourselves in caves and live a monastic experience until Jesus calls us home. What do we do with the salt and the light that we've been given? How do we influence and occupy until He comes? How do we seek the welfare of the city unless we go out there into that increasingly hostile culture? And that is exactly where we're called to go. Well, to tell you that I was excited and looking forward to this conversation would be a gross understatement. I think Natasha Crane is a marvelous biblical thinker. I love the way she knows the word, applies the word. I love the way she is a critical thinker. I love the way she role models her relationship with Jesus Christ. And I love the way that she is markedly countercultural, not just in the culture writ large, but sometimes cross currents with the church, capital C Universal, who gets rather entrenched in its dogma rather than solid doctrine. Natasha speaks the truth in love all the time. And she has a brand new book out called When Culture Hates You. I have to laugh at that title because we talk about that all the time on this program. But listen to her subtitle, Persevering for the Common Good as Christians in a Hostile Public Square. Two words I want to extrapolate out of that subtitle. Number one, persevering. So get prepared. Natasha is going to encourage you both this hour and through her book to do just that. One foot in front of the other, stepping forward step by step, steadfastly into that public square. And number two, as Christians in a hostile public square. Uh-oh, there it is. The proclamation, it's not safe, it's not easy, it's not secure, but that is exactly where we're called to go. And when you think about it, none of that should come as a surprise. Weren't we told that this was going to be happening? Natasha, if you don't know, is a speaker, a podcaster, and the author of five books. She loves to equip us to think more clearly about holding to a biblical worldview in an increasingly challenging secular culture. She's been featured on radio and TV across the U.S. and Canada. She is a former marketing executive, which I think works well because she is marketing beautifully the message of the gospel, and an adjunct professor in the past. She now lives in Southern California with her husband and her children. Natasha, the warmest of welcomes. Kudos on another superb book. And I want to start exactly where the subtitle leaves us, which is A Hostile Public Square. I just made the declaration that we shouldn't be surprised. But yet there are a lot of people listening right now who are enjoying that somnambulistic state, which is why Paul hits us in the ribs and says, "Wake up, O sleeper." Just how hostile is it out there?
27: Thank you, Jana, for the kind words. I really appreciate that. And you're right. There are some people who are still living in kind of that neutral world zone who haven't woken up to the reality yet of what's going on in the culture. But I find that increasingly Christians are looking around and saying, wait a second, things are really changing. I hear from Christians everywhere who are getting cut off by their family. They're getting cut off by their friends. They're losing their jobs. They're finding it hard to take a new job because they're being asked to agree to things that they don't agree with as a Christian. And so we're kind of having to take a look at things as Christians and say, well, where are we now? Because things have changed so rapidly in the last few years with fewer and fewer people identifying as Christians. And now the culture is not only not identifying as Christians, but they're looking at Christianity and saying, you're not just wrong, but you're evil in a lot of the things that you believe. Yeah. So yes, we should expect this. And as you alluded to earlier, you know, in John 15, Jesus said, if the world hates you, know that it has hated me before it hated you. If you were of the world would love you as its own. So that kind of explains to us that if we're of the world, we're under the destructive rule of Satan. We are slaves to sin. But if we are children of God, then we are slaves to righteousness. And of course, we're going to be hated if we're practicing righteousness and exposing the darkness. And that's what we have to grapple with today.
1: Amen and amen. Early on in the book, you write about the fact, and you mentioned a couple of groups. You talk about Jehovah's Witnesses. You talked about Heaven's Gate, that particular cult. Curiosities, but not outright animosity toward these groups. Why the distinction for Christians?
27: Right. I think this is so important to understand. And I don't think I had fully processed it myself until I started writing this book. But there are lots of people who hold and lots of groups who hold values and views that are contrary to the popular consensus in all kinds of ways. And so you look at maybe, I talk about the Amish as well as another example of groups that kind of set themselves aside, and they have values that are very contrary to what culture loves today, but you don't see that hatred toward them. You don't see that kind of animosity toward the cult that keeps to itself, or to Jehovah's Witnesses who have different beliefs about the Bible, but don't seek to influence the public square. And that's really the key point, that when you hold contrarian values to what is considered popular and acceptable, and you want to use those values to influence the culture, that's when the culture starts to hate you. If you just want to be kind of off on your own, if you want to be a cult, they might think you're weird. They might think you're backward. If you want to live like it's 1750 still, okay, fine. We're going to look at you a little strangely, but we're not going to hate you until you start bringing those values that are so opposed to what we believe in as a culture and start to influence us and start to say, we want our values to be reflected in the culture itself. And that's where Christians are, because we as Christians are actually called to use our contrarian values to shine light in the darkness, to influence the world around us.
1: And may it be. Let me pick up on that point exactly when we come back, Natasha. Natasha Crane's brand new book is called When Culture Hates You. And let me say again the subtitle, because it's so important: Persevering for the Common Good as Christians in a Hostile Public Square. It is a book written for our day and age and teaches us how to do just that, to persevere, to know how to act, and to be the salt and the light that God has called us to be. It is a superb book. You've heard me say it before about books that I find particularly impactful in my classroom. This would be required reading. Back after this.
5: Bible tells us about two kings of Israel who responded to their sin in very different ways. The first was King Saul. God had told him to kill some animals, but he didn't. The other king, David, committed adultery with his neighbor's wife and had that neighbor killed. David's sin seems so much worse to us. Yet the Bible calls him a man after God's own heart. What made the difference? It was their response when confronted with their sin. Saul defended, justified, and excused himself. When he finally admitted his disobedience, he didn't want the news to leak out. On the other hand, David humbly confessed and repented of his sin. We can read about it in Psalms 32 and 51. The next time you recognize an area of sin, you can try to protect yourself, as Saul did, or you can take the pathway of brokenness and humility like David, the man after God's own heart. With Seeking Him, I'm Nancy DeMoss Waugmuth.
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1: Jesus warned us, if the world hates you, know that it has hated me before it hated you. 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Her brand new book is entitled When Culture Hates You. She is a national speaker, an author, a blogger, fabulous podcaster, by the way. And she has a marvelous writing and speaking ministry. And I want to pick up on exactly the point that you were making just before the break, Natasha. And that is, I asked what the distinction was, aside from the fact that the Lord told us that this was going to happen, that if we were aligned with him and the world hated him first, they're going to hate us simply by association and hopefully by our living authentic Christianity in our lives so that we're easily recognizable as belonging to him. But I digress. Let me go back to the point that you just made. Here in Washington, D.C., where I'm situated, there are 535 members of Congress, and every single one of them has a set of values and a worldview. The nine people sitting today at the United States Supreme Court all have a worldview. Every one of them has a set of values. Nobody wakes up in the morning and steps outside their little tent without having a grid through which they push all of their decisions, i.e. their worldview. So why are Christians held guilty as charged if we want to bring our values to the marketplace, where in Washington, I see people with antithetical values to the one I hold debating in the well of Congress, constantly trying to move their ideas through a political process? Why no animus there? Why animus toward us?
27: Well, culture represents what's kind of in vogue at any given time. Culture, in terms of how I use it in the book, is a term that refers to this is what is in vogue. This is what is okay and acceptable to believe today. So there is an overwhelming popular moral consensus out there about what is okay and what is not okay to believe. Now, when Christians start pulling back and saying, I don't want to advocate for what's right, I don't want to advocate for my biblical values, a lot of times they have a misunderstanding really just about the nature of civics and what it means to be a citizen in a constitutional republic like that we're in. And so people start thinking, well, it's okay for those other people to try to legislate according to their values because that's not based in religion or that's not based in so-called Christianity, right? You shouldn't bring those values to bear in the public square. But that's just a misunderstanding of our government structure. There is no reason why a Christian, just like anyone else, should not be able to bring their values to bear in their voting, in their advocacy. That's exactly the way that things are supposed to work in a constitutional republic. We're not supposed to establish a state church that is protected by the First Amendment. The government's not going to force you to practice a specific religion. But people get that very confused with this idea of saying, well, you can't bring religious values out. And so that's why I think Christians get confused and secular culture gets confused, because they just don't understand some basic civics.
1: Yeah.
27: But we're not imposing values on anyone else any more than they're imposing their values on us, by simply saying, this is what I believe and this is what I'm going to advocate for as a citizen in this society.
1: Yeah, absolutely agree. More importantly for us as the believer, we didn't get together in a conclave and decide, here's a bunch of good ideas. What we have is the transcendent, immutable word.

0: True. You've got to be very convicted that the Bible is your authority, that God mm-hmm. has revealed himself through his word. And in one of my chapters, I have a chapter specifically on the perseverance aspect. How do you persevere in the midst of hostility? And I give a little acronym for that, that the first part of it, it's ACT, A-C-T. And the first part is know your biblical authority. That's the A. You're not going to persevere through hostility if you aren't fully convicted that the Bible mm-hmm. is God's word, that it's authoritative, that it does represent an objective standard, that we're not, like you said, we're just not subjectively coming up with, well, here's what I think we should do about this policy or that. We're saying we know objectively what God thinks about many of these things, and we're going to root our views in that. So you have to know your biblical authority before you're going to ever be motivated to act in the public square. Otherwise, you're just going to think, well, I'm on my own, they're on my own, who's going to break the tie? Well, God exactly. easily breaks the tie. As Christians, we have to remember that.
1: Amen. So linger with that acrostic for a bit. You talked about knowing your biblical authority. What's the C in the acrostic?
0: So the C is strengthen conviction. So once you're fully convinced that the Bible is God's word, then you need to be convicted that you have the right understanding of what God's word teaches. And I think a lot of Christians lack that. They might say, yes, I'm absolutely a Bible-believing Christian. I absolutely believe the Bible is God's word. But then they kind of waffle on some of these major topics when it comes to issues like abortion, for example. They kind of waffle because the world confuses them with various rhetoric and ways of presenting things, and they're not convicted that they understand fully what God's word says about that. So we have to get the confidence of knowing how to advocate rightly based on what the Bible teaches. And that takes study of what the Bible teaches, of course, but also studying the individual issues so that we understand this is what the Bible says, this is what the culture is saying, and this is where the disconnect is so that mm-hmm. we have that conviction.
1: Amen. And then the T.
0: The T is for maintain tenacity. And how do you do that? How do you keep going despite what we're seeing? And I really think it comes down to resetting our expectations. One of the most frequent questions that I get asked when I speak is, how can we make people like us more? Or some variant of that. How do we speak truth so that people will actually like us when they're hearing it? And the answer is you can't. You cannot do that. Jesus said, like we've already talked about, that there's a very good chance that the world is going to hate you because you are not of the world. And so if we have this expectation that we need to really make sure people like us while we're speaking truth, we're never going to speak truth because yes. they're not going to like it. Mm-hmm. And when they don't like it, and when we're penalized for that in some way, professionally or personally, we're going to think we did something wrong. We're going to think that, you know what, they don't like me. I must have said this wrong, or maybe I shouldn't have said anything at all. And that is the wrong conclusion. All that follows from having the wrong expectations.
1: Amen.
0: And so we have to reset those expectations to know the culture is getting more difficult, and we have to be prepared for that.
1: Yes, indeed. I laughed when you talked about the most frequently asked question. I just can't quite imagine Paul going, as he's writing to the churches, what do I need to do to get people to like me more? That idea probably never crossed Paul's mind once. When we come back, we're going to continue our conversation with Natasha Crane. Let me tell you also that her brand new book, When Culture Hates You, is broken into two parts. The first is Understanding the Hate, and it's an excellent apologetic on where this comes from, where God puts government, why government exists in the first place, how to persevere, as she just noted. And then the second half is Pragmatics, how we respond to and persevere through today's most prominent charges. Back after this.
2: This is the Phyllis Schlafly Report, a daily look at the significant issues of our time from an experienced conservative perspective. Sponsored by Phyllis Schlafly Eagles, this broadcast continues the legacy of Phyllis Schlafly and stands against forces that mock traditional values, slander America, and redefine the family. Now, from the Phyllis Schlafly Center Studios, here's Ryan Haidt.
3: There is a striking paradox at the heart of American life right now, and a recent Gallup poll makes it obvious. 81% of Americans say they are satisfied with their own lives. At the same time, only 21% say they are satisfied with the direction of the country. Most Americans are personally content, but collectively miserable. And that gap deserves some examination. Well, National Review senior editor Charles Cook recently wrote about this contradiction in an essay called Against Misery. Well, his argument is straightforward. Americans have genuine reasons for optimism. The strongest economy in the world, the most durable constitutional system in history, the most powerful military, the global center of technological

technological innovation. Cook's conclusion is that the prevailing despair is largely manufactured by political leaders and media who profit from keeping people anxious and angry. Well, he's on to something. And yet, optimism by itself is not enough. Well, comedian Louis C.K. once mocked this exact tendency, the way people living in the most comfortable and connected era in human history still find reasons to be miserable. Well, the observation is funny because it's true. But pointing out that things are actually pretty good doesn't resolve the deeper question of what we are actually living for. This is where a Christian worldview goes further than Cook's analysis can reach. The choice is not simply between optimism and pessimism. Scripture never calls God's people to mere cheerfulness. The Apostle Paul writes that we are to abound in hope, a specific kind of hope with a subject and an object, not the hollow campaign slogan variety that dissolves the moment circumstances change. That hope is grounded in the resurrection of Jesus Christ. Peter calls it a living hope. Paul anchors it in the reality that Christ is not only risen, but reigning, seated above every rule, authority, power, and dominion, not only in this age, but in the age to come. William F. Buckley used to say that the wells of regeneration are infinitely deep. Well, Christians know who the living water is that fills those wells. Optimism depends on circumstances staying favorable. Hope does not. One is vulnerable to corruption and loss. The other is anchored in something no political tide can wash away. That is the difference, and it matters now more than ever. Stay grounded in hope and eternal truth with us. Sign up at phyllisschlafly.com and join us again for the Phyllis Schlafly Report.

0: When Culture Hates You, Persevering for the Common Good as Christians in a Hostile Public. Brand new book by Natasha Crane. Absolutely fabulous, by the way. Please follow her through her blog and her podcast and her writing as well. I have a link, by the way, to her brand new book so that you can get a copy as well. This book is written for such a time as this because the culture is going to be increasingly more hostile against us as believers. And we're going to have to decide whether we're going to be truly stepping into the role as ambassador for Christ or whether or not we're going to retreat and be ashamed and closet ourselves in our faith, which nowhere in Scripture do we see permission to be able to do that. So this is about understanding the times in which we live, like the men of the tribe of Issachar, and knowing what we need to do. Natasha, there's so much I want to talk to you about, and this hour is going to absolutely fly by. Let me just ask you kind of to do a flyover, because in the subtitle you use a phrase, common good, and that, for a lot of people, that's kind of cryptic. They don't understand when we say the common good, what we're meaning by that. Explain, if you would.
1: Yeah, it's a really important question, actually, because people can say common good and mean vastly different things. In fact, mm-hmm. that term has been used for hundreds of years and has meant many different things. But I kind of hope to reclaim the term in this book for Christians, at least to understand what it should mean to us. So when we break it down, common just means the life that we share in common in some kind of community context. So for purposes of this book, I'm talking about at a country level, that commonality between us. And then the good is what people normally wish for their communities in terms of being able to thrive. So the common good just means what do we think is best for society, for our common life together in this country. And I do write primarily with the United States in mind, though I know that it will be relevant to some other places as well, but that's the context for it. The important thing for Christians to understand is that anyone can throw this term around and say, well, it's for the common good, right? And make this claim. But if we are going to use the term according to something that is consistent with what the Bible teaches, we have to define good how God would define good. Mm-hmm. And that's really what I focus on in the book, is helping Christians understand before you get into any individual issues or you start talking about the political realm and some of the other things I tackle in the book, can we understand what it means to derive our understanding of good from what the Bible teaches based on God's perfect standards and what He has revealed? Other people are going to use it in different ways. We have to be really clear about what it should mean given God's standards.
0: Yeah, amen to that. And you do an excellent job of explaining that in the book. So you use the P word in your response. So let me go there. This is, boy, what a sticky wicket this is for so many in the church. You know, when you stop and you review what God did when He created His institutions, He starts with the family in a place of perfection. The next thing He creates is government. And the third thing He creates is the church. We will fight for our families, we defend the church, and we have to grab the smelling salts when we get to politics. Why is that?
1: I think that people have some very bad understandings of what politics is. And so everybody is bringing different baggage into the conversation. And sometimes if someone said, hey, I don't think that Christians should be political, if I were to ask them what they mean by that, I might agree with them. But if we're going to roll this back and say, well, what does it even mean to be political in politics? Very basic definition that I use in the book is that this is just the way that people living in communities make decisions about how we're going to live together. Mm-hmm. So if we're talking about this at a national level, we're talking about how should we as a country, how should we decide to live together? Should Christians have a say in that? Absolutely. Of course, why would we not have a say in that when we live under the form of government that we do, a constitutional republic? Christians throughout time have lived under many different forms of government. And so the question of how they would apply their faith to the common good in those settings, that's going to depend on those contexts. But for us in the United States, we absolutely as Christians have the opportunity, the right, the privilege to advocate for righteousness in the public arena, and that includes the political. So yes, when we get down to a basic definition of just understanding, well, this is what politics is, we should have no hesitancy about that. But people mm-hmm. get really nervous about it because they're importing all kinds of meanings.
0: Exactly right. You know, I've said after decades in Washington that the political is simply the machine. It's how the sausage gets made. The end result is policy. Policy is predicated on worldview. Every person who comes to this town as an elected public servant has a particular worldview and an idea about what they want for the common good, as you just defined it earlier. And so there will be a myriad of approaches to try to push their common good worldview through the process of politics to get the public policy that they want. And so you can't have policy without politics, and politics is the machinery. Is it perfect? Absolutely not. We're east of Eden. Nothing is. But in our country, we have the power and the process that none of our brothers and sisters have globally. The power comes from the bottom up, not the top down. Thank you, Lord, for the wisdom you bequeathed our founding fathers to do just that. They had a king. They didn't want that anymore. They wanted that representative form of government that we've got. But somehow we find the process of politics such filled with anathema that we don't want anything to do with it. How do we put in place good public policy for the common good that upholds a standard of righteousness without having it getting pushed through the grid of politics? You can't have the one without the other.
1: That's exactly right. I think that a lot of the reason that Christians have been so hesitant to get involved in politics and to follow through on advocating for the right policies is coming down from a lot of Christian leaders. A lot of Christian leaders, especially coming off of this election season that we've been on, a lot of leaders have continually focused on the warnings about errors in political engagement. So I use this analogy in the book. It's kind of like a parent who's continually telling their child who's saying, "Hey, how do I ride a bike?" "Oh, well, you could fall off the bike." "Okay, but how do I ride the bike?" Well, your foot could go into the pedal and you could accidentally fall off and you could hurt something. They keep saying these are all the things that can go wrong. You can love your country too much. You can use power in bad ways. All of these errors, but we don't get to saying, but how should we engage in politics as Christians? And I think that that has really hurt the church.
0: And you tell us exactly how we should do that in your brand new book, When Culture Hates You, subtitled Persevering for the Common Good as Christians in a Hostile Public. As I noted, this conversation is going far too quickly. There's so much in the book, but if I piqued your curiosity, if I have whetted your appetite a bit to know more about how to be an ambassador for Christ in the public square, then this book was written just for you. More with Natasha Crane right after this.

0: Hello, this is Ed Vitagliano, co-host of today's issues on AFI. That's right, it's a Boston accent. And that's because I wanted to invite you to join Wesley and Walker Wildman, as well as yours truly, on a tour of my hometown of Boston this September. A few highlights from our week-long itinerary include the Plymouth Plantation on Tuesday, where the Pilgrims settled. On Wednesday, we'll visit Paul Revere's house and learn more about his midnight ride to warn of the approaching British troops. Thursday, we'll go aboard the USS Constitution, which is docked in Boston Harbor. Historian Stephen McDowell of the Providence Foundation will be with us to point out spiritual significance. And this is just a brief sampling of the stops on our list. For all the information about our September Boston tour, visit tours.afa.net. That's tours.afa.net. And I hope to see you there. And maybe, just maybe, we'll park a few cars by Harvard Yacht.
1: Hello, Americans. I'm Todd Starnes. Stand by for news and commentary next. Daria Lisa Avila-Shevelar is one of the Democratic socialists who stunned New York Democrats on Tuesday. She defeated a longtime Democrat incumbent in the 13th Congressional District primary. Shevelar has a long history of posting messages that are critical of America. Once said that she used an American flag to wipe her filthy hands, used Old Glory like it was a napkin. She also called our nation a disgrace. I can't repeat her exact words because this is a family-friendly radio station. Congressman Randy Fine, the Republican from Florida, said the Democratic Socialists who were elected are very bad people. Some of them actually support Muslim terrorists. Shevelar also wants to outlaw deportation, open our borders, and shut down police departments and open prisons. To be perfectly clear, this woman is nuts, and every freedom-loving patriot better pay very close attention to what's happening. The communists have already conquered New York City. It won't be long until they invade the heartland. Good day.
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3: 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If you're joining us, the warmest of welcomes. We're having a fabulous conversation with Natasha Crane. She's a national speaker, an author, a blogger, and a podcaster who is passionate and very gifted when it comes to equipping Christians to think more clearly about holding to a biblical worldview in the midst of an increasingly challenging secular culture. She is a wonderful author, and her latest book is entitled When Culture Hates You, Persevering for the Common Good as Christians in a Hostile Public. Now, if you're just joining us, I'm glad you're here, and I want to encourage you. You haven't missed the first half. Just go to our podcast, wherever you find your favorite podcast. It's entitled In the Market with Janet Partial. Download it, hear this hour in its entirety, or either of the 2 hours we do every day going back a full year. So then on your time schedule, in your convenience, you can listen. But don't miss this conversation. It is so apt and so timely for the days in which we find ourselves. Natasha, as I noted earlier, you divide the book into two parts. One is really giving us the background, helping to have this better understanding of the apologetic of Christians and their relationship both to the political process and pursuing the common good from God's perspective, predicated on His Word. The second half, as I noted, is a practicum about very pragmatic ways to look at some of the more contentious issues that are out there and how we can better contend for the faith, if I can borrow from our friend Jude for a moment. But I don't want to get to that pragmatic part. I could spend 2 hours talking to you about that or more, but let me just linger a little bit longer in the apologetic part, because you brilliantly unpack five very commonly heard objections of why Christians eschew the political process, from Christians shouldn't impose their views on other to Christians shouldn't be partisan. Break down some of those accusations, because I think if we can trim away the bramble bushes, we'll understand that being a mature Christian, serving the Lord with our heart, mind, and soul, involves intersection with the culture. I'm not quite sure how one evangelizes without that intersection. And when you get to the marketplace, one of the reasons for this program is we learn how people who don't yet hold a biblical worldview think, so we can engage them like Paul did in Acts 17. So break down some of those objections to us and really underscore why they're really straw man arguments at best.
4: Yeah, I think this is one of the most important chapters in the book, actually, where I go through these objections, because a lot of people have heard these things so often that they're almost like mantras. They're things mm-hmm. that we repeat that we don't think more deeply about. Right. One of my favorite ones to address there is Christians shouldn't seek power. This has become this really common idea that it's bad to have power, and not to go off on a tangent, but that comes from all the neo-Marxist underpinnings of critical theory, that having power is somehow inherently wrong and it's oppressive. And that gets pushed over into the idea that, hey, we shouldn't be seeking power. That's a bad thing. But again, like we were talking about earlier, we have to step back and think of some definitions here. Power in and of itself is not bad. It's just the authority and ability to execute a governing role. So it can be used well, or it can be used poorly. So there's no reason that we should not want to seek the power to do good. We want to put people in power who are going to steward that power well. There, we can go deeper in that, but that's just kind of one that I think needs to be highlighted, because mm-hmm. it's so prevalent. Another one is that politics somehow harms our witness. Hear this a lot. People say, well, people aren't going to like us if we're advocating for biblical values in the public square. And if they don't like us, they're not going to want to hear the gospel. But in reality, we are called both to share the gospel, to make disciples of all nations, and we are called to be salt and light. It's a both and. And so if people don't like us when we're out there saying things about major important issues that are consistent with biblical truth, we're still doing what's right. And if they don't want to hear the gospel, that doesn't mean we did something wrong. It just means that they're not responding to it in the way that we might hope at a given time, but we allow God to work through that. And so we can't say, oh, it's going to harm our witness, and so therefore we shouldn't have said something. Another big one is...
5: Natasha, can I interrupt you? Forgive me, but yeah. Just on that point, because it's so important, and maybe it's a sensitivity that I have to my mission field here in Washington, D.C., what does that do when we say that Christians shouldn't get involved in politics because it harms our witness? What does that do to the brothers and sisters for whom God has called into the public square to serve in the political process? We are basically saying their ministry has no worth and value. I've talked to so many people on Capitol Hill who are professing believers. I can tell you they're standing room only in the weekly prayer meetings. I can tell you that the chaplain's office door is open constantly, where he's praying for people of both parties, because in the end, the ground is level before the cross. So when someone feels called to be a public servant, and God certainly didn't draw a ring around politics and government and say, don't have anything to do with it, particularly when he instituted it and it rests on his shoulders, but we're basically marginalizing those brothers and sisters who serve from dog catcher to president of the United States.
4: That's absolutely right. And also throughout history and all of the examples yes. that we have before us. One of the things that I talk about in that chapter is that you can apply what I call the slavery test to any of these objections. And basically what that means is, think through an objection you hear like this. Say to yourself, Christians shouldn't have worked to end slavery because, and mm-hmm. then fill in the objection. Would we ever say Christians shouldn't have worked to end slavery because politics harms our witness? I mean, I think we instinctively know today that we wouldn't say that, because we recognize in retrospect that those who advocated to end an evil institution were doing the right thing according to God. Whether or not anyone wanted to hear the gospel at the same time, that's irrelevant to whether or not we should have been advocating for what was right. So we recognize that when we look back in history and what people did at the time. But when you apply it today, people, they start to get a little bit wishy-washy. They don't want to think about it that way. And so I think the slavery test helps us to get through some of that.
5: And you know, it's interesting, even William Wilberforce, and you talk about slavery and you look at what happened in the UK, here was a man who struggled, didn't know if he should stay in Parliament or whether or not he should go into the pulpit instead. And again, he had to answer that question about his opportunity to influence and occupy through the political role, and the rest is world history. So that's such an important point. So and by the way, you brilliantly took that issue of slavery and took all of these challenges, all of these objections, and pushed it against the grid of slavery. And it doesn't pass muster when that way. And you realize that if we hadn't been involved in so many movements in this country, in maternity homes, in rescue missions, in soup kitchens, the list goes on and on and on. Where would the world be if Christians hadn't decided to step forward, which I think is extremely important. So I thank you for breaking down some of those objections. When you get into the pragmatic part, you went right for the jugular, and I'm so glad you did. And you decided that you would write about Christian nationalism. I really take umbrage with this because it's a cudgel predominantly produced by the secular press when The Atlantic magazine decides to use it as a bludgeoning tool to silence people who hold biblical values from coming into the marketplace of ideas. That's one thing. But when the church, some in the church, swallow this hook, line, and sinker, that's a whole other problem. Talk to me about this.
4: Yeah, the Christian nationalism question is one that I wanted to include in this book because it is something that is driving a lot of resentment against Christians, a lot of hatred in a lot of cases, because it comes back to, oh, you Christians, you're imposing your values on others. And if you look at what the media says about this subject, they will call this dangerous Christian nationalism movement. It is theocratic, it is extreme, it is pervasive, it is anti-democratic. You hear all these words and it drives this panic. But what it really is when you look at it, and there are hundreds of thousands of pages that mention Christian nationalism online, so there's no way to aggregate that in some kind of automatic way to look at how they're using it. But when you start sampling hundreds of these articles, which I did in the process of writing this book, and you actually look at what they're talking about beyond the headlines. So when they're saying Christian nationalism, what exactly do they mean given the examples in the article? What you see 99 times out of 100 is that they're talking about Christian values being advocated for in the public square. That's all it is. Unpopular Christian values, I should say, according to what the Bible would teach. So if a Christian is pro-life, if a Christian is advocating against transgender surgeries for youth, for example, these kinds of things will be labeled Christian nationalism. So at the end of the day, it is very often a term that is simply used against any kind of movement to advocate for righteousness in the public square, yes, for Christian values that are not consistent with the popular moral consensus. What they do, though, and this is kind of a trick that you have to watch out for, is that a lot of times they'll add in something that's actually problematic into the article or the other content that they're using. Mm-hmm. They'll show a sign that somebody's holding up that is cringeworthy, that yes, makes you go, oh, well, no, that's nah. I don't want to be associated with that. But then they'll mix that in with all the things that are totally fine, that we should be advocating for what's right according to biblical values. And they packaged it all together as Christian nationalism. So then unsuspecting people see that and they think of it is like, oh, wow, there's this whole movement of crazy people who want to implement these values over the rest of society. And they say a lot of weird things. Sometimes they say some racist things. I mean, they package it all together as one big problem. In reality, that's not what it is.
5: Exactly. And this is where it is imperative we become good Bereans to really test all things. Yes. You know, you alluded to this in the book, and I laughed out loud because I wondered if it was the same thing that I had seen recently on one of the Alphabet Soup networks where the host was pontificating and saying, you know, there's a national movement in this country where some people, believe it or not, some people don't even believe their rights come from government. They come from God. I mean, that's a whole movement sweeping the country. Apparently, she skipped high school civics that day. The word is inalienable, which means definitively rights don't come from government. They come from God. And in our democratic republic, we really and truly have the job of preserving, protecting, and promoting those rights already given to us by God, not granted to us by government. And yet what this anchor was trying to posit was the reality was that if you believe your rights come from God and not from government, ipso facto, you are a Christian nationalist. And then what happens is that's the parasitic opportunity for that to cause a whole infectious idea in the culture that says, if you believe that, well, then you must be a Christian nationalist. That's where we really need tough skin, do we not, to be able to deflect that and understand, wait a minute, I'm allowed in the public square to espouse what I believe, again, through a grace narrative without feeling that somehow I've rendered neutral my belief in biblical truth. Am I right on that?
4: Absolutely. Wow. Well said.
5: Let me take a break. Natasha Crane is with us. Her book is called When Culture Hates You. By the way, I would recommend every single book that Natasha has written. 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It was worth the wait. It is superb. 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
9: And here's the problem. 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And what does this reveal? It shows us that we lack discernment. 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It is because we lack discernment. And there's only one way to get discernment. 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
5: In her latest book, When Culture Hates You, Natasha Crane writes in two sections. Part one is understanding the hate, and we've taken some time to discuss that and the background and really good biblical apologetics on this so we understand what God means by the common good and what His Word compels and directs us to do. The second half, as I noted earlier, is practicum. It's responding to and persevering through today's most prominent charges. And she offers five views: the view from the mainstream media, the view from secular social justice activists, the view from pro-choice activists, the view from transgender activists, and the view from the sexual revolution. At the end of every one of those challenges, she offers us quick responses. In other words, how you can contend when confronted by some of these objections. And then she does something else, because remember, the subtitle contains the idea of the common good. She offers us in every one of those challenges actions for the common good. So very much hands-on, very much pragmatic. So let me walk through a little bit of this, Natasha, and let me go to the idea about sexuality, because the only people apparently saying no, or more to the point, the only institution saying no to outright licentiousness and perversion is the church. And then we're the old fuddy-duddies, and if it feels good, do it. And the sexual revolution in the 60s makes it look like a church picnic to what's happening today. So how do we respond when people say that Christians are, in fact, the bigots here? We're not allowed to say anything about what's going on, radical redefinition of marriage, polyamory, the list goes on and on and on. We don't even need to tick off the perversions, but I think the first chapter of Romans does a really good job on that. But how do we respond when people say, well, you're just being a hateful bigot?
4: Well, I think one of the best questions that you can always ask, and this comes from Greg Kokel in his book, Tactics, very, very well known mm-hmm. for this, is saying, well, what do you mean by that? When somebody says that, they can mean a lot of different things. They might just be repeating a phrase that they've heard in culture from other people. They might have a very specific meaning or a bad experience that they've had themselves. So ask them, what do you mean by that? What makes me a bigot? And that's when you can better respond to someone, because you can respond to specifically what they're thinking about. And a lot of times, it comes down to the idea that a person's sexuality is their identity. This is a foregone conclusion. It is a presupposition in our culture today. And I go through a whole history in that chapter to explain how we got to that point. But that is the point that we're at, that people believe that sexuality is the same as identity. So we have to understand that's where it's coming from. When people think that we hate those who identify as LGBTQ, they think that because they're assuming that the person is their sexuality. So if you disagree with their choices when it comes to sexuality, you are basically attacking them as a person. Now, of course, as Christians, we know that you are not your sexuality, that you are a human being who is made in the image of God. You have a nature and a design of gender and sexuality from God that is designed for our flourishing, but that doesn't mean that your sexuality is your identity. These are different things. And so we have to understand what people mean by bigot. We have to understand why they think we're hateful, because it's based in this idea that your sexuality is the same as the person. And then we have to try our best to explain, as I try to help people do in that chapter, this is how you might say to someone, well, this is what I believe as a Christian, and the person's sexuality is not the same as the person. That doesn't mean that when you explain it from a Christian perspective, they're going to say, oh, wow, now I understand. I don't hate you. I think you're wonderful. The purpose of doing all this is not necessarily to get to that point. You would hope that that happens, but a lot of times that's not going to happen. You do your best to plant the seed, hope that others come along and water it, but to try to correct those incorrect understandings and culture.
5: Yeah. Amen to that. Natasha, I've thought after being in this town for decades that we need a radical redefinition of victory. I think victory now is not the win-loss vote count in the Hill. Victory is defined in our obedience in showing up. And I think that if we can posit it that way, particularly because Matthew 24 and 25 tells us, look, it's going to get worse. And I say that understanding the truth of Scripture, but not as a license to retreat. And I think for some people, particularly when you identify the continual growing, mounting hostility in our culture, some people use that as an opt-out clause. Does Scripture give us permission to do that?
4: No, not at all. And I think that you're so right that so many people are just wanting to kind of throw their hands up because they see that everything is getting worse and worse. And they say, well, I don't need to vote, or I don't need to get involved in things because, you know, God's going to fix it in the end. It's going to get worse until then. I don't have responsibility. But it's exactly what you said. It's about obedience. It's about doing what we're called to. Jesus said to go and make disciples of all nations. That doesn't mean just helping people understand who Jesus is. Once they understand who Jesus is, there are going to be a whole lot of truths that flow from that. There are truths that underlie it, and there are truths that flow from it. And so we can't just think that it's just about that personal decision that we're in Jesus that we're trying to get people to. Yes, of course, we want to share the gospel with them and get them to that decision of having a saving relationship with the Lord. But once they do, we have to understand that there are all kinds of implications for how we live out that faith and how we are to be the salt and light in culture to expose the unfruitful works of darkness, as Ephesians 5:11 says. So we can't just give up because we don't see the results that we're hoping to achieve. We have to be obedient and let God do the rest.
5: Yeah, amen and amen to that. Let me just as an example so people understand it. By the way, I love A, your discernment in identifying the objections, and B, you give us the practical hands-on approach on how to engage someone who espouses that objection. So it really is a kind of practice situation where you can determine ahead of time. Now, when I get asked this question, how do I respond? And as you noted earlier, Greg does a wonderful job of teaching us that sometime answering a question with a question is a great way to start, and you teach us how to do that in the book. But the second part is equally as important. So, for example, in this idea of the sexual revolution, you talk about actions for the common good, seven ways to shine your light through the protection of children. I love that. So give us an example. For example, in the sexual revolution, what can I do? Because the other issue is the enemy loves to whisper in our ear, you're powerless. There are giants in the land. You're just a grasshopper. You can't do anything. You take an antithetical response. For example, what are some things I can do to protect my children?
4: Well, one of the things that you can do is you can find out about the pornographic and otherwise sexualizing content that is in a lot of local schools. There are a lot of different movements who are out there who are working to get those books out of the public school system. And those books are designed, and I talk a lot about this in that chapter, those books are designed to liberate children sexually, not just to expose them to ideas for acceptance, but to actually get children involved sexually. So being involved with your local school is one of the biggest things that you can do.
5: That from a mama from California, by the way. At the end of the book, you write, I felt the weight of evil in the world more so than ever before. Why? And did that make you discouraged?
4: I felt the weight of the world and its evil because after spending months immersed in content produced by the world to understand why they hate us, I realized just how much in rebellion against our Creator that the world really is. Yep. It's all about self-rule. And I realized that at the end of the day, it's not us they hate so much, it's God.
5: Amen.
4: And we're just His messengers. But we can't get discouraged because we have an urgent, urgent need to be light in that darkness and to do what God has called us to.
5: And Natasha, what a excellent summary statement. And I have to tell you, I've said often to my friends listening, God could have put us anywhere in the human timeline. I'm so grateful he put us here because the distinction between right and wrong, good and evil, has never been clearer. And what an opportunity for us to influence and occupy until he comes. Thank you yet again for another superb book. You write it, Natasha. I want to talk to you about it. The book is called When Culture Hates You, Persevering for the Common Good as Christians in a Hostile Public. Thank you for a great conversation, Natasha. Thank you, friends. We'll see you next time on In the Market with Janet Parshall.
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15: This is the Middle East Report, your connection to truthful reporting on Israel and the Middle East. I'm John Riley. Conservative backlash over the recent agreement between the United States and Iran continues. Senator Ted Cruz from Texas on his podcast issued some very strong thoughts about this memorandum of understanding between the United States and Iran. And President Donald Trump has said, you know, there's a lot of fake news out there regarding this memorandum. But what does it really say? Well, Senator Cruz outlined the fact that this agreement gives Iran billions of dollars.
16: Let me just read to you. I'm going to read verbatim from the agreement. Paragraph 6 begins as follows. The United States of America undertakes with regional partners to develop a definitive, mutually agreed plan with at least $300 billion for the reconstruction and economic development of the Islamic Republic of Iran. The mechanism for the implementation of this plan will be finalized as part of a final deal within 60 days. All requested licenses, waivers, and permissions needed for the relevant financial transactions will be granted by the United States of America. That is a commitment to ensure that Iran receives $300 billion. You know what? I don't care where it comes from. I don't want a lunatic religious fanatic who chants death to America to receive $300 billion, whether it comes from us or it comes from some other regional partners. I don't care where it comes from. Giving people who want to kill you the billions and billions of dollars from any source historically has proven an enormous mistake. And I will say to put it in context, the biggest foreign policy mistake that Biden and Kamala Harris did is they flowed over $100 billion to Iran. Yeah. Iran took that money and they used it to fund terrorism across the globe, to attack and kill Americans. And in a very real sense, Biden and Kamala Harris paid for the October 7th terror attacks through the money they flowed into Iran. The number this agreement is talking about is three times as large as what Biden and Harris flowed into Iran. That makes no sense whatsoever. If you look, the single most consequential decision President Trump has made was the decision to initiate military attacks on Iran. Yeah. And we have completely devastated their military. We've taken out their air defenses, their ballistic missiles, their drones, their manufacturing capability for ballistic missiles and drones. We've destroyed their air force. We've sunk their navy. It doesn't make any sense at all for us to now go and build everything back. What was the point of blowing it up if we're going to build it back? If the administration wants to leave, we should leave. But sending, and the agreement is silent, by the way, on whether that money is from taxpayer money or not. It doesn't say one way or the other. It just says the United States will work with regional partners to make sure they get $300 billion. But wherever it comes from, giving the Ayatollah that money, I believe it is 100% certainty if they get $300 billion, they will spend that trying to kill Americans. And understand, the way this MOU is structured, there is an immediate unfreezing of Iranian assets. So somewhere between $10 billion and $30 billion cash immediately flows to them. Now, mind you, that's before they've made any commitment at all on nuclear weapons. All they've committed to do is talk about nuclear weapons. That's the only commitment. There's no promise on enrichment. There's nothing. There's no meat to that other than we will sit down and discuss that. And the agreement sends somewhere between $10 and $30 billion to them immediately up front. That is a really foolish idea.
15: Other conservatives are saying President Donald Trump has thrown Israel under the bus in regards to defending itself against the terrorist group Hezbollah on the northern border of Israel. That's the Middle East Report. I'm John Riley. Thanks for listening. 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
18: Welcome to Hope for the Caregiver here on American Family Radio. This is Peter Rosenberger, and this is the program for you as a family caregiver. I'm bringing four decades of experience to help you stay strong and healthy as you take care of someone who is not. And you may be joining this program for the first time, and you may say, what? A show for caregivers? Who'd have thunk such a thing? Well, I thunk it. And I remember starting this program, it was actually 15 years ago this year when a friend told me, he said, you need to start doing a show for caregivers. And I said, sure, I got nothing else to do. And he said, no, you've got a wealth of experience that a lot of people have no concept about, and they're thrust into this, and they would want to hear from somebody who's navigated this. And I started thinking about that. I said, well, okay, what would I say to fellow caregivers? And then I started thinking, well, what would I say to myself? And so basically this program is one big long sermon to myself, and I let everybody else listen because I'm preaching to me. You know, I've noticed this about pastors a lot of times. And don't you tell anybody what I'm about to tell you, okay? Now, I mean it. Y'all don't say nothing. It's just you and me here, okay? But do you ever get the feeling there are some pastors and some people in Christian ministry and so forth, when they're speaking, they're trying to convince you of something, and sometimes even trying to convince themselves. And you can kind of feel it. If once you start seeing it and hearing it, you kind of like, oh yeah, yeah, that's what, yeah, he's saying all the right things, but does he really own this? And I look for those pastors who are reminding themselves of this, because we all have gospel amnesia, and I have caregiver amnesia, and I got to remind myself of stuff. And that's what this program is. I am reminding myself of these things all the time. And I want to remind you, if you've heard them before, but maybe they get buried under a lot of the clutter of our lives as caregivers, but I want to remind you of these things. I'm not trying to convince you of anything. I'm not trying to convince myself of anything. I'm reminding myself. And that it always goes back to that moment in Ziklag. In the book of 1 Samuel, when David is being chased around the kingdom by Saul and his own men get, they were out fighting about it. They come back to their encampment, and the Amalekites had taken everybody and everything. And his own men were going to stone him. And it was a pretty horrific moment. And it said, David encouraged himself in the Lord. And you can almost just see his men around him looking at him doing this. And they're dropping the stones, and then they all knelt down and they all wept and cried out to God. And then they got up and went and fought the battle and got everything back. And, you know, it was an amazing victory. But it started with him encouraging himself in the Lord. He reminded himself. Jeremiah, in Lamentations 3, he is just overwhelmed with grief and anguish. They called him the weeping prophet. And he said, I remember the wormwood and the gall. I mean, those are pretty strong words. And he's just bitter in him. He said, but this I recall to mind, and therefore I have hope. Great is thy faithfulness. And he reminded himself, this I recall to mind. That's what this program is me recalling to mind the things that have been revealed, understood, taught, all these things through Scripture to say, oh, yeah. And so I want to offer that in the context of Fluent Caregiver.
19: speaking in a way that every one of my fellow caregivers can understand as we all look at someone we love who is dealing with a chronic impairment of some kind. Whether it's Alzheimer's, whether it's addiction, whether it's autism, it doesn't matter. Whatever the impairment, we're watching it. We're caring for somebody in it. We're elbows deep into it. Some of us have been doing it for a life. Some of us just started last week. Either way, we all are going to find ourselves in situations where we have to remind ourselves of where the trail is. And the same thing with our walk with Christ. We are all suffering from gospel amnesia. We got to hear them over and over and over again, sing them over and over again. Wonderful Words of Life. Philip Bliss wrote that. Wonderful hymn. We got to sing them over and over again. I love to tell the story. It will be my theme in glory. You know, all of a sudden that stuff starts making a whole lot more sense because we're reminding ourselves. We're renewing our mind. We're training our mind. Think about how many times in Scripture you see the phrase, fear not, don't be afraid. Or in Southern lingo is y'all simmer down. But how many times you see that? We have to be reminded as a species constantly to not be afraid. God knows this. We are battling against this, and so this program is designed to go into those places where we need to be reminded of these things. And if you've never heard the gospel, and if you've never heard any of these things that I'm talking about, but you're a caregiver, you're still in the right place, because I'm not only going to remind my fellow caregivers and myself, but I'm also going to teach as best as I can of what I've learned through this journey of not just being a caregiver, but of following Christ. And that's the point of this program, is to better point to the Savior and recognize that our joy can be full in this thing. Now, I love laughter. Y'all know I love laughter. Y'all know I love comedians, and I probably don't do enough laughter on this show. I love stand-up comedy. If I could do it all over again, I probably would go into stand-up comedy. I mean, I think that would be just marvelous to do. But, laughter, we miss out on that a lot because our hearts are burdened down with a lot of, but Robert Frost said, if we couldn't laugh, we'd all go insane. Some of us are admittedly already traveling down that particular path, but if we couldn't laugh, we'd lose it. Norman Cousins wrote, I made the joyous discovery that 10 minutes of genuine belly laughter had an anesthetic effect. Think about that. Laughter. You require no prescription for laughter. It doesn't require any copay. It just requires a willingness to laugh. Is that okay? Is it okay to laugh given what we deal with? Well, sure. I mean, I've made Gracie laugh so hard that I thought maybe need to get her some oxygen here, but she needs to do that. I mean, her life is dire. She has difficult things. And I will say things sometimes that are so outrageous that she can't even help herself. I mean, in the hospital, I mean, when things were really pretty rough. I remember one time this is during COVID, and she had this really big back surgery. I mean, it was a 9-hour surgery. And the surgeon came in, and this is a teaching hospital, so you have an attending surgeon who's got an entourage with him of students and PAs and everything else. And so you got all these residents, and they're all crowding into the room. And Gracie is an unusual patient. I mean, she's had a massive history. So, they don't get a lot of patients like her. So they're all there to look at her and see. And it's, we're all wearing masks because it's during COVID. And she's laying there in the bed and she's had this massive surgery. And he's given his report. He's a big neurosurgeon there. And he's given his report that he said, are there any questions? And I said, well, I have one, doc. And they all looked at me, and they're all the residents get their tablets out, and they're all excited. What kind of question is he going to ask this very, very prominent surgeon? And I said, is Tourette syndrome a byproduct of this surgery? And Gracie started, she looked over at me, she's got her mask on. She's like, I do not have Tourette syndrome. And the residents all kind of looked around. Is this okay to laugh? The surgeon just bowed his head and just started laughing. And it was a moment. We all needed to have that moment. It was a very serious situation. But it's okay to laugh. Do you Do you find that? Or do you feel permission to laugh when you need to? And why do we laugh? Why do we laugh? There's a season of laughter, Ecclesiastes, but why? Well, something funny happens. And Charlie Chaplin said, it's okay to laugh at pain, but it's not okay for my laughter to cause pain. You know? And I agree with that. I'm not there to cause pain in anybody with my laughter. And I've seen comedians that are like that, that they want to use their sense of humor as a weapon. I want to use it as a way just to give people a chance to breathe and to catch their breath and just to, like I've done with Gracie. Nothing thrills me more than to get her laughing so hard that she's just over there just gasping. It's so good for her cardiovascular system, and her face crinkles up when she's laughing, and it is the most hilarious thing and cutest thing to watch. And so we're going to talk a little bit more about that when we come back. I got a story that's going to tell you that's going to make you laugh, I promise. This is Peter Rosenberg. This is Hope for the Caregiver. We'll be right back.
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19: While in the emergency room with my wife, as she was struggling with the COVID-19 virus herself, and I looked at her, I said, are you scared? And she said, a little bit, but I've been through worse.
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19: And then, as her fever was approaching almost 103, she started singing In Christ Alone. I place my trust and find my glory in the power of the cross. And that's how she has anchored herself in the certainty of Christ through her huge medical journey that has included 80 surgeries, both of her legs amputated, 100 doctors have treated her, 12 hospitals, and now the COVID-19 virus. And so when we live with those kinds of uncertainties, anchoring ourselves in Christ alone, that's the only place we can run to where there is certainty.
22: To read this article and more, visit afa.net/thestand.

Welcome back to Hope for the Caregiver. This is Peter Rosenberger. 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HopeForTheCaregiver.com. HopeForTheCaregiver.com. And while you're out at that site, there's several things you can do. One of them is you sign up for our e-letter that we, I only send out like maybe one or two a month of these things. I'm not flooding people's email boxes because I quite frankly don't have the time for it. 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And you don't have to worry about the algorithms that you get with social media. Like if you like something on Facebook or X, for example, then you'll get flooded with everything like that. But that's not what this is. You could subscribe to it directly through the app or online, and it'll deliver right to your phone, tablet, whatever. And it's things that I write, things of audio or video that I've done with the show, all kinds of different things that I have out there. And I hope you'll take advantage of it. Again, I'm trying to amass a library for caregivers so that they don't have to forage like I did. And they don't have to go out there and try to, figure out how to deal with this anguish that's in their heart. Somebody else has done this. Somebody else has talked about this. Somebody else has gone through this, and they live to write about it. People didn't know what to say to me for a lifetime. Most people still don't. But you know what? I know what to say to me, and I know what to say to fellow caregivers. And that's what I do on this program. That's what I do through my podcast, which you can also see out of my website and all those things. So anyway, that's just a place to go if you need some extra help with it today. And if you want to engage and learn more about what I do, why we do it, and how it can benefit you today, not 6 months from now, not six steps towards being a better caregiver. No, I'm talking about right today. I have stuff that is for you right now. There's a caregiver 911 out at the page. Go out there right now if you need to. HopeForTheCaregiver.com. All right, that's my pitch on that. We're talking about laughter today, and there's some great quotes out there about laughter that Peter Ustinov, I think, actually had a particularly good one when he said that comedy is simply a funny way of being serious. And Bob Newhart, I don't know how many of you all like Bob Newhart. I love Bob Newhart. I thought he was just hilarious. Laughter gives us distance. It allows us to step back from an event, deal with it, and then move on. How many of us need that as caregivers? His last public appearances as an actor were on the TV sitcom The Big Bang Theory, and he played this particular recurring character. And the young director at one point wanted him to improve his cadence and the way he spoke a little faster for timing. And Bob Newhart looked at him and he said, "This timing that I speak in paid for two homes," kind of thing. And the guy had no clue to really what made Bob Newhart Bob Newhart, but he was just incredibly funny guy. But I like what he said there. It gives us distance. It allows us to step back. And we need that as caregivers. And I told

me kind of puzzled. And before she could say anything, I caught myself, oh, wait a minute, that's Gracie's birthday. And so I gave her my right birthday. So that's something, I don't know if you've gotten to that point yet as a caregiver, but I'm there. But, you know, after 40 years of being a family caregiver through all kinds of stuff here, you're looking at how many appointments, hospital admissions, medications, insurance forms, and enough, you know, medical paperwork to clear a small forest, you know. But this time I was the patient. And so I'm there at the cancer center, and I'm getting imaging and treatment planning in preparation for radiation therapy, which starts next week for prostate cancer. By the way, thanks to proper screening, we caught this thing very, very, very early. So I have options, and this is treatable. We're going to get this done. Okay, it's something I got to go through, but we're still going to get it done. And that's saying something for us as caregivers, because how many of us put off our own medical treatment? How many of us delay this and say, well, I'll get around to it. No. Let's do it now. I did. And if I hadn't done it, all the work I've done on Gracie's behalf could have been for naught, because we would have gotten into a really bad situation. Okay? So that's my soapbox for just a moment. But I want you to, I've spent, you know, most of my adult life in the hospital because of someone else. And this time they called my name, and I looked around the waiting room, and I realized I was like the youngest guy there. And that doesn't happen to me very often anymore. For years, it was. Gracie and I were always the young people in the situation, because we started doing this, you know, when we were in our 20s, early 20s. I was 22 when I went through my first surgery with Gracie. It was 40 years ago in May. And later, one of the staff members told me that most of their patients are in their 70s and beyond. And sometimes they see guys like me in the 60s. And then every so often, there's somebody in the 50s. But for this visit, I was the new kid. And I took a chair off to the side. And I didn't want to, you know, intrude on this fraternity of men who seemed to know the ropes of the place. They reminded me of the old men who gathered at this grocery store. A guy named Nick ran this grocery store. It was right up the street from our home, right across the street from the church where my dad pastored for many years in rural South Carolina. And he had a grocery store and gas, and he'd sit up there on the countertop asleep a lot of times. We'd go there and put our money down on the counter and get a Coke and soda, whatever. We call it, everything was Coke. If you're from the South, you call everything a Coke. Even if it's orange drink, you call it a Coke. But my best friend and I would go in there and get it. And sometimes Nick never woke up. But then a lot of times he's got a bunch of old guys in there, and they're sitting around having court, and they're talking about life and solving problems and going over politics and crops and weather and church business. And but they had this cadence. They're just old men talking. Men of a certain age, and I don't know if you know this or not, but men of a certain age possess a remarkable conversational gift. Now, I have learned this because I've been around a lot of old men in my life. Dad was adept at going into these circumstances in this community where he served as a pastor, and he met with a lot of old men, and he just knew how to talk to them, even though he was far younger than them. So I've been around this my whole life, and these old men can talk about, you know, trout streams and end with a urologist, and nobody ever notices where the turn occurred. You know, it's just the natural flow of things. And this conversation, true to form, drifted towards, you know, prostate cancer treatment. And, you know, it's like you're sitting on a boat drifting down the river fishing, and then the conversation just naturally goes to this, you know, and all the assorted indignities that accompany aging. I don't know if y'all figured that out yet. Some of you have. But one fellow described an examination during which the sheet covering him slipped off, and he's, you know, stark naked. And he said before he, and this is an old man, very old man, he said before he could react, the nurse told him very matter-of-factly, don't worry, if I see something I've never seen before, I'll kill it. Well, that's the sort of thing you kind of expect to hear at a cancer clinic in Montana. And all of them laughed. But remember, I'm the new kid, so I'm listening to this. And, you know, I kind of raised an eyebrow and said to myself, how comforting. But I still laughed. I mean, it's you can't help but laugh at these old men at talking about this. And so soon enough, they called me back. Now, the technicians, they have to put you in this

0: form that they put around your legs because they want you to be completely still. They put gold little markers in me a couple weeks ago. They went in there and did this and put these in me so that they can then guide all the machinery to know exactly how to do the radiation. Pretty high-tech stuff. So they're doing a CT first on me, and they have to position me in this thing, and it forms around my leg, so it keeps me completely still. And then that will be the form they use next week when they do the radiation, and I get on the table, and I'm in the same position, and they'll make sure that everything is exactly where it's supposed to be. And so they're explaining the process to me here as I go through this journey. So, again, this is really a role reversal, because I think about how many times Gracie has suffered so many indignities. And I there's no way I could count the number of CT scans she's had and MRIs and so forth. I remember when MRIs first came out with her, it was new technology for us, you know, and that's saying something. And I thought, you know, how has she done this? I mean, you get no modesty, you got people poking and prodding at you and everything else. And I don't know how she's done this. She's literally done this since she was 18 years old. And she woke up, well, actually 17. She woke up and she was still 17 years old, and this had happened to her. And by the way, there's a great article on my Substack I put about what happened when she woke up, and that you'll love this article. And her father was the first voice that she heard, and it's out there on my Substack, caregiver.substack.com, and it's called Daddy's Here. And I would encourage you to read it. It was really a moving moment. But I thought, gosh, how has she done this? And kept her sanity and a sense of humor. And I think that humor does help. But I think about how much pain she's in and how she has to be, you know, kind of manhandled on these tables and everything else. And none of this is comfortable. You know, I mean, and these rooms are not exactly built towards being a recreational environment, if you will. And they got this machine they're getting ready to put me in. And it reminded me of an old Star Trek episode. And if memory serves me correctly, it was the one where they kept Spock alive after somebody took his brain out kind of thing. I mean, it was just, it's surreal. And I've seen all these things before, but from this perspective, I have not. And so I'm there. I'm a little bit, you know, it's awkward. And again, all these people, they do this all day long. Well, it's my first time. It's not their first time, but it's my first time. And so I'm kind of getting used to this. And wait a minute, we're out of time. I gotta take a break. Hold on, we gotta take a break, because when I come back, I'm gonna tell you this story. It's gonna make you laugh. This is Peter Rosenberg. This is Hope for the Caregiver. We'll be right back.
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0: 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We're talking about laughter. Do we laugh enough as caregivers? We deal with hard things. Do we laugh? Maybe I should do more laughter on this program. I try to weave it in, but I want to be respectful. I don't have a studio audience here, so it's kind of hard to do stand-up when you're looking at a wall. But, you know, producer Pat tells me if I'm funny or not, and then oftentimes not. But anyway, we're still going to do the best we can with what we have. And I was going over some of the quotes that I've heard of people talking about laughter. You know, Ralph Waldo Emerson, "The earth laughs in flowers." Have you ever just driven past a field of flowers and looked at it and feel your heart get a little lighter? That is just gorgeous. We see that a lot out here in the springtime because we have such long winters in Montana. And I do miss the South as far as the spring. I don't miss the pollen. You know, our cars will be covered out here with snow, but in the South it was with pollen. And I miss the azaleas and the dogwoods and so forth like that. But you can't see those things and not feel your heart get lighter. So I think Emerson had it right. And humor is mankind's greatest blessing. Mark Twain said that. And so do we laugh enough? Life is worth living as long as there's laugh in it. Another quote from Lucy Montgomery. And of course, Ecclesiastes, the most famous biblical quote is, there is a time for everything, you know, time for laughter. And do we laugh enough? And so as I left you, I was at the cancer center dealing with what I'm about to deal with here. And radiation is going to be starting here next week. And they're going to set their phasers on stun, or as I told Gracie, in my case, stunning. And she didn't think that was really that funny at all. I thought it was funny. But again, producer Pat will tell you that some of the things that I think are funny, she doesn't necessarily think are funny either. So I get that a lot with people, but sometimes I just make myself laugh. You could almost see a couple of psychiatrists stroking their chin saying, "That's very interesting," you know, kind of thing. But that's where I am. So I'm there at the cancer center and I've got all these old men around me. I'm the new kid on the block and they're taking me back to this room. They're going to map out on the CT, and then I'm going to do an MRI after that. And then they fuse those two images together to make a precise composite so that they feed that into the radiation machine so that they target with great specificity and precision exactly where the cancer is and they're going to deal with it. Okay. So I'm there. And so they put me in this machine. And the instructions were complete and they, you know, we understand. And they eased me into position and they left the room. All right. A few minutes later, the technician came back into the room and she looked kind of sheepish. "We have a bit of a challenge," she said. Well, I'm laying there and I'm thinking, well, this can't be good. And "Do tell," I replied to her. She said, "Well, there's a gas bubble." And evidently the expression on my face communicated that I was not following the conversation, which I'm pretty good at following the conversation, but I was not expecting this in this environment. And as she looked at my face, and evidently she knew that she needed to go further, and she delicately clarified, "The gas bubble is in you." "Oh," I said, and I considered several responses of what I should say about this, including one with my outstretched index finger that would have made my four brothers proud, but not necessarily helped the staff. And fortunately, decades of maturity prevailed. And I said, well, what do you recommend? And so she said, well, maybe take a walk and see if anything happens. So there I was, strolling through the halls of a cancer center, trying to solve a problem that five boys growing up under one roof would have regarded as entirely manageable without professional consultation. I don't know how my parents did it. You know, there are times our household rivaled the campfire scene in Blazing Saddles. And if you know what I'm talking about, you know what I'm talking about. And but here's an additional challenge, okay? They had instructed me to drink a substantial amount of water beforehand to achieve the proper imaging. Okay, that was they were very clear on this. They wanted to the number of ounces they wanted me to drink. Well, if I solved the new problem that they had brought to my attention too enthusiastically, it threatened to create a whole different problem. And I got to tell you, there are reasons why men over 50 approach certain situations with a bit of caution. And some of you have no idea what I'm talking about, but others of you really do. So here I'm just strolling around. And it wasn't enough just to walk around the cancer center. I had to actually go outside and try to walk even more. This was, it's hard to explain the disconnect in my brain that I was actually doing this. And I'm wearing their pants that they give me for this thing. I actually was able to put on my own shirt, but I had on their pants and I slipped on some shoes and I've these kind of like surgical scrub pants, and I'm out walking around outside trying to force an event so that I could go back in there and get screened for this thing and make sure that I'm all set up to be treated for prostate cancer. Well, finally, everything did work itself out, if you'll pardon the expression. The imaging was complete and the planning was finished. And in a few days, I'm going to be returning for the treatment. Okay. And so this, by next week, I started on Tuesday, and then I'll have five total treatments, and they're going to do a little extra for me. The radiation is going to be a little bit higher than normal because we caught it early, because I'm not symptomatic, because of all the other things in my life going on that I'm in pretty good health otherwise. That comes from living out in Montana, riding horses and working on a ranch, I guess, and never sitting still as a caregiver. And I told you my blood pressure was good. It was 120 over 85. That's not bad considering I've been a caregiver for 40 years and I got cancer. So I thought, well, I'll take that any day. So 120 over 85, what's your blood pressure? So I was pretty pleased with that. But so they're going to zap me a little bit stronger. And they said, the doc did say, you're going to experience a little bit of extra fatigue, significant fatigue, possibly. And I looked at it, I said, well, I've been significantly fatigued since 1986. Gracie didn't appreciate that very much, but there we are. So I'm getting all this worked out and I'm going to start this next week. And as I was leaving, I noticed the bell that was hanging in the hallway. And I've seen bells like that before. That's what the patients ring when the treatment ends. And so, Lord willing, I'm going to ring that bell myself. Ring that bell, ring that bell. Within a month. And I drove home and I thought about those older men in the waiting room and the way they talked. And none of them appeared to be eager to be there. But neither did they seem to be intimidated by it. They knew where to park, and they knew where the coffee was, and they knew which jokes were worth telling, and even the one about killing it. They knew the territory. You know, watching them, I was reminded again that eventually, if you stay on any road long enough, you stop asking for directions and start giving them. I used to ask for directions as a caregiver. But I don't ask for directions where I give them. I point people. Okay. Oh, yeah, I know where that is. I know where that is. And my hope is that you'll do the same, that you'll be able to start doing that. And one day, maybe sooner than I'd like to admit, I'll be the old guy telling the stories to the new kid who walks through the door. You know, you never know. You know, for years, and you've heard me on this program, if you've listened to this program for any length of time, I've encouraged my fellow caregivers to pay attention to their own health rather than waiting for the crisis to force an issue. Okay? Think about this. I think about how tenuous my life is with Gracie. Those of you who listen to this program for a while know what I'm dealing with here. How long can I afford to put off stuff? When you're dealing with this for 40 years, I mean, think about that. You really can't. And all of this would have been for naught had I not done what was necessary. And I can't guarantee that I'm not going to have any kind of mishaps in life. I mean, I'm out working on a ranch. I horseback ride all the time and that kind of stuff. May not horseback ride for the next couple of weeks. Just saying. But until the last possible moment, I'm going to. But it would all be for naught if I delayed my own stewardship of my own body. So I'm imploring you to do the same. And, you know, this experience has only reinforced that conviction with me. And, you know, prostate cancer is often called a silent disease. Mine was. I had no idea. And yeah, there are a lot of indignities that I've had to endure. I cannot believe this woman came in and said, there's a gas bubble, you know. But, I mean, what was I supposed to do with that information? I really almost stuck my finger out, but I didn't do it. And my mother listens to this program, and I know she'd be proud. She would, you know, Peter, that is not acceptable. Don't be common. And so I didn't do that. And, you know, but prostate cancer is often called the silent disease. Mine was. But we caught it. And I will tell you this, that fortunately, silent doesn't always have to mean deadly. I'm sorry. I had to put that in there. I'm sorry. I had to put it in there. You would be disappointed in me if I didn't say that. That is too easy. That is like a softball coming right over the plate. I mean, I had to do it. I had to do it. I'm sorry. But I have four brothers, okay? And every one of them would cheer me on as I said it. My mother would, and my sister probably wouldn't as much. But anyway, that's the whole point of all this, is that we got to take a moment and laugh a little bit. You know, I've been a caregiver for a very, very long time. I've been through some dire, dire things with Gracie and myself. I'm dealing with cancer. But you know what? I'm going to laugh about it. Not laughing at this maniacally and stupidly, but recognizing that I don't have to fret over this. It's going to be all right because I belong to him. Laughter comes when things happen that are kind of funny, like a nurse tells you got a gas bubble. Okay, that's funny. But joy is ever present because Jesus is on the throne. And that is hope for this caregiver. This is Peter Rosenberger. We'll be right back. I'll never forget walking into the hospital room after Gracie had her second amputation. Both legs are gone now. And she looked at me. She said, I know what I'm going to do. And I was kind of startled. I said, well, what are you going to do? She said, I'm going to help provide prosthetic limbs to my fellow amputees and tell them about Jesus. And I said, well, baby, can we get out of the hospital first? But she never let it go. And for almost 20 years, we've been working out of Ghana, West Africa. We treat patients all over there from other countries that come there. We send supplies. 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
0: 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And then you'll see at the top there a donate button. If you want to get involved in what we're doing to help me do this more for other people, you can do a tax-deductible gift to Standing with Hope, which is the presenting sponsor of everything that I do. It's the ministry that Gracie and I founded. We have two outreaches for family caregivers, which you're listening to right now, and also for Gracie's fellow amputees. For more than 20 years, we've been working in the West African country of Ghana, teaching and equipping them to build and maintain prosthetic limbs for their own people. It's for the wounded and those who care for them. And that's all at standingwithhope.com, which you can access to right from my website, hopeforthecaregiver.com. So it's very easy. It's all there, and you can go take a look. All right, we've been talking about laughter. We're talking about joy. Do we have it? And there's an old chorus. I'm going to go over here to the caregiver keyboard. All right, I'm reaching way back into the groove yard for this one. Some of you who were born at a certain time will know this, but it's from Nehemiah, and it was written by Aileen, I'm not sure exactly how to pronounce it, Aileen Vale. And this was a staple back in the 70s, okay? It goes, "The joy of the Lord is my strength." You remember that one? The joy.

How many remember that one? But what a great little chorus. It just kind of gets in your brain. You could say, the joy. I used to hear my mother humming this around the house. And you got to remember, my mother raised six children, five boys and one girl. And it was not easy growing up in our household.

Christmas tree. That's an oldie but a goodie that we as caregivers can sing no matter what's going on around us. And as you do this, think about this. You could sing this around the house like my mom did. You could sing this while you're doing laundry, while you're in the middle of the night. Yes, I know it's hard. It is a decision, okay? It is a decision to do this, but it's a really good decision because you're reminding yourself of a greater truth. Now, that said, that's a little bit dated, okay? I enjoy playing it, and I enjoy throwing a couple of cool chords in there. It's a little bit dated. So how about if I give you that scripture updated a little bit, okay? And Twyla Paris wrote a song many, many, many years ago, and when she did it kind of with a Celtic flair to it. It had that kind of sound to it. And I always liked the song. And we had performed it, Gracie had performed it many times, and I thought this would make a really good duet. And I also wanted to Earth, Wind, and Fire it a little bit. You know, I grew up in a different kind of time, and I loved R&B music and things like that. So I got together with the keyboard player, and we did this arrangement of it. And then I thought, this duet really needs a great voice with it, with Gracie's. I mean, just somebody's got some real character to the voice. And I reached out to Russ Taff. I said, hey, you want to sing this song with Gracie? Would you do this? And he said, yeah. He said, 10 bucks is 10 bucks. No. But so he and Gracie got together and they sang this song. And this is The Joy of the Lord. So I thought I'd piggyback on our hymn of the week that every caregiver ought to know, The Joy of the Lord, that little chorus, and give you something that's a little bit more updated that puts a little pep in your step. And so here's Gracie and Russ Taff singing Twyla Paris's The Joy of the Lord.

0: Not too shabby, huh? That's Gracie and Russ Taff singing The Joy of the Lord. It's from Nehemiah. And the joy of the Lord is our strength. Do we believe that as fellow caregivers? Caregiver to caregiver, do we believe this? You know, Nehemiah wasn't telling an exhausted people to cheer up, okay? He was telling them to draw strength from God's delight in his covenant faithfulness. Do we believe this? This is what I'm so passionate about telling my fellow caregivers, because I'm telling it to myself. I'm reminding myself of the things that Nehemiah was reminding the people. It was a pretty tough time for the folks there. And Nehemiah saying this, the joy of the Lord is our strength. And then you got Gracie singing this with Russ Taff. You know, both of them have had very difficult journeys. And Russ has got a book out that came out several years back, and it's called I Still Believe. And it's worth your time to read. And then Gracie, of course, you know her story. Well, how do you sing that kind of song unless it's in your DNA? And that's what we have as believers. As believers, our DNA has been changed. And so we're saying these things for the joy set before him. Christ endured the cross. That's in the book of Hebrews, where it says, you know, looking unto Jesus, the author and finisher of our faith, who for the joy that was set before him endured the cross, despising the shame, and is set down at the right hand of God, of the throne of God, Hebrews 12:2. The Greek word translated joy is chara. I think I'm saying that right. And it's the standard New Testament word for joy, gladness, delight, rejoicing. Okay? And this is what Christ was reminding himself of. For the joy that was set before him, he endured it. He was looking to that. And we can too. That same, let this mind be in you, which is also in Christ Jesus. You see how all these things now start to come together, flows like just dominoes. And you start realizing, oh, as a caregiver, I can do this too. I can do this. I can even laugh sometimes in crazy situations. Not because I'm crazy, which sometimes I can make that argument, but because our hearts are lighter, because we don't carry the burden that this is all there is. We don't carry the burden that we've been left to our own devices. We don't carry the burden that somehow this is all up to us. We cry plenty of tears. You and I both do. We all have as caregivers. And that's not going to end. But do we laugh? There is a season for this. And our joy is full. So that's why I pulled out that little chorus from the 70s, you know, the joy of the Lord is. Yeah, I know people say, oh gosh, that's so dated. Well, maybe it is, but the text is not. And that's why I played the version with Gracie and Russ, because I wanted you to see what that text can do when you put it together with all that. And you can't listen to Gracie and Russ sing that without just like, oh yeah, yeah, that works. And plus, I put a Hammond B3 organ in there too. So that's even better. That just makes it all better. So that's our hymn that every caregiver ought to know. If you can't remember anything else, just the joy of the Lord is our strength. Do we believe that? And if you don't know that, and if that's not a part of your life, what are you waiting on? And if you don't know where to start, you can reach out to anybody at AFR, the Truth Network, or you can contact me through my website at hopeforthecaregiver.com. And I'll be glad to show you and point you to the Savior that has sustained me through all of this. This is Peter Rosenberger. This is Hope for the Caregiver, hopeforthecaregiver.com. 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
5: It's looking more and more like Israel may be headed to elections soon. Depending on several factors, those elections could be either in a couple of weeks or early this fall. And according to polling in Israel, there is a very good chance Bibi's tenure as the Prime Minister of Israel just might be over. This is Ben Hilton from the Israel Guys with an exclusive Middle East report for American Family Radio. Bibi is Israel's longest-serving prime minister. In fact, he is one of the longest-serving democratically elected leaders in world history. But that reign may be coming to a close. Elections in Israel typically take place every 4 years. Israel's last election was back in 2022, so we are coming up on a full 4-year term in the fall. But if you remember all the turmoil surrounding the last election cycle, it's actually kind of impressive that Bibi has been able to stabilize the country and go this long without another election. Depending on a few different factors, it's possible Israel could be headed to elections as early as in a few weeks from now or as late as early fall. And currently, for that election, there are three main contenders for the prime minister's seat at the current moment. We have Bibi Netanyahu, Naftali Bennett, and Gadi Eisenkot. And honestly, it's Eisenkot right now who's making the biggest waves. Bibi, we know pretty well at this point. He was a representative to the UN in the 1980s, then Prime Minister of Israel off and on since the 1990s. Naftali Bennett, you may also remember, he served as Bibi's chief of staff in the early 2000s, and then in 2012 took control of the very right-wing religious party, Jewish Home. For years, he ran on a very conservative ticket until in 2021, he split from the coalition with Bibi and briefly became prime minister of Israel by forcing a coalition with left-leaning parties, something he promised early supporters he would never do. Since then, Bennett has continued to foster left-leaning alliances for a supposedly center-focused coalition and has had some political success doing this. And then there's Gadi Eisenkot. Gadi began his military service in the Golani Brigade back in the 1970s, then eventually climbed the military ranks, finally serving as chief of staff from 2015 through 2019. Just last year, Eisenkot launched a new political party called Yeshar, or Straight in English. And this party has been surging in the polls. And by surging, I mean in a massive way. Politically, Eisenkot lands somewhere in the center. That being said, coming from the military, he has a laser focus on security. He's a big advocate for anti-corruption reforms, strengthening checks and balances in the government, and strong security on Israel's borders. Historically, Eisenkot has been a supporter of some kind of a two-state solution with the Arabs of Judea and Samaria, but in recent years, he has been walking back those ideas, especially after October 7th. Current opinion polling is indicating that about 52 to 58% of Israelis think Bibi shouldn't even run again in this coming election, and even President Trump seemed to be wondering if he would run again. But Bibi's team responded with a post on X that said, quote, "Bibi will run in the upcoming elections and, God willing, win." Current Knesset polls are putting Likud at 21 seats. Eisenkot's party also is at 21 seats, and Bennett's party is landing around 20 seats. So currently, it's a very tight race. Polymarket, though, which has seemed to be one of the better indicators for elections in recent years, is giving a 37% chance that Eisenkot will be Israel's next prime minister. That's compared to giving Bibi a 35% chance and Bennett a 16% chance. We should pray that no matter when elections happen, Israelis will choose the right leader, and hopefully that leader will be a man who can defend the nation of Israel, inspire the nation to draw near to God, build up the land, and fiercely defend Israel's heartland. If you want to hear more on this subject, you can go to YouTube and search The Israel Guys. Again, this is Ben Hilton with an exclusive Middle East report for American Family Radio.
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10: 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Well, coming up on July 4th, we've got a brand new episode of AFA at Home, Episode 9, coming out to celebrate, commemorate America's 250th anniversary. And so this is coming up very quickly, very rapidly. And it's an amazing time in history to be alive. So this episode of AFA at Home is coming up July 4th. It's going to be released. And so I'm going to tell you a couple ways to make sure you get access to this. So the easiest thing to do is to create a free account over at stream.afa.net, stream.afa.net. But also, we're going to release this 90-minute video celebrating July 4th on all of our major social media platforms. 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And we're looking forward to this release. Well, let's jump into the news of the week and cover as much as we can before our guests come on. Before we do that, let's turn our attention to Acts chapter 9, looking at verses 1 through 9 in chapter 9. Then Saul, still breathing threats and murder against the disciples of the Lord, went to the high priest and asked letters from him to the synagogues of Damascus, so that if he found any who were of the way, whether men or women, he might bring them bound to Jerusalem. And he, Saul, journeyed, came near Damascus, and suddenly a light shone around him from heaven. Then he fell to the ground, heard a voice saying to him, "Saul, Saul, why are you persecuting me?" And he said, "Who are you, Lord?" And then the Lord said, "I am Jesus, whom you are persecuting. It is hard for you to kick against the goads." Verse 6, so he, trembling and astonished, said, "Lord, what do you want me to do?" And the Lord said to him, "Arise and go into the city, and you will be told what you must do." So Saul ended up making it into the city, stumbled into the city, lost his sight temporarily, and ended up being one of the great apostles of the gospel of Jesus Christ. And the conversion here is nothing short of miraculous. The fact that Saul went from murdering and persecuting and harassing the early church to being a chief apostle and writing much of the New Testament is a miracle in and of itself. So what I've been saying this week is that if you think that someone is out of reach of the Lord's work and the Lord's hand, think twice, because if the Lord can redeem Saul, then he can redeem all of us if he so chooses. Acts chapter 9, verses 1 through 9. Well, there's a lot we could talk about, but for this segment, I want to do kind of a reset on where we are politically and even culturally as a nation this 250th year, because there's plenty to moan and groan about, and occasionally you'll find me doing that on the program, or at least, you know, highlighting some of the problems in our country. There's plenty to talk about. But I want to take just at least this segment to remind us that there are reasons for hope. There are reasons for optimism. Obviously, the gospel and the inherent word of God inherently is an optimistic text. It's an optimistic message, obviously inspired by the Holy Spirit, with eternal redemption happening for those who trust in Jesus. So as a Christian, we ought to be optimistic people. We ought to be hopeful people. Now, that doesn't mean that we lean into the prosperity gospel or a false teaching, or we're oblivious or naive to the trials that come in life. That's not what I'm talking about. But at the end of the day, despite what happens in the world and what happens in our lives, we should have an eternal hope in Jesus Christ. That's the essence of what it is to be a Christian, and if you're living out your faith according to the Scripture. And so that's the biblical vantage point here. Looking at America, look, we talk politics, we talk government, we talk civics, and we talk culture, and even what's going on around the country with the Trump administration and what's going on in Iran. And then you've got the domestic politics and the economy and all these different things going on, and we try to cover as much as we can. I just want to remind you that there's so much to be grateful for, specifically when it comes to our elected leaders. And if you think back to where we were under President Obama or where we were under President Biden, it was a very shameful period. It was a very unfortunate, a very sad period in American history where some of the top officials in American government were shameful of America. They were bashing America. They were undermining America. And they were promoting unrighteousness at the highest levels of government. I mean, I'll never forget two things. The images of the White House lit up in rainbow colors after Oberg fell in 2015, and which, of course, the complete misuse of the rainbow and the anti-scriptural use of the rainbow that the homosexual and transgender movement uses it for. And then the other image that I just can't get out of my mind is when President Biden hosted transgender activists at the White House, and they were half-dressed, some of them not dressed at all. And it was just, I just look at those images, and number one, I want to get them out of my mind, but number two, it just brings about shame. It brings about unrighteousness. And fast forward to today, to 2026, as we celebrate the 250th anniversary of the country, I want to remind you that we have professing Christians, born-again believers, preaching, teaching, and proclaiming the name of Christ and righteousness at the highest levels of government. I mean, Secretary of War Pete Hegseth, he's hosting weekly or monthly Bible studies and worship services at the Pentagon. And he's not bringing in these multicultural, multi-religion groups to try to make everybody happy. No, he's bringing in evangelical and Orthodox Christians into the Pentagon, and they are worshiping the God of the Bible. They are worshiping Jesus Christ in the Pentagon, in the War Department, the largest agency in the federal government. You look at Vice President J.D. Vance. Like every few weeks, he's talking about his faith, talking about Christianity, talking about the Bible, talking about God. I looked on the Department of Homeland Security social media handles, and they're sending out Bible verses, John 3:16. They're sending out scriptures on Easter through official government channels, talking about the resurrection of Jesus Christ. And I can go on and on and on and talk about how the Word of God and the truth of God is being proclaimed from our current government at varying levels, and how that's something to be thankful for. And I've got this clip here of Vice President Vance, who was doing a book tour. He's got his latest book out, the Vice President does. But he was on with Ali Beth Stuckey on her podcast, and she asked him, look, you know, what gives you hope for people who are down, people who are down and out? Maybe they don't want to have a family. They don't want to have children because of what's going on in our country. What gives you hope? Let's listen to the Vice President.
11: Some people are scared to have children. They're worried about the future. But you just wrote a book about your faith and hope. So why should people have hope?
12: Well, because Jesus Christ is the Son of God. He came down from heaven and is ultimately the author of history. And one of the things that I just think that if you actually believe that, if you actually believe that God himself became man and died to give grace to human beings, you just have to have hope. You don't always have to be happy, right? Sometimes you can be very depressed and still be hopeful. But I do think that I just fundamentally, because I believe that God is the author of history, things are going to work out. By the way, they may work out long after I'm gone. And I think about this all the time. I mean, Charlie, I probably watched this video a dozen times and it's heartbreaking, but it's the night of the election. He's live on air and you see this sort of reaction in his face when we won, right? And then 8 months later, 9 months later, he's dead. And I try to remind myself that for every pro-life activist who phone banked for Republicans and called and worked largely her butt off, because it was the moms more than the dads, a lot of them never lived to see some of the big pro-life victories of the last 10 years. And a lot of the people who worked for anything never saw the outcome. And I write about this in the book, that I try to put myself in the perspective of, you know, obviously Catholics think that St. Peter is the founder of the church, but everybody agrees he's one of the most important apostles in the early church. Everything that we believe historically is that he was crucified upside down. So he's the leader of a fledgling church in a city with a hostile emperor. He is literally tortured to death. And with his dying breath, I think that he had to have known that God will triumph in the end. And ultimately, if you go to anywhere in Europe right now, you see the signs of that triumph. Anywhere in the United States, anywhere in South America, you see the signs of that triumph, that the church that God created is still preaching the gospel, despite the fact that many of its early members were quite literally tortured to death. So how can you not have hope if that's the story? It's not the hope that you're going to see temporal victory in this life. It's the hope that God is in control. You have a role to play. Work as hard as you can in that role and trust in God. And that's the way that I try to do it.
11: Amen.
10: So that's the Vice President there. That's not just a podcaster. That's not just a governor or an elected official at the state level. That's the Vice President of the United States. And so I wanted to play that, obviously, to give kudos to the Vice President for being very openly open about his faith. But more importantly, the fact that we have, I want this to be an encouragement to you, that we have professing Christians all across the highest levels of government. And the name of God is being lifted high. You may not agree with every political decision, with every policy decision. You may, you know, not like the economy or think we should or shouldn't be in Iran or whatever we debate day in and day out on the policy front. The fact of the matter is we have people who care about God. They care about his word. They care about righteous ruling. And they're at the highest levels of American government, and they're restoring a sense of reverence and respect for the authority of God's word. And that is a very, very important thing that we just should not lose sight of as we look for signs for hope. We'll be back in a few minutes.
13: Hi, I'm Jan Harper. If you're a pastor's wife, you know both the blessings and the unique challenges that come with the life you and your husband live daily. We call it living in the fishbowl.
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10: The crucial midterm elections are coming. AFA Action, the Government Affairs Division of American Family Association, needs your opinion on the role of Christian voters. You can do this by taking the Christian Voters in 2026 survey on the AFA Action website at afaaction.net. That's afaaction.net. In November, America will choose between continuing to return government to biblical values or turning away from these values. We could even lose the U.S. Supreme Court. We could see Trump administration officials impeached by a left-wing Congress. We could see doors for righteous government continue to open, or they could quickly close. As we approach this election, we want to know your opinion, or they could quickly close. As we approach this election, we want to know

0: of Boston this September. A few highlights from our week-long itinerary include the Plymouth Plantation on Tuesday, where the Pilgrims settled. On Wednesday, we'll visit Paul Revere's house and learn more about his midnight ride to warn of the approaching British troops. Thursday, we'll go aboard the USS Constitution, which is docked in Boston Harbor. Historian Stephen McDowell of the Providence Foundation will be with us to point out spiritual significance. 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That's tours.afa.net. And I hope to see you there. And maybe, just maybe, we'll park a few cars by Harvard Yard.
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2: Welcome back to The Core here on American Family Radio. Glad to have you with us on the program. Well, a guest that we have on relatively frequently compared to others is Dr. George Barna with the Cultural Research Center over at Arizona Christian University. And Dr. Barna and his team are conducting nearly monthly research and surveys and polling on various worldview aspects when it comes to Christianity and faith in America and some of these trend lines. And so Dr. Barna is with us now. Dr. Barna, welcome back to the program.
3: Oh, thanks for having me, Walker. Good to be with you.
2: Absolutely. Well, these results that your team puts out are always fascinating, and some of it is, it follows a similar trend line. But at the same time, there's always some of these nuggets in these surveys that you put out that are very fascinating to talk about on occasion. This was what you put out in mid-June. June 16th is this press release date. And you looked at a lot of different things through 14 different questions on human life and the supernatural. And just jumping right into to some of these highlights, part of this finding found that just 30% of adults hold the biblical view that people are born into sin and can only be saved by Jesus Christ. So tell us a little bit about the background to hear what your audience is and this 30% number, because that, if you don't have the sin and the need for a savior right on the biblical worldview, that undermines, quite literally the rest of Scripture, right? If there's no need for Jesus and there's no sin, right? Why do we have the law? Why do we have the Ten Commandments? And why do we have Jesus?
3: Yeah, it's a great point, Walker. And, it kind of fits in with some of the other things that we're finding here when we evaluated people's beliefs about Jesus. We'll get to that in a moment. But this idea of the fact that only 3 out of 10 adults believe that people are born into sin almost perfectly coincides with the fact that close to 7 out of 10 believe that people are basically good. And that's one of the things that we're fighting against in our culture here, is people saying, I'm a good person. People in my family are good people. I pick friends who are good people. That makes us Christians, which, by the way, is how many people define Christianity. Do you think you're a good person? And so if you are, then you take on that label of Christian. So we've got to break that down for them so that they understand it's not an either or. You are born a sinner. Those sins have consequences. There's only one way to deal with that sin that ultimately is going to be in your best interests. Even though the culture is constantly telling you things otherwise, there's a 2,000-year tradition and history of information that helps you understand that. Or, like Paul talks about in Romans 1, you could just open your eyes and see what's going on, see what God's done, see how God works with people and the world that they inhabit. So, in this study, we're finding that most people think they're good, don't think they're sinners. Oh, and by the way, we believe that when Jesus was on earth, he was a sinner too. Now, that's a difficult one to wrap your arms around, because if we're saying, no, wait a minute, Jesus is God, God is perfect, God can't be in the presence of sin, God hates sin, God loves you, so he wants to save you from your sin, that just doesn't square with the idea that God himself came to earth to save us from our sin.

0: Satans. And to do that, he became a sinner. So there's so much confusion in people's minds. And when you look at the media that we're exposed to, we know that media has the dominant impact on people's ideas about truth and faith and purpose and success, everything that's part of a worldview. So, you know, we've got to get people paying less attention to that kind of media, more attention to their Bibles.
1: Yeah, this siphoning, sorting out, if you will, or this kind of you start out, for example, with 70% of people professing Christianity, and then, but from that, and this is what makes your surveys the most helpful of them all, more than Pew and others, is that you don't just say, hey, check this box, Christian or non-Christian or Muslim or whatever faith you believe in, but you actually go deeper than that and ask leading questions that really gauge, hey, is this person really like a practicing Christian? Do they live out their faith, or are they just checking a box? So when you go past that, the are you a Christian, yes or no, the level of the number of people that truly hold a biblically orthodox view of Christianity according to the scripture and historical teachings, it just starts to dwindle. I mean, the more questions that are asked, the lower the number goes. And for example, you just mentioned how 1 in 4 adults believe that Jesus Christ sinned while on earth, which is totally antithetical to scripture, and it's blatantly against scripture. But the question is, how do you, and you've been doing this a long time, and you've known about this failure of people to hold a true biblical worldview at scale. How do you make sense of that? I mean, it's obviously cultural Christianity is a thing, but are people just not reading the Bible? Are they not being taught the whole counsel of God? How can you possibly explain people raising their hand to say, I'm a Christian, and when they actually have to fill out the questions about Christianity, they flunk the test?
0: Well, I think a lot of it, Walker, has to do with the fact that we're essentially narcissistic in our culture. So everything revolves around us. And one of the implications of that is if and when somebody actually opens up the Bible and begins to read it, they read it through their lens. They interpret it through the way that they view the world. That's why worldview is so critical. And that's why I'm always harping on, we've got to get this into children, because any person's worldview is developed by the age of 13. And then they carry that with them for the rest of their life. And so even if they start going to church, and even if they hear a good sermon, it's going to go through this filter that they've already developed that helps them interpret it, maybe reject it, maybe accept it, maybe adopt parts of it. But it's got to go through that filter, which is what a worldview is. It's an intellectual, emotional, and spiritual filter that helps us make decisions that coincide with who we believe we are, what we believe is right and good and proper, what our purpose on earth is, all of those things that a worldview answers. So I think that's a lot of what we're dealing with here. And when I do this kind of research and put it out, one of the things that really concerns me the most is the velocity of change that we've been seeing in the last 15 years, where, you know, when I started doing this work, you know, George Gallup and I were friends, and I used to go and check out his father's research and his research, you know, and back in the 70s, they were showing that 90% of Americans believed in the God of the Bible. We've dropped to 50% now, you know, and it's going lower, a little bit, a point or two lower every year or two. And so we're losing altitude too quickly for comfort. I mean, we don't ever want to lose altitude on those kind of things, but when they're moving that quickly and people say, oh, 1 or 2 points, what's the big deal? Well, in a decade, you're looking at a 10 to 20 percentage point drop. That's huge. I mean, that's like a complete turnaround. So that I think is one of the things that scares me. And people often ask me, what do we do about it? And I can't tell you exactly what to do. But for the most part, I can tell you whatever we've been doing ain't working. And so we want to sit back and rethink what's the model that we've been using? Why doesn't it work in this kind of a culture? Remember, the model that we're using, we've been using for, what, 1600 years? And so it was developed in a particular cultural context. We don't live in that context anymore. So we don't ever want to compromise Scripture. That's a loss from square one. But we want to be able to take the Scriptures, God's truth, and make it real and relevant to people in this day and age without compromising anything, but recognizing that the model can change. The message which was given to us by God can never change.
1: This statistic is just baffling to me. And once again, we're in this stuff, in this kind of cultural civic realm every day. So I don't know why I get surprised by stuff, but one of the findings in your survey, once again, we're talking to Dr. George Barna with Arizona Christian University, who heads up their Cultural Research Center. And this mid-June report states that a majority of Americans, 52%, consider abortion morally acceptable, and only 1 in 3, about 33%, describe themselves as passionately pro-life. Dr. Barna, the pro-life movement has been doing work for decades on this topic. I mean, to such an extent that we were able to get Roe v. Wade overturned, which was a legal victory, although abortion is still, you know, rampant by the millions, unfortunately. But nonetheless, that was a legal victory. Getting over that hurdle and allowing states to outlaw abortion was a very big victory. So I don't want to undermine that or downplay it. But to have 52% of Americans not say, I'm indifferent or live and let live or I don't care, but they definitively state they view abortion as morally acceptable, that's just baffling to me. And we wonder why the Republican Party doesn't like to talk about this, because half of the country is okay with it.
0: Yeah, and Walker, I think it comes back to something else that's in this survey, where every year when we do the American Worldview Inventory, we ask people about 6 dozen questions that relate to their worldview, same 6 dozen or so every year. And one of the questions in there has to do with their perspectives on human life. And what we found is that only 27% of adults believe that human life is sacred. So to me, this goes back to the argument about strategy and tactics. How are we approaching this? And I think so often what we're doing is we're attacking the symptoms, we're not attacking the cause. The cause of the problems we have in the life movement, I believe, is that people don't think life is significant. Of course they're willing to murder a baby, because they don't think the life even of an adult is all that meaningful. The reigning perspective among people in our country is, if your life has value, it's because you've brought value to it. You've made it valuable by how you think, what you accomplish, what you produce, who you know, how you live, those kinds of things, as opposed to recognizing, no, that's a sideshow. Your life has value because it's God's gift to you. He made you, therefore it means something to him. It's got to mean that much or more to you. But we're not attacking that issue right there. And I think until we get to the point where people recognize, oh yeah, this really is something significant, I can't take it for granted, I can't discard it, I can't disregard it, it's meaningful, I've got to protect it, I've got to build it, I've got to grow and nurture it. And let's start doing that with children from the moment they're conceived.
1: One thing that I want to get your thoughts on, and this isn't directly in this survey, but the development of worldview happens at such a young age. To your point about treating symptoms, you know, we think, well, maybe in college kids are going to the wayside, or maybe in high school they're going to the wayside based on what they're being taught. And don't get me wrong, that does happen, but so much is happening at such younger years. To your point, the reality is that our movement, our evangelical Christian movement in America, and I'm speaking to myself here, I'm not, you know, we're all responsible for this. We haven't properly been targeting children and families at younger ages enough to head off some of this waywardness. And so talk about that and the age at which worldview begins to firm up, and how when you get in your 20s and 30s and even 40s, the percentage of being able to turn, but once again, barring a miraculous intervention of the Holy Spirit, being able to influence and turn someone's worldview back in the right direction, barring an intervention of God, is just statistically improbable. So talk about that.
0: Yeah, what we know, Walker, is that a person's worldview starts developing at 15 to 18 months of age, not years of age, months of age. And it's almost fully developed, if not completely developed, before they reach the age of 13. Hmm. Now, the reason for that is because of what a worldview is. It's a decision-making filter. And so you start making decisions for yourself at 15 to 18 months of age. Hmm. You start to make those choices. They're simple. But nevertheless, you're starting that process of thinking for yourself, whether it's through your feelings, your experiences, reading expressions, sensitivity on your skin, whatever it may be that's causing you to make the decision, you're starting that process. And so what we found in one of the longitudinal studies I did, where we had the same group of a few thousand people and tracked their spiritual journey for about 30 years, and what we discovered is that people tend to die with essentially the same worldview they had at the age of 12 or 13. It rarely changes. Can it change? Holy Spirit can change anybody at any moment. But, you know, I'm a sociologist. I look at numbers, and I can tell you, you're absolutely right. It's very rare that somebody's worldview changes after the age of 12. We found that there are four different periods of worldview in people's lives. Between birth and the age of 12, what we find is that's when they're experiencing life, they're experimenting, they're developing their sense of who am I? Why am I here? What's the world about? Hmm. What do I want to invest my life in? You know, during their teens and 20s, does their worldview change because now they're getting a higher education? No, what happens is they figure out how to articulate it better. They figure out how to apply what they decided before the age of 13. They do that better, but they don't change it. And then our 30s, 40s, 50s, 60s, that's when Americans become evangelists.
1: Yeah.
0: And some people say, oh, hooray, but sadly, we're not evangelizing for Jesus. Mm. We're evangelizing for ourselves. We want other people to imitate us.
1: Absolutely. Hey, Dr. Barna, thank you so much for coming on, and thank you. Give your website. We got 15 seconds. Give your website real quick.
0: Yeah, georgebarna.com. Or you could also go to culturalresearchcenter.com.
1: Excellent. Thanks so much.
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1: Welcome to The Core here on American Family Radio. Glad to have you with us on the program. Chris Woodward is with us on this edition. Hey, Chris, welcome back.
8: Thank you very much. It's Merry Christmas, Happy New Year. I hope you had a good Easter. It's been a while since we were. I can't think of the last time we did this show. It was probably in May. I don't know.
9: It was at the start of the war.
8: Yeah,
1: it's been a little too long.
8: Yeah.
1: Chris, let's talk. Couple things, mostly economics. That seems to be what you and I like to focus in on our Fridays. But nonetheless, and I think our audience, I've heard some good feedback on the Iran conflict has somewhat leveled off. We have the 60-day memorandum of understanding. There's different narratives coming out of Iran, the different messages coming out. But all in all, it seems to be holding on pretty well. And there seems to be a cessation of hostilities for the time being. The energy markets seem to like that, right?
8: Mm. Oh, yeah. Things have been going very well and will presumably get even better in the coming weeks. I say weeks because it does take a while still for things to get around the world on a boat in 2026. But gas prices in recent days, the national average fell under $4. It's still falling, thank goodness. That includes even people in California are seeing some relief on their still high gas prices. I'm not saying we're saving a lot of money now and we're able to eat ribeyes instead of ramen noodles. But it is cheaper to drive a vehicle now than it was just a couple of weeks ago when things were presumably getting only higher. So that's a good news. That's good news, I should say. And it will, I think, help bring down the cost of other things like food and dry goods, the usual stuff we need for our every day-to-day living.
1: Yeah. Chris, and this some of this is speculation. We'll just have to wait and see. The Strait of Hormuz needed to reopen for many reasons, but mostly economic and livelihoods, because you're talking energy and food and et cetera. But that seems to have been Iran's main leverage point. I know there's a lot of narratives out there, but the fact of the matter is, just based on the evidence before us, Iran had a lot of leverage over the Strait. There was a lot of fear factor there, like what are they going to do? What can they do? And they've done some damage in the Strait of Hormuz, but some of the talk when you read some of these analysts and commentators that the only true way to secure the Strait of Hormuz, should it need to happen, is to secure the mountains on the shores of Iran.
8: Right.
1: That would be to the east of the Strait, which obviously there you go, you got boots on the ground. Obviously, President Trump hasn't done that yet. But Chris, just looking at it from here, President Trump's growing pretty impatient with the Iranians because they keep playing games. They want to kick the can down the road. Mm-hmm. I wouldn't put it past the president if they want to try to close the Strait down again, and we've got energy reserves dwindling by the week, and this is a national or really a worldwide emergency. Mm-hmm. I could see President Trump reopening that strait by force.
8: Yeah, I definitely could. He has talked about how there will be consequences, which I know is something he has said a lot over the past 4 months or so. If Iran doesn't play ball, there will be consequences. Even Secretary of State Marco Rubio, who basically speaks for the president in other countries, he talked about how there are options on the table. Let's face it, presidents, I don't care who's in office, they have a bunch of like contingency plans and manila envelopes that they go to for things like this. So they are prepared. And it's safe to say they have given Iran a lot of time to get right here and do the right thing. I would not be shocked if at some point we don't get back to that should Iran, like you say, shut down the strait or you know, really cause problems again, like they were doing in the last couple of weeks.
1: Yeah. That's not a, obviously putting boots on the ground does not poll very well politically.
8: It does not.
1: And I understand why, and I sympathize with that position. But Chris, the president, number one, you've got the real life, the real world problem of energy shortages that could come in the future. I'm not trying to be apocalyptic or, you know, scare people. Mm-hmm. But if you have a long-term closure of the strait and no oil is flowing back and forth, that could create serious supply problems. But I think the president, the options are narrowing, and reopening that strait for the long haul is something that the president wants done.
8: Mm-hmm.
1: And so if he has to do that, I don't know whether you wait till after the midterms, if you can afford to wait till after the midterms. But how long do you do that? Yeah. I mean, there's all that at play, but the president was at Camp David with General Kane, the Joint Chief of Staff Chairman, and Hegseth, and with mm-hmm. Rubio last weekend during Father's Day. This has to be talked about. I mean, yeah. I think this is being talked about.
8: Yeah. This is also one of the reasons why I will never, ever run for president, because I don't want to be that guy
1: in that
8: position.
1: You don't want to have to make those decisions.
8: But, you know, he is, you know, the decisions a president make impact not only Americans, but our allies and other people, based on the fact that we all, for whatever reason, generations ago, decided to basically make a global economy. So we really need to be mindful of what we do, and we need to make sure that we actually get it done. You talked about boots on the ground. I'm in my 40s. We were in Afghanistan for half my lifetime, and we got absolutely nothing to show for it. No disrespect to the men and women out there in uniform that served in Iraq or Afghanistan in the days and months and years immediately following 9/11. I totally respect you and still praying for you, because I know a lot of men especially went over there. Some of them didn't come home. Many people that served ended up with major problems that have caused issues with the VA and having to treat them on top of all the other people out there. That's costing a lot of money. And if you were to wait until after the midterms, it's a question of how long you could do it, assuming that Democrats do win back the House, and I can't believe I'm saying this, start getting in charge of how much money we spend on things, because they will use that as an opportunity to ruin the Trump administration and prevent J.D. Vance or Marco Rubio, whoever it is, that gets the baton to run in 2028.
1: Yeah, let's talk midterms and interest rates. The economy, by the way, there's mixed signals out in the economy, because you look at some of the earnings by companies, you look at some employment metrics, maybe the hires or the GDP, and some of it's looking pretty positive. I think President Trump's made a lot of headway to recover from the Biden era.
8: Mm-hmm, mm-hmm.
1: But when you look at sentiment, it's still low, Chris, and there's still, when you do like man on the street interviews, the economic outlook by the actual people on the ground or the consumers is just not rosy.
8: Yeah.
1: And so there's obviously a disconnect there between some of the numbers and the data, and then what people actually say they feel about mm-hmm. the economy. So that's going into the midterms. But President Trump has repeatedly for the last year and a half during his presidency has talked about the need to lower rates. Well, he has his own handpicked Fed chairman, Kevin Warsh, now, and he hasn't lowered rates. I think they've only had maybe one meeting. But my question, Chris, is how long does Kevin Warsh get the benefit of the doubt before he has to lower rates?
8: Given the history of The Trump administration going
1: three
8: back
1: days,
8: to the first term. I would say maybe the fall.
1: Okay.
8: Now, this administration, there has been far less turnover in Trump 2.0 than there was in Trump 1.0 when it seemed like somebody lost their job every 10 days. Beginning with like Secretary of State Rex Tillerson, who's a trivia answer to a question. But anyway, I think Warsh probably has until the fall. The one thing with Warsh here, you know, in recent days, under Federal Reserve Chairman Warsh, the FOMC unanimously voted to hold interest rates steady at 3.5% to 3.75% during his first policy meeting. He didn't vote to make things worse. On top of that, Warsh said that he was going to be launching what he called an ambitious sweeping review of the central bank's policy operations. I think Trump will see what Warsh finds here, what he comes back with, and if what people... center-right economists were telling me when Warsh got nominated is correct. He's going to do a good job. The guy knows what he's doing. He's been the guy making the correct policy points and statements when he wasn't in this Fed chair position. He was in a lower ranking position. Hmm. So I think he will do well. News outlets are still going to be like Warsh is going rogue and he's not the Trump guy. You know,
1: right.
8: Don't pay attention to that so much. Actually, I know it's painstaking, and there are other things to go on, other things to pay attention to, but if you see a speech from somebody, listen to the entire speech. Don't go for the 10-second clip that you might see on a television network that is trying to get you hooked and hot and bothered.
1: Yeah, I've been of the opinion for several years now, going back probably to 21 and 22, that interest rates alone don't dominate the inflation, don't really drive the inflation up or down. And the reason I say that is sheerly looking at the number of money being printed and the deficits that we're running as a government, as a country, that's, in my opinion, contributing more to inflation than whether the rates are at 4 or 3.5. And the unfortunate reality is that even under a Trump administration, the Treasury is still printing a lot of money and putting it into the economy. And so, but President Trump has brought inflation down drastically compared to where it was under Biden. And so I don't see, so I'm saying all that to say, I think raising rates is a mistake in an economy that is still on the mend from what Biden did to it. But secondly, I think lowering rates carries very little risk here. I mean, and we're talking quarter point, half a basis point. We're not talking, you know, lowering it a point per 100 basis points per meeting. But I think you've got to give the American consumer a little bit of hope here because they've been holding those rates steady for the last year or so.
8: Yeah, that's why I think Republicans running for office and President Trump, who's out on the stump endorsing these people in various races, they need to really get together and make sure they have clear, concise messaging on what they've done and how they've made your life better.
1: Yes.
8: Since they've been put into office. I say that because right now, if polls are true, it's going to look like Democrats might win back the House and again be the ones to decide spending and monetary policy, stuff like that. So the Trump administration, instead of saying Joe Biden was bad and he made your life terrible, good for you for voting me in, you need to continue to explain to people how you made their life better. And you need to make sure that you really get this situation in Iran sorted out so that gas prices continue to come down. And you can tell people, I've made the world a better place. I delivered on my promises. I have made things more affordable. All of that was working well prior to Operation Epic Fury on February 28th. And since in the past few months, Democrats have been able to say he ran on making your life more affordable. He lied. Vote us back in, that kind of stuff. One thing, this sounds silly to some people I know. One thing that will work in Trump's favor, again, if he can get the Iran situation under control and gas continues to come down, in a couple of months, college football is going to be underway.
1: Yeah.
8: And that is a major distractor. And you will see far fewer stories about consumer sentiment because people are focused on whether or not their favorite program is going to make the playoffs. Again, I know it sounds silly.
1: No, you're right. I mean, the fall brings about a lot of different activities and organizations and things that pull people away from kind of the grind of politics, if you will.
8: And fall also brings cheaper gas prices because of government policies on what has to be added to it to help improve air quality.
1: Yeah. You know, Chris, I think here's what is helping the Republicans is that what's the alternative, right? We have socialists and communists running in New York and other places, and unfortunately they're winning their primaries. But the President Trump and the Republicans clearly have a better record, despite what you say now, and you can still point out some negatives, and yes, there's a long way to go for recovery. But the COVID, between COVID and Biden, and I know in 10 years I can't keep blaming Biden, but for now I am, between COVID and Biden, there was just a number done on our economy. I mean, it was just an absolute train wreck. Mm-hmm. And so I say all that to say, President Trump and the Republicans clearly are the best managers of the economy.
8: Yes.
1: If you look at the hard data.
8: Yes. And in addition to that, in addition to the clear, concise messaging that we said they need to have, they need to also explain to people why socialism is bad and not the direction we need to go. Yes. Right now, we have basically people claiming that socialism is the answer to our problems. And to put that in perspective, we basically have a group of people walking into a Texas barbecue joint saying you should have tofu and only tofu because tofu is going to make your life better, when no one in that restaurant wanted the tofu. They went there for the barbecue.
1: Yeah.
8: America is a capitalist country, God bless it.
1: Yes.
8: And we should stay that way.
1: Yeah.
8: There is no place on planet Earth that has ever operated or went to socialism and improved its situation.
1: That's funny because we don't have time now, but I actually have a clip in the can. Maybe we'll get to it next week, where this Democrat senator is asked, like, hey, where does socialism work? And it's just crickets.
8: Yeah,
1: you can't answer it.
8: And they just to get the talking point from the person they paid way too much money to tell them.
1: You're right. The messaging from the Republicans has to be clear, concise. And the alternative is to hear, folks, do you want impeachment 4.0? Do you want budget fights every other week in Congress? Do you want subpoenas flying? Do you want President Trump harassed? I mean, those are the types of things you have to look at and ask the American public, do we want that? And I hope the answer is no, we don't want that. We want continuity of government. We want a unified government and continue advancing the Trump agenda. Chris, thanks so much for coming on.
8: Thank you.
1: All right, AFN.net is the website, AFN.net, American Family News. 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
11: This is the Middle East Report, your connection to truthful reporting on Israel and the Middle East. I'm John Riley. For over 47 years, Iran has called the United States the Great Satan and Israel the Little Satan. And in practical terms, that means that Iran has openly called for the destruction of the United States and Israel. And in spite of all of this, the Trump administration has made an agreement that many conservatives say will embolden Iran and give them cash to continue their terrorism. Senator Ted Cruz on his recent podcast had some strong words of concern about this recent agreement between the United States and Iran.
12: $300 billion flows into Iran. That's what's contemplated under this agreement. As long as the regime remains the Ayatollah and the mullahs, they have not changed. They still chant death to America. They still want to kill us. And they will use that money. So for 47 years, the Islamic regime in Iran has been waging war with America. They've been the number one funder of terrorism worldwide. They're 90% of the funds to Hamas, 90% of the funds to the Houthis, 90% of the funds to Hezbollah, all come from Iran. that money, if we send that money, and by the way, the money is anticipated being deposited in the Bank of Iran, which is controlled by the IRGC. The IRGC is a terrorist group. And now this agreement contemplates billions of dollars flowing into the IRGC's coffers. If the Islamic regime remains in power, that regime, I believe, will continue to threaten President Trump and his family. They've twice hired hitmen to try to murder the president. I believe the Ayatollah with $300 billion, the result of that would be more Americans killed in terrorism. And this regime, they lie. Yes, they've promised not to develop nuclear weapons. If they get $300 billion, they will use that money to develop nuclear weapons. The reason I don't want them to have nuclear weapons is I think the odds are unacceptably high they would use those nuclear weapons. The risk is that hundreds of thousands of Americans would be killed in a flash of an eye by detonating a nuclear weapon in New York City or Los Angeles. I believe if the Ayatollah were able to do so, he would. The Obama nuclear deal inevitably would have led to Iran getting nuclear weapons. But I think now President Trump is receiving bad advice, and I'm hopeful that he will choose to go down a different course and not give billions of dollars, either American money or anybody else's money. I don't want people who want to kill us to have the means to be able to do so.
13: One of the other things in this memorandum of understanding deals with Israel and Lebanon. There are a lot of people that are really concerned that this would neuter our ally, who is actually going after terrorists, organizations, Hamas and Hezbollah, terrorist fighters. I want to get your reaction to that part of this deal as well.
12: You want to know Iran's priorities? The very first thing they negotiate in this deal is stop attacking Hezbollah, the terrorists that are murdering civilians. Understand, Hezbollah is not a government organization. It's not a legitimate organization. It is purely a terrorist organization. They target citizens. They target civilians. They target women and children. They fire rockets into Israel routinely. And the very first thing is a protection for Hezbollah in Lebanon. And understand, Hezbollah, yes, it's a threat to Israel. Hezbollah is also a threat to America. Hezbollah has murdered many Americans, and so protecting Hezbollah in this agreement, I think, is also counter to U.S. national security interests.
11: Texas Senator Ted Cruz is not the only one concerned about this agreement. Louisiana Senator Bill Cassidy said Reagan is rolling over in his grave. Iran's nuclear ambitions were not curbed, and they have learned that threatening the Strait of Hormuz works and will undoubtedly leverage that in the future. And now Iran gets to build brand new infrastructure under this deal. That's the Middle East Report. Thanks for listening. 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
17: Yes, it is Fire Away Friday, a day that Alex McFarlane and Bert Harper love to look forward to, and it's here today. So, Alex, we're going to take calls, and that number, if you've got a call for us, is 888-589-8840, 888-589-8840. And we're ready for those calls. Alex, we look forward to them, don't we?
18: Well, we really do, and we've been studying parables. Now, we're going to start next week studying the book of Malachi, the Old Testament book of Malachi, but we just want to encourage people to read ahead, but call in today, and I see some of those calls are already coming through. If you've got a Bible question of any sort, doesn't just have to be about the parables that we've been doing, but the number 888-589-8840. 40. Hey, Bert, are you going to be on the road preaching this weekend?
17: Well, where? I wouldn't say it on the road. I'm at Ozark Baptist Church where I'm interim pastor, and just looking forward to it. I got a special message I'm looking forward to sharing. It's from Joshua, and I love the book of Joshua. And so if you are able, Ozark Baptist Church, Marietta, Mississippi at 11 o'clock, come on out and be with us.
18: Amen. Well, if you are in Eastern North Carolina, Greenville, North Carolina, now there's a Greenville, South Carolina, not to be confused, I'll be in Greenville, North Carolina, Christ Hope Church, Pastor Lenny Furlow, and that's in Greenville, 10:30 a.m. Sunday morning. And I know we have listeners in that part of the world. Love to see you when I'm down there in Greenville Sunday morning.
17: Okay. Well, I'm telling you what, Alex, it's been a good week. I want to say this. I've enjoyed the parables. And I want to say thanks to Dylan and John who helped us out. And they added to it so much. And so we appreciate our listeners. And so Malachi, we're looking forward to it. It's an awesome book. It's got a lot of great stuff in it. So we'll do that starting Monday.
18: Amen. Amen. Well, we're going to begin our calls today. Not going to say what state, but we have a caller named Elizabeth. Elizabeth, that's a Bible name, and we thank you for calling in. God bless you, Elizabeth. You're on.
16: I have a serious prayer request. This just came to light yesterday. It's for my grandson's marriage. They have two small children, another one due in 2 months. And it's very serious, and only with God's intervention will this marriage be saved. They are both Christians, so we're praying, you know, for healing. And I did have one prayer last night that I just prayed desperately all night, and it was answered this morning. So God is working, but I would appreciate your prayers, please.
18: Amen. Elizabeth, thank you for sharing that. Bert, it does seem like marriages and families are in a tough place in many cases these days. And so would you pray for this marriage that's really needing God's intervention?
17: I will. Elizabeth, thank you for calling in. Father, we're praying for this man and this woman. We don't know what the issues are, but you do. They do. But Father, with all my heart, I believe those issues can be overcome with a spirit of forgiveness, a spirit of desire to do your will. So I'm praying that they would turn to you. I'm praying that they would grow closer to you. And if they both grow closer to you, that means they're growing closer to one another. And Father, we're praying for victory. I pray that they would understand they can make justification. But Father, I pray that they would just look unto you and your love, your strength, and that this marriage would be healed. For those two children that are born, for the one that is to be born, Father, they need mom and dad. And I'm praying a victory. And Elizabeth's already seen a prayer answered last night. So Father, we've got this one compounded with people all over America, maybe even other parts of the world praying right now, asking for this marriage to be resolved, healed, and even become a great marriage. We believe this. We trust this in Jesus' name. Amen.
18: Amen. Bert, thank you. And thank you, Elizabeth, for sharing. We're going to go to Texas. Sue in Texas, welcome to Exploring the Word.
19: Yes, I'm a first-time caller, and I've listened for years, and I just love your show. It's just the greatest. But I wanted to add more things about the fourth commandment, remember the Sabbath day to keep it holy. I know that it was pre-Mosaic. It happened in the garden. And it said, God blessed the seventh day and sanctified it. And then Moses wrote that they were to keep it throughout their generations for perpetual covenant forever. And then I noticed that it's been mentioned that they kept the first day of the week in the New Testament. And that was in Troas, where Paul was just passing through for 1 week. And his last day there happened to be the first day of the week, and that's where the young man fell out the window. But then the other reference is 1 Corinthians 16:2-3, where it says, upon the first day of the week, let every one of you lay by him in stores. God hath prospered him, and bring your liberality unto Jerusalem. They were gathering things that on the first day of the week, and that was, to me, that's work. You know, they maybe gave money, but they could have given bags of barley or figs or clothing and loading them up on an animal or something. And when the circumcision was done away with for the Gentiles, they wrote extensively about it in the Bible. And but this changing to the first day, it just wasn't there. There's two places in the Ten Commandments that I've noticed where people have changed it. One is the second commandment, thou shalt not make unto thee any graven image. And that's been left out in the Catholic Ten Commandments. And then
18: Sue, what's your question, sister? I appreciate it. What's your question?
19: Well, it says that Matthew 5 says that whosoever teaches shall break one of the least of these commandments, and shall teach men, so shall be called least in the kingdom of heaven. You're still in the kingdom of heaven.
18: So I guess, I'm going to help you out here. I guess to worship on Sunday, you're asking, is that teaching something contrary to the commandments? And forgive me for jumping in here. We just want to give everybody a chance. Bert, let me just say this. The early Christians worshiped on Sunday morning because that was Resurrection Day. And it wasn't, I want to be very clear that the Sunday is not Saturday. The Sabbath was always on Saturday. Now, Hebrews chapter 4 says that we are in the perpetual Sabbath rest of Jesus. And so let me just say this. What's interesting is there were a number of early as 112 AD. So this is just 16 years after the book of Revelation was written, Pliny the Younger, he was a Roman governor, and he wrote to Emperor Trajan asking on how to deal with Christians. He said, now, Pliny, and then also Lucian, and also Celsus, who was a Roman philosopher, said that the Christians gather, quote, a great while before day on Sunday and sing hymns to Jesus as to God. And then Lucian mentioned that they worship the crucified one. And Celsus said they get up on Sunday and they worship Jesus. I guess my point, Bert, is that it wasn't that the church in 400 years later, you know, changed the Sabbath, but A, we don't have to keep a Sabbath, although I think it's good to keep a Sabbath, but we have fulfilled the commandment of remember the Sabbath to keep it holy. As with all of the Mosaic law, it's fulfilled in our relationship with Jesus. And Romans 4 says, all of the righteousness that we couldn't earn by attempting to keep the law, all of the righteousness is ours by knowing Jesus. But in Acts 2, 46 and other verses, they would get together and worship on Sunday, because it was Resurrection Day, and that's in Acts 20, that's 1 Corinthians 16. So, Bert, we've been doing Sunday worship for 20 centuries. I think we probably ought to stick with it.
17: Well, let me say two or three things, Sue. Creation and the law, honestly, the Sabbath, and you referred to creation, it really is a Sabbath rest. Look what God has done. And it was great. It was great. The law, Moses, God gave it that to set that aside. So honestly, and I've come to this decision. I don't know if this will help you or if you disagree with it, Sue, but I agree with Alex that, you know, we've been doing this a while in the early church. With every information we have, they did. But creation is honored by the Sabbath. Look what God has done. When Jesus Christ rose from the dead on the first day of the week, we say, look what God has done. And again, that's the redemption. And with all my heart, I really do believe that the first day of the week is the day that the early church did this. And so you need to worship God, but I do believe it is the first day of the week. The early church, I think it's enough. And I'd say this, of the 10 commandments, 9 are repeated at different places in the New Testament. The one that is not repeated, and you talked about several things about circumcision, the one that's not repeated is you shall worship on the Sabbath. That one is not. So I think we're good worshiping on the first day of the week. So thank you for calling. First time caller.
18: Let's go to Charles in Texas. Charles, welcome to Exploring the Word.
20: Yes, thank you for your program. I know, Alex, that you are very oriented toward using the King James Version in your preaching, but you know, one of our real goals should be to reach the young people today. And I just wanted to give an example of how misleading and hard to understand the King James is. This is from Zephaniah 2:3. I wouldn't normally read in that book, but this is from the Days of Praise. Zephaniah 2:3 is, "Seek ye the Lord, all ye meek of the earth, which have wrought his judgment, seek righteousness, seek meekness. It may be shall be hid in the day of the Lord's anger." Now that same verse, reading from the New Living Translation, is, "Seek the Lord, all who are humble, and follow his commands. Seek to do what is right and to live humbly. Perhaps even yet the Lord will protect you from his anger on that day of destruction."
18: Okay, yeah. Yeah, when we're doing our youth camps and our youth events, we use several Bibles. We use the New King James. We've used the NLT, the New Living Translation. And then I wrote the notes for most of the notes for one of the youth study Bibles that is the Holman Christian Standard. So, yeah, I've got a couple King James that I have them marked up real good, but they're not the only ones I use. Okay, we got a break. Stay tuned. 888-589-8840. We're back after this.
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21: Hollywood makes heroes out of characters who go with their gut. But Dr. Tony Evans says that even our best instincts aren't always reliable indicators of what's really true. We'll learn more as we spend 2 minutes with Tony.
22: Suppose you went to the doctor and you said, "Doctor, something's wrong and I need some help." And the doctor examines you and he says, "Well, you know, in my opinion, and I can't prove it, but this is my feeling. I just feel if I cut you open and leave you there long enough, I'll find it, because I really feel I'm good at this, and I don't know about you, but I may have to get a second opinion, because he's not sure." Suppose you jumped on a plane and the pilot said, I think this is the right way to go. I think I'm going north. I feel it. We wouldn't function well like that. You'd probably get off that plane. He's talking about, "I think it's going to lift off." You know what pilots are taught? Pilots are taught to read the instruments and never go by how you feel. Because you what? Up there in the space, you can get disoriented. because you can feel you're going right side up and really be upside down. Satan is the great deceiver. He can flip you upside down and you think you're right side up. And how many of us have thought we were going right side up only to discover we were upside down?
21: 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Then join us next time for 2 Minutes with Tony.
0: For the word of the Lord is right and true. He is faithful in all he does. The Lord loves righteousness and justice. The earth is full of his unfailing love. Psalm 33.

0: 61 tells us that Jesus came to set the captives free. Hey, I'm going to give the number. We're going to do all the questions and Bible questions and prayer requests. Whatever's on your heart, call in at 888-589-8840. Bert, do you rejoice in the knowledge that if the Son sets you free, you should be free indeed?
1: Hallelujah. And that freedom is to do the purpose of God. We're set free to follow Him. We're set free from our sin. Alex, this freedom is awesome. And we've been redeemed. We've been bought with a price. And he redeemed us and set us free. That's an awesome deal, man.
0: Amen. Well, we're going to go to John in Mississippi. John, thank you for calling, and you are on Exploring the Word.
2: Well, thank you very much, and I listen to you guys whenever I get a chance. Surely appreciate your insight into the Word. I had a question today relative to a passage in Luke 10 where there was a lawyer that stood up and wanted to put Jesus to the test, and he said, "Jesus, teacher, what shall I do to inherit eternal life?" Well, Jesus asked the lawyer, "Well, what does the law say?" And so the lawyer managed to quote part of or most of out of Deuteronomy 6, where it says, "You shall love the Lord your God with all your heart, and with all your soul, and with all your strength, and with all your mind, and your neighbor as yourself." And Jesus said to him, "You've answered correctly. Do this and you will live." Well, I'm having trouble putting that together with eternal life is just a matter of faith, and it's not a matter of what we do, but asking Jesus for salvation. So can you shed me a little light on that?
0: That's a fantastic question. I've got some thoughts on this. Bert, do you want to go first? You want me to?
1: I will. Notice the words, "You shall love the Lord your God with all your heart, with all your soul, with all your strength, with all your mind." Okay, then it goes, "And your neighbor is yourself." Now, he quoted that. And Jesus said, "You will live if you what? Do this." If you do what? If you love the Lord. If you do this, put your faith in Him. That's what you do when you love the Lord. You put your confidence, if you want to, trust in Him. It is an action of the will and of your mind. And when you qualify that with Ephesians 2, 8, 9, and 10, where we're saved by grace through faith, but we are His workmanship created unto good works. So, Alex, I see no, I'm not trying to say anything, John, but I see no contradiction in what he says and what Jesus responded.
0: Let me say this. There was a dear man that was part of Word of Life. His name was Jack Wurtson. Bert, did you ever know that name?
1: Yes.
0: And when I was at Liberty University, he would come, and Jack Wurtson, we should do a show about what a man of God he was. I'll never forget, he was doing a chapel service on personal evangelism. And there was, you know, at the time I was at Liberty, probably 5,000 or 6,000 students. Now it's probably 50 times that. But he said, "Some people, before you get them saved, you have to get them lost." And I thought, now what does that mean? Now, Jack Wurtson, when he said, "Before you can get them saved, you have to get them lost," you have to help people understand that they have transgressed God's law, and they haven't really done everything. Here's the thing, and I'm going to give you two verses fairly quickly. You know, guess who can go to heaven without being born again through Jesus? The person who has perfectly kept the law of God in its entirety. They would not need to get born again. But who's ever done that? Nobody. Psalm 14:3, "There is none righteous, no, not one." Romans 3:12, "There is no one righteous, not one." So when Jesus said, you know, "We'll do these things and you will live," certainly the man would have thought, "Uh-oh, well, I haven't." So how do we have everlasting life? Through faith in Jesus, the perfect, righteous, sinless Son of God rose from the dead. We have no righteousness of our own. And Christ's illustrations, like to the rich young ruler in Luke 18, or the lawyer in Luke 19, I think it was,

0: he was asking him questions. Have you kept the law? Oh, you haven't? Well, then you need the righteousness that comes through faith in the Son of God. So, Bert, when you look at all the corpus of the salvation verses, I don't think there's necessarily a contradiction, do you?
1: I don't see it. I really don't. And when you look, and I go back to this simple scripture, Ephesians 2, 8, 9, and 10, it is by grace through faith that you're saved. It is not of works. It is not. It cannot. It is a gift of God. But then it goes on, it says, for we are his workmanship created unto good works. If your faith, this trust that we're talking about, is not real, it will be shown in your life. It really will, sooner or later. It's faith that works. And so, John, I would say you're saved by the straight scripture, what Paul told the Philippian jailer, believe on the Lord Jesus Christ and you'll be saved. That word is trust him. And it is, if you call that doing, it is doing. If you do that, you'd live. It didn't say if you'll do that plus works, you will. So, John, I think Alex has said it right. That's the corpus of scripture.
0: Yeah, amen. Thank you. Tammy in Texas. Tammy, thanks for holding, and welcome to the program.
2: Thank you. I am trying to end a debate that we're having in our junior high class. I had a young man that came and asked me if I believed that we had to be baptized to go to heaven. And so this debate has been going on now for 3 months. With our kids have got involved in it. Now a boy took it to his youth camp and everything. It's exciting because the kids are talking and everything, but he believes that you have to be baptized to go to heaven.
1: Okay. Alex, go right ahead first.
0: Well, Tammy, thank you. And thank you for being involved in the spiritual life of the youth. That's great. I think it's vitally important to understand that the New Testament uses the word baptism in a couple of senses. Now, the idea that you put your faith in Jesus, plus you get water baptized, and if you don't get water baptized, you're not saved. Sometimes that's called baptismal regeneration. But it is vitally important that we understand there are two ways the word baptism is used. Galatians chapter 3 says that we are baptized into salvation through Jesus Christ, or baptized into Christ through faith. So if you have put your trust in Jesus, you have been baptized. Baptizo is a word immersed, saturated with. In fact, in the ancient Greek language, they've got examples where they would write about washing dishes, and they baptizo, they put them under the water. They were immersed. But here's the thing. You know, I think about when Paul wrote this. Paul said, Christ did not send me to baptize, but to preach the gospel. Isn't that amazing? So if water baptism was necessary for salvation, the Apostle Paul was not a preacher of salvation, because he said, you know, and that's, I think, 1 Corinthians 1:14, you know, Christ did not send me to baptize, but to preach. Okay, now, there is water baptism, and it's just like I've got a wedding band on. Putting on a wedding band is not what got me married. Now, this wearing of the wedding band shows that I have been married, but standing at an altar, there was a transaction, and I was married. The wedding ring displays that. And that's what water baptism is. Bert, I've baptized one day in Peru in 2008. We baptized over 500 people in one day. And I promptly got pneumonia. Seriously. But water baptism is a fine thing, and we believe in it, but that is not what saves you. It's the outward public act of the salvation that's already taken place the minute you put your faith in Jesus. Bert, that's my reading of the scripture.
1: It is, and that scripture is 1 Corinthians 1:17. And before that, he said, I thank God that I baptized none of you.
0: Yeah, isn't that amazing?
1: That's pretty powerful. Now, one more thing, and this is simple, and most of you that listen to this program all the time, you know I try to come up with simple answers because who I am. But listen to this passage. It's in John chapter 1, verse 12 and 13. Just listen. But as many as received him, Jesus Christ, to them he gave the right to become children of God, those that received him, to those who believe in his name. There it is, trust in his name. Now listen to verse 13, and this kind of, people may not get it, it does to me, who were born not of blood, okay? That blood, not the shedding of the animal blood, nor either by blood of inheritance, nor of the will of the flesh. That means no works, you can't just desire it. And listen, nor of the will of man, but of God. Alex, if salvation, baptism was necessary for salvation, guess what I'd have to do after I trusted Christ? Find somebody that was, and I'm using this word, willing to baptize me.
0: Mm-hmm.
1: Willing.
0: Yeah.
1: Okay? And a man's, it's not my will that you be... you catch my little, I know it's a little nuance there, but
0: yeah,
1: you catch what I'm saying?
0: That's a great point. That is a great, great point. And, you know, I think about the thief on the cross who said to Jesus, Lord, remember me when you come into your kingdom. And Jesus said, today you'll be with me in paradise. In the olden days, they'd call it the penitent thief. He wasn't water baptized. Now, water baptism is a fine thing.
1: And I think it's important for discipleship.
0: Yeah.
1: It is a command,
0: but not for
1: salvation.
0: Yeah, I mean, and I don't mean to belabor the point, but it's like, imagine you say, well, I put my faith in Jesus. Well, I'm halfway there, but you're not all the way there till you get water baptized. That just doesn't make sense. The new birth, I believe, as I read Scripture, is instantaneous the minute you have put your faith in Jesus.
1: Amen.
0: Really. Now, there's many, many, many steps of obedience. As long as we live as a born-again believer, there are steps of obedience to take, isn't it, Bert?
1: Really is. And again, salvation is that event. Discipleship is the process that follows. And we need to become disciples.
0: Tammy, thank you for helping the youth understand that. Let's go to, is it Carlinda in Texas? Carlinda?
3: Charlinda.
0: Charlinda, I'm sorry. Welcome.
3: Yes, that's okay. You're coming here next Saturday for our Freedom Festival. I live in Texas, in San Angelo.
0: I'm looking forward to it.
3: I'm looking forward to it, too. You're an amazing speaker. I have a strange question to ask y'all about the Bible. So the Israelites were in slavery, in bondage, for 400 years in Egypt. And there's an intertestamental period of 400 years between the Old and the New Testament where there was silence. Is there any correlation between the 400 years of slavery in Egypt and that intertestamental silence of 400 years?
1: Alex, let me take a stab at this first. Numbers are really important. And when they line up that perfectly, okay, I don't think it's just, quote, a coincidence. Let me put it this way, Alex, but I don't think it's magical. I don't think, okay, that's something, unusual. No, having that 400 years, that four centuries of no prophet, not a new word from God there in Israel. So I think God's using those 400 years to, would you say, weed out, to make it sure. I think there is some significance to it. Do you?
0: Yeah, I do. And, you know, some amazing things happened about 200 or 250 B.C. They translated Genesis through Malachi from Hebrew to Greek because, you know, the Roman Empire was global. And so many people, even two centuries before the birth of Jesus, so many of the people coming up were speaking Greek and some reading Greek. And Hebrew was almost You know, we talk about translations now, but it was like, we need to get God's word in the vernacular that the common man can read and understand, hence the Septuagint. I mean, so the 400 years after Malachi, but before Bethlehem, God was still at work. He really was. You know, Bert, I don't know that there's any necessary correlation. Maybe the darkness of the intertestamental period versus the dark, and compared with the darkness of 400 years of slavery. But here's, I think, the key why it was 400 years. Because Galatians 4:4 says, in the fullness of time,
1: amen,
0: God sent forth his son. And so God's sovereignty, man's trajectory, suddenly it was the right time. And C.S. Lewis said, all of history comes down to a Hebrew girl at her prayers. And wow. An angel appears and says, Hail Mary, thou art highly favored. You will bring forth the Son of God. Isn't that amazing, Bert?
1: It is amazing. And think about the 400 years in Egypt. They were waiting on Jesus, the deliverer, in those, you know, the interbiblical period. They were waiting on a deliverer during that period of time. His name was be Moses. Now, he was, you know, there's some significance to it, isn't it?
0: Simeon looked for the consolation of Israel.
1: Hallelujah. We'll be back with more of your questions.
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8: 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You know, Paul in Galatians 6 says what? 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In 1 Corinthians 13, he says, when one part of the body suffers, we suffer together. 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
10: 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Episode 9 of AFA at Home, One Nation Under God, celebrating America's 250th anniversary. That's our theme. That's our title and subtitle for this video session. 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

0: Welcome back to Exploring the Word. You know, those lyrics, the Word became flesh. And, you know, the Bible speaks of Jesus, quote, on whom the ends of the earth have come. Jesus is everything.
1: Amen. Folks,
0: do you know him? He's as close by as a prayer, and there's life, and there's eternity, and there's loved ones that pass on, and there's the mountains and the valleys. How could you face the day without Jesus? But if you put your trust in Jesus, he is the friend who sticks closer than a brother. He will never leave you or forsake you. Nothing can pluck you out of his hand. And that's why we sing. That's why we rejoice. That's why our present, our future, our hope, our everything is in Jesus.
1: Amen. No other. No other.
0: Amen. Hey, we got a lot of calls. 888-589-8840. The caller mentioned next week I'm going to be in San Angelo, Texas. We love San Angelo. Fantastic people down there. I have the great honor. I will be July 4 and 5 at Calvary Baptist Church. Pastor Bobby Roger. That's on Armstrong Street in San Angelo, Texas. And the complete info is at alexmcfarland.com. So, Texans, I'll be down your way for the 4th of July. Let's get together and brag on Jesus. What do you say?
1: We needed 250 years. Man,
0: amen.
1: Hallelujah.
0: Hallelujah. David is in Alabama. David, thank you for calling, and welcome to Exploring the Word.
2: Yes, thank you for taking my voice, my call. I love hearing your commentary on various questions that come up. I'm in the process of studying the book of Revelation. I have two study guides I'm going through. And in chapter 16, from about verses 18 and 19, it talks about the seventh bowl judgment and was a great earthquake, and the great city was divided into three parts. And of course, my question is, what would be your thought about what that great city is? One person or one study guide suggested it's Jerusalem. I was wondering if it could be any other city than Jerusalem. Babylon, of course, is indicated in the comment in the New King James that I'm reading.
0: Yeah. Let me jump in on this for a minute, and Bert, you can feel free to agree or disagree. You know, in the book of Revelation, there are judgments. There are seals that are broken, and with the breaking of every seal, a document is opened further and further, and there are bowls, which are, imagine like a vial or a bucket full of God's wrath poured out. And then there are trumpets that announce God's judgment. Now, in Revelation 16, 19, I think the quote, great city is Babylon, and not just historic Babylon, which is a very real city, by the way. Saddam Hussein wanted to rebuild Babylon and put his picture on the coins. But I think it's the complete global world system, which the Bible compares to the Roman Empire. But it's the great secular anti-Christian world system that has built itself up against Christ and Christ's followers. Bert, what do you think?
1: I do believe that, but that has a center. You know, in other words, when you have a, like you just said, this system, it usually has a center from whence it comes. Like an earthquake, it has what is called the epicenter. And so here I do believe there is a city, whether, you know, Babylon with another name or what. But when you read this and the latter part of verse 19, I do believe, I don't believe it's Jerusalem, because it says, great Babylon was remembered before God, okay, to give her the cup of the wine of the fierceness of his wrath. What's he doing during this period of time that we call the tribulation? He is pouring out his wrath. It really is. He's pouring out, we'd say, judgment. And I believe you're right on the judgment that comes with this, and especially when you read what takes place before So whether it's, quote, that city or the system, the only thing I would say and add to that, usually a system has a center, like a college. Oh, that went out from there. You remember, and I want to do something good. It's like the great, I would say, revival that started in the 1960s at Asbury. And it spread out as those students and faculty would go to different places all over. And it would, but the center was where? Asbury. You catch?
0: Yeah.
1: You,
0: yeah.
1: Does that make sense, Alex?
0: That's a great thought. So that's what we would say, brother David. I believe it's Babylon, the world system, but with a center. Let's go to Kirk in Indiana. Kirk, are you there?
1: Kirk, be sure and turn off your radio. We're ready for you if your radio's off, brother. Kirk, are you there?
3: The world system, but with
1: okay. I guess we need to go to, where to now, Alex?
0: How about Tommy in Arkansas?
4: Hey, guys. Just to follow up to your baptism question about baptism being needed for salvation, what would you say to those folks who say that baptism of the Spirit is also an additional act to salvation? Just get your response to that.
1: An additional act. Let's clarify that. Make sure we get it, because words are important on this. The indwelling of the Holy Spirit, of the baptism of the Holy Spirit, happens at that point in time. Alex, it's hard, you know, using those words exactly. You put it into your words. See how it works out.
0: Well, you know, I believe the indwelling of the Holy Spirit, the filling of the Spirit, and the sealing of the Spirit, it's all present at the moment of salvation. Now, I think, Bert, that we can grow in the degree to which the Holy Spirit really has control of us. You know, I don't know a perfect analogy of this, but, you know, many computers, let's say you've got a hard drive with, you know, a 100 gig hard drive, that's pretty big. But the first day you boot it up, there's only one sector free that you can use, and you realize you've got to go in there and configure it, and a few points and clicks happen to get the computer to its fullest capacity. You know, I think we get all of the Holy Spirit we're ever going to get at the day of salvation, which is the fullness of the Spirit. Now, I do think as we mature in the Lord, walk with the Lord, grow in the Lord, our faith grows. We have all of the Holy Spirit on day one. It takes a few years for the Holy Spirit to have all of us.
1: Am I saying that is exactly? And I remember this. I'm going to quote my college professor, Dr. James Travis, and he was talking about same thing we were talking about. He said, "Why is it talk about being filled?" He said, "We're filled because we leak." Now, again, the filling of the Holy Spirit is Him moving in our lives. So, yes, at that moment, we're baptized, we're indwelled by the Holy Spirit, but again, we walk in the Spirit as well. And that is His filling as we give Him, as you said it, Alex, we give Him more and more and more of our lives. We have all of Him. He needs to have all of us, doesn't He?
0: He does. He does. I got to tell you this. I love D.L. Moody, one of my heroes. He was going to Scotland to do meetings, and he had a pastor's meeting, and some pastor kind of didn't like D.L. Moody, said, "Who does D.L. Moody think he is? Does he have a monopoly on the Holy Spirit?" And somebody said, "No, but the Holy Spirit has a monopoly on D.L. Moody."
1: Hallelujah. I read that quote. I love it, too.
0: Amen. Dina in Alabama. Do I have your name correct? Is it Dina?
5: Yes, it's Dina.
0: Well, thanks for holding. What you got, Dina?
5: You're welcome. Well, I called a few years ago with this same question.
1: Try it again, Dina. You started breaking up.
0: Start over, please. Yeah, it buffered. I'm sorry.
5: Okay. I called a few years ago with this exact same question, and you answered it well. Well, it's came up again. But I keep hearing a lot of teachings on that the fallen angels got with women, and that, you know, that's where we got a lot of the demonic, I guess, beings. Is that a false teaching? Because I've always been taught that angels cannot procreate with humans, and then people bring up the Nephilim and the giants. And so I'm wondering, is this a false teaching, or is it really not have any significance in our lives today?
1: Okay, we're talking about Genesis 6. And let me just say this, and Alex, let me turn it over to you. Always look at, see what's before, what's after this passage of Scripture. And in Genesis chapter 5, you'll find out the list of men. And I think that has something to do with chapter 6. Alex, you go ahead, brother. You may disagree with that, but you look at the context and you see what took place in chapter 5, and I think it does affect what we read in chapter 6 and how to interpret that.
0: Yeah, you know, a few good commentators have said the Genesis 6:4 about the Nephilim, the sons of God, may be the most complicated passage in the Bible, hardest to understand. I tend to think that angels, fallen angels, could not impregnate human women. For one thing, Genesis 1 and 2 says everything reproduces after its kind. And in other words, there isn't interspecies procreation. And so humans reproduce with humans. But nevertheless, Genesis 6, 2 through 4, the sons of God, and it talks about the giants that were on the earth at that time, the Nephilim. Now, were they a half-hybrid, demonic race, unredeemable, or were they carnal men from the line of Seth? Yeah, I tend to take it that way. There is something in the Book of Enoch, which is not Scripture, by the way, although a lot of people are very enamored with it, that talks about spirits and flesh being commingled. Humans can definitely be demonically influenced, but in terms of angels, fallen or non-fallen, impregnating human women, I just, scripturally and biologically, I don't think that's possible.
1: Again, when you read chapter 5 and you see these sons of God, you know, that he's talking about, and then in chapter 6, now, it, you know, anyway, I see that connection myself, Alex.
0: Let's try to get the last two calls in. First of all, Roger in Texas. Roger, thanks for holding. Welcome to the program.
6: Thank you.
0: Yes, you're on.
6: Can you hear me?
0: Yes.
6: Okay, yes. Yeah, I've been talking about baptisms, and my daughter needs to get baptized, and she wants me and her mother to do the baptism ourselves. And I don't feel comfortable with it because I've never been baptized. I'm a believer, but I've always put off being baptized. And I wonder if there's anywhere in Scripture that describes what a person's, if a person's, there's a qualification in order to baptize.
1: Okay, Roger, thank you. We understood. Breaking up, but we understood. Alex, Matthew 28:19-20, it was given to the disciples, the church, to do the work that God has called us to do. And part of that is the baptism, the water baptism of believers. A church, in my opinion, a local church, can and it should be a part of that. Now, you get to where we find out in the book of Acts when Philip, you know, was going to baptize the Ethiopian. I think he already had that authority. Would you come in on all that?
0: Yeah. And I want to say this. Look, I realize it's very special family things. And I have seen, you know, where someone might be ordained in some capacity, whether it's a deacon or a missionary, and they would baptize a child. But Ephesians 4:11-12 says, God gave pastors, teachers, and evangelists for equipping the saints for the work of the ministry. I think it's great for parents to be there. The main argument, you know, and I've talked to like young people, they'll say, well, I want my dad to baptize me. I understand that, but just because you want it doesn't mean we can circumvent New Testament ecclesiology. And Bert is right that it's given to the church. And I think a water baptism, it identifies us with the local church and with the church worldwide and with Christ. And I just think it ought to be the protocols should be followed. We shouldn't colloquialize it too much, Bert.
1: Well, let me just say, the church itself, you know, we at the last church where I pastored, we had children that were saved, and their dads, and they were walking with the Lord, and the church made a decision, and with the pastor's approval. It's like a female speaking in a congregation. If they're under the authority of the pastor, like if going way back, Bertha Smith, that I heard at the Southern Baptist Convention several times, speaking to men and women, you know, by the thousands, you know, but she was under the authority of the president that gave her that. I see nothing wrong with that, Alex. That's my thoughts on it.
0: Kirk, in Indiana, I'm sorry we didn't get to you. We just ran out of time. Hey, we're going to begin Monday in the book of Malachi. Thank you all for listening. And you know what? We always say this. Tell somebody about exploring the Word if you would, but most of all, tell everybody about Jesus. Bert, where ought people to be Sunday morning?
1: They need to be gathered together with God's people in a local church celebrating the resurrection of our Lord Jesus Christ. Every Sunday, we should celebrate His resurrection. So do that. Join a body of believers praising God, fellowshipping, testifying, and obeying the Word of God. Thank you for listening to Exploring the Word. Tell someone about it, but more importantly, tell them about Jesus.
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11: This is the Middle East Report, your connection to truthful reporting on Israel and the Middle East. I'm John Riley. Conservative backlash over the recent agreement between the United States and Iran continues. Senator Ted Cruz from Texas, on his podcast, issued some very strong thoughts about this memorandum of understanding between the United States and Iran. And President Donald Trump has said, you know, there's a lot of fake news out there regarding this memorandum. But what does it really say? Well, Senator Cruz outlined the fact that this agreement gives Iran billions of dollars.
12: Let me just read to you. I'm going to read verbatim from the agreement. Paragraph 6 begins as follows. The United States of America undertakes with regional partners to develop a definitive, mutually agreed plan with at least $300 billion for the reconstruction and economic development of the Islamic Republic of Iran. The mechanism for the implementation of this plan will be finalized as part of a final deal within 60 days. All requested licenses, waivers, and permissions needed for the relevant financial transactions will be granted by the United States of America. That is a commitment to ensure that Iran receives $300 billion. You know what? I don't care where it comes from. I don't want a lunatic religious fanatic who chants death to America to receive $300 billion, whether it comes from us or it comes from some other regional partners. I don't care where it comes from. Giving people who want to kill you the billions and billions of dollars from any source historically has proven an enormous mistake. And I will say, to put it in context, the biggest foreign policy mistake that Biden and Kamala Harris did is they flowed over $100 billion to Iran. Yeah. Iran took that money and they used it to fund terrorism across the globe, to attack and kill Americans. And in a very real sense, Biden and Kamala Harris paid for the October 7th terror attacks through the money they flowed into Iran. The number this agreement is talking about is three times as large as what Biden and Harris flowed into Iran. That makes no sense whatsoever. If you look, the single most consequential decision President Trump has made was the decision to initiate military attacks on Iran. Yep. And we have completely devastated their military. We've taken out their air defenses, their ballistic missiles, their drones, their manufacturing capability for ballistic missiles and drones. We've destroyed their air force. We've sunk their navy. It doesn't make any sense at all for us to now go and build everything back. What was the point of blowing it up if we're going to build it back? If the administration wants to leave, we should leave. But sending, and the agreement is silent, by the way, on whether that money is from taxpayer money or not. It doesn't say one way or the other. It just says the United States will work with regional partners to make sure they get $300 billion. But wherever it comes from, giving the Ayatollah that money, I believe it is 100% certainty if they get $300 billion, they will spend that trying to kill Americans. And understand, the way this MOU is structured, there is an immediate unfreezing of Iranian assets. So somewhere between $10 billion and $30 billion cash immediately flows to them. Now, mind you, that's before they've made any commitment at all on nuclear weapons. All they've committed to do is talk about nuclear weapons. That's the only commitment. There's no promise on enrichment. There's nothing. There's no meat to that other than we will sit down and discuss that. And the agreement sends somewhere between $10 and $30 billion to them immediately up front. That is a really foolish idea.
11: Other conservatives are saying President Donald Trump has thrown Israel under the bus in regards to defending itself against the terrorist group Hezbollah on the northern border of Israel. That's the Middle East Report. I'm John Riley. Thanks for listening. 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

0: Hey, good morning, everybody, and welcome to today's issues on the American Family Radio Network. Thanks for listening to AFR. Today's Thursday, June the 25th, 2026. And in studio with me today is Tony Vitagliano. Good morning, Tony.
1: Good morning, sir.
0: And Chris Woodward.
2: Hello.
0: Chris, there. That's what. Get ready, folks. Chris is. He's got three Red Bulls in him.
2: Yeah.
0: And he's ready to go.
2: Yeah,
0: over here.
2: The doctor said I cut back, so I only had three.
0: I do like your enthusiasm.
2: I try.
0: So, a lot to talk about on the program today. We've got a very tragic situation in the country of Venezuela. Indeed. We're going to talk about that in a few minutes because last night there were two earthquakes that hit Venezuela we'll inform you, if you haven't heard already, what's going on in just a few moments, and a lot more to talk about. But first of all, our good friend Dr. Ray Pritchard has been AWOL from the show for a while, and we wanted to check in and make sure he's okay, and we got him on the phone.
1: Okay.
0: From KCKS.
1: We got him.
0: KCKS. Ray, you there?
3: I'm here, Tim. How are you this morning?
0: Well, we're doing great. We just wondered, what did we do to offend you that you won't be on the show anymore?
3: You know, I showed up in Tupelo in person for that a few weeks ago and haven't been on since then. Well, this morning, Tim, Marlene and I are standing inside an empty house in Shawnee, Kansas. I'm literally standing because the chairs are gone, the tables are gone, the beds are gone, the food is gone, everything is gone. Even the Wi-Fi is gone. Completely empty house because we are moving full time down to Hudson, Florida. So that's where I've been these last few weeks, getting ready to make the big move.
0: All right. Well, we just wanted to check in on you and make sure everything's okay.
1: And again, we all feel real sorry for you. Moving to Florida. Well, you just have our thoughts and prayers.
0: I will say this. Florida is wonderful most of the year.
1: That's true.
0: But you do pay a price in the summertime with the potential for hurricanes, I would say. But so you guys are – so the house is it sold? House sold?
3: The house is sold. The new family moves in tomorrow morning and we start our travels, Little Rock, Arkansas, then to Emelina, Kentucky for a week of Bible conference, then back to Kansas City in a Penske truck. We're going to drive down to Florida. So the next few weeks are just kind of a whirlwind. And by the way, speaking of summer weather in Florida, yesterday in Hudson, Florida, it was 89 degrees at about 11 a.m., and the heat index was 109.
0: Yeah. And the mosquito index?
3: No,
1: chart.
3: I don't even want to think about the mosquito index.
0: So that sort of begs the question: why are you doing this?
3: we were snowbirds down there from November through March.
0: Yeah.
3: And honestly, Tim, we loved it so much that when we came back to Kansas, we said, "Why do we have two houses?
0: Right.
3: We've got a community down there in Florida."
0: Yeah.
3: People who know us and love us. I mean, I've been preaching down there for 30-some years, know a lot of people. So, and in a deep sense, this may be a topic for another day, but in a deep sense, we are turning for home. At some point along life's journey, you need to turn for home. And this move to Florida for us, it's good to do this while we can, while our health is good.
0: Right.
3: And while we are reasonably of sound mind, and so we're selling our home in Kansas, and we are moving to Florida. This is the next step in our adventure with God.
0: Okay. Well, I just wanted to give let folks know.
1: Yeah, it's like you know, people were asking. We had to have proof that
0: where's Ray?
1: Dragging Biden out of the basement, you know, to make sure, make him wave and make sure everybody's okay.
0: Yeah.
1: And we had people asking. We want to hear from them.
3: Hostage somewhere.
0: Yeah. So all right, brother. From Kansas to Florida. You're going to go right by our house here, right? Mm-hmm. Right by our studios, aren't you?
3: Oh, absolutely. We're going to go, and that's going to be on July the 6th or the 7th. We're going to go right. We go from here to Springfield, to Jonesboro, to Memphis, right past Tupelo. Yeah. Birmingham, Montgomery, Dothan, and then down into Florida and down to Hudson.
1: Yeah, park the Penske truck out front. Come visit us, brother.
0: You know, that's the trick. But if you, if you can stop and see us, we'd love to see you and have you in studio.
1: Amen.
0: All right, brother. Thank you so much. Take care. Hey,
3: thank you, Tim. And thanks, guys.
0: Yeah. All right. That's Ray Pritchard. I just wanted people to know he hadn't been on in a while. And
2: It still won't satisfy somebody. They still want a picture of him holding like a newspaper with a date.
4: Right. That was AI. That was AI, Ray Pritchard. You're not fooling me.
0: Oh, man. Standing in the empty house. At least he sold it.
1: Yeah.
0: Standing in an empty house. But, all right, you're listening to today's issue. You know, the temperatures are, we're about to hit real, real summertime.
2: Yeah, yeah. We have four summers. We've got four seasons in Mississippi. You've got cool spring, warm spring, summer, and tornado. And right now we're in summer.
1: Summer.
2: So, we're barely in summer. We're like, what, 4 days in? And it's already brutal. But it's better than winter.
0: Winter is a curse upon mankind.
2: It sure is.
0: As far as I'm concerned.
2: Thanks, Adam. Yeah.
0: I can't be deterred. I don't have a biblical reference for that right now at this point, but I'll find one. All right, you're listening to today's issue. Listen, on a sad and tragic note, many people may have already heard, but there was an earthquake or quakes in Venezuela last night, and the fear is that thousands and thousands of people have perished. You want to give us the facts that we know at this time?
2: Yes. In a story that we have posted on our website, AFN.net, you'll see a story there that says deadly quakes in Venezuela. At least 164 people are dead, 971 injured after these powerful quakes that rocked Venezuela yesterday. More than 1,000 people have been trapped under rubble. Many people are missing, which is why we think it's going to be really bad over the next couple of days, because they don't even realize people are missing right now. There might be people that they haven't seen since Tuesday, and they don't realize they're missing.

0: Many people, again, are trapped, and it is a terrible situation. For people that maybe were at church last night and didn't get the push notifications or news alerts on their phones, Wednesday evening's 7.2 and 7.5 magnitude earthquakes were among the strongest to strike Venezuela in more than a century, and they could be felt throughout the region. There were people in other countries that felt this.
1: Tony?
2: Yeah, it's horrible. I mean, I don't think there's any type of preparation. I mean, if they only have these type of earthquakes, you know, at least at this magnitude, once a century, you know, most places aren't going to do much to prepare for it. And the people aren't going to be prepared. You know, it's different than like somewhere like I think about Japan. I think Japan actually had one also.
0: Yes.
2: Maybe I don't know if it was related to what happened, the one that occurred in Venezuela. But, you know, in Japan, they're kind of accustomed to it. You know, in other countries, they're accustomed to earthquakes and they kind of have structures in place to you know, resist that. And they know the procedures for it. But I don't think these people were expecting this at all. So this is...
1: I've never been to Venezuela. Caracas is the capital city, right? And the largest city.
0: Yeah.
1: But I can't imagine... I can't imagine it being up to U.S. standards, at least in terms of building codes.
2: Right.
1: So in California, again, I'm no expert on this, but in California and other places that are subject to a lot of earthquakes, mm-hmm. you have, at least maybe for the last 30 years, you have to build to withstand earthquakes.
2: Right.
1: I mean,
0: yeah.
1: I guess there's a certain level where no building can withstand it. But, I mean, you know what
2: correct.
1: I'm saying.
2: Correct, yeah.
1: You get to a country, I wouldn't call Venezuela, I've never heard it as a quote third world country, but it is, you know, it's poor.
2: Yeah.
1: And it's lacking.
2: Socialist country.
1: Yeah.
2: Yeah.
1: It's a what do you say?
2: A socialist country.
1: Socialist
2: yeah,
1: country.
2: So, yeah, you're probably right
1: so
2: there.
1: So I imagine a lot of buildings have collapsed that would not have collapsed in the U.S.
2: Right.
1: That's my point.
2: May have fallen, a lot of them may have fallen into disrepair too, you know.
1: Yeah.
2: So.
1: But let me read you this headline from the New York Post. Now, I read the New York Post as much as I do any news agency, news website, because their news is not just New York centric.
2: Right.
1: They do have that, but they have national and international news from a conservative point of view, as we have on our site. But here's what the headline read. It's got my attention. It says, Venezuela rocked by strongest earthquake in over a century, and fears up to 100,000 people are dead. Trump vows U.S. ready, willing, and able to help. President Trump last night did issue a statement. Or at least posted something that said we are going to help as much as we possibly can with our, he called them our friends in Venezuela. Of course, Venezuela's been in the news the last year since we went and got Maduro, right?
2: Got Maduro out, right.
1: Yeah.
2: Yeah.
1: Whatever happened to him?
0: He's still in custody.
1: Huh? He's still...
0: He's made some court appearances in recent weeks, he and his wife both.
1: Yeah. Well, go ahead, Tony.
2: Yeah, I think we will step in and help and assist however we can. The U.S. government
1: is... Because we just got so much money that we can... We're just...
2: But, you know, honestly, these are the types of endeavors that, you know, if our money has to be used for something,
1: I know.
2: I'm more than...
1: You want to help people in need.
2: Help people in need.
1: Especially Venezuela. We're trying to, as best I can tell, with President Trump's efforts about Maduro, and
2: mm-hmm.
1: we're trying to build a... help build... a stable country
2: close
1: there.
2: Partnership.
1: Yes.
2: Right.
1: That's, you know, Venezuela at one time was, not too long ago, was a very prosperous, industrious, modern type
2: right.
1: economy. And then socialism took over.
2: Took over.
1: And that, mm-hmm. let that be a warning to people who favor socialism.
2: As it always
1: does. Usually leads to totalitarianism.
2: It does. Yeah. Huh? It's a very strong track record that shows that. That direction.
1: All right, go ahead, Chris.
0: Yeah, I just noticed this too. Samaritan's Purse this morning put out a statement saying they too are responding to the Venezuela quakes. They've asked people to pray for the people of Venezuela, especially around the hard-hit areas. They're adding, pray for our response team and for their boldness while serving as the hands and feet of Jesus.
1: Mm-hmm.
2: Amen.
1: So, a 7.2, I tell you, Steve, Paisley Jordahl would be able to tell us more, but he lived through some earthquakes. But mm-hmm. a 7.2, that's That's massive, right?
0: Oh, that's big. To put that in perspective, California, actually Northern California, had an earthquake yesterday as well. It was a 5.6. There was some damage, some injuries. Many people lost power. But that pales in comparison to what the poor folks there in Venezuela endured or went through.
1: Okay, next story, Chris.
0: All right. Let's mention this particular thing. President Trump was out yesterday at a pro-American rally. He talked about a number of things and gave some updates on things like the situation in Iran, which, by the way, oil tankers are sailing through the Strait of Hormuz today, which is good news for everybody that buys things because those things got the stores.
1: The Strait of what?
0: The Strait of Hormuz.
1: Yeah. Where is...
0: The Strait of Hormuz is in the Iran area of the world.
2: Yeah.
1: Oh, the Iran area of the world?
2: Yeah, I was hoping. I've been gone for a few days. I was hoping this would all just be wrapped up. I never have to hear about it.
0: You and me both. I went on PTO for 2 weeks and thought this is going to be over by the time I come back, and it was not.
1: With the Strait of Hormuz, it's Groundhog Day.
0: Yes.
1: Okay.
0: Yes.
1: Okay. Every day starts with the Strait of Hormuz story once again.
0: Sure. And this may change. So stick with AFN for more continuing coverage of this. For now, let's hear from President Donald Trump himself speaking last night in D.C. about things like Operation Epic Fury Clip 3.
3: And thanks to the power and skill of the United States Armed Forces, today Iran has no Navy, no Air Force, no anti-aircraft capacity, no missile launches, no manufacturing, and their leadership has been obliterated. And for the first time in 3,000 years, we are finally going to have peace in the Middle East. We're going to have peace in the Middle East.
2: Well,
1: I didn't get to hear all that. Play that again. I'm sorry. Okay. I need to hear that again.
2: Go ahead.
3: And thanks to the power and skill of the United States Armed Forces, today Iran has no Navy, no Air Force, no anti-aircraft capacity, no missile launches, no manufacturing, and their leadership has been obliterated. And for the first time in 3,000 years, we are finally going to have peace in the Middle East. We're going to have peace in the Middle East.
0: That was last night.
1: There's a hyperbole, and then there's
2: maybe
1: and then
2: a
1: there's
2: bit,
1: Trump.
2: Yeah. Maybe a little bit in there.
0: Yeah.
1: Okay. Well, I appreciate his optimism.
0: Yeah.
1: But for the first time in 3,000 years, so we're going to make like millennial history here just from this peace agreement that Vance has yet to finish working out. Tony, am I reading this right?
2: Yeah. That's the claim.
1: Yeah.
2: There probably have been other moments of peace, other 15-minute,
1: but nothing like this.
2: 15-minute
1: sections ever seen
2: of time
1: like
2: where, of peace in the Middle East. Mm-hmm. He's making some claims. A lot of them, you know, the Navy's obviously their Navy's gone. You know,
1: he was factually right
2: about what how we've decimated.
1: Yes, that's
2: Iran.
1: Right.
2: Mm-hmm. You know it's a speech to get everybody pumped up.
1: Where was he giving this speech?
0: It was at a rally there. Well, a rally, an America Fest type event there in the Washington, D.C. area. Lee Greenwood, they played the song for him as he walked out onto the stage. Big turnout. So
1: yeah.
0: I'll post the link to the entire event for anybody.
1: Anyway, so we all hope that it's peace
2: right,
1: in the Middle
2: absolutely.
1: East. Anyway, we'll see what happens there. But the Strait of Hormuz. So let me get this right. Vice President Vance, you guys know this. Is he still in Switzerland working
0: on
1: the,
0: think so.
1: You know, because we mentioned this, but his wife is 8 months pregnant. I mean, she's going to have.
2: Yeah. I think, is he back home now?
0: He is,
2: Chris?
0: Yes.
1: Oh, he's back home now?
0: I had
1: now?
0: To double check because he did bounce around. I get emails from the White House press pool like every so often throughout the day. And they will update people on the whereabouts of things. So I had to look it up. Apparently, he's back in the U.S.
2: Look, this what you're going to find out and what we're going to see for the next, you know, 3 months at least, in my opinion, is this back and forth of conflicting information. So, you know, the people that we've been negotiating with and talking with that supposedly represent Iranian leadership and we make these deals with, you know, they will come to an agreement with them, but you'll still have these, I'll just call them rogue IRGC warlord, call him rogue, IRGC

0: If
1: you have an emergency tanker,
2: right,
1: that needs to go through, you need to call.
3: Call this number.
1: Yeah, right. Call Simon.
2: Closed on Mondays.
1: Don't you think maybe post some hours on the internet? I think that would be helpful.
3: And then on the back of the ship, you could put, "How's my sailing?" Call 1-888 whatever. Yeah,
1: that was a good one, Chris. That was a good one. Well, listen. So I didn't know that Vice President Vance was back in the States. So he's back here. Mm. So maybe that left Jared Kushner and somebody else.
3: Witkoff has been the one that's been kind of a mainstay there. Rubio has popped in and out.
1: Kushner's been talking
2: to the Gulf states more. Kushner's working out deals with the Gulf states.
1: I guess I'm asking this, and if you don't know the answer, that's fine, because maybe nobody does. This, just to set where we are, this memorandum of understanding that was signed between the United States and Iran is in effect. Mm-hmm. Which calls for a no military conflict between the two. Mm-hmm. And then it calls for negotiations to go on, I guess, for the next 60 days.
3: Yep.
1: Trying to iron out exactly what it is the memorandum of understanding is going to require, mm-hmm. right?
3: Correct.
1: Of both parties. Mm-hmm. Is that where we are here?
3: Yes. Yeah.
2: Yep.
1: So we're making claims that I hope are true, that President Trump keeps repeating that Iran has agreed that they will not have a nuclear weapon. But then, as Tony says, sometimes you read things like, who's really speaking for Iran? Now, I do put more credence into what Vice President Vance says, because he's dealing directly with the representatives of Iran who are on the ground in Switzerland.
3: Correct.
1: And that he's meeting face-to-face with.
3: Same with Rubio. Mm-hmm. Mm-hmm.
1: So that's kind of a lot. Lots yet to be determined, I guess. See if the peace holds.
2: Mm-hmm. Yeah, they're going to take
1: the blockade's off.
2: Yeah, 60 days to work through the details, probably on more of the nuclear side. What Iran will and won't be allowed to do with.
1: What they got to do. Listen, this is what they have to do, and by we I mean what the United States has to insist on. To comply with President Trump's order right there, what he keeps saying is that you have to get UN inspectors to be able to have unfettered mm-hmm. Access to Iran, and so that we can trust and verify and make sure they're not building nuclear weapons. That's the main thing. Mm-hmm. That's 80% of everything, maybe 90.
3: Yeah.
1: We're not going to be able to help set the Iranian people on a path to freedom, no. Sadly, and we never were. I'm not sure that was ever a reasonable idea, and President Trump made a big mistake when he said help is on the way and you need to fight for your freedom and those kinds of things, because I think he led the Iranian people who want freedom and are resisting the regime,
2: right,
1: and thousands of them have been murdered and killed over the last year or two. I think he led them to believe that, like, the Marines were on the way,
3: yeah,
2: right,
1: to help, and that was he shouldn't have done that.
2: To use this terminology, I'm not trying to take anything away from what happened to the people of Iran, but the timing to me just didn't work out. I think we gave the Iranian people we gave them hope maybe a little too soon. I feel like if the timing had worked out for the demonstrations that happened, the mass demonstrations that we saw occur, you know, I mean, the timing's kind of fuzzy to me, you know, maybe a month or two before we actually went in with Israel and used military intervention. If the timing had worked out where those demonstrations could have happened maybe right after the military intervention or as it's going on, that, you know, that may have given a little more momentum. But Iran, the IRGC, that's a brutal regime. So they had more than enough time from when the demonstrations kind of started and fizzled out to you know, use their brutal tactics, murdering people, shooting people, use those tactics to kind of put that unrest down first. And then we came in, and there just wasn't, you know, just didn't seem to be
1: for those who want freedom and get out from under the boot of the Iranian Islamic regime, they're going to have guns.
2: Yeah.
1: Okay. And they're going to have fighting in the street. Well, you have to have organization, you have to have a resistance, and you have to have weapons.
2: Yeah.
1: They don't have any of that. Because what's happened is, like with so many totalitarian

0: authoritarian regimes over the history. They have thugs. They have their own people on the ground, even physically patrolling the streets. So the people, you've read stories, the people basically go, you know, they don't want to, if they get caught in any kind of an agreement with America or speak out, then they get arrested, they get killed, their family members get taken away. We all remember what happened to the, what was the athletes that were in Australia competing?
1: Soccer players,
0: and they won, and they were asked about, what do you think about the crackdown on your, the regime back home, and they wouldn't say anything, or some of them wanted to,
2: defect,
0: but then they said, well, if you defect, that they're going to kill your family back home. Situation they were put in. So anyway, we're not going to be able to help, at least I know. I don't think so. Those people, at least right now at this time. We'll be back momentarily with more of today's issues.
3: It's my turn.
4: Here is your host for My Turn, Don Wildman.
3: Over in Sweden, one morning late in the 1800s, a fella awoke from his sleep to find himself dead. Well, not really dead. It was just that the newspapers had gotten him confused with his brother, and when they printed the obituary, they had printed his by mistake. Imagine that, reading your own obituary. Talk about a shocking experience. Well, it was a really shocking experience for this particular fellow. For the first time in his life, or death as it appeared, he saw himself as others saw him. It seems that the reporter, in writing the obituary, referred to him as the Dynamite King. You see, this man who had supposedly died had spent his entire life in the field of explosives. He had discovered dynamite, blasting gelatin, and ballistite, along with detonators for explosives. In the process, he had grown extremely rich. And now, with the world thinking he was dead, he didn't like what he was being remembered for. This fellow didn't like the idea of being remembered as the Dynamite King. To him, the nickname implied something that he thought was destructive. So, at that very moment, he set about to correct the situation. He took his money and put it into a trust fund to promote awards for people who had contributed the most good in particular areas of man's concern each year. He set up 5 areas, including physics, chemistry, physiology or medicine, literature, and peace. The winner of the award in each area annually receives gifts of money for his efforts. You know, I guess many of us would change a few things if we knew what the world would remember us for. Most of us are like the fellow mentioned earlier. We are of the opinion that when we die, people will pay tribute to us for our great gains or our hard work. A lot of us would be just as surprised as he was if we could read our own obituary, if we could see what we would be remembered for. One of the real mistakes we humans habitually make is that of thinking more highly of ourselves than we ought. A little bow-legged Jew had something to say about that a few hundred years ago. He said we should think of ourselves in sober judgment. What he knew is that many times we drink until we are drunk with our own pride, selfishness, and ego. What am I doing that I'll be remembered for? If a lot of us would spend the next 10 minutes answering that question in sober judgment, it could bring about just as tremendous a change in our lives as it brought about in the life of the gentleman mentioned earlier. He changed for the good. A lot of us need to do that also. If you're wondering about who the man was, his name was Alfred Barnard Nobel. If you have never heard of him, you may have heard of the Nobel Prizes. Those are the awards he established as a direct result of reading his own obituary.
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2: in March of 2027. We're also going to Greece in March of 2027, and we're doing those tours back-to-back if you want to do both of them. In Italy, we'll be going to Venice, ride the gondola, and see all the sights there, and we'll go to Pisa and walk on the Leaning Tower of. If you fall off, we're not responsible. 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We'll see all the sights of Rome. And in Greece, it's the Footsteps of Paul trip. So the places where Paul went in the Bible mentioned in Greece. If you want information on any of these tours, go to tours.afa.net. 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
0: 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Tim, Tony, and Chris here. That's just it, just three of us here. Listen, I wanted to, we've talked about earthquakes and the Strait of Hormuz.
6: Mm-hmm. Yeah, and look, Fox is listening because they're now doing a segment on the Strait of Hormuz. So when AFN speaks, yeah, Fox listens.
7: They're watching.
0: Anyway, I think we all heard more about the Strait of Hormuz than we ever thought we would in our lifetime. So we're going to break from the hard news. We'll get back to that in a minute.
6: Yeah.
0: But a friend of mine sent me a clip last night that I wanted to play. I thought it was funny. And it was from Dennis Swanberg.
6: Okay.
0: Many people know Dennis Swanberg. He's a comedian, mm-hmm, and he's a little older than me. I'm 63. He's probably 70 or something like that. But anyway, he lives in Louisiana, and he was back in the 90s and 2000s, and about in there, he was probably the most popular Christian comedian out there, and traveled the country. I was on his TV show with him once when back in the 90s, late 90s, I guess it was. Anyway, so this is a clip we're about to play from him, and I'll set it up this way. He's talking about his dad, who's passed away, but he's talking about a story of him talking to his dad, Leon, that he's going to refer to him, and his mom, who were trying to come to grips with modern-day praise music. As many people have had to try to do who right. were raised on hymns, okay?
7: Right.
0: So that's what makes this funny to me, because we've all had that discussion, right? And you certainly hear old-timers, you know, say, "That ain't what we did when back in my day."
7: Right.
0: But anyway, so I thought this was very funny. It's about 2 or 3 minutes, and it's Dennis Swanberg. Go ahead.
8: My daddy, he's old-timey, old Floyd. I'll call daddy. Daddy, how are you? How you doing? He said, "Well, they slipped another one in on us Sunday." "Hey, what, daddy?" "They slipped another one in on us Sunday." "They slipped one in on you? What are you talking about?" "Well, them praise songs. They're trying to make us contemporary."
9: "Contemporary, daddy?"
8: "Well, you know what I'm talking about. Well, it reaches the young people. It reaches the young people. But it's I know what they're doing. I know what they're doing. I saw a special on it on television."
9: I said, "Well, you don't say anything negative, do you, daddy?"
8: No, it reaches the young people."
10: Mama chimes in, it reaches the young people, and we're never saying anything negative. You know,
8: what we do is we listen to our Bill Gaither tapes on the way to church.
7: And then on the way home, we listen to our Bill Gaither church.
9: Well, that, see, everybody's happy then, Daddy. Everybody's happy.
7: That's what we do.
9: I said, well, I'm proud of you.
7: Now, my friend Bill, his farm is just south of Mama's daddy's farm.
9: I know Bill, Daddy. I remember Bill.
7: He called me the other day and said, Floyd, could you explain to me this praise music? He's a Lutheran. They don't know much about this yet. I said, I told him, well, Bill, it'd be like if I went out in the pasture and came back and told Pauline, Pauline, the cows are in the corn. That would be a hymn. But if I came back and said, the cows are in the corn, the cows are in the corn, the brown cows, the black cows, the cows, the cows, the cows, the cows. That would be a praise song.
11: Oh, that's good.
0: Oh, man.
11: Oh, man.
0: That's a classic.
11: I did not see that coming. That was...
0: If you want to know who that was, and you know, that's Dennis Swanberg. You can look him up on there. He probably has a lot of videos out there.
6: There is a thing that pops up on social media every once in a while that falls into this category, and it says things like, I'm sick and tired of these newfangled praise and worship songs with repetitive lyrics. I'd rather see things like, when the Rolla's called up yonder, when the Rolla's called up yonder, when the Rolla's called up yonder, I'll be there.
0: Well, listen, I want to be Switzerland on this deal here, so I'm going to be neutral. You know, I enjoy a worship service where they play a couple of hymns and have a couple new, you know, modern praise.
11: I think it's just a part of life. As I've noticed as I get to be have more years.
0: You're seeing 40 ahead of you.
11: Yeah, yeah. Right? I'm knocking on the door. I same way. There's some of the newer songs. I'm like, you know.
0: I could do without that one.
11: Yeah, right. People need to listen.
0: I tell people who are against new songs, you know.
11: Yeah.
0: Guess what? Rock of Ages was new. It was at one point.
11: There was
0: one time when Rock of Ages or, Lily of the Valley.
11: Yeah.
0: Was played for the first time.
11: Yeah. Oh, yeah.
0: And somebody went, I don't like this new music. I really don't.
11: That's exactly.
0: Huh?
11: I'm over here. I'm like, y'all need to listen to Days of Elijah.
0: Yeah. But you know what? Now, I'm old enough to remember growing up in the hymns. I grew up in the Methodist Church and people.
6: Oh. The Cokesbury hymnal is from way back.
0: The Baptists had their hymnal, Presbyterians. So people grew up. Now, you did have praise music. But it was mostly reserved for summer youth camp.
11: Right.
0: You know, with a guitar.
11: Right.
0: And somebody sitting around a campfire playing, you know, Kumbaya.
11: My wife grew up in a Baptist church. Right. And so anytime I would, or we go to visit, you know, a family church or something, and it's incredible to me. It's like a... She knows
0: all
11: these
0: the hymns.
11: Oh, yeah.
0: Oh, yeah. If you grew up with them, you don't forget them.
11: Yeah, exactly. I mean, she didn't even have to have the book.
0: Now, none of us know the third verses of any of the hymns.
11: Yes. She's also
0: that's
11: told.
0: Sad to say. These songwriters, just blood, sweat, and tears spent over verse 3, and it's not even...
11: They're going to be like, that's the best one.
0: Song leader goes, well, we're going to sing verses 1, 2, and 4.
6: Yes. The only time in my church that I can remember singing the third verse, I go to a Baptist church, and the only time I can remember singing a third verse is like when we're going to have some baptisms at the end of the service, and we're just like filling time until they come out, and then we sing the third verse.
0: When you have to have some. I still don't know, though, why, looking back in my youth and summer camps and church camps and youth group, I don't know why Michael rowed the boat ashore.
11: Yeah,
0: you know, but he did. But do you know the next line to that song? Why Michael rowed the boat to shore? Anybody know this?
11: I'm going to ask ChatGPT.
0: Look at, no, ask it. Ask it, because I can't remember why.
6: I'm still trying to figure out who robbed Peter to pay Paul.
0: Okay, well, that's not in the Bible, I don't think, Chris, but we can look it up. But we used to sing that, Michael, row the boat ashore, hallelujah. So do you know why Michael rowed the boat ashore?
11: let's see.
0: See if I'm right. Who are you looking at? Who are you getting this from?
11: This is AI.
0: Okay.
11: Consulting the
0: if AI knows why Michael rowed the boat ashore, I'm gonna applaud.
11: Michael boat, a gospel boat.
0: Yeah. Anyway.
11: What?
0: It's kind of dead radio, Mike, right? We really don't have time.
11: I don't spend too much time.
0: I kind of put you guys on the spot.
11: The name of this article is who was Michael and why should he row his boat ashore? That was the question they posed.
0: That's my question. All right. Well, maybe we can learn this during the top of the hour.
6: When Ray comes back, that'll be Ray's assignment.
0: Okay. You're listening to Today's Issues anyway. That's very funny stuff there from Brother Dennis Swanberg.
11: Yeah, that was great. I've never heard that before.
0: Yeah. Okay, what do you got next, Chris?
6: Well, I can't go to a doom and gloom story coming out of that. So let's segue, perhaps, to another human interest story. This was on our website. I'm going to share the link, and it's still out there getting attention from other news outlets. In recent days, millions of honeybees escaped into a remote Texas neighborhood after a semi-trailer crashed. Many people are wondering, what is a semi-trailer doing with millions of bees on board? Apparently, it's not that uncommon for people that grow or farm or harvest bees, make honey. They transport these things around to different parts of the country to try to help with honey efforts and bee populations. And unfortunately, the semi-trailer, it had an accident. It was carrying 400 hives and it tipped over. Emergency officials in Orange County, Texas, shut down roads in the area Sunday and warned residents to stay in their homes while crews worked to unload the trailer and salvage as many hives as possible. The county is located east of Houston and borders Louisiana. So if you're in those two areas today and you see some bees, it might be from this truck.
11: Well,
0: yeah, this is that's the first. So you have an 18-wheeler carrying... That's a fascinating. That's one of the. Maybe that's a Discovery Channel special, Tony. Because
11: I'm sure there's a reason, right? There's a reason.
0: Well, so we have talked about there are bee farmers. I know that's probably not what you call them, but they carry some bees. They'll carry bees around to help pollinate various farms or vegetation or something. You know where.
11: Bees are the unsung hero of our ecosystem, from what I understand. They from the flowers in your, in your flower garden to crops.
0: If we didn't have honeybees,
11: we'd be in trouble.
0: Yeah, life would disappear as we know it, probably.
11: Well, unfortunately, ICE showed up also and was looking for illegal honeybees in the trailer,
0: Is that what started all this?
11: Maybe.
0: Then they just fled?
11: I mean, how do they collect? That's my thing.
0: That's what I
6: come here, bee.
0: How do you rope them back in?
11: The recovery process, if at all. Yeah. Maybe they don't just flee immediately. Maybe they kind of stick close.
0: Where did
11: to
0: this
11: hive.
0: Happen?
6: Yeah, it happened in Orange County, Texas, which is located east of Houston, and it borders Louisiana. And interestingly enough, guys, in April, a crash involving a truck full of bees slowed interstate traffic near Knoxville, Tennessee. So it's the second bee incident in a few months.
0: Yeah. Anyway, that's crazy. By the way, back to Michael Rowe, the boat ashore. It's a black spiritual from the time of slavery. So it's basically talking about Jesus coming and Gabriel blowing the horn. So that's, to answer the question, that's the origins of that particular song. I wanted to inject that while I had it here before me. But anyway, next story.
6: All right. One of the things that I have the privilege of covering here at AFN and have done so for about 16 years now, I cover a lot of the First Amendment religious freedom stories, the legal cases. And there's a big one that's been playing out for a few years now and involving a couple of flight attendants that worked for Alaska Airlines. Alaska Airlines, a few years ago, decided it was going to put its support out there vocally, publicly, in favor of the Equality Act, which, for people that maybe have have not paid attention to that. The Equality Act would ignore the Religious Freedom Restoration Act that Bill Clinton signed into law back in the 90s, and it allows for people of faith to live and work and operate a business according to their principles. Well, the Equality Act seeks to undo and erase and ignore all of that stuff. And for some reason, Alaska Airlines decided to throw its support behind this far-left proposal that Democrats have been pushing. Well, the Alaska Airlines opened up their like internal communication software to allow employees of Alaska Airlines to share their thoughts about the company's support for something like the Equality Act. Two ladies that worked as flight attendants told the airline, don't do this. It's a bad idea. It's going to hurt people of faith, including us. It's going to make things difficult for Americans nationwide. Those two ladies were fired, even though the airline allowed them to share their personal opinions about this. The two ladies lawyered up with First Liberty Institute out of Dallas, and yesterday the Ninth Circuit ruled in favor of these flight attendants, and they are going to allow this case to go to a jury. Somebody who explains all this better than I did is attorney Stephanie Talbot, First Liberty, who had this to say in clip 9.
12: The Ninth Circuit Court of Appeals just issued an opinion in favor of the flight attendants who were fired by Alaska Airlines for posting comments that express their religious beliefs. So this is a great news for Marley and Lacey, our clients, who were exceptional flight attendants at Alaska Airlines. The airline had a employee-only commenting board. They posted their support for the Equality Act and invited diverse perspectives, welcomed people to comment. And then when our clients posted from their religious perspectives, they were immediately investigated, taken off their flights, and fired. So we are grateful that the Ninth Circuit has found that there is evidence of religious discrimination here, and it is allowing the case to go to a jury.
6: Now, for anybody that might be wondering, well, what did they say? Were they ugly? I went to First Liberty for this information. In early 2021, Alaska Airlines announced its support for this Equality Act. Flight attendant Lacey Smith posted a question asking, as a company, do you think it's possible to regulate morality? In the same forum, the other flight attendant, Marley Brown, asked, quote, does Alaska support endangering the church, encouraging suppression of religious freedom, obliterating women's rights and parental rights? Her post continued to explain her religious concerns about the dangers to women's safe spaces posed by the Equality Act. So it wasn't this is a terrible thing and you're ruining America, and they weren't ugly.
11: Right.
6: They were polite and respectful in their dissent, and they got fired for that, even though the company allowed them to voice their opinions.
11: Here's the thing, as I notice a pattern, and I'm not the only one who's seen it. I'm sure many of you listening have seen this pattern. Anytime, and I'm just going to say, these corporations are heavily entrenched with leftist, whether it's the HR departments or, marketing, public relations. They're all entrenched with, oftentimes younger people who have just come out of college, which are, Marxist indoctrination camps pretty much at this point. So they're entrenched with these leftists. And oftentimes when they present themselves, they say they're open for diverse opinions. We welcome feedback. We welcome, our employees' opinions and feedback. And they're never really open to it, all right? And what they actually mean is, as long as you go along the same lines as us and don't stray too far to the left or the right outside of this narrative, then you're okay. But they don't really mean that they value diverse opinions. And this is just another example of that. Nothing that these two ladies posted was it's tame in comparison to, let's say, if Alaska Airlines had voiced support for legislation that, limited. Let's say they had voiced support for the Dobbs decision. Mm. Give us your feedback. I mean, the level of vitriol you would have gotten from, employees who voiced their opinions against that is that. I'm just saying that pales in comparison. And it's just another example of this inherent bias that a lot of these corporations have against really just Christians
0: mm-hmm.
11: in the Christian faith.
0: By the way, we did report this, and it's good news. The baseball players, the professional baseball players,
6: right,
0: especially the ones for the San Francisco Giants, mm-hmm. There were four of them, right?
6: Yes, yeah.
0: There were four Major League Baseball players, we talked about this story, mm-hmm. who refused to wear the rainbow colors and the whatever they were doing for Gay Pride Day in San Francisco, mm-hmm. which I think in San Francisco every day is Gay Pride Day, right? But I digress. At this particular game, so the San Francisco Giants organization told their players, hey, here are your uniforms for tomorrow or for today's game. And these four guys said, you know what? We can't do this. It goes against our religious convictions to promote something that we believe the Bible calls sinful. Mm-hmm. And so players were punished. Ultimately, they were not.
6: Kind of bad-mouthed and reprimanded.
0: But what happened, surprisingly to me, is Major League Baseball stepped in and told the San Francisco Giants, you can't punish these guys.
11: Right.
0: Because you did not inform them properly that they had a right to sit out or to not wear the uniform, the Gay Pride uniforms. They could abstain and just wear their normal San Francisco Giants uniforms instead. So I think didn't they have some kind of a Christian message on
6: there?
0: Yes. Okay.
6: They wrote a verse from Genesis where it talks about how the rainbow is God's promise reminder to us that he's not going to.
0: Did they put that on their uniform?
6: They wrote it in like white ink on their cap.
0: On their hat.
6: I'll show you the picture here. Not that it's going to impact the radio audience.
0: Okay. But they wrote a Bible. They wrote the Bible reference on their caps, which that also is against Major League Baseball rules.
6: Yes.
0: Mm-hmm. Because Major League Baseball says no player who plays under our organization, our Major League Baseball, can tamper with or put messages on the uniforms. And that's perfectly understandable. I mean, they're a company, and they have a right to their uniforms for their employees.
6: Right. Mm-hmm.
0: And imagine how chaotic it would be if every player started doing like golf does or NASCAR does, where, you know,
11: right,
0: each leg has its own sponsor.
11: Yeah.
0: You know, or something like that. So they don't allow that in Major League Baseball for understandable reasons. So the Christian players can't do that. But the Christian players said, listen, if you're going to you're going to allow the Gay Pride force us to put emblems or messages on our uniforms, which, again, goes against the rules of Major League Baseball, mm-hmm. then you're going to have to treat this fairly here.
6: Yeah.
11: Yeah.
0: So anyway.
11: Again, that proves the point that it really the diversity.
0: Right. Only goes one way.
11: Only goes one way. Right. Because no Major League Baseball team is, hey, we have a special Easter Sunday uniform we're going to wear, celebrating the,
0: right.
11: the
0: resurrection.
11: The resurrection, you know, in the Christian holiday. And they would never do that.
6: Yeah.
0: Right.
11: So, of course, they're going to, with Gay Pride and it being San Francisco.
0: But the bottom line here is, and 1 million moms, American Family Association put out a petition in support of these players.
6: They did.
0: And it's good for them. They stood up. They did so in a Christ-like manner.
11: Right.
0: Nobody got ugly or anything like that, but they just said, and Major League Baseball did the right thing by saying, hey, the Giants, if you want to do this, they probably got a special exemption from Major League Baseball to put the rainbow and all that on their uniforms, but they did not inform their players that they had a right to wear their normal uniform if they wanted
6: to.
0: So anyway, it wasn't a perfect situation, but it was good for Major League Baseball mm-hmm. to do the right thing here with regard to these Christian players. I will say this too. I think the climate has changed somewhat in the mm-hmm. Tony, you were referencing this. There's been a backlash to the DEI movement. There's mm-hmm. been a backlash to the BLM movement, these left-wing who want to, you know, shame everybody who doesn't do as they say. People are tired of that.
11: Right.
0: Most Americans don't care who you have a relationship with, okay? That's your business. But when you force people
11: right.
0: to applaud it, or either you're a bigot or a hater or you get fired, that's where people are saying, no, we're not taking that anymore.
11: takes it to the next level. I think everybody would be on board with corporations just staying, whether it's MLB,
0: right.
11: You know, specific teams within, you know, sports right. leagues or right. just in corporate America. Everybody, I think, is, like you mentioned, the climate. The average American's view now at this point is just stay apolitical. Mm-hmm. Don't get involved. We're not saying you have to support our side. We're not right, saying you have
0: right,
11: to have
0: right.
11: you know a MAGA right. night at your you know stadium. Right. We're not just right. if you just stay apolitical and don't step into one camp or the other, you will save yourself a lot of heat. Which is
0: but
11: what these
0: the far lefties say silence is violence.
11: Exactly.
0: So yeah. if you don't take up their position, you're in favor of
11: yeah.
0: fascism.
11: Oh, yeah.
0: So it's an unfair. Accusation, but that's what they go with. But I think a lot of Americans are seeing through that now, and even corporations are saying a lot of them are getting rid of their DEI
11: yeah.
0: Departments. So, all right, we're going to take a short time out right here. We'll be back for more of today's issues on the American Family Radio after this break.

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5: This is the Middle East Report, your connection to truthful reporting on Israel and the Middle East. I'm John Riley. For over 47 years, Iran has called the United States the Great Satan and Israel the Little Satan. And in practical terms, that means that Iran has openly called for the destruction of the United States and Israel. And in spite of all of this, the Trump administration has made an agreement that many conservatives say will embolden Iran and give them cash to continue their terrorism. Senator Ted Cruz, on his recent podcast, had some strong words of concern about this recent agreement between the United States and Iran.
6: $300 billion flows into Iran. That's what's contemplated under this agreement. As long as the regime remains the Ayatollah and the mullahs, they have not changed. They still chant death to America. They still want to kill us. And they will use that money. So for 47 years, the Islamic regime in Iran has been waging war with America. They've been the number one funder of terrorism worldwide. They're 90% of the funds to Hamas, 90% of the funds to the Houthis, 90% of the funds to Hezbollah, all come from Iran. That money, if we send that money, and by the way, the money is anticipated being deposited in the Bank of Iran, which is controlled by the IRGC. The IRGC is a terrorist group. And now this agreement contemplates billions of dollars flowing into the IRGC's coffers. If the Islamic regime remains in power, that regime, I believe, will continue to threaten President Trump and his family. They've twice hired hitmen to try to murder the president. I believe the Ayatollah with $300 billion, the result of that would be more Americans killed in terrorism. And this regime, they lie. Yes, they've promised not to develop nuclear weapons. If they get $300 billion, they will use that money to develop nuclear weapons. The reason I don't want them to have nuclear weapons is I think the odds are unacceptably high they would use those nuclear weapons. The risk is that hundreds of thousands of Americans would be killed in a flash of an eye by detonating a nuclear weapon in New York City or Los Angeles. I believe if the Ayatollah were able to do so, he would. The Obama nuclear deal inevitably would have led to Iran getting nuclear weapons. But I think now President Trump is receiving bad advice, and I'm hopeful that he will choose to go down a different course and not give billions of dollars, either American money or anybody else's money. I don't want people who want to kill us to have the means to be able to do so.
7: One of the other things in this memorandum of understanding deals with Israel and Lebanon. There are a lot of people that are really concerned that this would neuter our ally, who is actually going after terrorists, organizations, Hamas and Hezbollah, terrorist fighters. I want to get your reaction to that part of this deal as well.
6: You want to know Iran's priorities? The very first thing they negotiate in this deal is stop attacking Hezbollah, the terrorists that are murdering civilians. Understand, Hezbollah is not a government organization. It's not a legitimate organization. It is purely a terrorist organization. They target citizens. They target civilians. They target women and children. They fire rockets into Israel routinely. And the very first thing is a protection for Hezbollah in Lebanon. And understand, Hezbollah, yes, it's a threat to Israel. Hezbollah is also a threat to America. Hezbollah has murdered many Americans, and so protecting Hezbollah in this agreement, I think, is also counter to U.S. national security interests.
5: Texas Senator Ted Cruz is not the only one concerned about this agreement. Louisiana Senator Bill Cassidy said Reagan is rolling over in his grave. Iran's nuclear ambitions were not curbed, and they have learned that threatening the Strait of Hormuz works and will undoubtedly leverage that in the future. And now Iran gets to build brand new infrastructure under this deal. That's the Middle East Report. 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
10: Hey, everybody.
9: Is with us. Good morning, Brother Steve.
10: I am with you.
9: So, had some visitors from Laurel, Mississippi stop by to see us, and we have folks drive by almost on a daily basis, Tony.
11: Yeah, we do. We have a lot of people come, and will do tours and come see us, and it's always encouraging to meet our supporters and listeners.
9: Amen. Well, and a lot of it picks up in the summer because a lot of people are traveling.
11: That's right. That's right.
9: On vacation and such, and have an opportunity to come by and see us. If you're going to do that, we need to know in advance, right?
11: Yeah. Yep. Yeah. I'll get that information here in just a second.
9: We'd like to know so we can make plans. You know, when we're open, we're open 5 days a week, but sometimes on Friday we aren't open on the afternoons.
11: So you can go, if you want to schedule a visit to come to our campus, you can go to afa.net/visits. That's afa.net/visits. Fill out a little bit of information so we know who you are. And our ladies up front, Deanna and Carmen, do an excellent job coordinating that.
9: Yep. So we'll give you a tour. Just got to sign up for it. All right, Steve, what's happening?
10: Well, I just wanted to, I heard you guys doing a deep dive into worship songs the last hour, and I wanted to.
9: Yeah, well, you go ahead. What do you know about this?
10: I wanted to share one of my favorite ones.
9: You go ahead.
10: I hope this brings you as much hope as it does me. Cut 14.

0: bombs are gone.
1: Where'd you pull that from?
2: Oh, that might be a Bad Blonde Beef thing. I don't know.
3: Yeah, but I think I've heard that one before.
1: You've heard that one before? Okay. Right.
3: Coming to a Sunday service near you, folks.
1: Little mockery there of contemporary, some of the contemporary worship songs, right?
3: Yeah, and I wanted to say this. One thing I admire, because I didn't grow up with the hymns. I grew up in evangelical, more charismatic church. But I just have so much respect for the lyrical depth of the hymns. On the chances I've gotten to sing them and read through them, oh my goodness, they were just powerful lyrics. Yeah.
2: My seminary professor told me that the second greatest book of theology a layman will ever hold in their hands, outside second to the Bible, is the hymnal.
3: Mm. That's powerful.
2: Yeah. You guys were also talking about earthquakes. I know that we're kind of continuing to follow the earthquake in Venezuela. It's almost impossible at this point to give you a death toll, because it's going to be climbing and climbing as they start digging people out. So it's in the hundreds. It's going to be in the thousands. Hopefully not much more, not multiple thousands, but we'll see. So the way that they grade earthquakes on a magnitude scale is each number, it's a logarithmic scale, so each number is 10 times more powerful than the previous number.
3: Okay.
2: So if you have a 2, a 3 is 10 times more powerful. That's not, if a 2 is just a minor shake, then a 3, 10 times more is just, when you get up to the big numbers,
3: right?
2: You mentioned a 5 that was in the Bay Area not too long ago, the 7 that they had in Venezuela twice is 100 times more powerful than a 5.0 earthquake. And not only that, but the energy it releases is 1,000 times more.
3: Well, that's why when they have one off the coast of Japan or somewhere, they're always on the lookout for tsunamis, because it just stirs the ocean. I mean, you imagine that power being released, stirring up the ocean.
2: Sevens are monsters. Mm. They are monsters.
3: Well, we'll keep praying for the people of Venezuela.
1: And the 7.2 is the number they gave to the
2: 2 and 7.5, I think. Yeah.
3: It was 7.2 and then a 7.5 right after
1: in Venezuela. Yeah. Last night I was watching when I heard the news, that, I saw the news about it. I turned over to CNN and to Fox and both of them were like an hour delayed because of an hour delay getting a live feed from Venezuela, because the earthquakes, I mean, the infrastructure, the power lines, cell towers, nothing was working right.
3: Right.
1: So maybe they're getting some pictures and video today, but
2: it looks like a bomb went off.
3: Yeah, exactly. I was about to say, it looked like it had been bombed, parts of that city where the buildings collapsed.
1: Mm-hmm. All right, next story.
2: All right, just an update here that's something you might want to take note of. The company that's formerly known as Dominion Voting Systems, the people that had the voting machines in the 2020 elections, have agreed to drop a $1.3 billion defamation suit against Mike Lindell. That's the MyPillow guy. They sued him in 2021, alleging that there was no evidence to support his what they called conspiracy theories, but they were acquired by a conservative group that opened the books.
3: Okay.
2: So we're getting a little bit of insight into what might have happened in the 2020 election. We can go over this later or at a different day, but they're finding that ballots exceeded voters in several states, fictitious ballots. So that story is not done, if anybody cares to follow what happened in 2020. The story's not over. So
3: he will still look at a few details on it. So obviously each party will have to account for their own attorney's fees and expenses.
2: Correct.
3: And everything, which is
2: significant,
3: especially for an individual. So Mike Lindell's, he's probably,
1: I've heard his story. I heard him, Mike Lindell, AKA the Pillow Guy. I heard him speak at a conference about 5 years ago, and he gave his testimony about how he was basically a strung out druggie.
3: Mm-hmm.
1: About, could have easily died. Mm-hmm. And got saved.
3: Pretty powerful testimony.
1: Yes, it is. Got saved And Jesus Christ turned his whole life and world around, and he had this idea about, you know, pillows, and it was one of those great American success stories.
2: Mm-hmm.
1: And so he's based out of Minneapolis area. And anyway, it was a wonderful story to hear the testimony that he had. I don't know. He got deeply involved in the aftermath of the 2020 election.
2: He did. And he believed that it was a stolen election.
1: What he got sued for by Dominion.
2: By Dominion. Mm-hmm. And Smartmatic also sued him. He settled with them earlier.
1: Yeah, so didn't he accuse those companies of being in collusion with the Democrats or something?
2: Pretty much.
3: Yeah.
2: Vote tallies were not accurate.
3: Correct. The votes were being changed. Electronically, remotely. So it says in October 2025, former Republican election official Scott Leyendecker bought Dominion and rebranded it as Liberty Vote. So, I can't get into all the details of the case, but it seems that that may have also factored into, the suit being dropped.
1: Well, I'm glad it's over for him.
3: Exactly.
1: I hated to see him go bankrupt. I don't know if he ever did or not, but all right, go ahead, Steve. Next story.
2: Wherever there is euthanasia legalized, it always goes too far. Mm. This is the most pernicious thing. They say it's medical. Well, they have found that in the Netherlands, as officials are giving their year-end report, their minister, Sophie Hermans, presented the annual report to the committee, and she revealed that there was, for the first time, a child under the age of 12 that was killed by euthanasia. Mm. It was purposefully killed. This child was ill, and
3: who authorized that?
1: Yeah.
2: Well, it has to be approved by the parents. It has to be approved by two doctors. Under Dutch law, parents must be consulted. The child must be suffering what they say is unbearably, and there's no chance of recovery.
1: Let me ask you guys a question, okay? All right, I'm asking this question as just to get your thoughts on it. I know as soon as I ask this question, there are going to be a lot of people going, what? Why is Tim even asking this question? I'm repulsed by that. This doesn't mean I agree with the whatever you think I may agree with on this. Let me just say, I believe in human life is sacred, and God wants us to help people who are in, to the end of life, natural death. I mean, that's why we have Christian Support Hospice and have a lot of, I'm a believer in medical treatment and prayer and helping people live as long as they possibly can, even though they may be suffering physically. So I don't believe in euthanasia.
2: Right.
1: Okay, I don't believe in that. However, I want to ask you this question: if we put our pets down because they're suffering, and we call that, then that's considered to be humane. Mm-hmm. Am I right?
2: Yes.
1: Then what's the difference between that and a family member who's suffering excruciating pain and they're going to die anyway in the next few days? I'm throwing the question out. If you say I haven't thought about that and I don't have an answer.
2: I do.
1: That's fine too. But I just wanted to ask that question. Go ahead.
2: From my perspective, pets are not made in the image of God. So they do not bear the image of God. You talk to ethicists, you talk to medical people, and they will tell you that God's grace, what you learn about God and what you learn about humanity in the last moments of life are irreplaceable. And that we don't have, the Bible says that our days are numbered to the last second. My pet's days are not numbered by God to the last second, even though he does know when the sparrow falls or when I put my dog to sleep if I have to. He has a purpose for our lives, and he's teaching us things through life and death and natural death. And then the second thing is, like I'm reporting here, every single time that you pass a law that says it's legal to put someone to death by euthanasia, that law is abused every time, which to me is kind of an indication that it, to begin with, it's being used by the enemy, by Satan, who specializes in death and lying.
3: Yeah, I agree with Steve. I think, I forget who it was who said this quote, maybe multiple people. Maybe it was G.K. Chesterton. The quote essentially was, life is precious even when it is sad. So the qualifier for life being valuable and precious is not, should not be based on what's going on in a person's life, because there are people who also get so wrapped up in depression and, you know, mental and emotional anxiety and sadness that they also feel like life isn't worth living. So the qualifier for that shouldn't be the amount of suffering that someone is going through. Now, you know, again, don't mistake me. I understand that the people who are, you know, in situations where they are suffering physically, I understand how debilitating that is, and I'm not taking away from that suffering. But to Steve's point, and the kind of the way I view it is that we are created in the image of God, and we've been given this life, and until the end, God is showing us and teaching us, and our lives are precious, no matter what phase or season of life we're in.
1: So what about a pet?
3: Well, I mean, pets, I've got a dog who's getting up there in years, and, you know, the time may come where I have to do something for her to put her down. But Steve's point, I mean, as precious as that dog is, it's that dog's not created in the image of God, and that dog does not have a soul. And, you know, God's plan for my dog, I don't, you know, if you could call it that, I mean, is not the same as God's plan for me or this 12-year-old who was euthanized.
1: But you always hear people say this, I'm glad they're not having to suffer anymore.
3: Yeah.
1: In other words, I'm glad they died. Mm-hmm. And somebody who would be a proponent of you know, euthanasia might say, well, you could have ended that suffering 3 weeks ago if you'd had only... You see the question?
2: I don't believe God has any restrictions on us making the end of life easier for someone.
3: Right.
2: In other words, there is a lot of good pain-relieving and misery-relieving medication.
1: I know.
2: So no one should have to suffer unbearable pain through the end of life. There are ways in today's modern medicine to
1: Short of
2: euthanasia, yeah. Where you don't determine the end. God has.
1: I agree with you guys. I just wanted to ask the questions that a lot of people ask.
3: Yes,
1: and you
3: exactly.
1: I have asked myself that question before. I go, well, wait a minute, I'm for putting my dog down. I haven't had to do that, but to put it, well, one dog, yeah.
3: Yeah, right.
1: Because I say in the name of not having them suffer.
3: Right.
1: But for the human, no, they got to suffer.
3: Well, and that's a good... It's good to confront that question as Christians because, as Steve points out, this is going to be more and more, probably more and more accepted, not just in, you know, the Netherlands and in European countries, but at some point we'll have to tackle this issue in our own country.
1: I never will forget reading a story. You remember when Dr. Kevorkian was in the news?
2: I do.
1: You may not remember that name.
3: I've heard the name.
1: Okay, Dr. Jack Kevorkian, I think, was his name. He was... I think a Michigan physician, and
2: yes.
1: He was one of the first to advocate for assisted suicide.
2: Not only advocate, but perform.
1: Perform assisted suicide. So I think I got this fact of the story correct, but I think it was him, but it may not have been him, but it was somebody who did what he did there, you know, just like that.
3: Mm-hmm.
1: So there was this lady who thought she had cancer. And she traveled from some Midwestern state to California. I think it was to California again. This is not the ultimate point of why I'm telling this, but she traveled to wherever this was legal to do in the U.S. There was one or two places.
2: Oregon, Washington, and several other states.
1: Okay.
2: I don't think California
1: She traveled there so that the Dr. Kevorkian or someone like him could do the could kill her with a drug, you know, mm-hmm. inject a drug. I don't know how you assist her in suicide.
2: Correct.
1: Mm-hmm. Well, how you assist her in suicide.
2: Correct.
1: Mm-hmm. Well, they did an autopsy of her.

0: That's why it comes down to a, in my opinion, a spiritual, it's a spiritual matter, because a person, you know, dying or suffering with cancer, they have no hope of any life beyond this,
1: right?
0: Of salvation,
1: right?
0: And so they automatically fall into this dark place where they're overtaken by, you know, the grief and sadness of losing this life, not the joy and expectation of getting to go be with Christ, you know, to go experience eternal life.
1: Heaven.
0: So then they enter this dark place, and they jump, in this instance, poor lady jumped the gun, so to speak, right? Thought, oh, this is over.
1: I know.
0: I have nothing to live for, so I'm just going to go do this in my own way. And you know,
2: one of the abuses they're seeing in England quite often is the people are being pressured into taking advantage of what they call it MAID, medical assistance in dying. And because it's financially much less burdensome on the state, you free up a bed in the hospital. Their socialized medicine is in deep financial trouble. And I keep reading of people who go in for one condition or the other and are offered this medical assistance in dying, MAID, when they don't think it's appropriate. I want to fight this thing. No, well, if you're depressed, I know you're depressed. So it just never stays in the box.
0: Yeah, mm-hmm. I agree.
1: You're listening to Today's Issues on American Family Radio. Tim, Tony, and Steve. Go ahead, Steve.
2: They might have found the jackalope.
1: All right.
2: You've seen those, haven't you? The jackalope.
0: Yeah,
2: those are jackrabbits with horns.
0: Yeah.
2: That you find in living
0: them in
2: rooms.
0: Texas gas stations.
2: Yeah.
0: I've seen them everywhere, actually. Usually not stuff.
2: In Wisconsin and Minnesota and New York, they have pictures are starting to appear of rabbits with horns growing out of the back of their heads. I've seen some of these pictures. In fact, we can send this to Brent, and he can put these pictures up on our Facebook page if he wants to. And you can see, so these are tentacles or horns sprouting out of the rabbits.
1: This the COVID vaccine?
0: I was going to make that joke, Tim. I was going
1: to
0: make it. Yeah.
1: I beat you to it.
0: You beat me to it. I wasn't quick enough.
1: So,
2: but they are infected with the cottontail papillomavirus.
1: Oh, wow.
2: It's also known as Shope's.
1: You get the cotton, what did you say,
2: Cottontail papilloma.
3: Oh, CPV, the old CPV. It's just no hope left.
1: You get
3: for those
1: the cottontail papilloma virus. You can get that off a tree, too. I don't know if you know this. Huh?
3: Well, the euthanasia truck just pulls up. Any rabbit who has CPV can just...
1: Bada-boom.
3: Time to go.
1: Time to go.
2: They have horns.
1: You're serious.
2: I am.
1: You got these rabbits that are... And their population's expanded. They
2: call them Frankenstein...
1: Frankenstein
2: rabbits because of the picture, the horns that grow out right between their ears. It looks like a.
1: But is this a sort of a new species?
2: No,
1: or?
2: It's a cancerous growth on a rabbit.
1: Oh, but okay. they're getting a lot of them, but they don't know why it's what's causing it, right?
2: I don't know.
1: In Wisconsin and where?
2: In Minnesota and New York.
0: Okay, one has a collar. It says property of Fauci.
1: Minnesota, where, Wisconsin, and
2: New York, I think I read on the first page.
1: Well, you know,
2: there.
1: This is a good excuse to kick them out of the union.
2: Oh.
1: I think.
2: I
1: think New York, we need to get rid of them. You see what they just did.
3: Wisconsin,
1: Minnesota, I think they're salvageable. But I don't know about New York. I'm just kidding, folks. It's but the rabbits, they do have horns.
2: Yeah.
0: And so is this disease lethal to them, or do they just keep going on with it, or until maybe the cancer?
2: I don't know. I don't think it's good.
1: Steve's not an expert yet.
2: I'm getting there. I'm taking my veterinarian degree right now.
1: he's taking classes, so give him a few months, and he'll be able to answer your question.
0: The Frankenstein
1: rabbit. The Frankenstein rabbit's what they're calling it. And anyway, it's their numbers are growing. Like rabbits.
0: Yeah.
1: The Midwest and New York. All right, everybody. We're out of time. It's probably a good thing. And we shall see you back here tomorrow for Trivia Friday on this show. See you then.

0: 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We love your participation in our shows, but due to the pre-recorded nature of this program, it will not be possible to take your phone calls today. We look forward to being back live soon. 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
1: You have beautiful feet. Hey, it's Michael Woolworth with Bible League International, and Isaiah 52 says it best. How beautiful are the feet of those who sin? Good news, you've blessed waiting believers this spring, and that includes Praveen, a former Hindu in India, Miriam, a widow faced with raising three children in a refugee camp in Malawi, and Andrea in South America, whose family, part of a religious cult, shunned her. 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
3: Where is history headed? 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
4: Dr. Al Mohler from the American Family Studios documentary, The God Who Speaks.
3: The Bible's promise of what is coming is that the righteousness and justice of God will be comprehensively applied under the lordship of Christ, with everything brought under submission to him, under his feet. And it's at that point that there will be no tears and no more crying. It's only at that point that the lame will leap for joy. It's only at that point that things that are now so wrong will be made right. And of course, that also comes with the promise of heaven and the very real threat of hell in people headed for either heaven or hell, every single human being who ever lived.
4: Visit thegodwhospeaks.org.
5: 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And today's Good News Friday. So we're going to be talking about some of the good things that have happened in the last week or two across the nation. Sometimes we got to catch up on stuff from a month or two ago because there's so much good news to share. We can't get it all in on Friday. So I don't know what these guys have on the list, but I know they've got a lot of good news. Rick Green here with David Barton and Tim Barton. Guys, where are we starting with some good news?
6: Well, let me start with the fact that our book, Lives, Fortunes, and Sacred Honor, went live this week, and the first day it sold out on Amazon. Amazon placed an additional order. We were number one historic new releases. We actually were number two in biographies of the American Revolution. We were behind David McCullough's 1776, I think, is the one. That was earlier in the week. I don't know where we are now, but it has done really, really well. And for those listening, we sent an entire pallet of books to Amazon to try to reload them, but we did not run out of wallbuilders.com. So if you want your book, Lives, Fortunes, and Sacred Honor, it is the new book. It is out now, and it goes through all 56 signers of the Declaration, giving their bios, helping you know who these men were, and honestly, helping you understand some of their story so that you can refute so much of the nonsense that comes against them. But guys, really good news. The book has done really well in this early stages of release. And so that's a big thank you, Lord, for success and favor. But also, thank you to all the listeners that have already gone and purchased your copy. If you don't have one, I encourage you. 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And as soon as they get this pallet in an inventory, they will send it to you. 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And so we would love for you to do that. 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
5: 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You can get it there. 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
7: Well, we've talked about how that there's really a freedom wave kind of sweeping the world. Now, not in the civilized nations. Europe seems to be going more away from freedom, but in so many oppressed nations, they seem to be coming toward freedom. And we talked even about Cuba, how that we think Cuba, they're going to get away. They're going to leave communism, abandon it, because it just is not working. And it's crushing the people in that nation. And so the headline here says, Cuba approves unprecedented free market reforms in an effort to stave off economic collapse. Now, get this. Cuba is falling apart as a communist nation. And so last week, the legislators, the lawmakers in Cuba adopted 200 free market reforms aimed at rejuvenating communism. I'm going to tell you, if you're instituting free market reforms, it's not going to rejuvenate communism. It's going to crush communism. And so it's really funny to hear them talk about it. And by the way, 176 of those reforms are traditional pro-America or a traditional America kind of free market reforms. It's the things that we're doing here. And so they now, foreign investors are no longer required to do joint ventures with the state. Foreign investors can have their own businesses. Large private enterprises will now be authorized. You can have private companies in Cuba now, and both Cuban and foreign investors will be allowed to acquire stakes in their companies. So you can have shareholders and you can make profits and all this stuff you couldn't do in there. And so they're making all these changes. And interestingly, all of these changes were unanimously adopted by the legislators in Cuba. So what purports to be a communist nation is saying, we're getting crushed under communism. We're going to call this communism and adopt free market, which is what they're doing. And so their communist leader, he talks about how that we have to adopt these urgent changes. And he says, and this proves our revolutionary slogan, and this is their slogan, socialism or death. And so he says adopting all these free market reforms is part of socialism. Now, these guys are great at just making new definitions for whatever words. It sounds like a bunch of American professors defining genders is what it sounds like. So they take all these free market reforms and this is what socialism really looks like. And so it's just really, really, really interesting. I mean, they even talked about how the bureaucracy impedes those who want to produce things in Cuba, and they've got to get the bureaucracy out of the way. And they're saying that this is what socialism really looks like. So all this to say, great news. The right principles always work. Free market principles always work. Socialism never works. And looks like there's going to be a change of government or change of form of government in Cuba without a shot being fired at all. They're going to be an extinct communist nation very shortly, it looks like.
8: So socialism or death could be the death of socialism. Wouldn't that be nice?
7: That's right.
8: All right, Tim, how about you, man? What's next?
6: Well, Rick, let me start with a question for the baseball aficionado on the program, which is not the producer or one of the Bartons. So I guess that means, Rick, it's you.
8: Do I get to phone a friend?
6: you really could. You would text one of your sons real quick and be like, hey, Trey, Reagan, Rhett, somebody help me out. Do you know who the commissioner of Major League Baseball is?
8: Oh boy, 30 years ago, I could have told you. But I know he just apologized. I hope that's where you're going.
6: Yes, I was asking because he was irrelevant and nobody knew his name.
8: Yeah.
6: Even now, like people still don't know his name, but like you just said, he released a letter where he's actually getting some notice. And I feel like there's better ways to be noticed than the route he took. Not to digress. Let me walk through the story. By the way, the commissioner is Rob Manfred, which at this point you're like, oh yeah, it's my buddy. We hang out all the time. I don't know who that is. I've heard the name, I think. So the first article I have says DOJ launches investigation into MLB after Giants players were punished for displaying Bible verses on pride hats. Now, the article headline might be a little misleading because how much punishment did they receive? I think they got a stern talking to. For those that don't know, on one of the Rainbow Pride nights, and this is going to be actually a separate piece of good news, there's 30 MLB baseball teams. There's only one MLB team that has not had a Pride night. Trivia. Hey, boys, which Major League Baseball team has not had a Pride night?
8: Let's go, Rangers. Dun, dun, dun, dun, dun. Let's go, Rangers.
6: Instead, they have had Faith and Family nights.
8: Nice.
6: Kudos to the Texas Rangers, which, guys, we're so busy. We hardly ever get to go to baseball games. But, Dad, you and I were talking. We might get online and just buy some tickets, give them away just to support the Texas Rangers, since they're not going woke. We talk about voting with our dollars periodically. And I don't want to make this offer and then get in trouble. But like, hey, if somebody's local and they're like, I'd love to go to a game, shoot us an email. We might buy you a ticket because
8: let's go.
6: We will support the Texas Rangers not being woke in this place. But the point of this story is that 29 baseball teams had these pride nights, and there was a Giants pitcher had to have the rainbow hat, and he wrote a Bible verse, Genesis, where God in this covenant to Noah says, right, the rainbow is a sign. I'll never flood and destroy the earth with the flood again. And he wore that, and it got backlash because how dare you put a Bible verse on? Like, you can wear your BLM, right? You can wear all your woke propaganda. That's fine. That's part of team uniform. You cannot put a Bible verse there, is what they were told. Well, this led to the DOJ going, hey, maybe we should have a conversation. And so Department of Justice with the EEOC, like lots of different groups get involved. AG, Dylan, I'm seeing posts in this article, social media. So when this first article came out, it was I think it was last weekend is what it looks like. They were asking the question, is MLB going to do the right thing? Are they going to back down? Well, our friend Senator Josh Hawley from Missouri got involved. And Josh Hawley reached out and in a letter to Commissioner Rob Manfred said, hey, bud, just so you know, if you start to discriminate, and he's not the only one, our friend Josh Hawley is not the only one saying this, but Josh Hawley is the one that I think brought a ton of attention to it. If you're going to discriminate against people for their Christian faith, when you let people put all kinds of other stuff on there, that's going to be a major lawsuit for you. We also saw, and this is not an article, this is just what I saw all over social media. There were lots of different states that had attorney generals sending open letters to the MLB baseball teams in their state, again, saying, hey, guys, if this is the direction you're going, just know there could be a lawsuit coming your way for discrimination based on faith. When you let people put other things, but not anything regarding an expression of faith, whatever. All of this to say, the good news, Rick, as you already identified in a letter from Commissioner, and I'm reading this, Rob Manfred released late Monday night, so that was the beginning of this week, actually released by Missouri Republican U.S. Senator Josh Hawley. That's hilarious. I didn't know Josh Hawley was the one that released this, but baseball's boss explained the Giants organization failed to communicate to players the hat with rainbow colors through the interlocking San Francisco was optional. Oh, so when they said everybody has to wear the hat, what they meant was, no, it's optional. Oh, so they were confused. But this is what the article says. Manfred wrote that since 2023, the Dodgers and Giants have operated under this grandfathered exception, referring to the Pride emblem permitting as a special uniform hat. Anyway, he goes on explaining why it was all a big misunderstanding. The Assistant Attorney General, Harmeet Dhillon, had directed an open investigation by the Equal Employment Opportunity Commission on the grounds of discriminatory practices by Major League Baseball. The article goes on to explain why it's kind of resolved. So, guys, I just want to say, and one of the things that I saw over all over social media, they said, hey, MLB, this isn't 2020 anymore. We don't play those games anymore. And the fact that we actually have an administration, have leaders that are now showing more backbone, saying, we're not going to let you discriminate against people, that when you're making them promote a message they don't believe in, and then they do something as innocuous as writing a Bible verse. And I mentioned this on another a program when this has just happened. And I said, look, the fact they're getting triggered by him putting up Genesis 9, that God made a promise with a rainbow, he could have put up Genesis 19 when God destroys Sodom and Gomorrah for the thing they're celebrating on the hat, right? Like he chose a pretty nice Bible verse in that moment. Not to digress, the good news is that MLB has backed down. Further, it's good news that players were courageous enough to stand up. Further, it's good news that we have leaders and administration who are willing to go to bat for people of faith right now. Guys, there is so much good news right now. And again, I might even buy a Rangers ticket for somebody. I'm that excited.
9: What you're saying is that the commissioner sent a letter that said, what we have here is a failure to communicate. I'm just thrilled, though, guys. And you're so right, Tim. I mean, and honestly, the Rangers have gotten this right. I think it's 3 years now, 3 years that they haven't done it. And it, and it's been, you know, since the whole woke thing in baseball, as you guys remember, I boycotted Major League Baseball for 3 years. I had to go without watching a single pitch. And my son, Rhett, was the one that said, "Dad, the Rangers have not done Pride Month in June. It's going to be Family Month." This was, I think, 3 years ago. And it's actually what got me out of my boycott. And we went to some Rangers games. And you know what? I think the Lord rewarded them because they won the World Series that year after doing that. So good stuff. Good stuff. Okay, quick break. We'll be right back with more good news. 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
7: All right, I'm going back to my days as a science teacher. And one of the things you teach in science is that correlation is not causation. In other words, just because two things happen together and you get a result doesn't mean that those two things is what caused the result. Example, I choose on one day to wear white tennis shoes, and that day we have a solar eclipse. So I clearly conclude that every day I wear white tennis shoes, we're going to have a solar eclipse. No, that may be correlation, but that's not causation. That's not what caused that eclipse, the fact they happened the same day. So I'm going to understand that I know what I'm saying here, and I'm going to go ahead and violate that principle. I'm going back to when Trump first came in office. I got the most unusual request. I scratch my head over it. They asked me to come speak to USAID. Now, USAID is a group I have been opposed to for several presidencies in a row. Hillary Clinton used that to just corrupt the world, to spread abortion everywhere, to spread homosexuality across nations that didn't want it. And so, I wanted to see USAID completely eliminated. It goes back decades, and it did some good stuff, but I wanted it gone. And so, here I'm going to speak to USAID. And I go, you know, what is this? And so, The guy who is over that part of the State Department's a good guy, and he's a friend, and we've done stuff together. And so he had me come in to speak. And so what I did was I said, I want to show you what the Founding Fathers thought about foreign aid. And I went through all these quotes from the Founding Fathers about foreign aid, and the Founding Fathers were absolutely opposed to America giving foreign aid to other nations. They did it on one occasion with an earthquake in Venezuela. They sent some money because it was such a humanitarian crisis that they did that back in the 1850s. And other than that, you just don't find it until World War II. And so my position was USAID is not what the founders wanted. Well, I gave that speech, and Brian Kilmeade was another guy there that day. There were three of us speaking on Samaritan's Purse. And so I went through the history of it. And the next day, Trump abolished USAID. So that's because I gave the speech, clearly. It correlated.
6: Hey, can we invite you to go make speeches in some other departments and cabinets
9: yeah,
6: as well?
9: Yeah, I was thinking the same thing. I've got a list of agencies for you, DB.
7: So all right, that's my funny for the day. So it's correlation, but it's not causation. So what happened is USAID, now that they have really, they can't fully abolish it because it was created legislatively, but they've cut it down by 90%. They have gotten rid of so much of the money. And it's interesting, the report just came out on what's happened with that. They have now been able to track where a lot of that money went. And the money was going to Marxist groups all across South America and all across the world, and going to Marxist and leftist groups. And now that the money has been cut off to those nations, suddenly their conservative and center-right candidates are winning the national victories. And so Bolivia, Chile, Honduras, Costa Rica, Peru, Colombia, all these nations in the elections they've had in the last 1 to 2 years, suddenly constitutionally conservative people are becoming the national leaders there rather than Marxists. And so the good news is that it now appears that this was causation, that USAID was causing this turn toward Marxism all across the central part of the world, and that now that they've cut off USAID, you're seeing all of these nations come back to liberty principles, free market principles, self-government, self-rule principles. It's a revolution across the world simply because Trump, in eliminating USAID, or at least cutting it by 90%, took away the money from the leftists and the Marxists, and that's good for people all over the world by the tens and hundreds of millions.
8: And with some of those countries, I mean, Argentina would be an example where Malay has done stuff just so rapidly, or El Salvador. I mean, there's been examples that we could learn from, right? There's things that we would love to model what they've done in those nations. And usually it's the other way around. We're trying to export some good things to them in terms of policies. But boy, I mean, it's been amazing to see what some of these guys have done. Like you said, David, it's just been, I mean, they've literally run the table now, conservatives in these South American countries and others. Good stuff. Tim, what you got next, man?
6: All right, this is one, Rick, that I think you have already seen, but I actually skipped ahead a little bit in my list just so I could cover it for your blessing and benefit. It's another baseball good news, but this is about a...
7: Why are you pandering to Rick?
8: You know what? I think I know why, David. I think I know why. Somehow Tim knows that when I flew into Dallas last Saturday, I was headed over to our mutual friend Bob Pearl's place, and then he was on the program Monday, and I actually had a couple hours off in the afternoon, which never happens. I got in time, and I drove by the Rangers ballpark, and there was a game going on, and I thought, hey, I never have just like an hour to kill. I'm going to go to the game. I'm just going to go sit there and eat a hot dog, eat some peanuts, watch some baseball, and I couldn't find a parking spot. And so Tim knows that I am heartbroken and I wanted to go to a game so bad and I didn't get to. So he's just pandering to me to make me feel better. That's why.
6: Well, this is one that we will all rejoice at. And I have lots of jokes I want to say about this one that's coming. Literally, some of the jokes are in the article. This is about the minor league baseball team. Rick, do you know the story where I'm going last week? What happened?
8: I heard there was a team that had to forfeit over this whole Pride Month thing. Is that where you're going?
6: That's the one. So a minor league baseball team in Pennsylvania, their players said they would not play the game if they had to wear the gay uniforms. They literally quotes, right? They were the rainbow uniforms, and they said, we're not going to do it. Now, this is great from the article. The article says this is quite possibly the gayest forfeit in the history of sports, not including soccer. So this minor league baseball team, these guys are like, we didn't come here to promote the gay agenda. We came here to play a game of baseball. And so the team had to announce that, and this is an article from NBC News, and this is them like covering the negative side. Minor league baseball's York Revolution declined to play its Pride Night game on Thursday and opted instead to forfeit after players refused to wear uniforms that featured a rainbow design, team officials said. The Revolution's game against the Southern Maryland Blue Crabs was going to mark the Pennsylvania's 11th annual Pride Night, but players refused to don special jerseys that had rainbow sleeves. And the minor league team, they said, even though there's no game, we want to let all the gay people know that you can still come and have a party in the stadium that night. So they literally had a gay party with no baseball game at this night. But again, kudos to the guys on this baseball team. I don't even know who they are. I want to look them up and maybe buy one of their jerseys, follow them on social media. I don't know who led this. I don't know enough of the story. There's a little bit more in the article. But the bottom line, guys, we are seeing more and more people find backbone, find courage, and stop cowing to the woke crowd promoting an agenda. And literally, it's like a Dana White scenario with the UFC where he says, look, I don't know what fighters are or aren't. That's not what we do. We are here for a sport, for entertainment. We're not promoting some agenda. And it seems like more and more athletes and franchises are beginning to figure that out. So kudos to every one of the players in this minor league team in Pennsylvania that declined to put on a gay jersey.
7: You know, I saw another article on this, Tim, and going back to what you did on the first good news with San Francisco, I think it was three pitchers out in the bullpen that put Bible verses in their caps. So, you know, Rick? Is it 25 players on a team, I think, 25 major league players. And so these three guys, you know, did something to counter it. So what I saw with this minor league team is the minor league team had 25 players, and they would have played the game if they could have gotten 9 players to do it. And they could not even find 9 players out of 25 to do it.
8: That's impressive.
7: I mean, there was 3 on the major league, but on the minor league level, they could not even come up with 9 players willing to play that game, which I think that's good news as well.
8: Well, I don't know if I don't know anything about the Blue Crabs, but I know where York, Pennsylvania is. And so I'm surprised and yet pleasantly surprised and that you would have that many from either of those places in the country that would stand on principle in that way. Good stuff. Okay, let's see, David, we got time for a final one. You got a quick one to close us out with.
7: I do. And it goes to George Soros, and we've talked about him over the decades. I don't know that anyone has put more. I think he put $16 out of $18 billion into turning America and the rest of the world left. He is, I think, one of the most wicked people we've had in modern history. He is dedicated to overthrowing everything good, everything Christian, everything godly, everything that is self-government. He's an anarchist. He is a bad dude. Well, as it turns out, there are people who are worth more than he is. One of those people is Elon Musk, who is now the first trillionaire in world history. And this headline says, Elon Musk declares all-out war on George Soros, and he vows to crush the globalist billionaire. This is his quote. He says, he spends half of his wealth influencing elections and paying professional protesters and rioters. It's about time someone showed him how powerless he can be. I mean, if Elon Musk is willing to take his money and go to war financially against Soros and stop him and neutralize the Marxist stuff, the Antifa stuff, the Black Lives Matter stuff, all the stuff that he does to tear up nations, not only America, but across the world, man, that's some of the best news I've heard. It's like money does make a difference. I wish it didn't on elections, but it does. We just talked about USAID, how that all of Central America, South America is becoming back more conservative because you got the leftist money out of it. Man, if you can get rid of that Soros money or have more money on the good side than the bad side, that is awesome news, not only for the world, but especially for America and North America.
8: I can't even remember us saying a few years ago, you know, we need our billionaires. They've got Soros and some of these others that are putting their money where their values are. Tim Gill, remember when he put all that money into Colorado and some of these other states for the homosexual agenda and really turning them leftist? And of course, Soros has always been at it. And we would say, man, where's our billionaires? We need more conservative billionaires. Well, guess what? We got a trillionaire. So we'll see your billionaires and we'll raise you a trillionaire. So yeah, I agree. That's really good news. And he's been putting his money where his mouth is. I mean, he's been given to a lot of good causes and they're, you know, culture changing causes that he's willing to back. So good stuff. Thanks for the good news, guys. We'll have more for everybody next week. Check out the websites wallbuilders.com and wallbuilders.show. 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
3: 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We are already defined. 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
7: This is the Middle East Report, your connection to truthful reporting on Israel and the Middle East. I'm John Riley. Conservative backlash over the recent agreement between the United States and Iran continues. Senator Ted Cruz from Texas on his podcast issued some very strong thoughts about this memorandum of understanding between the United States and Iran. And President Donald Trump has said, you know, there's a lot of fake news out there regarding this memorandum, but what does it really say? Well, Senator Cruz outlined the fact that this agreement gives Iran billions of dollars.
8: Let me just read to you. I'm going to read verbatim from the agreement. Paragraph 6 begins as follows. The United States of America undertakes with regional partners to develop a definitive, mutually agreed plan with at least $300 billion for the reconstruction and economic development of the Islamic Republic of Iran. The mechanism for the implementation of this plan will be finalized as part of a final deal within 60 days. All requested licenses, waivers, and permissions needed for the relevant financial transactions will be granted by the United States of America. That is a commitment to ensure that Iran receives $300 billion. You know what? I don't care where it comes from. I don't want a lunatic religious fanatic who chants death to America to receive $300 billion, whether it comes from us or it comes from some other regional partners. I don't care where it comes from. Giving people who want to kill you the billions and billions of dollars from any source historically has proven an enormous mistake. And I will say, to put it in context, the biggest foreign policy mistake that Biden and Kamala Harris did is they flowed over $100 billion to Iran. Yeah. Iran took that money and they used it to fund terrorism across the globe, to attack and kill Americans. And in a very real sense, Biden and Kamala Harris paid for the October 7th terror attacks through the money they flowed into Iran. The number this agreement is talking about is three times as large as what Biden and Harris flowed into Iran. That makes no sense whatsoever. If you look, the single most consequential decision President Trump has made was the decision to initiate military attacks on Iran. Yep. And we have completely devastated their military. We've taken out their air defenses, their ballistic missiles, their drones, their manufacturing capability for ballistic missiles and drones. We've destroyed their air force. We've sunk their navy. It doesn't make any sense at all for us to now go and build everything back. What was the point of blowing it up if we're going to build it back? If the administration wants to leave, we should leave. But sending, and the agreement is silent, by the way, on whether that money is from taxpayer money or not. It doesn't say one way or the other. It just says the United States will work with regional partners to make sure they get $300 billion. But wherever it comes from, giving the Ayatollah that money, I believe it is 100% certainty if they get $300 billion, they will spend that trying to kill Americans. And understand, the way this MOU is structured, there is an immediate unfreezing of Iranian assets. So somewhere between $10 billion and $30 billion cash immediately flows to them. Now, mind you, that's before they've made any commitment at all on nuclear weapons. All they've committed to do is talk about nuclear weapons. That's the only commitment. There's no promise on enrichment. There's nothing. There's no meat to that other than we will sit down and discuss that. And the agreement sends somewhere between $10 and $30 billion to them immediately up front. That is a really foolish idea.
7: 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That's the Middle East Report. I'm John Riley. 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
11: Ladies and gentlemen, suppose there was a seminarian who was trying to get a job as the pastor of your church. He applied and you went on to vet him. You went on, looked at his social media accounts, looked at maybe some of the sermons he's done before, some of his public statements, and you found him saying things like this. He gave an invocation once and he called God the Holy Mystery. And then he didn't just reference the Bible. He also referenced the Torah, which is, of course, part of the Bible. But then he mentioned the Quran, the Gita, the Dharma. And then he ended the prayer by praying in your many names, not in Jesus's name, but in many names. On another occasion, he said there are six genders and God is non-binary. On another instance, this candidate to be a pastor at your church said Jesus never asked for worship. He also said that the trans population needs abortion. And he said that if we put any abortion restrictions on anybody, that, quote, every one of our neighbors with a uterus would become property of the state, unquote. And he said that would be unchristian. He also said, you discovered that the Bible's silent on abortion. And he argued that abortion policy is not, quote, a place for the state. What if this candidate also said, I'm a Christian and I hate Christianity? And then he went on to claim that Jesus was a socialist and an anarchist. And he also thought, at least politically, we could get rid of prisons. We could make them obsolete as long as we spend enough money on social programs. And what if this guy also thought, he actually said this, that Christianity is more violent than Islam and has done more damage than Islam? Would you think this guy was a Bible-believing Christian who could be the pastor of your church? Obviously not. Well, what if this guy also, claiming to be a seminarian, decided he's not just going to be a pastor, he's going to run for the United States Senate as a Christian and as a seminarian, despite the fact he said all these things? What would you say? Would you think he'd be a good candidate? Well, you might say it depends on what his policies are that result from this kind of theology. Actually, in this program, we're not going to talk a lot about his policies. We're going to unpack the theology that is underneath these policies from a man who is running for Senate in the state of Texas. His name is James Tallarico. And in order for us to analyze the theology that this man holds, I'm going to bring in a graduate of Dallas Theological Seminary who also happens to be on our board here at crossexamine.org, and he is a resident of the state of Texas. So he's been following this Tallarico gentleman for quite a while. His name is Ryan Cruz. Here he is, ladies and gentlemen, the great Ryan Cruz. all the way from the Big D, Dallas, Texas. Ryan, how are you?
12: I'm good, Frank. How are you?
11: I'm just swell. And by the way, what we're going to talk about today is also going to be at least some of it in a blog post that you just provided to us, Ryan. First of all, why did you decide that this Tallarico guy needed to be investigated, at least his theology?
12: Yeah. So what's funny about it is that I had several colleagues, coworkers who were always asking me, what did I think about Tallarico's policy, actually, because they wanted to know what I thought politically. And for a while, I'd been, as I tend to be, too buried in my books, and I hadn't really followed his campaign. But when he won the primary, I decided I needed to actually figure out an answer to that question. And so I went and looked into him some. And what, to the great consternation of those who set me on this path, I actually came away not wanting to talk about his policy at all, but wanting to talk about his theology. Because the more and more I listened to this man, he makes his faith a central part of his campaign platform. He makes his seminary background, his desire to be a Presbyterian pastor, or at least a Presbyterian seminary graduate, you know, a big part of his campaign for the Senate. And he says a lot of theological things to justify those policy positions. As a result, because theology is my domain, I am very interested now in just about everything that he's saying, because I'm listening for, hey, how does this correspond with the biblical text as I read it? And of course, as you know, I have quite a few concerns.
11: Yeah. In fact, before we get into the specific concerns we have about his theology, first of all, tell us from which seminary he's graduated and what is their basic statement of faith? Where would they be on the conservative to liberal scale?
12: Yeah, sure. So he is at Austin Presbyterian Theological Seminary, is I believe the name of it. And I believe he may be on a leave of absence right now while he's running for Senate, just to be fair. But that's, as I understand it, where he is enrolled. It is a PCUSA seminary, Presbyterian Church of the United States of America. He also attends a PCUSA church in Austin, St. Andrew's Presbyterian Church. And that denomination, that tradition, of which, for what it's worth, he seems to be a fairly faithful representative, does tend towards the liberal or progressive end of the theological spectrum. So really, you know, I talked about this with some mentors of mine. Really, we shouldn't be surprised by anything that Tallarico is saying, because it's very much in line with his denomination's position theologically. It's just, when a lot of people are hearing this for the first time, it warrants comment.
11: Yes, and it is in line with his denomination, which tragically is not in line with the Bible. Let's just put it mildly. And let's talk about, before we get into this, because people sometimes say, well, why would you call out a false teacher? Why would you do that? What does the Bible say about false teachers? Just give us a few passages here, Ryan, about false teaching and false teachers and how we should respond.
12: Yeah, absolutely. So for anybody who thinks, hey, you shouldn't call out false teachers, the thing is that Jesus's first disciples apparently thought that we should. Paul is a great example. He does it in several of his letters, but let me just mention Galatians. You know, in the opening verses of Galatians, he decries that he is shocked how the Galatian church is abandoning the gospel that he and others preach to them in favor of a false gospel, which is not really a gospel at all. And, you know, you could almost say that Paul's on a bit of a tirade about this, because he's so hurt and upset that people are departing from the true faith and exchanging it for a lie. Peter in 2 Peter chapter 2 similarly talks about those who will lead people away from their master, which is, of course, a reference to Christ, and, you know, teach all sorts of falsehoods. He tends to camp on their fruit, you know, that you would be able to identify the validity of their teaching by the validity of their fruit and how well it aligns with the gospel and the teaching of Jesus. Incidentally, Jesus himself said something similar in Matthew chapter 10, I believe. And then we have to mention John. So John in 1 John, and I'm going to check this just to be sure, 1 John chapter 2, verses 22 to 33 is a really helpful passage where John basically says, hey, if anybody denies that Jesus is the Christ, they're a liar. And he even goes so far as to say that they're the Antichrist, which I don't hear that in, you know, Revelation Antichrist terms, but they're opposed to Christ if they are denying that he is, in fact, the Messiah, if they're denying his divinity. So, you know, none of these three who are three of Jesus's, you know, foremost apostles, Paul, Peter, and John, they don't mince words about this. The last person I'll mention is James. James, in his letter, he cautions that teachers should be careful, because those who teach about the Christian faith, who teach about Jesus, will be held to a higher standard than those who do not. And so because Tallarico has put himself in this position as somewhat of an authority on the Christian faith, we therefore have to hold him to a higher standard in the way that James says. And, you know, incidentally, Frank, that applies to you and to me as well.
11: Of course.
12: We're held to a higher standard than others are. And so if we start saying things that are off, it would be right for others to come after us as well. You know, it's not because we disagree with Tallarico politically. It's not because we don't like him. None of this is because of those things. It's because we have a responsibility, as Jude says in Jude 3, to contend for the faith as it was delivered to the saints. Right. That is our responsibility as Christian teachers.
11: Well, I do disagree with him politically, so I'll say that as well. But my disagreement comes from the scriptures, because we ought to be getting our politics from our theology, not our theology from our politics. And it Absolutely. Almost seems like the progressives have to do that, that they have to get their theology from their politics. Their politics are more foundational to them than their theology, and that is dangerous. So we're going to talk a lot more about this with my friend Ryan Cruz, graduate of Dallas Theological Seminary, studied under some of the greats like Dan Wallace and Daryl Bach down there. And he has a brand new post on this, dealing more with the divinity of Christ and how James Tallarico departs from the truth on that. So if you want that, we'll put it in the show notes. And we're going to play some clips from Tallarico and respond right after the break. Don't go anywhere. 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
13: The Apostle John walked with Jesus. He leaned against him at the Last Supper. He stood at the foot of the cross. And yet, twice in the book of Revelation, John fell at an angel's feet to worship. If John, who knew Jesus personally, could be so overwhelmed, how much more vulnerable are we? Our culture is fascinated with spiritual experiences, angels, signs, wonders, mystical encounters. But every angel in Revelation, from the mightiest seraph to the humblest messenger, points away from himself and toward Jesus Christ. Both times John fell to worship these magnificent creatures, the angels stopped him cold, saying, "Do not do that. Worship God." Angels are glorious servants, but they are not the point. Jesus is the only one worthy of our worship, so keep your eyes fixed on him. This is Tim Moore wishing you Godspeed.
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15: Hey everybody, Walker Wildman here. We just got done filming here at Wall Builders Library in Aledo, Texas with Stephen McDowell, Tim Barton, Rick Green, and myself. Episode 9 of AFA at Home, One Nation Under God, celebrating America's 250th anniversary. That's our theme. That's our title and subtitle for this video session. Coming out very soon for you. Stay tuned on July 4th, 2026, on America's 250th birthday. We're going to release this video. 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

0: Ladies and gentlemen, nearly every book of the New Testament in some way warns against false teachings and or false teachers. And of course, much of the Old Testament is about that as well. Stop going after other gods, Israel. Come back to Yahweh. So we have to call out false teachers. And that's one of the things we're doing today. You know, I deal, as you may know, when I go to college campuses with a lot of atheists. Atheists are much more easy to deal with because you know where they're coming from. No Christian is going to be confused by an atheist, because if an atheist declares he's an atheist, then a Christian goes, okay, this guy's probably not going to share my worldview. But when someone claims to be a Christian and uses Christian-sounding language, but pours different meaning into that language, that's when things can become very confusing and deceptive. And that's why Paul even says, as my guest Ryan Cruz pointed out prior to the break in Galatians chapter 1, Paul says, even if an angel comes to you or one of us comes to you with another gospel, may that person be accursed. Do not listen to that person. So we have to call this out when it happens. I'm reminded of Pastor Loran Livingston here in Charlotte. Number of years ago, he came out one Sunday and gave this great message about how many in the Word of Faith movement were misleading people. And he got a whole bunch of emails that week from people in his congregation saying, Pastor, it's okay to talk about this, but just don't name names. Just preach Jesus. And so the next Sunday he came out and he said, hey, you know, I got a lot of emails from you and you told me not to name names and just preach Jesus. But suppose I were to say to you that I just learned that members on our staff here are leading your children into pornography and drugs. What would be your first question? Your first question would be, who are they? What if I were to say to you, oh, I can't name names. I can't tell you who they are, but I'll tell you what I'll do. I'll preach Jesus. You would be furious with me. And the same thing is true now. We need to call out people who claim to be Christians but are really wolves in sheep's clothing. And one of those people appears to be James Tallarico, who's running for the United States Senate in the state of Texas. And here is a clip of him talking about whether Jesus ever asked to be worshipped.
1: You know what's interesting? Not once in the entire Bible does Jesus ask us to worship him. All he asks is that we follow him. Love like he loved. Love the outcast. Welcome the stranger. Feed the hungry. Heal the sick. Free the oppressed. As the hymn says, they will know we are Christians by our love. We have to get back to that.
0: All right. Ryan Cruz, there's so much that sounds good in this clip. He does get some things right, obviously. What does he get right? And what does Mr. Tallarico, in your view, get wrong?
2: Yeah, absolutely. Well, what he gets right is the greatest commandment. You know, Jesus does, in fact, tell us that we are to love the Lord our God with all of our being and to love our neighbor as ourselves. And that is a huge pivotal part of Jesus's ministry, is extending love. And so, you know, I told you, Frank, before the show, I did want to take this opportunity to remind people, whatever we say about Tallarico, this is a good time to check your own heart and ask, am I loving my neighbor? And maybe the answer is yes, and that's great. But, you know, I myself many times am apathetic. And so it is a good reminder that he's forcing us to come to terms with this, at times, very difficult command that Jesus did give us. That's what he does right. What he gets completely wrong is that the bit about worship. So as with many things that Tallarico said.
0: Before we go to worship, can we just unpack, however, what the word love really means?
2: Sure, that is a good idea.
0: Because I think that many on the left use the word love to mean approval, that if you don't approve of what we do, then you're not loving. Explain.
2: Yeah, so that's the thing about love, is that love also rejoices in the truth. And so it's unloving to be untruthful. And for those who think that love means that you can't be divisive at all, well, Jesus would not agree with you. Jesus said that he came not to bring peace, but a sword, that he would divide, you know, families and others, and that you had to be willing to follow him and hate all others. And now by hate, he didn't mean hate in the way that we usually use it today, that, you know, you despise somebody emotionally, but you had to be willing to reject everyone else to follow Christ if that's what it came down to. And so, yes, we are called to love our neighbors and to pursue both vertical and horizontal reconciliation, if you will. You can find that even in the announcement of John the Baptist's birth in Luke. But we do not do so at the expense of truth. Both truth and grace have to be held in dynamic tension. You cannot do one without the other. You can't have all grace and no love, but you can't have all love. I'm sorry. You can't have all truth and no grace, but you can't have all grace without truth either. Those two things cannot be separated.
0: Yes. Love does not mean approval, ladies and gentlemen. Love means seeking what's best for the other person according to God's will, not whatever they want. You're unloving if you approve of evil. But the second part, Ryan, where he starts talking about worship. Jesus never said, worship me. How do you respond to that? It almost seems like he's saying Jesus wasn't God.
2: Yeah, so that's the thing. You know, as with a lot of things that Tallarico says, there's a grain of truth here in that Jesus in the Gospels never explicitly said the words, worship me, which would imply that he is not deity, because if he were deity, then he would be worthy of worship. The problem is that if you look at the way that Jesus understood himself in the Gospels, he clearly had a divine self-consciousness. And there's a lot that we could say here. You can check out the blog for more detail. Let me just give a couple of headlines here. For one thing, Jesus acted with God's authority on multiple occasions. He did things that only God could do. And the chief example that I want to bring is his ability to forgive sins. So if you take, for example, Mark chapter 2 or the parallel, you know, in Luke 5 or in Matthew, there's a paralytic man. People love this story, right? Paralytic man, his friends try to bring him to Jesus. They can't get to him because it's too crowded. So they go and they let him down through the roof of the house on his pallet, and he ends up just, you know, in front of Jesus. And Jesus looks at the man and he says, son, your sins are forgiven. And he says, son, your sins are forgiven. And

0: Which is easier, to say to this man, pick up your mat and walk, or to say, your sins are forgiven? But so that you may know that the Son of Man, that is Jesus, we'll come back to Son of Man later, so that you may know that the Son of Man has authority on earth to forgive sins, I say to you, pick up your mat and walk. So he does perform the miracle, but he actually deals with the man's spiritual needs, which are more important than his physical needs. And the physical miracle is just confirmation of that authority to forgive sin. And the Pharisees get it right. Only God can forgive sins. Exactly. And Jesus just did that. Let me go to another just very quick example, Frank.
1: Yeah, go.
0: In the Old Testament, who is it that can command the seas or nature or the wind and the waves?
1: Yahweh.
0: You
1: know, who performed?
0: Yeah, exactly. Who performed the miracle at the Red Sea and led the people of Israel, you know, across on dry ground? And then throughout the rest of the Old Testament, that passage is brought up as a signifying moment in Israel's history. Well, it's God, right? And in the Gospels, when there is a torrential storm on the Sea of Galilee and the seas are raging, who calms the storm? It's Jesus. And the disciples, they ask themselves, you know, who is this man who even the wind and the waves obey him? And they don't say anything else, and Jesus doesn't answer the question. But you know, as the reader, you know, if you've read your Old Testament, you know, who can do that? God can do that. And so Jesus, you know, clearly he's doing these things. We could say many others. You can find them in the blog. He's doing the God stuff, if you will. He's doing things that only God can do.
1: In fact, in the new version of I Don't Have Enough Faith to Be an Atheist, which will be out in October, ladies and gentlemen, but somehow I have an advanced copy of it right here. We have a section in here on how in nearly every chapter of Mark, as my guest Ryan Cruz is telling us today, ladies and gentlemen, Jesus is depicted as God. Let me just read this very quickly. It won't take long. Chapter 1, when John the Baptist prepares the way for Jesus, Mark quotes an Old Testament passage which happens to be Isaiah 40, verse 3, that says he's preparing the way for Yahweh. So he applies a Yahweh passage to Jesus. In chapter 2, as Ryan just said, Jesus forgives sins, and his opponents rightfully think, who can forgive sins but God alone? He also claims to be the divine Son of Man and the Lord of the Sabbath. In Mark chapter 3, Jesus heals diseases and drives out demons, just like God. In Mark chapter 4, as Ryan just said, Jesus calms the storm and brings the boat to safety, which Yahweh does in Psalm 107. Go read Psalm 107 and compare it to Mark chapter 4. You're going to be shocked. In Mark chapter 5, Jesus raises the dead, not by praying to God as other prophets had done, but by his own power. In Mark chapter 6, Jesus produces bread from heaven and feeds thousands like Yahweh did with manna. And he then walks on water as Yahweh is said to do in Job chapter 9, verse 8. In Mark 7, Jesus heals the deaf mute, which according to Exodus 4:11 is the power of Yahweh. In Mark chapter 8, Peter declares Jesus is the Christ, after which Jesus claims he will later come in his Father's glory with the holy angels. In Mark chapter 9, Jesus is transfigured on a mountain with the only two men in the Old Testament to ascend a mountain to meet God, Moses and Elijah. I mean, we could go on, but you get the point. In Mark, Jesus proves to be God by demonstrating authority over sin, disease, demons, nature, and death. And he also directly declares to be God, Ryan, in Mark chapter 14. Explain that passage, if you would.
0: Yeah, so this is my favorite passage in the entire Gospel of Mark and maybe in all this. Now, it's just, it's so rich. It's the biggest mic drop by Jesus, and it's wonderful when you know what's going on. So, you know, Jesus, he's doing all these things. He runs afoul of the religious authorities in Israel, of the Pharisees and the Sadducees and the Sanhedrin, which is the ruling religious body in the government of Judah under the Romans. And he comes before the Sanhedrin after he is arrested, and Caiaphas, the high priest, asks Jesus at one point directly. He says, you know, are you the Christ? Are you the Son of the Blessed? And the Blessed there is a euphemism for the divine name. He doesn't want to pronounce it. And he gets a lot more than he bargains for when Jesus answers that question. Because Jesus answers in the affirmative, but then he said, you will see the Son of Man, and you can tell he's referring to himself, you will see the Son of Man seated at the right hand of power and coming on the clouds of heaven. Now, Jesus is doing two things here. He's combining two Old Testament texts. One of them is Psalm 110:1. The Lord says to my Lord, sit at my right hand until I make your enemies your footstool, which, you know,

0: written by David, presumably first applied to Solomon and his children after him, that, you know, the Davidic kings would be God's agents on the earth. But it's kind of metaphorical, right? Because who can really sit at God's right hand? You know, nobody can do that, because that's sharing authority with God. So Jesus is going to do that. And he combines it with Daniel 7, which is the exalted Son of Man figure who rides the clouds. Who rides the clouds? Only God rides the clouds.
1: And we'll unpack that further right after the break. Jesus not only is depicted as God, but he directly claims to be God, contra James Tallarico. And we'll cover more right after the break. You're listening to I Don't Have Enough Faith to Be an Atheist with me, Frank Turek.
2: Okay, here's an assignment for you, if you will. I want you to take some time and think about a getaway that gives you a chance to get together with other people of faith, deepen your walk with God, and make new friends, all while enjoying the Creation Museum and the Ark Encounter in Kentucky. I'm talking about joining AFA at the Ark, October 29th and 30th. This is a great opportunity to break away from the grind of everyday life and draw closer to God through special presentations from Patricia Engler and Brian Osborne of Answers in Genesis. 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
1: 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The first one is now out on our website, crossexamined.org, cross-examined with a D on the end of it. We're looking at the theological beliefs of one James Tallarico, who is running for Senate in the state of Texas. And he has made some very odd claims, some very heretical claims. We highlighted some of them at the top of the program, but we're trying to get underneath those claims and to see what kind of theology this man has and how that might inform his claim to be a Christian and also inform his policy claims and why he is for or against certain policies. And just before the break, Ryan, we were talking about not only was Jesus portrayed or is Jesus portrayed in the Gospel of Mark and the other synoptic Gospels, and of course the Gospel of John, we haven't even been able to get to yet, but he directly claims to be God in Mark chapter 14 when he's asked by Caiaphas, "Are you the Messiah, the Son of the Blessed One?" Complete your thought there, because we got cut off by that hard break.
0: Yeah, absolutely. So as I was saying, Jesus combines Psalm 10:1, you know, sit at my right hand, which is a way of saying that you're sharing in God's authority, with Daniel 7. And this is where I think I left off. Daniel 7, 13 to 14 is this visionary experience that the prophet Daniel has, where he sees this figure that looks like a human being. That's where the name Son of Man comes from. But this person rides the clouds, which is something that only the divine does in the Old Testament or the ancient Near Eastern, you know, literature in general. And he comes before the Ancient of Days, that is God, and he's given authority over all of the cosmos. So he is the supreme ruler, judge, you know, holds dominion over all of creation. Well, who does that? Well, that's God. So Jesus is attributing these divine things, you know, that he's sharing God's authority, that he's executing divine judgment to himself. And here's the thing, Caiaphas gets it, because what Caiaphas does is he tears his robes and he cries blasphemy, right? And that charge is appropriate if Jesus is claiming to be, you know, identified with God, if he were in fact not God. And so it's a hugely important passage for understanding who Jesus is. Incidentally, it also is foreshadowing the resurrection a little bit, because I think Jesus is challenging Caiaphas that, hey, you don't believe me, but God will vindicate me. His verdict will come in and you will see that I am innocent. And, you know, the way that we're going to get that is through the resurrection that we'll find later on.
1: Yeah, he does resurrect from the dead. And then, of course, the city is judged. And, of course, the temple is destroyed in 70 AD. So the Son of Man did come in judgment on Jerusalem and on the Jewish religion at that point. It destroyed their temple and has never been rebuilt. By the way, ladies and gentlemen, Old Testament Judaism is impossible today. You can't practice it because there is no temple to which you can bring a sacrifice. And so Judaism has moved on to synagogue worship and is more wrapped around the Talmud than it is the Old Testament in many cases. But I'm going off on a tangent here. Let's go back to what we're talking about. It's interesting, Ryan, that clip where Tallarico says that, you know, Jesus never commanded us to be, or us to worship him, makes it seem like he's saying, well, Jesus isn't God. But on 9 occasions in the Bible, Jesus is worshiped by people, and Jesus never says, don't do that. There are other places in the scripture where angels show up and people start worshiping the angels, and the angels are going, hey, no, I'm just an angel. I'm just a messenger. Don't worship me. But Jesus never says, don't worship me. There seems to be some significance to that, no?
0: Yeah, you know, I think there is. Now, one thing that I'll say up front, I think that in some of those passages, especially in Matthew, I suspect that the person doing the worshiping, if you will, proskuneo is the verb in Greek, which literally means to bow down and worship. Mm-hmm. I think some of them probably did better than they knew. You know, I don't know that the Canaanite woman who Jesus raised her daughter or healed her daughter, I don't know that she knew yet that Jesus was God. I don't know that when the blind man and John was healed, that he yet knew that Jesus was God, but Jesus did. And the thing is, the gospel authors did, and they did something kind of clever that clues us into this. And let me go to Luke as an example, although this is also found in Matthew. In the temptations of Jesus, when he's led out into the desert for 40 days to be tempted by Satan, which is at the beginning of his ministry in all three of the synoptics, there's a point where Satan asks Jesus to worship him. And in exchange, he'll give Jesus, you know, dominion over all the earth. Whether or not Satan had that authority, that's a different conversation. We'll leave that alone for now. But he asks Jesus to worship him, and Jesus responds by quoting Deuteronomy 6:13, which says, you know, you shall worship no one but God alone. I'm paraphrasing there a little bit, but that's the thrust. Only God warrants worship. And so as you go through Matthew and all these people are worshiping God, it's the same verb. And you know, as the reader, Jesus said only God gets worship. And so even though some people may do better than they realized, Jesus is actually owed all that they can give and more. Now, what Luke does is very interesting, because in Luke's gospel, it's like he deliberately avoids the verb proskuneo. He uses it when Satan asked Jesus to worship him in Luke 4, and it does not show up again until the very end of the gospel in Luke chapter 24. After Jesus is resurrected and he ascends into heaven, the disciples worship Jesus. And then this is what gets really interesting. Back in Luke 4, after Jesus quotes Deuteronomy 6:13 to Satan, Satan takes him for his final challenge to Jerusalem. And so it says they go to Jerusalem and then to the highest point of the temple. Fast forward to Luke 24, the sequence of events, the disciples worship Jesus, and then they go to Jerusalem and they go into the temple and they begin, you know, worshiping or blessing God is the verb there. And so it's almost like Luke has set up a deliberate parallel between the beginning and the end. You know, we might call this an inclusio or bookends, where, and this man is a literary genius. We could talk about Luke all day. He does a lot of clever things like this, but he wants you as the reader to see, you know how Jesus said that only God gets worship? Well, now Jesus is getting worship because Jesus is God. There's deliberate parallels between those two passages. And on that, let me just give a quick shout out. I learned that from Robert Bowman and Ed Komaszewski in a new volume that they published back in 2024, The Incarnate Christ and His Critics, which is an excellent discussion of all these things that we're talking about today. So I'd encourage everybody to go and check that out.
1: Yeah, that book is the go-to book on the deity of Christ. So check that book out. It is very, very well done. In fact, I quoted in the new edition of I Don't Have Enough Faith to Be an Atheist because it's so well done. We don't have time to get into you do in the article on the website. We don't have time to get into, of course, the Gospel of John, but it's just like liberals to avoid the Gospel of John. They think you can't quote from it and just quote from the synoptics. But if you just want to quote from the synoptics, Matthew, Mark, and Luke, you can do that just fine and show Jesus claims to be God and the disciples think he's God. The people who are writing the text think he's God. But let's move on to another theological belief of James Tallarico. Here he is talking about the incarnation.
4: Jesus is not just a great teacher. Jesus is the embodiment of the pattern of the universe. Right? This is trippy stuff.
5: I like trippy stuff.
4: Yeah. He, in his person, his life, his death, his teachings, that we somehow learn something about God, this ultimate reality. And Jesus' life, again, in our tradition, the milestones are incarnation. That's Christmas, right? When God takes human form. Incarnation, by the way, is not just limited to Jesus. It's everybody, right? Everybody bears the image of the sacred, right? Joe Rogan does. James Tallarico does. Every listener to this podcast bears the image of the sacred, made in the image of God. A radical view, right? Mm-hmm. So that's incarnation.
1: Okay, so he's on the Joe Rogan podcast. He's talking to Joe about this. That sounds good, Ryan, but it's just a little bit off.
0: Yeah,
1: Satan comes as an angel of light. It's going to have a lot of truth in it, but what's wrong with what he just said?
0: Yeah, that's exactly right. It's another half-truth. So certainly, you know, the image of God, the Imago Dei, is taught in Scripture. It's a very important, theological doctrine. And we fully affirm that. But he is here confusing what it means to be made in the image of God with being the unique one, God himself, come in the flesh. And here is where I will go to, John, because, Mr. Tallarico, what exactly do you think monogenes means in John 1, 14 and 18? That word in Greek means the unique one. Right. Mm. And so what exactly does that mean? You know, when John says that God took up residence and dwelt among us, he literally uses the verb tabernacled among us, if we were to translate it literally, you know, and who dwells in the tabernacle? God. So that's not the same thing as saying that we are made in the image of God, that, you know, we share in God's communicable attributes of, you know, intellectual agency, moral reasoning, you know, stewardship over the earth to be his vice regents. Those are things that are part of being made in the image of God. That's not the same thing that any of the gospel authors is saying about Jesus. And it's not what Jesus thought about himself for all the reasons that we've already discussed.
1: It almost seems like the Christ consciousness of Richard Rohr, what he appears to be talking about, doesn't it?
0: Yeah.
1: You know, it's just kind of this ethereal thing. It's not really that Jesus is, we're all kind of God. We all have his image, that kind of thing. Which, as Ryan just pointed out, ladies and gentlemen, no, Jesus is God in the flesh. He has a divine nature. We don't have a divine nature. We may be made in God's image, but we don't have a divine nature. We have a human nature. Jesus has a divine nature and a human nature. All right, let's move on to what Mr. Tallarico says about the crucifixion and, more importantly, the resurrection.
4: The second is crucifixion, right? That's Good Friday, where Jesus, because he confronts the powerful, is executed on a cross, a humiliating death along with other criminals. And then the last step is resurrection, that something new and beautiful rises from those ashes. So those three things, incarnation, crucifixion, resurrection.
1: Something new and beautiful arises from the ashes. What is that something? To which is he referring here, Ryan?
0: Yeah, so this is the, if you listen to the rest of the Rogan podcast, this idea of resurrection in allegorical terms comes up again and again. He never outright says that he denies the literal resurrection of Christ, but I have yet to ever hear him mention it. And there were many times when he should have on Rogan's show and he didn't. And that's very concerning for at least two reasons. And let me try to do this quickly. First of all, I alluded to this earlier, but the way that Jesus challenged the religious leaders to prove that he was who he claimed to be was the resurrection. Now, that's somewhat implicit in the passage we looked at in Mark 14, but it's explicit in John chapter 2, verses 18 to 22. I might have gotten those verses wrong. But John chapter 2, go look there and you'll find this. When Jesus clears out the temple, the religious authorities ask him, hey, by what authority are you doing this? What sign will you perform so that we know that you have the right to do this? And Jesus says, tear down this temple and in 3 days I will build it back up again. And they laugh at him because they think he's talking about the physical temple. But John reflects that, no, Jesus was talking about his body. So the resurrection proves that Jesus was who he claimed to be. So without the resurrection, Jesus cannot save anybody.
1: And what about the Bible being silent on abortion? That's what James Tyler Rico says. Is that really true? We're going to cover that right after the break and some other topics with my guest, Ryan Cruz. You're listening to I Don't Have Enough Faith to Be an Atheist with me, Frank Turek. We're back right after the break. Please don't go anywhere.
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1: 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I want you to go to waronreality.com, thewaronreality.com. That is the website for our forthcoming book I wrote with the great Phoenix Hayes. 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Here's the cover, Recovering Truth in a World That Celebrates Lies. We cover so much in this book that's going to help you deal with the war on reality that we'd be very appreciative if you would pre-order it. It helps more people see it as it rises up the charts, which means that more people hopefully will benefit from it. Thewaronreality.com. Check that out. We'll have some shows on it coming up here over the summer. Also want to mention, if you're a pastor or a Christian leader, go to thepastorsbrief.com, thepastorsbrief.com. We've noticed that many in Christianity, particularly leaders, are having trouble dealing with what we call the four I's: immigration, Israel, Islam, and identity. And we're going to do the research for you so you can be briefed on those four topics: immigration, Israel, Islam, and identity. Coming up in August, we're going to have a series of Zoom sessions you'll be invited to if you're a Christian leader or a pastor, but you got to sign up at pastorsbrief.com. Check that out there. All right, let me go back to my guest, my friend Ryan Cruz. We are talking about the theological beliefs of one James Tallarico, who claims to be a Christian but seems to disagree with many of what doctrines that the Bible makes explicit, and we're going through some of them. And we were just before the break talking about the resurrection. We'll get to abortion here in a second. You wanted to make another point about James Tallarico and the resurrection, if you would, Ryan. Go ahead.
0: Yeah, very quickly, I just want to draw everybody's attention to 1 Corinthians chapter 15. I mean, you know, the resurrection, I made this point before the break, it's the verification of Jesus's identity. It's God's verdict in the debate that Jesus is, in fact, who he claimed to be, which means that he can do what he claimed he was going to do, and that is to deliver us from sin. Part of that entails dealing with the consequence of sin, which is death, right? If you go back to Genesis, that's the penalty for rebellion against God. And so Paul waxes eloquent on this in a couple of places. You know, Romans 6 is excellent, where by virtue of our being joined to Christ, just as he died and rose again, so too we will rise to new life with him because of our unity with him. And so in 1 Corinthians 15, Paul's dealing with some people who are denying that there's a real resurrection. And he says to them, you know, if you're faith does not have room for the resurrection, I'm again paraphrasing, then your faith is empty and futile because you are still dead in your sins. Yeah. And I think that's really poignant because something that stuck out to me, you know, in a debate on the Texas House floor about the so-called Ten Commandments bill to put the Ten Commandments in schools, which I have thoughts on, but we won't deal with that today because it's a different topic. Tallarico said that he thought that any religion which required a poster to prove its validity was a dead religion. And he said, you know, my religion is not a dead religion. Well, Mr. Tallarico, if your religion does not have room for the resurrection, then according to the Apostle Paul, your religion is a dead religion. Yes, because the resurrection is, in fact, the core of the Christian message. Without it, there is nothing.
6: That's right. Christianity is a religious worldview you can investigate and discover whether or not it's really true, because it's at least partially dependent on historical events. Certainly the resurrection is the key historical event in, other than creation itself, in the entire Bible. And that event, if it happened, Christianity is true. If it didn't happen, Christianity's false. And it's not an allegorical sort of resurrection where Jesus is just a nice thought and he can resurrect you out of your problems. That's not what
0: we mean.
6: What is talked about in the scriptures, but no. It appears to be, and this is one of the problems with somebody like Tallarico, is he kind of dances around these issues and doesn't really come out and just say it, but he speaks as if he's talking about an allegorical rather than a literal resurrection of Jesus of Nazareth 1,993 years ago in the ancient city of Jerusalem.
0: Yep.
6: So his other issue that we talked about at the top of the program, we should get to now, is Mr. Tallarico says the Bible is silent on abortion. Here he is.
11: I trust Texas women to make decisions about their own bodies, to shape their own destinies in consultation with their family members, their doctors, their faith leaders. I don't believe that's a place for government. I don't believe it's a place for politicians. I don't believe it's a place for the state. And that's a belief I hold not despite my faith, but because of my faith. Jesus never talks about abortion. The Bible is silent on abortion. And when that happens with a social issue as important as abortion, we Christians have to take scripture as a whole, and we've got to try to make some kind of ethical determination.
6: So I guess thou shalt not murder isn't good enough for Mr. Tallarico.
0: What's
6: the issue here, Ryan?
0: Another half-truth. So yeah. Yes, the Bible does not use the word abortion. However, it doesn't condemn a lot of things that we would say are morally wrong and reprehensible. What people need to understand here is that, you know, let's go to the greatest commandment. Love God with all your being and love your neighbor as yourself. It turns out, if you look at the Ten Commandments, the Ten Commandments reflect the greatest commandment. You know, four of them are Godward, love God with all of your being. Six of them are directed toward your neighbor. And so you might say that the Ten Commandments are actually contextualizations of the greatest commandment of love God, love neighbor. The rest of the Torah, incidentally, are contextualizations of the Ten Commandments, taking those principles and playing them out in, you know, different ethical flavors, depending on if Israel is a nomadic society, if they're a settled agrarian society. And so why I bring this up is because if you want to know, you know, how do I solve a biblical ethical issue that I don't have direct commentary on, all you need to do is remember the greatest commandment, or the Ten Commandments at least, and contextualize them in the situation in which you find yourselves. You brought up the commandment not to murder. That's part of the Ten Commandments. If the unborn are people, if they are persons, then they are your neighbor. And so the loving thing to your neighbor is to protect them and not to murder them, right? Certainly the women who bear them are also your neighbors. I do not mean to downplay that. And we do need to, you know, as Christians, as churches and parachurches, do our best to care for and take care of them. Not saying that we shouldn't do that, but the solution is not to murder other neighbors, right? Which is the unborn. And there's a lot of passages that we could go to. Let me just, for the sake of time, go to one that I think is really, really powerful. And I'm going to write about this later. I'll, you know, send it to you, Frank, and you guys can post it and people can read about it later. But the one passage that I'll mention here is in the beginning of Luke, in the infancy material, John the Baptist. Gabriel, when he tells Zechariah that, you know, your wife Elizabeth is going to bear a child, you know, John the Baptist, and kind of describes what John will do, he says that the child will be filled with the Holy Spirit even before he is born.
6: The child.
0: Now, let me, the child. Yeah. That's a good catch, actually. I hadn't thought about that. The point that I was going to make, in addition to that, is how exactly can you be filled with the Holy Spirit if you are not a person?
6: Right.
0: The Bible nowhere describes the Spirit filling anybody except for a human being made in the image of God. So how could John bear or be filled with the Holy Spirit if he were not a person? And we see the fulfillment of this when later Mary comes to visit Elizabeth, and Mary is bearing the, you know, Jesus, and John jumps for joy in Elizabeth's womb, right? And Elizabeth calls this out. That's a signal that exactly what Gabriel said is happening, that this Spirit is this Spirit, I said that a little bit oddly, the Holy Spirit is indwelling John even in utero, and he recognizes his Messiah, you know, even in another woman's womb.
6: John is 6 months old from conception, and Jesus has just been conceived. And John, in the presence, while he's in the womb of his mother, recognizes Jesus as being his Lord, even though Jesus has just been conceived in the womb of Mary. These are human beings. And the crazy thing is that Tallarico tries to say his faith is what informs him to say that abortion is a good thing, or abortion should be legal, and the state shouldn't be involved. Well, the state's job is to prevent innocent people from being murdered. Sorry, go ahead.
0: I was just going to say, it's totally a non sequitur. It does not make sense to me at all. Because, you know, he says you have to read the whole Bible and make an ethical decision. Well, if you do that, there is no way that you come to the decision that he came to. And that's why I just don't understand.
6: He also says this about consent. Check this out.
4: But I say all this in terms of, in context of abortion, because before God comes over Mary and we have the incarnation, God asks for Mary's consent, which is remarkable. I mean, go back and read this in Luke. I mean,
6: all right, stop the tape, because that's just false. There's no consent by Mary given. Read the passage if you would, Brian.
0: So, you know, Gabriel says to Mary, and I'm reading out of the New English Translation, the NET here, listen, you will become pregnant and give birth to a son, and you will name him Jesus. And let me just stop there for a second, because there's already enough to put this to rest. In Greek, the two verbs here, sulemse and texe, which are become pregnant or conceive and give birth, they are what we would call future indicative verbs. The indicative is a mood in Greek, which just means how are you representing reality? Are you representing it as something that is actual, that's going to happen, or something that might happen? The indicative is the mood of presenting reality. Gabriel is saying this will happen. There was a way that Gabriel could have said this may happen if you consent. You know, he could have used the subjunctive. He could have used the optative. And I don't expect that listeners know what those are, but you can look it up if you'd like to. There are ways that he could have signaled, hey, Mary, if you know, this is an option that you could give birth to the Messiah. He didn't do that. It's a future indicative. It's saying this will happen. The other thing that he could have done is he could have used, you know, a conditional sentence, if in English. He could have used, you know, if you consent, that's what we would call the prothesis to a conditional clause or a conditional statement.
6: And we got 30 seconds, so keep going.
0: Yeah,
6: 30
0: seconds. It's not there. Yeah, okay. So there's just grammatically, it's nonsensical. Contextually, this doesn't make sense because it's parallel with the story of John the Baptist. John the Baptist, you know, his announcement to Zechariah, that was not given any option there, you know, because there's a bit of a foil between Zechariah and Mary. Zechariah, you know, doesn't have a strong enough faith, and so he's muted for until John's born. Mary does show a lot of faith, so that doesn't make sense. The thing I'll close with, intertextually, you know, we know from the Old Testament that the Messiah must come. How could Mary choose not to bear the Messiah? This passage is about God's sovereignty, not Mary's choice.
6: That's right. Mary was never asked for consent. She was told, you will have a son and you will call him Jesus. So James Tallarico is just not reading his Bible, ladies and gentlemen. And these bad theological positions inform his bad political decisions. We'll put more in the show notes and we'll see you here next time. God bless. See you next time.
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15: This is the Middle East Report, your connection to truthful reporting on Israel and the Middle East. I'm John Riley. For over 47 years, Iran has called the United States the Great Satan and Israel the Little Satan. And in practical terms, that means that Iran has openly called for the destruction of the United States and Israel. And in spite of all of this, the Trump administration has made an agreement that many conservatives say will embolden Iran and give them cash to continue their terrorism. Senator Ted Cruz on his recent podcast had some strong words of concern about this recent agreement between the United States and Iran.
16: $300 billion flows into Iran. That's what's contemplated under this agreement. As long as the regime remains the Ayatollah and the mullahs, they have not changed. They still chant death to America. They still want to kill us. And they will use that money. So for 47 years, the Islamic regime in Iran has been waging war with America. They've been the number one funder of terrorism worldwide. They're 90% of the funds to Hamas, 90% of the funds to the Houthis, 90% of the funds to Hezbollah, all come from Iran. That money, if we send that money, and by the way, the money is anticipated being deposited in the Bank of Iran, which is controlled by the IRGC. The IRGC is a terrorist group. And now this agreement contemplates billions of dollars flowing into the IRGC's coffers. If the Islamic regime remains in power, that regime, I believe, will continue to threaten President Trump and his family. They've twice hired hitmen to try to murder the president. I believe the Ayatollah with $300 billion, the result of that would be more Americans killed in terrorism. And this regime, they lie. Yes, they've promised not to develop nuclear weapons. If they get $300 billion, they will use that money to develop nuclear weapons. The reason I don't want them to have nuclear weapons is I think the odds are unacceptably high they would use those nuclear weapons. The risk is that hundreds of thousands of Americans would be killed in a flash of an eye by detonating a nuclear weapon in New York City or Los Angeles. I believe if the Ayatollah were able to do so, he would. The Obama nuclear deal inevitably would have led to Iran getting nuclear weapons. But I think now President Trump is receiving bad advice, and I'm hopeful that he will choose to go down a different course and not give billions of dollars, either American money or anybody else's money. I don't want people who want to kill us to have the means to be able to do so.
17: One of the other things in this memorandum of understanding deals with Israel and Lebanon. There are a lot of people that are really concerned that this would neuter our ally, who is actually going after terrorists, organizations, Hamas and Hezbollah, terrorist fighters. I want to get your reaction to that part of this deal as well.
16: You want to know Iran's priorities? The very first thing they negotiate in this deal is stop attacking Hezbollah, the terrorists that are murdering civilians. Understand, Hezbollah is not a government organization. It's not a legitimate organization. It is purely a terrorist organization. They target citizens. They target civilians. They target women and children. They fire rockets into Israel routinely. And the very first thing is a protection for Hezbollah in Lebanon. That And understand, Hezbollah, yes, it's a threat to Israel. Hezbollah is also a threat to America. Hezbollah has murdered many Americans. And so protecting Hezbollah in this agreement, I think, is also counter to U.S. national security interests.
18: Texas Senator Ted Cruz is not the only one concerned about this agreement. Louisiana Senator Bill Cassidy said Reagan is rolling over in his grave. Iran's nuclear ambitions were not curbed, and they have learned that threatening the Strait of Hormuz works and will undoubtedly leverage that in the future. And now Iran gets to build brand new infrastructure under this deal. That's the Middle East Report. Thanks for listening. 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
1: 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But through the encouragement and guidance I received from Revive Our Hearts, and of course only through God's help and grace, I've learned to intentionally deal with the areas God wanted to change in me. 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Here's Dana.
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2: This is Revive Our Hearts with Nancy DeMoss Wolgemuth, co-author of You Can Trust God to Write Your Story. From Monday, June 29th, I'm Dana Gresh. So what do you think of when you hear the word unshakable? Maybe the Rocky Mountains of Colorado are coming to mind, or those towering redwood trees in California. But do you believe that you can be unshakable? Even more so than the tallest mountain or the sturdiest tree on the earth. Today and tomorrow, Mary Cassian's going to unpack the last three stanzas of Psalm 34 with us. We're listening to a message she gave at the SEEN Conference, a gathering in Edmonton, Alberta, that was founded by her daughter-in-law, Amanda Cassian. Mary's aim in this message is to offer you three marks of an unshakable woman, because it really is possible to become one.
3: Well, a few weeks ago, I stepped into a mess, and I don't mean metaphorically. I mean a sticky, slimy, mucky, utterly awful mess. And my husband and I were at the lake. We were one of the last to get the Sea-Doo lift out of the water, and the water was freezing. Job was not fun, but it was urgent. It had to be done. And so there I am, stepping off the pier into what looked like solid ground. And okay, clear water, no rocks, cold, yes, but I've got this. Except the bottom was not solid. It was quicksand. It was sludge. And so my leg sank in thigh deep, and then my other leg sunk in thigh deep. And then I tried to push myself with my arm, and my arm sunk in elbow deep. And then, to make matters worse, my right arm had smacked the pier on my way down. So not only was I freezing and caked in sludge, but there was throbbing, burning pain shooting down one forearm. And I looked like a slimy mud monster thrashing, black sludge everywhere, hopelessly stuck, and hilarious had it not hurt so much. And my arm stayed bruised from here to here for several weeks. It's still very, very ow, very tender to the touch. But life is often like that, isn't it? You think you're stepping onto solid ground, and all of a sudden you're sinking. And whether it's an accident or a medical diagnosis or a relationship crisis or a problem at work or a teacher's strike or worries about your family or fears about the future or just the chaos of managing life itself. And the stress and the peace, the pain and the fear and the uncertainty can steal your peace, can rattle your emotions, and can leave you disoriented, wondering which way is up. Now, Psalm 34 points to an entirely different reality. And even when you feel like you've stepped into sinking sand, when you're covered in muck, you do not have to be consumed with anxiety or fear, because the Lord gives you a foundation that is firm even when the world around you is shaking and slipping and sliding. So please turn your Bibles to Psalm 34. David wrote this psalm in the middle of intense danger. He was running for his life, hiding from King Saul, pretending to be crazy just to survive. And yet amid that chaos, he models for us what it means to live an unshakable life. Now, the psalm itself unfolds in six stanzas, and each one highlights God's goodness and faithfulness in the midst of life's crazy places. And in this final session together, we're going to take a look at, in these stanzas, I think there are three defining marks of an unshakable person, and specifically, because it's a room full of women, unshakable women. So to begin, an unshakable woman is constant. She is anchored in the fear of God. Verses 11 to 14. Come, children, listen to me. I will teach you the fear of the Lord. Who is someone who deserves life, loving a long life to enjoy what is good? Keep your tongue from evil and your lips from deceitful speech. Turn away from evil and do what is good. Seek peace and pursue it. So David asks here, do you really want to live? Can I hear a yes? Yes. Do you really want to live? Do you want to have a full and meaningful, joy-filled life? Yes, of course you do. He says, so listen up, because I'm going to teach you the secret. I'm going to teach you the key in order to really live, in order to have a meaningful, joy-filled life. You need to know the fear of the Lord. That's the key. Now, when we hear the word fear, our minds often jump to the emotion of panic or anxiety and dread. But fear is much more than an emotion. Fear at its core is about comparison. You fear when you see something as bigger than you, when a problem feels larger than your ability to solve it, or the pain deeper than your strength to endure it, or the loss greater than your ability to recover from it, or the jobs and the things you need to do bigger than the time you have to do them. And that's when fear or anxiety takes hold, and when you realize that you are small and what you are facing is huge. But not all fear is bad. Scripture shows us two kinds of fear. There's apprehensive, the scary kind of fear that says, this is bigger than me and it might hurt me. It just freaks me out. It makes me anxious. And then there's reverent fear. And reverent fear says, God is bigger. And he is worthy of my awe, my trust, and my obedience. And both come from recognizing that you're small and something else is big, but one leads to anxiety while the other leads to peace. And the irony of it all is that the only way to fight fear is with fear. So apprehensive fear fades when reverent fear grows. And the problem is not that your fear of circumstances is too big. It's that your fear of God is too small. Fear of the Lord is reverent awe. It's a deep awareness that God is bigger. He is holy and he is powerful and he is wise. And he deserves our complete respect and obedience regardless of the mucky mess that we may have stepped into. And the fear of the Lord is what steadies you. It is the anchor that holds you firm when life shakes. Now, David gives us a practical roadmap here, very, very practical in verse 13. The ABCs of fearing God, so to speak. A, speech. Fear him in what you say. Keep your tongue from evil and your lips from deceitful speech. You see, when you have that anxious kind of fear, it tempts you to lash out or to complain or to speak harshly. But a heart anchored in reverent fear of a holy God speaks holy words, words of faith and truth and kindness. B, actions. Fear him in what you do. Turn away from evil and do what is good. So the anxious type of fear tempts you to compromise, to react in anger, or to take the easy way out. But a heart anchored in reverent fear of a holy God exhibits holy behavior. It acts with integrity, choosing to do what is right and to turn away from what is evil. C, disposition. Fear him in how you relate. Seek peace and pursue it. Anxious fear tempts you to point fingers and hold grudges and be sensitive or be combative, but a heart anchored in a holy fear of a holy God has a holy disposition. It chooses peace over conflict, grace over bitterness, forgiveness over resentment, restoration over destruction. So it's important to remember our ABCs. ABC is all you need to know when you're in a messy place. When you're in that sticky situation, when you're slipping and sliding and look like a monster. A, B, C. A, speak holy. B, may your actions be holy. C, have a holy disposition towards others. That is going to set your compass and set you on the right path. So when you step in the muck, do you remember your ABCs? Do you align your words and your behavior and your disposition with holiness? When trouble comes, the fear of God reminds us that he is greater, unchanging, steady, reliable. His character and his commands are our true north. Now imagine that you're navigating through a dense forest and it's dark and the trees are looming high and the shadows are casting spooky things all over the place and the path under your feet is twisting and turning unexpectedly. But you have a compass in your hand and you're watching the needle, and that needle might tremble, and as that needle moves, you constantly adjust your course to stay on track. Now, every step may still feel uncertain. A wrong turn could leave you lost or send you over a cliff. But if you're following your true north, it's going to lead you in the right direction. Staying constant means that we stay focused. Walking through dark circumstances can really be disorienting. It can feel confusing. It can feel painful. But the fear of God is our compass. It doesn't remove the obstacles or smooth the path, but it shows us how to take the next step through them, keeping us steady and focused. Constant means we stay on course by living out our ABCs of fearing God, no matter how angry or frustrated or discouraged we feel, and no matter how unfair or painful the situation. And the fear of God steadies us, keeps us constant, equips us to face whatever may come. So an unshakable woman is constant. She's anchored in the fear of God. The next stanza indicates that she's also courageous. She's strengthened by the nearness of God. Verse 15, the eyes of the Lord are on the righteous. His ears are open to their cry for help. The face of the Lord is set against those who do what is evil, to remove the memory of them from the earth. The righteous cry out, and the Lord hears and rescues them from all their troubles. The Lord is near the brokenhearted and saves those crushed in spirit. What a beautiful and tender and powerful picture of the Lord's presence. His eyes are on the righteous. His ears are open to their cries. His face is set against those who persist in evil, but turned toward those who walk the narrow path. Now, when my children were little, they always seemed to need me at the exact moment that I started talking to someone else. Has it ever happened to you? Well, we had a system. If they needed something, they were supposed to place a hand on my shoulder and quietly wait until I turned my face toward them. Of course, quietly is a relative term. They would wiggle and bounce and shift from one foot to another, just humpling around. That's a good German word, humpling around from one foot to another, desperate and waiting for my eyes to meet theirs. And that moment when I finally turned my face toward them, was everything. They knew they had my full attention. And you and I can only give that kind of focused attention to one person at a time, but God is not like us. His capacity is limitless. So his face is always turned toward you. His face is turned toward you. His eyes are on you. His ears are open to your cry. You don't have to be like my kids, like, oh, when's she going to pay attention? When's she going to pay attention? I need you, I need you, I need you, I need you right now. It's no, his face is turned toward you. You are never unseen or unheard, even when heaven feels silent. You never have to wonder if he notices or cares. And not only is he near and attentive, but he is also actively helping. He rescues you from all your troubles. Now, wait a minute. You might say, wait a minute. If God, who is so big and so amazing and so powerful, rescues me from all my troubles, then why am I still stuck in this horrible muck? And that's an honest question. And maybe you've asked it through tears. I know that I have. If God sees me, if he hears me, if he's near me, if his face is turned toward me, then why has he not fixed this? And notice what the psalm doesn't say. It doesn't say the righteous avoid trouble. It says the righteous cry out. The Lord hears and he rescues them. Now, he doesn't always pull you from your peril, but he guarantees his presence. He doesn't always put out the fire, but he stands beside you in the flames. And he doesn't always still the storm, but he climbs into your boat and he whispers, peace, be still. You see, courage is not born in the absence of hardship, but in the presence of a holy, faithful God. He does not keep every battle from you, but he walks into every battle with you. And just think of the three men in the fiery furnace. God didn't extinguish the flames. What did he do? He stepped into the fire with them. True courage says, Lord, I trust you to be with me in the fire just as much as I trust you to put it out. Courage is not the absence of fear. It's drawing strength from his presence. Isaiah 43, do not fear. When you pass through the waters, I will be with you. The rivers will not overwhelm you. When you walk through the fire, the flame will not burn you. Do not fear, for I am with you. So courage doesn't come from thinking, I'm strong enough for this. It comes from knowing God is near enough for this. He is with me. I can rely on his help. So the nearness of God right there in the middle of it all is what steadies your heart and what gives you courage when you are mired in the muck. Charles Spurgeon was a great 19th century preacher, and he knew this deeply. Throughout his life, he endured chronic illness, crushing weight of leadership, seasons of deep depression that he battled, and heartbreaking loss of a young son to meningitis. And any one of those sorrows could have undone him, but the presence of God gave him courage. He said this, the sense of God's presence so near that our faith can touch his hand, is the source of a courage which no danger can dispel, no suffering.

0: cannot exhaust. Death cannot destroy. Dear sisters, take courage. Take courage, whatever it is that you're walking through, whether it's a monster-sized battle or a dozen small burdens that never lift. When your heart breaks, He is your comfort. When you're anxious, He is your peace. When you're weary, He is your rest. When you are discouraged, He is your hope. When the path is dark, He is your light. When the ground beneath you gives way, He is your rock. Take courage. He will never leave you nor forsake you. Take courage. Though you may not always sense it, He is always, always near. An unshakable woman is courageous, strengthened by the nearness of God.
1: That's Mary Cassian, encouraging you to be constant and courageous in the Lord. Tomorrow, she'll give you the last mark of an unshakable woman. 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It's where we become the unshakable women we were always meant to be. 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Now, Nancy DeMoss Walgemuth has shared a message on Psalm 34 as well, and I love the way these sweet sisters in ministry just echo one another while also sharing a unique perspective. So to close us out, we'll listen to some of Nancy's reflections on this chapter. Then I hope you'll join us tomorrow for the second half of Mary's message.
2: Well, from verse 15 to the end of the chapter, we see the heart of God. He is good. His eyes and ears are toward us when we call. He draws near to us. He saves us. He delivers us. Verse 15, the eyes of the Lord are toward the righteous, His ears toward their cry. As a mother hears her infant crying, says, I know that voice, and comes to the rescue. The face of the Lord is against those who do evil, to cut off the memory of them from the earth. When the righteous cry for help, the Lord hears and delivers them out of all their troubles. The Lord is near, verse 18, to the brokenhearted and saves the crushed in spirit. Brokenhearted, crushed in spirit. That's not just talking about people who've been devastated by hard life circumstances. That's talking about people whose pride and stubbornness has been humbled. They're brokenhearted, they're crushed in spirit, and God draws near to them. Ladies, there is no place on the face of this earth, there is no circumstance that could ever come into your life where you cannot find refuge and safety and protection in Him. That's why I love that modern hymn that is sung by my friends Keith and Kristen Getty. In Christ alone, my hope is found. He is my light, my strength, my song. This cornerstone, this solid ground, firm through the fiercest drought and storm. What heights of love, what depths of peace, when fears are stilled, when striving cease. My comforter, my all in all, here in the love of Christ I stand. No guilt in life. What's the psalmist say? None of those who take refuge in Him will be condemned. No guilt in life. No fear in death. This is the power of Christ in me. From life's first cry to final breath, Jesus commands my destiny. No power of hell, no scheme of man can ever pluck me from His hand. Till He returns or calls me home, here in the power of Christ, I'll stand. I want to just encourage you to take refuge in God. Not to expect that life will be easy or trouble-free, pain-free. Many are the afflictions of the righteous. But till He returns or calls us home, here in the power of Christ, we can stand.
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0: 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AFA Action, the Government Affairs Division of American Family Association, needs your opinion on the role of Christian voters. 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
5: 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Now, credit card companies have halted transactions. 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Fuel shortages have forced multiple airlines to scrap all incoming flights.

0: God's truth. And when you make a monthly pledge today of any amount, we'll send you the book as our way of saying thank you for supporting the ministry of Focus on the Family. Of course, if you can't commit to that monthly amount, we understand. We'll be happy to send it to you for a one-time gift of any amount. Let me share this note from Julie, who wrote in to tell us this, but also you, the donors. She said, I can't even begin to express how much Focus on the Family has meant to me over the years. I relied on you while raising my own daughters, and now they listen to the broadcast too. I also mentor a young woman at church and regularly point her to your resources. They've made such a meaningful difference in how I've parented.
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6: And thank you so much for being with us not only today, but over these last weeks as we have taught the material on the Holy Spirit from the Word of God. And for many of you, you have already ordered the book, which we made available this month to go along with this series called The Holy Spirit You May Not Know. And if you haven't done that already, you can order it right now. It's yours for a gift of any size to Turning Point. Just send your gift and say, please send me the book on the Holy Spirit. You say, how much should I send? Well, as much as you can, as much as God tells you to. I am not the one to tell you how much to send. You do what you believe you should do. Ask God to help you be generous and do the best you can to help us do what we do as we spread the Word of God around the world. This is a very important time for us, this day especially, because tomorrow we arrive at a financial deadline. June the 10th marks the end of our fiscal year, so that if God has blessed you through Turning Point, we want you to consider how you might be a blessing to us during this important time. Your gift today will be matched dollar for dollar, thanks to some gracious friends who have given us a special matching gift. Thank you for standing with us during this critical time of the year, and together we'll continue delivering the unchanging Word of God to an ever-changing world. Be sure and take note of that as you have opportunity. When the Holy Spirit controls your life, what happens? We're about to find out on this edition of Turning Point. Somebody once asked comedian Jerry Seinfeld how to get better at telling jokes. His answer was pretty simple. The way to get better is to create better jokes, and the way to create better jokes is to write one every day. Then he explained how he does it. He buys a big wall calendar that has a whole year on one page. He hangs it on a wall that he sees every day. And then he gets a big red magic marker for each day he does his task of writing. And he writes a great big red X over that day. After a few days, he said, you'll have a chain. So just keep at it, and the chain will grow longer every day. You'll like seeing that chain, especially when you get a few weeks under your belt. Your only job next is to not break the chain. Now, that's just a story on the power of consistency. Deep down in our hearts, all of us wish we could develop the habit of consistency. And do you know how popular it is? A book on habits is in the New York Times bestsellers list and has been for a while, called Atomic Habits. Every time you look on that list, there's some kind of a book about habits, because everybody's trying to figure out, how can I have better habits? How can I live a more consistent life? And you don't have to be a Christian to feel that way. You just are a person, and you have a few things in your life you'd like to do more consistently. And the same is true in the spiritual arena, in our walk with the Lord. In his letter to the church at Colossae, Paul wrote what I believe is a powerful summary statement about what happens to us when the Holy Spirit takes control of our lives. It is the companion passage to Ephesians 5. Here's what it says. Listen to these words. Continue earnestly in prayer, being vigilant in it with thanksgiving. Meanwhile, praying also for us that God would open to us a door for the word, to speak the mystery of Christ, for which I am also in chains, that I may make it manifest as I ought to speak. Walk in wisdom toward those who are outside, redeeming the time. Let your speech always be with grace, seasoned with salt, that you may know how you ought to answer each one. You realize when you read this that it's an all-encompassing passage. For in these few verses, it's like Paul takes all we've been learning about the Holy Spirit, he wraps it up into three areas of life where most of us will admit we have the most difficulty living consistently for God. He talks about staying consistent in the way we pray, in the way we walk with unbelievers, and in the way we speak with grace. Let's take each one of them and follow what Paul said right from this passage of Scripture. Holy Spirit, help for our worship begins with Paul's instruction for us to pray diligently. Colossians 4:2, continue earnestly in prayer. Continue in prayer is a command. It is not a suggestion. It is not something he says you should do if you feel like it. It says, don't let prayer be an afterthought. Don't let it be a ho-hum kind of thing you could take or leave. God wants us to pray diligently. He wants us to keep after it, even when it's not easy. Jesus taught his disciples to pray always and never give up. And if you read the New Testament carefully, you will see that this was the way they did it in the early church. These are verses from Acts and Ephesians, but listen carefully. These all continued with one accord in prayer and supplication. And they continued steadfastly in the apostles' doctrine, fellowship, breaking of bread, and prayers. But we will give ourselves continually to prayer, to the ministry of the word. Pray always with all prayer and supplication in the Spirit, being watchful to this end with all perseverance and supplication for all the saints. And 1 Thessalonians 5:17, which we all know, pray without ceasing. What does it mean to pray without ceasing? It doesn't mean to walk around muttering all day long, like you are in some kind of a trance. It has nothing to do with that. It means to take your prayer life seriously. I remember reading a story by John Stonestreet, who was the president of the Colson Center. He told about a ninth grade Bible class assignment that he dreaded. He said, we had to go visit elderly shut-ins, and he and a friend went to see Mrs. Buchner, who was an 89-year-old widow on a country road in Virginia. The visit started awkwardly, and singing carols didn't help at all. As they prepared to leave, she said, can we pray together? John and his friend agreed, and Mrs. Buchner prayed with a warmth and confidence that made John realize she really knew God. 2 years later, unable to forget her, John visited again. He said, you probably don't remember me. John, she smiled, I prayed for you this morning. And she kept praying for him every day until she died. That's what Paul meant when he wrote, continue earnestly in prayer. Do you have anybody that prays for you every day? I'm blessed to have probably more than I know, but three or four people that I know pray for me by name every single day. And they even send me emails to let me know what they prayed for. Can you imagine what that feels like to know you have that strength? And when we receive that, we want to do that for others. The Bible says, pray diligently. Make prayer important. Sometimes it's not very important. We put it over here on the side. We go to church. We sing songs. We might even talk about Jesus. But prayer is a very difficult thing. And you know what? I read somewhere that if you want to empty a church, announce to the church that you're going to speak for 10 weeks on prayer. Nobody will come because everybody feels guilty about this particular subject. I don't want you to feel guilty, men and women. I want you to be encouraged to know prayer is a tremendous part of our life. And the Bible says, first of all, pray diligently. Then it says, being vigilant in it. Now, how in the world can you be vigilant in prayer? What does it mean to be watchful in prayer? First of all, it means to stay awake. I don't know about you. I have fallen asleep in a few prayers over the years. I had a hard night, got up in the morning, tried to pray, and all of a sudden I realized I was in a different zone. I don't know where I was. I'm sure God wasn't getting a lot out of my prayer. It means much more than that. It means to be watchful. It means to have an attitude of being spiritually alert. It means to notice what's going on around us, to be on the lookout for spiritual danger in our own lives, in the lives of others. Peter used this same word, vigilant, in his writing. He said, be sober, be vigilant, because your adversary, the devil, walks about like a roaring lion, seeking whom he may devour. I'm not sure about you, but I've noticed that the discipline of prayer can easily slip away from you if you're not attentive to it. One day without prayer, which can happen to anyone, becomes 2 days. 2 days become three. 3 days become a week, and then you wake up and realize with a start that a whole month has gone by and you've hardly prayed at all. Can I tell you two strategic things the devil does to make this happen? I've observed this over the years watching people and even in my own life. First of all, when you stop praying, the devil makes you feel really bad that you don't pray and you realize you shouldn't be praying. And then he says, you've not prayed in such a long time, you can't start again. And so what happens is the enemy gets in and he imagines with you a life without prayer, and before you know it, you have a life without prayer. Don't you let him do that to you. Here's what I know. Wherever you stopped in your prayer life, God will accept you to start right back again right now. It's never too much time that's gone by. If you realize and become convicted that you're not praying as you should, you don't have to go to class to figure that out. Just start doing it. Just start praying again. And you will discover that God will honor that. You've never slipped so far away from God that he won't accept you when you pray again. Don't let the devil tell you that. It's just not true. God loves you. His hands are reaching out to you. He longs for your fellowship. Don't deprive him of it anymore. Just get back to praying. That's what the scripture teaches us to do. So we're to pray diligently and watchfully. Notice this, we're to pray thankfully. Paul says in Colossians 4:2, pray with thanksgiving. Have you ever found yourself rushing into prayer, get halfway through it, and you realize you haven't breathed a single word of thanks to the Lord? All you've done is back your truck up and dump all your problems on his doorstep. We all get our gimme list together, don't we? Mine starts accumulating throughout the day, stored in some file in the back of my mind. I want this, I need that, I gotta have this and such and such. And sometimes, if I'm not careful, I can rush right into prayer with the list that is absent the thanking of God. The Bible tells us we're to begin our prayers with gratitude. Here's Psalm 100 and verse 4. Enter into his gates with thanksgiving and into his courts with praise. Be thankful to him and bless his name. Our very first words in prayer should be the words of gratitude. When you wake up in the morning, start by saying, Lord, thank you for another day. Thank you for a night of rest and for the strength to face what's ahead, for my family, for the church, You've placed in my life, Lord, so many things. Thank you, thank you, thank you. I'm sure you remember me telling you about the Hollywood actor who tells everybody, when you go to bed at night, take off your slippers and push them way under the bed so that when you get out of bed in the morning, you have to get on your knees to get your slippers. While you're down there, be thankful to the Lord for all that he's done for you. I don't know if you need that kind of a reminder, but all of us know that if we're not careful, we ask God for everything and we thank him for very little. How many of you could give a witness that God is a wonderful God and he's worthy of our praise? Can I get a witness today? So Paul says, pray diligently, pray watchfully, pray thankfully, and then I love this one, pray evangelistically. Meanwhile, praying also for us that God would open to us a door for the word to speak the mystery of Christ, for which I am also in chains, that I may make it manifest as I ought to speak. Now remember, Paul's writing this letter from prison. Colossians is one of the prison epistles. He's not asking for an open door so he can get out of jail. That's probably what I have been praying for, but not Paul. No, that's not the principal thing on his heart. That open door phrase appears in Scripture several times, and Paul is not saying, please open the door to my jail. He's saying, Lord, I want you to open the door for opportunity for me. He's affirming that God is the one who opens doors, but he opens them when we ask him. How do you know that? The Bible tells us that. Look with me at Revelation chapter 3. These things says he who is holy and he who is true, he who has the key of David, he who opens and no one shuts and no one opens. I know your works. See, I have set before you an open door and no one can shut it. When we ask for open doors, we're really asking for opportunities. And when God provides one, you won't have to force it open yourself. It will be clear, unmistakable, wide enough to walk through with confidence. I've had some experience in that over my life. When we started the radio ministry years ago on one station here in San Diego, I didn't have anybody out there representing us, trying to get us other stations. But one by one, God opened doors. And we would hear from this station and that station. Somebody said, would you have liked to have started out with 2,000 radio stations? No, I wouldn't like to have started out with those, because the joy of seeing God make that happen along the way was so great. And the realization that I didn't have anything to do with it. I wasn't making it happen. God was doing it. It was such a tremendous time in my life. You and I get ourselves in a lot of trouble sometimes when we try to make our own opportunities, don't we? I'd rather not tell you the stories about when I've done that. They won't be edifying to anybody here, I'm sure. But I am the sort of person who will try to make things happen. And if I'm not careful, I run around rattling this door and rattling that door and saying, Lord, please open it for me. I know that we can pray for God to open doors, but then we have to let him open the door. You notice, too, that sometimes he shuts doors. I don't know how long you have to live to be thankful for doors that have been shut. It's something less than 84 years, I'll tell you that right now. Because I can look back and see places in my life where I almost went here, or almost went there, or almost did this, or almost did that, and God shut the door so that I couldn't do it. I wasn't happy about it when it happened, but looking back, I realize he was protecting me. In other words, when we get to heaven, we will thank God for the prayers that he answered, and maybe even for some of the prayers he didn't answer as we look back over our lives. Paul's purpose here was to have open doors so that he could teach the grace of God. That's what the Bible says. He wanted the ability to explain to his people the hidden counsels of God. He wanted to help them understand how the Jews and the Gentiles had been brought together into one church and one body and one kingdom. He wanted to make them understand. He says, I want to be clear in my teaching. We have some teachers here. I see some of you. I know that you pray for opportunities, but do you ever pray for clarity? that God will give you clarity when you speak. If you've ever done any teaching, you understand very well what Paul was praying for. Sometimes you see something so clear in your studies and you're so excited about it and you can't wait to share it when you have your opportunity. And then you present it to a group of people and you watch a glaze form over their eyes. With a sinking feeling, you realize they don't have a clue what you've been talking about. Paul was saying, this is too important for me to muddle or obscure. I pray that I will be able to lay it out in a way that people can really and readily pick it up. I pray that a lot for what I do here. I don't want to just get up here and talk. Someone once told me a long time ago, if they haven't learned, you haven't taught. And that's a really interesting thing, is it not? If you teach and they haven't learned, you haven't taught. The Holy Spirit helps our worship. He helps us in these ways when we pray. Notice, secondly, the Holy Spirit will help us in our walk. Verse 5, walk in wisdom toward those who are outside, redeeming the time. When you walk, you just put one step in front of the other. You just take one step at a time. How many of you know the Christian life is just one step at a time? When you get ahead of that, you get in trouble, don't you? I was thinking about the verse that says, according to your days, so shall your strength be. How many of you are along with me when you say, Lord, this is Monday, I'd like strength for the whole week? No, you don't get strength for the whole week. You get strength for Monday. And when will you get Tuesday's strength? On Tuesday. The Bible says, we walk by faith. And then he says in this passage something very interesting. He says, we walk toward those who are without. What a wonderful picture that is. There are many Christians who think that once you become a Christian, you shut off all relationships with the people in the world and you stay a little bit each day in your holy huddle and you live there for the rest of your time. I don't see that in the Bible. The Lord Jesus associated with sinners, with prostitutes, societal rejects. How are we supposed to win a world if we don't know anybody in the world? How are we going to touch people who don't know Christ if we're never with them? As someone has said, there's no impact without contact. So the Bible doesn't teach that you as a Christian should get over in your little group of other Christians and never talk to anybody who doesn't believe what you believe or live like you live. The Bible says, however, we're to live our lives toward them. In other words, live our lives in such a way that they will see the difference we make. If you're a Christian and you're working in a company where you're the only Christian, I promise you, they know it. If you're living at all the Christian life, they watch you. You're to live your life with a difference. And the Bible goes on to tell us a little bit more about how to do that as we move forward. Paul says in this passage that when you walk with wisdom, you do it openly toward those who are outside of the faith. You do your best to be an example for what Christ means to you as you live your life. I can promise you this. The people you work with are watching you every move. Once it becomes apparent you are a Christian, you are on display, an object of curiosity, and they will monitor everything you say and everything you do. And you say, Pastor, I don't like that. Doesn't seem fair. That sounds like living in a fishbowl. I don't want that. Well, that's your problem. It's tough. That's the way it is. When you're a Christian, that's just the way it is. And if you try to live consistently in your own strength, you will fall flat on your face. But the Holy Spirit is here to empower you to live in such a way that environment around you, which is not Christian, causes a contrast to be seen in your life that is amazing. I remember one time when I was a student in Dallas Seminary, I was working for the Illinois-California Express. That's a freight company. I don't know if it's still in existence or not, but it was back then. I did a lot of things during the time I was working there. I was a billing clerk for a while. That's where you can make the most money, so I tried to learn how to do that. But I worked a lot on the docks. And you know, the docks of a freight company, that's a good place to find out what the world is all about, I want you to know. I didn't know any Christians there. I knew a lot of union members who were upset with me. If they thought I was working too hard, they'd let me know. If I wasn't taking enough time off for my lunch break, they'd let me know. I'll never forget, one day I was in the truck and a guy came up to me, walked in the truck and he looked at me and he said, Jeremiah, why are you the way you are? Oh, what a question that is. Why are you the way you are? What an opportunity to say, well, because I live for somebody else beside myself. I live for Jesus. The Bible says, be ready with an answer for everyone who asks you concerning your faith. You don't have to open that door to do that. God will open it. And then Paul says, redeem your time. Seize every opportunity, like merchants who were buying up a commodity in the market. This whole business of our walk before the world is so critical. And you say, it isn't fair that my faith should be a determinant in the life of somebody else. It isn't fair, it's just the way it is. That's why our responsibility is so great. I remember reading a story about the Russian writer Maxim Gorky. Gorky was a child when his father died, and he and his mother went to live with his grandparents. His granddad, Gorky recalled, was a religious man, but stern, irritable, and sometimes very cruel. His mother was very religious, but kind and gentle and understanding. Gorky wrote that when he saw his mother and his grandfather kneeling side by side in church, he could not believe that they were praying to the same God. He said there had to be two gods, one cruel and vindictive and the other loving and forgiving. I think sometimes when people see us, they must wonder about our God. Because you see, the way we interact with those outside the faith paints a picture of the God we worship. The Christ they see in you and in me is the only Christ they have, and they will evaluate.
7: And that is true. That is why we need the Holy Spirit to sit on the throne in our hearts and help us to live the Christian life in such a way that we reflect who Jesus is. As I have just said, the only Jesus many people will ever see is the Jesus they see in you and in me. That is both a great opportunity and a great responsibility. Well, tomorrow we'll finish up this month with part two of When the Holy Spirit Controls Your Life. And as I mentioned to you, after that we began this new series, which I think is going to be a blessing to you all as we talk about making sense of it all, seeing the world with a biblical perspective. Don't forget to get your copy of the book on the Holy Spirit. It's yours for the asking when you send your gift to Turning Point today. So we look forward to hearing from you, and thank you so much for listening. I'm David Jeremiah.
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11: It's the top of the hour, and this is American Family News. I'm Rusty Pugh. The U.S. and Iran getting ready to resume peace talks after trading fire over the Strait of Hormuz. and U.S. officials say the strait is back open for business, while the regime claims to have control. Correspondent Trey Yinks brings us up to date.
12: After two exchanges of fire over the weekend between the United States and Iran, U.S. officials say technical talks between the two countries will move forward as planned. This all started late last week when the Iranians targeted vessels in the Strait of Hormuz with one-way attack drones. We know the U.S. responded with strikes in southwestern Iran. When the Iranians attacked yet another oil tanker, the U.S. ramped up strikes, going after Iranian military surveillance infrastructure, communication systems, air defense sites, drone storage facilities, and mine-laying capabilities. In response, the Iranians launched missiles and drones toward Kuwait and Bahrain early Sunday.
11: The goal here for the Trump administration in the short term remains keeping the Strait of Hormuz open and safe. But U.S. Ambassador to the U.N., Mike Walls, says this week more detailed discussions on Iran's nuclear program will proceed.
13: The president's patience isn't going to last forever. Discussions are ongoing, particularly at a technical level of how to get inspectors in, the downblending, and the other pieces that are focused on ensuring Iran never has a nuclear weapon. But they need to understand their leverage is diminishing by the day. Iran has a choice to make. It's going to be a responsible nation, or it can continue down this path to absolute ruin.
11: Later this morning, the Supreme Court expected to release more rulings before taking its annual summer recess. We're currently awaiting 8 argument opinions, including birthright citizenship, mail-in ballots, and transgender athlete bans. Many Americans are facing a heat wave as 4th of July week is upon us. Adam Klotz from Washington explains how hot it will be.
14: Feels like 100 degrees in Indianapolis, some of those areas getting up to 105 degrees. That's some real intense heat mixed with some humidity. It feels muggy and tough out there. All of that will ultimately spread up and down to the Mid-Atlantic, the East Coast, the Northeast, and we are going to see a whole bunch of record-breaking highs fall.
11: President Trump held a meeting with Republican Senate leaders last week asking them to vote down a War Powers Resolution, scrap the filibuster, and pass the Save America Act, which would create new requirements for voter registration and Election Day. Pennsylvania Senator Dave McCormick says it's not going to happen the way the president wants.
15: There's not votes to eliminate the filibuster. I'm pretty confident in that, but there is a potential path on the Save America Act. We need to keep the focus on the Democrats, make them defend the indefensible. We need to look for ways, mechanisms, possibly reconciliation.
11: A safety expert, author, and speaker continues to call on parents and lawmakers to protect kids from online predators. Chris Woodward has more.
16: Donna Rice Hughes, president and chief executive officer of Enough is Enough, said predators and traffickers go where children are playing.
17: And where are children playing? They're on social media networks. They're on gaming platforms.
16: Children and teenagers think they know everything, but Hughes said they do not realize that they're no match for a disguised predator.
17: Conversations with kids on online gaming platforms can quickly escalate into high-risk grooming situations within 12 seconds.
16: Parents might think they're smart, or that their child is a good kid and a smart kid, but Hughes said that the risk is still there for kids who are online.
17: If kids are online every day, we need to be talking about keeping them safe online every day.
16: Hughes also thinks news outlets could help by covering these issues more than they are now.
17: We talk about wars, and we should be talking about the war in Iran and the war in Ukraine and the war everywhere else, you know, in the world. But this is a war on our children, and the media needs to be covering this.
16: Hughes invites people to the Enough is Enough website for more on these issues. I'm Chris Woodward.
11: And oil prices rose today. U.S. West Texas Intermediate futures rose nearly 2% to $70.57 per barrel. More news online at AFN.net and download the AFN mobile app. I'm Rusty Pugh.
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18: Hi, this is Robert Jeffress, and I'm glad to study God's Word with you every day on this Bible teaching program. on today's edition of Pathway to Victory.
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20: Welcome to Pathway to Victory with author and pastor Dr. Robert Jeffress. America is celebrating 250 years of freedom this year. And while there is much to be grateful for, there's also much to consider. What does God's Word say about the future of our nation? Today on Pathway to Victory, Dr. Robert Jeffress takes a hard look at where America has been and where America is headed. But first, let's take a moment to hear some important ministry updates.
18: Thanks, David, and welcome again to Pathway to Victory. This coming Saturday, July 4th, America turns 250 years old. And yes, it's a time for celebration, but it's also a time for honest reflection. You see, here's the question. Do you think America can survive another 250 years? Well, in a few moments, I'm going to guide you through the Bible to see if we can answer that question. There's no debating the fact that American patriotism is under attack. Many classrooms in our public schools have abandoned the Pledge of Allegiance. The Ten Commandments are no longer displayed on the wall. Children once would bow their heads in prayer. Not anymore. Well, for 30 years, Pathway to Victory has shown the light of God's Word far and wide, and we understand, like you do, that our only path to true freedom is found in Jesus Christ. This is the essence of the $1.5 million In God We Trust matching challenge that's active for a few more days. This matching challenge gives you a fabulous opportunity to double the impact of your donation. By giving today, you're amplifying God's truth across the country we love through radio, television, and the internet. More details are coming later on, including a keepsake we'd like to send to your home with our thanks. So please be ready to take down our contact information. But right now it's time to open God's Word together. I titled today's message, America at the Crossroads. Can we survive another 250 years?
19: On July the 3rd, 1776, the portly 40-year-old John Adams sat in his candlelit room in Philadelphia and wrote these words to his wife Abigail in Massachusetts. He wrote, "The second day of July, 1776, will be the most memorable epoch in the history of America. I am apt to believe that it will be celebrated by succeeding generations as the great anniversary festival. It ought to be commemorated as the day of deliverance by solemn acts of devotion to God Almighty. It ought to be solemnized with pomp and parade, shows, games, sports, guns, bonfires, and illuminations from one end of this continent to the other, from this time forward forevermore." Well, Adams may have gotten the day wrong by a couple of days, but he certainly caught the spirit of celebration we should enjoy. On July 4th this year, we are recognizing the 250th birthday of our country. And yes, it's a time for celebration, but it's also a time for solemn acts of devotion to the God who has so richly blessed America. As we come to this 250-year mark, it's also for us a time to contemplate our future as a country. Do we have a future? Can America survive another 250 years? That's what we're going to talk about today. Briefly, let's look first of all at America's past. It has been one of undeniable blessing. You know, throughout the Bible, we are told to remember the past. We're to remember from where we came. We're to remember the God we serve. We are to remember what God has done for us. I've talked in other messages about America's indisputable Christian foundation. This nation was founded as a Christian nation. Don't let woke theologians tell you differently. All you have to do is look at the past and see the firm Christian foundation of our country. And our leaders recognized that. And they were not hesitant to call out on God for help. I think about Abraham Lincoln on September the 18th through 20th, 1863, in the midst of the Civil War. Our country endured the worst loss next to Gettysburg itself in the Battle of Chickamauga, September 18th through 20th. During those 3 days, we lost nearly 35,000 soldiers who were either killed or severely injured. And yet, just a few weeks after that devastating loss, on October the 3rd, 1863, Lincoln issued his first proclamation of thanksgiving, encouraging the Americans to look upward and remember God's blessings. He talked about in that proclamation the gracious gifts of the Most High God, who, while dealing with us in anger for our sins, has nevertheless remembered mercy. You can go back further than Abraham Lincoln to see our leader's devotion to God. In 1787, that was 11 years after we secured our independence from Great Britain, 11 years later, a group of men met in Philadelphia to forge out a document that would govern the new country that had been established, to establish a constitution. It was not a pleasant meeting. For days, the delegates were involved in divisiveness and controversy, and our newly born nation faced being torn apart that early in its existence. But in the midst of that debate, on June 28, 1787, Benjamin Franklin stood up and he addressed the president of that constitutional convention, George Washington. And this is what Franklin said. In the beginning of the contest with Britain, when we were sensible of danger, we had daily prayers in this room for divine protection. Our prayers, sir, were heard, and they were graciously answered. Have we now forgotten that powerful friend, or do we imagine that we no longer need his assistance? And then Franklin got to the heart of the matter. He said, I have lived, sir, a long time, and the longer I live, the more convincing proofs I see that God governs the affairs of men. And if a sparrow cannot fall to the ground without his notice, is it probable that an empire can rise without his aid? We have been assured, sir, in the sacred writings that except the Lord build the house, they labor in vain that build it. Franklin then went on to ask that every morning from that point forward, before they ever got into business, they would ask for God's guidance, God's help in creating that document. And today, we enjoy a constitution that guarantees our freedom of access and assembly, our freedom of speech, but most importantly, our freedom of religion. All of that came from a document that was born out of much prayer from our nation's leaders. Yes, we have been a nation blessed in God because of our dependence upon God. But what about America's future? What does the future hold for our country? I wish I could give you an encouraging word, but the future does not look encouraging, especially when you look at Scripture, at what the Bible says and what it doesn't say about America's future. One of the questions I'm most often asked in Bible prophecy is this: where does America fit into the end times? What part do we play in the end times? And the truth is, as you look at those last 7 years of Earth's history, detailed in the book of Revelation, chapters 6 through 19, as you look at the Old Testament prophecy of Daniel, you see mentions certainly of Israel, of Iran, that was called Persia, of Egypt, allusions to Russia, but there is no reference allusion anywhere to the United States of America, which can only mean that America will either have ceased to exist by that final 7 years of history, or its influence will be so little, so inconsequential, that it's not ever mentioned. Now, here's the question. How will such a diminishment of American stature, how will it occur? How will it go from being the superpower of the world that it is today to being an inconsequential nation, if it even exists? I want to suggest to you that as I look through God's word, I see three different components that could contribute to the demise of America. First of all, the moral disintegration of our country. The moral disintegration of our country. Listen to 2 Timothy 3, verse 1. Paul was writing to his protege, Timothy, and he said, "But realize this, that in the last days, difficult times will come." What are the last days? We've seen before that refers to the time between Christ's ascension into heaven after his resurrection and until he comes again. That period of time is the last days. We're living in the last days. We're in that in-between time between the first and second coming of Christ. We've been in the last days for 2,000 years. But every day that passes gets us closer to the end of the last days and the beginning of what we call the end times. Now, the end times is a very specific time period, 7 years, that begins after the rapture of the church. It begins when the world dictator known as Antichrist will sign a peace treaty with Israel, but halfway through he will break the peace treaty, and then will come Armageddon, the final world war that will culminate in the return of Jesus Christ. Paul is talking about now. What should we expect now in these last days? And he says in verses 1 to 5, he gives us 19 characteristics of the last days. Men will be lovers of self, lovers of money, boastful, arrogant, disobedient to parents, and on it goes. Now, you might honestly say, well, Pastor, look at the culture. It's always been that way. There have always been dishonest people and people disobedient to parents. What's different now? Just look at America today. I'm not talking about the last 6 months, but look at the trend. I know we're supposed to say we're in a big revival in America. There's no such big revival going on in America. There are pockets, perhaps, of revival, but the trend in faith is downward in this country. The fact is, in the last 25 years, this is amazing, in the last 25 years, there are 40 million less people going to church today than 25 years ago. The point is, during the last days and certainly the end times, that downward spiral will accelerate. It's going to get worse and worse and quickly. And one reason it's going to accelerate is because of an accelerant that's going to speed up the demise of our society. What is that accelerant? It is going to be the rapture of the church. Look at 2 Thessalonians 2, verses 7 to 9. Paul is talking about the coming of the Antichrist, but he says, "For the mystery of lawlessness is already at work. Only he who now restrains will do so until he is taken out of the way." Who is the one who is restraining evil? Who is the restrainer of evil? Who is the one keeping things from being even worse today than they could be? He is the Holy Spirit of God. He is the Holy Spirit of God in the lives of individual believers. Every believer is indwelt by the Holy Spirit of God. We are like a giant dam holding back the flood of evil that's about to come into this world. Imagine what it's going to be like in the world when every Christian is removed. There will be no restraints whatsoever. In 2 Timothy 3:1, Paul says, "Realize this, that in the last days, difficult times will come." That word difficult, kalipos, means unrestrained. Right now, as bad as things are, there's a limit to how bad they're going to get with Christians still in the world. We are like a giant dam holding back a flood of evil. But Paul is saying when believers are taken out of the way, and that is the Holy Spirit is gone, just watch. It will only take 7 years for this world to completely unravel. That's what he's talking about here. There is a moral disintegration that is occurring right now, but will accelerate in the last days, and that will impact the destruction of America. There's a second component that could add to the demise of our country, and that is military confrontation. military confrontation. Listen to me, the next event on God's timetable is the rapture of the church. Paul describes it in 1 Thessalonians 4. He says, "For on that day, the Lord himself will descend from heaven with a shout, with the voice of the archangel, and with the trumpet of God, and the dead in Christ shall rise first, and then we who are alive and remain shall be caught up, harpazoed, snatched away to meet the Lord in the air. Thus we shall always be with the Lord." What does that have to do with God's judgment that America will face? I want you to consider the implications of the rapture. I'll confess to you, I really had not given it that much thought until this past week. Think of the effects. Think of the economic impact of the rapture on our country. Just think what it would be like, for example, to have Christian CEOs or executives suddenly removed from the running of our great companies, or workers on the assembly line who are taken away. There'll be a shortage of workers. Think about what will happen to the economic system in our country. For example, think about all of those who have mortgages or paying every month on their mortgage, and then they're suddenly gone, and there's nobody to service those mortgages. The bankers, they'll be left behind. We'll have difficulty. It's a cheap shot, I know, but really, think about what will happen when there's nobody left to service those debts. Think about the stock market. Can you imagine the impact on the stock market when one day people wake up and there are millions of people removed? It's not going to help things, I'll guarantee you. Just look at COVID and threats of war and what it does to the market. Think about the chaos when you have planes falling out of the sky because there's no pilot and the death that's going to cause. Think about cars on the freeway that will suddenly become driverless, not because of Tesla, but because of the rapture of the church and all of those crashes you'll have and lawsuits and so forth. Think about grocery stores. What's going to happen to our food supply when farmers, multitudes of them, are removed? Nobody to plant the harvest, nobody to reap the harvest, nobody to process the food. Do you remember during COVID the panic? Absolute panic when people thought they were running out of toilet paper. They were rioting in parking lots over that. Imagine the riot when there is no food for people to have to feed their family with, the chaos there. But here's one thing I had never thought about before. Think about the effect the rapture will have on our military protection. Think about the effect on the military. Now, only 2% of those in the military register as atheists or agnostics. That doesn't mean the rest are Christians, but nevertheless, we have the highest concentration of Christians in the military of any nation in the world. The greater percent of our military are Christians than in any other army or military force in the world. Think of the impact of every Christian man and woman being removed from the military. Think what our nation will suffer as a result of that. We will be completely defenseless against an attack by a foreign army, whether it's a literal attack or it's a magnetic pulse that will wipe out our power plants and our water processing stations. We will be defenseless against those kind of attacks. I believe that's going to play a major role in the demise of America. But there's a third component of that demise of America that we're already starting to see right now, and that is Israeli isolation. There is no other way to say it than this. Americans' support for Israel is plummeting. Did you know a survey in July of 2025 by Pew Research found that 59% of Americans right now have an unfavorable view of the Israeli government, which is up from 51% the year before. It is going down. Nearly two-thirds of Americans disapprove of the Israeli leadership. Even more astonishingly, a Gallup poll found that only 32% of Americans supported Israel's attack against Hamas that was residing in Gaza. Only 32% believe Israel has a right to protect itself from those barbarians who came into Israel in 2023 and did things to men and women and babies that are unmentionable in this room today. We can't talk about what they did, but it was so horrific, it defies imagination. And yet, in spite of that, only a few percent of Americans believe Israel has the right to defend herself. The Bible predicts that in the last days, every nation in the world, including the United States, will turn her back on Israel. It's easy to see how that's going to happen. Interestingly, turning our back on Israel will result in the decimation of every country, including the United States, but it will have no impact on Israel. Did you know Israel is the only nation in the world that has the promise of endurance? Because Israel was a nation created by God. Israel is the nation that is the apple of God's eye. And yet, in spite of that, America will turn her back on Israel. That is going to be a cause of judgment. Don't forget, regardless of what the polls say,

0: And in 2018, our country showed its support for Israel by moving our embassy from Tel Aviv to Jerusalem to say to the whole world, we believe Israel has the right to exist and determine its own capital. And one of the great honors of my life was giving the opening prayer for the dedication of that embassy. But make no mistake about it, as we turn away from our support of Israel, we are going to suffer the consequences of it. And I believe it will be the reason for America's demise. Whether we're talking about moral disintegration, military confrontation, Israeli isolation, America is moving away from God's blessings. Now, you may be thinking right now, this is the most depressing patriotic message I have ever heard. I want to wave some flags. I want to fire some fireworks. We're talking about what God's word says. Does this mean we're to be fatalistic? Does it mean we're just supposed to sit on our hands until the end comes? No. We've talked about America's past. You can't change it. We've talked about America's future. It's already set. You're not going to change it. But I want to talk about America's present. What we can do to prolong God's blessing on our country, even if it's a temporary time. We're going to talk about America's present. And our present is a time of choice. My message concluded with a cliffhanger, and I don't want you to miss what comes next. Tomorrow, I'm going to give you 4 specific biblical action steps that every Christian who loves God and loves this country must take starting today. In that spirit, I want to remind you about the fabulous opportunity to double the impact of your ministry gift through the $1.5 million In God We Trust Matching Challenge. 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America is in a spiritual crisis. 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
1: 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I'm David J. Mullins. 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

0: In the movies, here's how the good guys get their information.
1: 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Legislation is coming that can drastically alter the course of our family's lives. 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
0: Okay, that's not exactly how it works at the AFA Action Offices. 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
6: Well, welcome to Dr. James Dobson's Family Talk. I'm Roger Marsh, executive producer of the Family Talk broadcast, also the vice president of content here at the JDFI. And, you know, 2026 marks the 250th anniversary of the signing of the Declaration of Independence, that proverbial shot heard around the world, if you will, announcing the formation of our new nation, which would be guided by a government of, for, and by the people. Now, what made the Declaration such a monumental document, though, is the fact that the United States of America was founded upon certain inalienable rights endowed by our Creator, and the chief among them would be life, liberty, and the pursuit of happiness. Well, here we are 250 years after America's founding, and American life has grown decidedly more secular. The biblical principles that guided our forefathers seem to be little more than an afterthought to the majority of our citizens, but fortunately, there's a growing number of scholars, as well as skeptics, who've been doing a deeper dive into what it means to be part of a society which once proudly declared to be one nation under God, indivisible. I mean, that's still our motto, but are we actually living that way? Well, on today's edition of Dr. James Dobson's Family Talk, I'm joined by Cynthia Scott, an author who is a prayer leader and a prayer warrior, an intercessor par excellence. In fact, in November 2020, she launched a small but powerful prayer call for our nation. She's also the author of several prayer guides and has led numerous citywide prayer initiatives in the Pittsburgh, Pennsylvania region, as well as nationwide. And her latest book is called Celebrating God, Our Founder at America's 250th Birthday. Reflects her conviction that God's providence shaped the United States, and she calls believers to honor him as our true founder and to help shape America's future through prayer. Cynthia Scott invested a couple of decades of her life as a business owner before closing up that shop to serve as the chair of the leadership team for the Three Rivers Festival of Hope with Franklin Graham back in 2014 in the Pittsburgh area. She has fostered corporate prayer. She currently leads the prayer council at her church, which is Christ Church at Grove Farm. Cynthia Scott, welcome to Dr. James Dobson's Family Talk to talk about this brand new book. We're so thrilled and excited to have you on the program with us today.
7: Thank you so much, Roger. I'm delighted to be here with you.
6: Well, we're thrilled. I mean, talking about America's 250th anniversary and realizing, of course, that we are one nation under God, indivisible, that prayer has always played a huge role in American life. And I think God's hand of providence is on us. When did this become a big issue for you to say, I want to be a prayer warrior, not just for the kingdom, but also for America in particular?
4: Well, it's been years. I couldn't even tell you how many. I love God. Obviously, I seek Him, and I've studied revivals. Amen. And just cried out to God for revival in our nation, for something that we have never seen, a God consciousness that just sweeps across our people and sweeps millions into the kingdom. And it's so exciting to study revival. And revival is very much a part of American history. Mm-hmm. And I guess that this particular book started with prayers. It started actually as prayers for corporate prayer meetings at my church with my pastor. I wrote the prayers. We led these meetings. And that was back in 2020. And I had read some great history books like The Light and the Glory, which talk about the details of God's intricate involvement in the founding of America. Mm-hmm. But that summer, I picked up a book called 100 Scriptures That Made America. And loved it. It was just the influence of Scripture. And it recounted many of the same things that I had heard. And the Lord spoke to me. And, you know, during COVID, the churches were closed for a while.
6: Right.
4: And so we were gathering outside for weekly prayer meetings.
6: Love it.
4: And the Lord laid it on my heart for us to pray for the nation during that critical moment and to pray out of the history of the nation. So I started researching God's hand in America. I went back to those books that I had read and I began to put together prayers based on the history, starting with the pilgrims and talking about covenant, the covenant that they made with God and each other at the time of their landing here, the Puritans, the fear of the Lord, and how the biblical thinking shaped the colonies, the educational system in our nation, which was based in the Christian faith for two reasons. Number one, to teach their children at home to know God and to be able to read the Bible, and then to create great pastors through universities, Harvard being the first of which in 1636. And all of that was grounded in the Word of God in a biblical worldview. And as I prayed and I got through the First Great Awakening, I wrote a prayer around the Declaration of Independence. And I realized, Roger, that God Himself was the founder of our nation. Mm. And He was not getting the credit. He deserved to get the credit. Mm-hmm. And so that sort of started this passion in me to pray for revival, really, for a third great awakening that would be completely transformative to our nation. And those prayers, we prayed through 14 prayers. And then those prayers sat in my laptop for 5 years. Mm. And I continued to be passionate about the subject, to read, to pray. I continued this prayer call every single morning, Easter, Christmas, all of them.
6: Love it.
4: And my desire to see God move in this nation just grew. I remember, I think it's just God calls us. And so last May, God opened a door to put these prayers into a book that would celebrate Him at our 250th birthday, a meaningful way to sort of begin that celebration.
6: Mm-hmm. Yes.
4: Fireworks are great and parties are great, but the God of the universe gave us 250 years as a nation through an incredible constitution that was grounded in the principles of the Word. And it's time for us to remember our history,
6: Amen.
4: A lot of which has been written out of the books. But we need to go back and remember as a nation, every single one of us, the God of our founding. We are a Christian nation, and it is a blessing to all people, whether you believe in Christ or not.
6: Amen.
4: So that's my passion. That's why we're here.
6: Cynthia, you know, as you were describing the foundation of the nation, I was struck with the reminder of the reality of where we are here we are in 2026 in the United States of America, where there are so many people who, when you talk about the founding of the nation, they'll talk about the land. They'll talk about who was here first or, you know, those kinds of arguments, or they'll talk about the people groups or whatever. And they forget that America is more than just the geography where we stand. It's more than just the bodies that we're actually here. There's a spiritual component to America that I think a lot of people, even if they weren't religious people. I mean, there's atheists and agnostics understood that, yeah, we have to acknowledge the role of Christianity in founding our nation, because regardless of what had happened before with the pilgrims and then leading up into, you know, where we found ourselves on July 4th, 1776, people understood Christianity played a huge role in this. This new movie that's been out, The Great Awakening, you know, talks about George Whitefield and Benjamin Franklin's partnership. Recently, though, it seems as though many of our fellow citizens not only want to devalue that, they're, for lack of a better phrase, they're kind of annoyed hearing people talk about how faith has shaped our values. How do you identify, you know, how do you explain that to people who, you know, for our vantage point, we're saying, hey, we're a Christian nation. We understand the Spirit of God's hand of providence all over us. But then there's this other group that's saying, you guys need to be quiet. Separation of church and state means you need to be quiet.
4: Well, let's talk about separation of church and state for a minute. Let's just stop right there, because I think that those people that say that we need to be quiet do not understand what was meant by separation of church and state at the time of our founding.
6: Good point.
4: Keeping in mind that the Pilgrims and the Puritans, those early settlers, came primarily from England at the very beginning, and the church had been under the king. The king ruled the church, and not Christ. Mm. Christ is the head of the church. We know that. Mm-hmm. But the king in England was the head, and they were eager to get out from underneath that and worship God in a way that pleased God, according to the Bible. So when we understand that they meant that there would be no state governance over the church and no single church that would be the state church of America, that's what they meant. They meant in terms of the organizational governance, that those two would be separate. The church would be one entity. The state government would be another entity. Of course, the church would obey the state laws, but we would be following Christ. And they never intended that Christians would not hold public office and influence the leading of the country. Contrarily, they felt that this nation, the freedoms that our Constitution provided for us, were inadequate for any but a moral and religious people. And by religious, they meant Christian. That was the worldview that they were operating in. They were operating out of a biblical worldview. It's astonishing to me, you know, to think deeply about these things. Our founders were raised out of the first Great Awakening, you know, which shows God's covenant relationship with America. We had declined in the early 1700s, and God in his goodness, you know, in response to the crying out of many Christians and pastors, godly pastors, brought great preachers across the American landscape. George Whitefield, you named him earlier, and, you know, 80% of the people in the colonies heard George Whitefield preach. I mean, that is an astonishing thing. And God used him to bring about this revival in the church, to save thousands and thousands of people, and to give them the idea that they were created to be free. And they grabbed onto that idea, and they not only applied it to their spiritual life, they applied it to their political life. So God used the preaching and the revival and spiritual awakening that came out of that first Great Awakening to unite the colonies, to shape their thinking, and out of that arose that cry for freedom, the Declaration of Independence, the Revolutionary War, and the Constitution. Our nation arose out of that. It's exciting.
6: Well, that certainly is exciting, especially when you think about the number of preachers who were preaching about what was happening in America and how the nation was being formed. And when we think about our nation as a country that is literally one nation under God, that wasn't a stretch. I mean, it's not a political slogan. And Cynthia Scott is with us today here on Dr. James Dobson's Family Talk to talk about this. Her brand new book is called Celebrating God, Our Founder at America's 250th Birthday. There's a link for this book up at jdfi.net, and we highly recommend this resource, especially as we think about our nation's spiritual heritage. Cynthia, we were just talking about that separation of church and state, so-called, and how many people misinterpret that. There are a lot of other people, too, who they say, well, you know, when you look at what happens on the college campus right now, and how many different these Christian groups are coming in here and trying to bring pro-life clubs and this, that, and the other thing, and there's no place for that here in America's educational system. One of the things you write about in your book is the fact that it's not the Christians that misunderstand American history when it comes to education, it's actually the secularists, the progressives, the liberals. Give us a reminder, if you will, kind of the way you highlighted in the book about America's spiritual heritage on college campuses.
4: That is, I love this point because there's a fact that I discovered, and it is like discovering treasure when we go back and see what God has done in our nation. 106 of the first 108 colleges in America were founded on the Christian faith.
6: Wow.
4: The colleges, yes, that is over 98%.
6: I put
4: that in the book. And, you know, people have often said that they really like that chapter on education because I think it's so eye-opening and it's so different from what we see on college campuses today. The education in America really arose in two ways. The first was teaching children from the Bible how to read so that they could know the Bible, so that they could live according to God's word. And I learned something very, I learned a lot of things in the research for this book, Roger, but what I learned is that wherever the Bible is embraced, literacy is a result of it. People learn to read. They become more educated because they are reading the Bible. It makes sense. So that was one way in the homes it started. And then, of course, schools, your primary schools came after that. But then in the colleges, Harvard was founded in 1636, named after Reverend Harvard, John Harvard, as a place to train pastors. The Puritans were very serious about their Bible. They had a staunch, and I mean that in the best sense of the word, not mean, but accurate biblical worldview. And they relied on their pastors to teach them and lead them from the word of God. So training had been extremely important in England, and they brought that tradition with them. So establishing colleges was a big priority of the Puritans. And really, that shaped the worldview of the early colonists. So these colleges and the teaching of the Bible in the schools, in the homes rather, and then later in the schools, shaped the thinking that ultimately shaped our nation. And it all was based in the scriptures.
6: It's amazing, Cynthia, when you were, two points came to mind as you were sharing that statistic, the 106 out of 108 universities. I mean, I knew there was a biblical heritage there. I didn't realize it was that strong. But John Harvard would probably be thrown off and excommunicated from his own university now because they've gone so politically correct. But secondly, too, this is a note I know Dr. Dobson would love. Both Dr. and Mrs. Dobson spent many years in the public school classroom as teachers before he launched his radio ministry and his writing ministry and that type of endeavor for him. But they would underscore in a hale and hearty amen to using the Bible as a literacy piece. I mean, to help young children learn how to read, to understand, to appreciate the fact that it's written in such a literate style. I mean, there are courses you can take on some college campuses anyway, where they talk about the Bible as literature. And I think sometimes we as parents and grandparents get so caught up in the busyness of the day that we forget that simple Bible stories and taking out God's word and reading it with our children to our children and having that engagement, it does more than just say we're going to raise good Christians and good citizens, but it really does. I mean, it's a perfect way to get some of the basics in with regard to recognizing words and stories and concepts and things of that nature. And I'm so grateful that you brought that point out, because for those who are saying, gosh, I don't have time to read the Bible with my kids anymore or whatever, you might want to take a second look at that based on what you just shared with us, Cynthia Scott. That's a very, very important point to make.
4: Well, and the other thing that came out of education was their understanding that God, as the creator of all things, as the creator of the universe, was the one who would reveal to them the secrets of nature. Mm-hmm. So it was completely compatible for them to put Jesus first, and they used Jesus in many of their mottos, and to put Jesus first and understand that he, as the creator, was the founder of science, you know, the founder of all these disciplines that they were exploring. And that's right. I believe that that's true and correct, that God is the one who created everything and he reveals it to us.
6: Yeah, it's amazing how many people miss that. And it's unfortunate that they do. But a book like Celebrating God, Our Founder at America's 250th Birthday by Cynthia Scott, who's our guest today here on Dr. James Dobson's Family Talk, can kind of help right the ship a little bit. Cynthia, you have a chapter in this brand new book about God being the author and giver of liberty. Can you talk a little bit about why that is important to put together? Because I think some Christians might think, well, I'm not super political, so when people start talking about liberties and things like that, I don't know if I have a place at the table in that conversation. But you make a pretty compelling case that we do.
4: We absolutely do. And I do firmly believe that God is the author of freedom. And I take that thought right back to the Garden of Eden, where God placed Adam and Eve in the garden and gave them choice right off the bat. He never forced anyone to worship him. So he was the author of freedom. And when you think about it, you know, as our founders were steeped in the knowledge of Christ and biblical principles, and they were trying to shape a nation and the founding documents for a nation where it would remain free, what they arrived upon was that freedom didn't come from the king. Freedom didn't come from any man or any government. Those freedoms, those rights came directly from our Creator, and they were referring to the God of the Bible, you know, when you understand their biblical worldview. And that point, I do not think as Americans we can highlight or stress enough, because we can look at the rest of the world and we can see totalitarian nations where the only thing that the people are allowed to do is what the government says. The only rights they have are as prescribed by their leaders. And some of those are sort of religious slash political ideologies too, that are oppressive, quite frankly, to the people. And in our nation, when our founders said that our rights came from God alone, that protected everyone, no matter what you believe. And many people say, well, what about the atheist who doesn't, you know, believe in Christ or doesn't believe in any of this? Well, I would say that if you look at our founding documents and compare them to the principles in Scripture, that God gives freedom, that there is a God, He is referred to in those documents, and the freedom that everybody has to believe as they wish and worship as they choose, it comes from Him. And when you remove God from the nation, you remove freedom. And I think we need to be very careful about that.
6: Cynthia, let's take a look at another aspect of the United States founding, with God being our founder, that is, it's kind of a tough spot, I think, because a lot of people totally get Declaration of Independence. You know, you have inalienable rights. They are endowed by our Creator, so they all come from God. But then you fast forward 13 years later, we have a U.S. Constitution, and the Constitution doesn't give everybody all of those rights at that point. It had to be amended. You know, we have Bill of Rights, 13th, 14th Amendment, things like that.
4: Yes.
6: Talk about why we can still know that God was very present in American history when the Constitution was found, even though it was ratified and then had to be amended several times.
4: God is perfect, but men are not. We know that.
6: That's a good way to say it.
4: And I mean, so that's just a fact. And this is so interesting to me because I think sometimes churches miss this. He moves in the moment in time in which something is happening. He moves among the issues of the day. Mm-hmm. And if we go back to our founding, and the research that I have done shows that the original founders that penned the Constitution, they did not want slavery.
6: Right.
4: But two states, Georgia and South Carolina, threatened to remove themselves from the process, which really threatened the Union. The Union was extremely fragile after the war. Think about it. All that fighting, loss of men, loss of resources. You know, many states were out of money. And they were not only battling for the creation of a nation, but they were battling for the existence of their own colonies, their own states.
6: Right.
4: So it's messy. The affairs of men are very messy. It's amazing that God works through us at all, really, if you think about it.
6: Yeah, very true.
4: So the principle of freedom for all was very much present. Also present at that moment was the need to keep this fragile union together. And interestingly, our union has only been threatened seriously twice, and both were around the issue of slavery at the time of the founding and at the time of the Civil War.
6: Right.
4: And God prevailed in the end. It took more time, I think, than any of our founders wanted, and certainly more than God wanted. But God did prevail in providing freedom for all ultimately. You mentioned also, and I'm going to just switch to a different point here slightly, theocracy. You mentioned theocracy.
6: Mm-hmm.
4: And the more I think about it, even after finishing the book, I still think about all of these things. I think about how amazing God is. And when you think about the way He shaped our government, it was different than Him shaping Israel, for example, where there was at first a theocracy and then a king. Right?
6: Yeah.
4: But when it came to America, and as America having been shaped out of this 150 years of biblical thinking on the continent, even though we had a decline and needed that great awakening, we still had been grounded in that. When He brought the minds of the founders together to decide how this government was going to be shaped, He didn't go in the direction of theocracy or monarchy. He went in the direction of republic, and he fashioned it. I say God fashioned it. I believe he did, around his three roles. He is judge, mm-hmm. he is king, and he is lawgiver. And we have our three branches of government, which reflect those roles of God.
7: Right.
4: And additionally, the way they shaped it is that they held each other accountable. So we have this system of checks and balances, which prevents any single man or entity or group of taking control and ruling as a dictator. And so it's brilliant. It's brilliant. And the proof of its brilliance is that it's kept the nation alive and free for 250 years. It's really astonishing to me.
7: Well, Cynthia Scott is our guest today here on Dr. James Dobson's Family Talk. The book is called Celebrating God, Our Founder at America's 250th Birthday. It's up at jdfi.net. Cynthia, we've still got a lot more to talk about, but we've run out of time for today's broadcast. Can you join us again next time and we can continue this conversation?
4: I would love to. Thank you, Roger.
7: Rewriting history does not honor God, but remembering what he actually did does. You're listening to Dr. James Dobson's Family Talk, featuring part one of my conversation with author and prayer leader Cynthia Scott. Cynthia's new book is called Celebrating God, Our Founder at America's 250th Birthday. And with that coming up this Saturday, this is a must read for every American. We've got a link for it for you up at jdfi.org. And if you'd like to hear today's program again or pass it along to a friend, you'll find the broadcast there as well. 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
9: It's the top of the hour, and this is American Family News. I'm Rusty Pugh. The Supreme Court is set to rule on President Trump's executive order banning birthright citizenship. Ahead of oral arguments, he claimed wealthy foreign nationals were engaging in birth tourism and alleged U.S. taxpayers have been ripped off by illegal aliens whose children might receive financial assistance. Texas Congressman Brendan Gill says the American people are on the White House's side.
10: An illegal alien who traverses across South America, passes through multiple countries, shows up at our southern border, crosses over, and has a child, if that child should be an American citizen, just like anybody else in our country, I think most people would say no.
9: The United States and Iran traded fire over the weekend, the U.S. resuming strikes in response to an attack on an oil tanker in the Strait of Hormuz, and Iran targeting American bases in Bahrain and Kuwait. Louisiana Republican Senator John Kennedy pushes back on claims the Islamic Republic is more powerful than it was before the war.
11: Iran right now is like a really old man who can't afford to catch a cold. We have degraded them deeply. That's why we went in. They've got three wheels down and they're axle dragging.
9: New York City Mayor Zohran Mamdani making a case for his socialist movement as Democrats battle for the soul of their party, searching for a message they can sell to voters ahead of the midterms.
12: I think a Democratic socialist can get elected anywhere across this country for any position. What I think we need to bring is a focus on working people. I think the direction that the party should go in is how best to fight for working people.
9: The comments come as the Democratic Socialists of America look to build on their momentum in Denver, where 29-year-old Milot Kuros is competing in tomorrow's Democratic primary for Colorado's 1st Congressional District.
13: When I talk to voters about what we're doing and why I'm a Democratic Socialist, I remind them that we have socialism already, right? It's in the roads that we drive on. It's in the schools we send our kids to. It's in the fire stations we call upon. I'm just asking that we extend that security to our healthcare, to our housing, to our nutritional food, to our higher education, so that we're actually meeting the basic needs of everyday working families in this country.
9: Daily Wire opinion writer Chloe Trapanato says socialism is coming.
14: And it's coming fast, unfortunately. Milot here, what surprises me about her being a Democrat socialist is that she's from Ethiopia. Her family came here when she was a baby. They used the American dream via a visa to get everything they ever could want. I mean, her dad came here with hardly nothing. The family worked hard. They used the community and the different tools here that we offer in this great country. He became a pharmacist. His daughter became a lawyer.
9: A critic of Islam says it is an extremely positive development that the Danish government wants to ban the Islamic call to prayer. Chad Groening has more.
15: Denmark wants to ban the Islamic call to prayer under plans for a radical crackdown on what it calls creeping Islamization. Denmark's immigration minister Morten Botskov says the call to prayer should not be heard over Danish rooftops. It has no place in Denmark, and you shouldn't be in any doubt whether you've ended up in a suburb of Islamabad when you walk around Denmark. The ministers also said Islamization was taking up too much of the public space in the Scandinavian nation, blasting the call to prayer five times a day from mosque minarets using loudspeakers. There are already regulations in certain areas of the country, including Copenhagen, to prevent the call from being amplified due to noise restrictions. Robert Spencer is the director of Jihad Watch.
16: That's an extremely positive development because it's the first indication out of Denmark and one of the few indications out of Europe in general that people are realizing just how transformative the Muslim presence really is and how Danish society and European society as a whole will never be the same. They will be transformed and Islamized. And so the Danes are showing that they don't want that to happen. This is a very interesting step, and maybe there's hope for Europe yet.
15: The proposed nationwide ban faces potential legal hurdles. This is the third attempt in recent years to formalize such a ban, following failed efforts in 2020 and 2025. I'm Chad Groening.
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18: 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I believe that Scripture in the Bible is very clear that God is the one that raised up each of you, and God has allowed us to be brought here to this specific moment in time.
3: This is Jenna Ellis in the Morning.
18: Good morning. It is Monday, June 29th, and a lot going on in the murder trial in the Charlie Kirk murder case. And so this coming from Politico, the judge holds prosecutors in Charlie Kirk murder case in contempt for comments about the defendant. So Tyler Robinson, who is charged with the murder of Charlie Kirk, has not yet entered a plea to an aggravated murder charge in the September 10th assassination of the conservative political activist, is how Politico characterizes it. A Utah judge in the murder case held prosecutors in contempt of court on Friday over comments they made to media organizations about the defendant. The judge said the comments violated his restrictions on what the two sides can say about the case outside of court. And so basically the defense attorneys had accused one of the deputy Utah county attorneys of trying to influence potential jurors by going on a media tour to talk about ballistics evidence in the case. And defense attorneys also said that because the prosecutor suggested to media that there was enough evidence to show beyond any and all reasonable doubt that Robinson murdered Kirk, that that was well outside of what the judge's restrictions were. And the judge agreed with that. But the judge denied the defense request to take the death penalty off the table as a sanction for the violation. The judge said the problem could instead be resolved through the screening and questioning process for potential jurors, which is intended to weed out people who could be biased or have their minds already made up about the case before they hear the evidence. So let's welcome in Gerard Folletti, who is senior counsel at the Lawfare Project. And Gerard, you know, this raises a number of just, you know, some basic questions. And first, the county prosecutor kind of going on media and trying to correct some of these false reports, that I think is a ultimately an interesting decision, that he's trying to correct this before the trial begins, which shows that the prosecutors, like the defense, believe that at least the court of public opinion is still significant to this case before it ever reaches a jury.
19: Well, I think you're absolutely right about that. When what really started this, where this started going into the spectacle that it is assertions that some of the ballistics evidence may not match the rifle that was used. And aside from raising some eyebrows, what that really did was raise some voices on social media and in the media, including from Candace Owens, who immediately started raising questions about whether there was some sort of a conspiracy or whether Tyler Robinson was a patsy. And when you have that narrative percolating into the media, it's influencing a potential jury pool. So the prosecutor is in a tough position where he has to have a response to that instead of being silent. But there are constraints that the ethics system places on lawyers, and especially prosecutors. And I know most people in the audience think that lawyers can get away with saying pretty much anything they want to, but we can't. There are some very set rules about what we can do and say, especially about a pending case that we're prosecuting. So there are limits there that were crossed, but ultimately it was precisely because there was information that got out there that started being used in a negative way to influence the jury pool.
18: Yeah, and you're absolutely right that this is such a difficult position for the prosecution because of all of the attention and coverage by the media and also alternative media and different voices, because everybody has an opinion on this case. Everyone is interested in this case. I mean, this is probably the case that has more public concern and knowledge than you know, any other in recent history, just because of how many people knew and loved Charlie Kirk and how influential he is and how he still is, and how much this was just an absolutely terrible, terrible thing that happened. And so what's the balance here? Because, you know, the prosecutors obviously don't want the jury, the potential jury and the public, of course, but they're most concerned about the jury to be influenced by false media reports or this type of speculation. But then when they go and try to correct the record, they can only go so far. And now being held in contempt is not a great look for the prosecutor. And of course, media can spin that however they will. And so where's the balance here for the prosecutor? And is the judge potentially contemplating, you know, some other types of remedies just to ensure that the jury isn't persuaded by some of these false media reports?
19: Well, I think that I actually don't think that this looks bad for the prosecutor. This is a civil contempt, not a criminal one. And it's understandable to most people that the prosecutor was doing what he could to limit collateral damage on a potential jury pool. Ultimately, I think those are the sorts of things that we will be looking at to see what the judge does to select an impartial jury, the type of questions that will be asked of potential jurors, how far the case will go outside of that county or even potentially wider to find an unbiased jury, and the efforts that will be made to seat one. I think we will see the judge placing a lot of emphasis on process in this case and procedure and ethical rules, precisely because if you have a conviction, you don't want it to be overturned on something a prosecutor said to a news reporter even before trial started. So this is, we will see the judge, if anything, err on the side of caution to make sure that the defendant gets, that Tyler Robinson gets the fair trial that he deserves. But at the same time, it's notable that, you know, the judge didn't say that the talking about the evidence violated the order. It wasn't the fact that the prosecutor was talking about the bullet, but rather that he said he had ample evidence to demonstrate beyond a reasonable doubt that Tyler Robinson did it, which, I mean, if you're bringing a case, you believe that you have ample evidence. So really, I think that this shows or signals that the judge is going to give the defendant every opportunity to have a fair trial so that there are no questions raised on appeal if there is a conviction.
18: Yes. Yeah. And that distinction struck me as interesting as well, that the prosecutors were allowed to talk about the evidence, and perhaps because that discussion specifically contradicted the news reports and was at least able to correct them insofar as what the documents actually showed. But it's still a measure of argumentation, right? But then when Ballard went further and kind of went outside, Ballard being the deputy Utah County attorney that was held in contempt, when he went on to then go beyond the scope of correcting that specific ballistic report, that's the argument that the judge said went outside of the media report. So how far they can go and where he's drawing that line does seem to be, you know, very contained. But the argument by the defense that the resolution to this would be to take the death penalty off the table as a sanction, I mean, is well beyond anything that would be remotely reasonable here. And obviously, the defense is going to go for that. I mean, they will have to try to defend their client in any way possible. The judge, I think, made the correct determination that's not the appropriate sanction. But to the point of potential jurors, I mean, everybody, it seems like, that you talk to knows about this case, has an opinion on this case, and I think it is going to be very difficult to find a jury, not that doesn't come in already aware of certain things, but that would be able to say, I will look at the evidence only as I hear it presented in court and make a determination solely based on the evidence in this case, not on any other opinions or things that I've heard from media or from Candace Owens or, you know, anybody else prior to coming into this trial. And I think that's going to be very difficult to find 12 jurors that are able and honestly willing to do that.
19: It may be, but it's also a problem that we have that's common to pretty much every trial, including civil trials. It's very hard to find a juror who is a completely blank slate. Everyone has had some influence in life that might predispose them in one way or another, or might influence the way that they perceive evidence or have heard or think they know things. Ultimately, what I find it comes down to is finding and selecting for juries those people who can differentiate between what they think they know and the openness to understand that maybe they don't know things correctly, that openness to listen to arguments and to judge fairly. And there are people out there, there are plenty of people out there who can do it. I just think that here we're under a media spotlight, and because this is one of the most shocking and horrific assassinations, I think, of this generation, it's certainly something that everyone in the country is talking about and has some thoughts on whether or not there is sufficient to form an opinion on Tyler Robinson's guilt. I think everyone in this country is talking about this or thinking about it.
18: Yes, yes. And there were even questions about the jury and potential bias in the Carmelo Anthony case that we talked about recently. The young man in Texas who fatally stabbed, unfortunately, Austin Metcalf, and was convicted at that track meet in Texas, and how race was involved, of course, because the left would bring that up, regardless, and how a potential jury might not have been unbiased, and the left raises that because he was convicted, and all of these questions that go into high profile cases about jury selection and all of that raises this question of whether juries in general are, and the process of the constitutionally protected right to have a trial with jurors of your peers, whether that actually, our process now, flows with what the founders understood and what due process was supposed to be originally, because we tend to completely try to get those people who have absolutely no idea about the case, or they're completely unbiased, rather than when this was originally designed, juries of your peers met people who knew you. They knew your character. They could actually make an informed assessment to say whether this particular action that you were accused of kind of falls in line with the rest of your history personally or not. And so we've come a long way from that. And do you think that, Gerard Folletti, that there are some problems implicit in the way that we do jury selection today as opposed to how the founders contemplated it originally?
19: Well, I think the problem that we have today is we have a much bigger population base and people who are disconnected even from their neighbors. And how well do any of us really know our neighbors, especially in larger metropolitan areas or in the bigger suburbs? And so I think that's really the issue. It's not that the system itself has changed. It's that society has changed with time. So even our peers, it's hard to know to know them as well as we used to back in the days of our fathers, the founding of a nation. I think you're absolutely right that there was that intent that when there is a jury, it's not someone who's coming at this who doesn't know you, has never heard of you, you're a complete stranger to them, which is essentially what the jury process we're looking for today is. It was meant to be more of a jury who is understanding of your circumstances in life and the circumstances that brought you to be prosecuted. So today, I think there's much more of a disconnect. Life is more impersonal. The media depersonalizes, not doesn't make things more personal. So we've lost that connection. Jury by your peers really just means jury by people who think they can be forthright with their opinions and be receptive to listening to arguments rather than people who actually understand or have been in or could be in your shoes.
18: Right. And it's really fascinating. I mean, I still think we have overall the best legal system in America and the best protections for defendants, frankly, as it should be with the power of the state. Obviously, there are issues with lawfare. I'm no stranger to that, obviously. So we could continue to perfect the system. But overall, the intent for process to allow for convictions, obviously, but to protect the defendant with due process are the best that we have ever seen in terms of what this country protects through our U.S. Constitution. And real quick, Jared Folletti, there have been some talks about this case already being set for trial. Is that something that you've heard, or are we still just in the preliminary stages?
19: We're still in the preliminaries. We will know more after the 4th of July weekend when this goes to probable cause. But I think that it will be set for trial quickly. So I think that's what we've been hearing, is that there will be a fast trial date, probably September or October.
18: All right.
20: AFR family, it's Michael Woolworth with Bible League International. Telling Bibleist believers no, that's one of the hardest things we do. We've spent the last few weeks telling you about the incredible move of God all over the world. And because of this, as many as 9 of 10 new believers in Asia, Africa, the Middle East, and Latin America are without Bibles. Would you remember Jong in Cambodia, a former Buddhist praying for a Bible? Rohan is in India, beaten when he came to Christ, but more than anything, he's praying for a Bible. And then Norris in the Middle East, you know, radicals burned down her house, nearly killing her and her four daughters. But you know, more than anything, she's praying for a Bible to raise them to know and love Jesus. And that's why AFR and Bible League want to bless 16,000 Bibleist believers. 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
22: Hello, Americans. I'm Todd Starnes. Stand by for news and commentary next. There is atheist outrage in Lebanon, Virginia. There's a painting on a wall inside Honaker Elementary School. It features a giant orange tiger paw along with the words Philippians 4:13. Now, that's the Bible verse that says we can do all things through Christ who gives us strength. The Freedom for Religion Foundation is an atheist hate group based in Wisconsin. They get triggered by the name of Jesus. They say the message violates the law, noted that religion is a divisive force in public school, and they demanded the school district remove the Bible verse from the wall. Well, instead of telling the atheist to go to church, the school superintendent complied with their demands, writing a letter telling the atheist the Bible verse had been removed. They literally painted over the Bible verse. You know, it's a shame kids in Lebanon, Virginia have to check their Christian faith at the schoolhouse door, but atheists won't be satisfied until they completely eliminate our faith from the public marketplace. I'm Todd Starnes.
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18: Welcome back. Well, speaking of correcting the record, the secular lie of separation of church and state, and that the Christian faith cannot inform Western civilization, is back in the headlines with the State Board of Education giving a final green light to Bible-infused school standards on Friday after months of intense debate. So this will include the Bible now as part of classroom instruction for all 5.5 million students in Texas public schools. This is coming from the Houston Chronicle. The Republican-led board cemented a new required reading list for every grade level on Friday with a 9-5 vote, then passed a rewrite of the state's social studies requirements for kindergarten to eighth grade. Bible concepts and figures are embedded in both plans, which, according to the Houston Chronicle, is among the most aggressive efforts to mandate the teaching of Christianity in the country. And so this is part of a required literary list. And the discussion, of course, online now has devolved to whether this amounts to proselytizing in the classroom, when really this is all about Literacy, it's all about history, it's all about philosophy, and understanding that the Bible is part of our nation's heritage. You can't possibly understand what it means to be an American when we're talking about due process, having our values of liberty and freedom and self-government, and understanding that our rights come from God, our creator, and it's the sole legitimate purpose of government to preserve and protect them. You can't understand what that means in the American and the Western context without understanding the principles of scripture. But of course, the left and even some Christians, disappointingly, are suggesting that this amounts to just proselytizing, and well, if we allow the Bible, well then, you know, we'll allow the Quran and we'll allow all these other religious texts. Well, the Quran had nothing to do with the founding of America. And if you want to have, you know, the Quran in maybe a comparative religions class in college, you know, fine. But this is all about history, literacy, and recognizing that we actually, I mean, like it or not, we actually are founded as a nation built upon Christian principles, and we need to be able to teach that to the next generation. And no one other than Charlie Kirk himself actually expressed that so incredibly well at a Q&A that he was at. And I want to play this clip, and it's about 2.5 minutes long, but this is one of the finest defenses of why we need to understand that the Bible, it needs to be part of the American understanding so that we can continue

0: Savior in the original state constitutions. Secondly, 55 out of 56 of the original signers of the Declaration were Bible-believing, church-attending Christians. You asked about common law. So common law is inherited from Blackstone, who was Christian. A common law is an outgrowth of the scriptures. So let's go to three principles of common law: presumption of innocence, due process, and jury of your peers. All three are biblical principles. So, and all wrapped into the ultimate biblical principle that you shall not favor justice if you are rich or poor, which is in Leviticus 19, right before the most famous part of Leviticus 19, which is that you should love your neighbor as yourself. But before that is that in the administration of justice, you shall not favor the rich or the poor, which is the idea of blind justice. We get that in the West, which is incorporated also in the New Testament ideal. Neither slave nor Greek nor Jew, you're all one in Jesus Christ, which we get the idea of human equality. These are all biblical ideas. They're not Enlightenment ideas. But more importantly than that, they say that God was only mentioned four times in the Declaration of Independence. Well, that's a big deal, okay? Laws of nature and nature's God. The last paragraph of the Declaration reads as a prayer. It says, we appeal to the supreme judge of the universe. Who's the judge of the universe? Jesus Christ. It says in Revelation that Jesus will judge the earth on his throne. So in the Declaration, they were praying to Christ our Lord as a prayer very specifically. Thirdly, as I said on stage yesterday, Deuteronomy was by far the most quoted book, religious or non-religious, in the time of the founding when they were putting together the Constitution, more than John Locke, more than Montesquieu, more than Blackstone. So the book of Deuteronomy, which talked about laws, customs, traditions. It was Moses' farewell address as he's, you know, about to say goodbye, say, hey, good luck in Canaan, guys. Here's how you should set up your form of government. But finally, and most importantly, let's look at actually what the founders said. John Adams famously said the Constitution was only written for a moral and religious people. It was wholly inadequate for the people of any other. The body politic of America was so Christian and was so Protestant that our form and structure of government was built for the people that believed in Christ our Lord. One of the reasons we're living through a constitutional crisis is that we no longer have a Christian nation, but we have a Christian form of government, and they're incompatible. So you cannot have liberty if you do not have a Christian population.
1: So well said. Well, let's welcome in Ryan Walters, who is the CEO of the Teacher Freedom Alliance and the former Oklahoma State superintendent, and was on the forefront of bringing the Bible back as literacy. And Ryan, I think that Charlie Kirk expressed this so well, that we can't have our society, which is a Christian form of government, without understanding the principles from which it was derived. And so everyone who's objecting to this is wanting to excise the Bible but still benefit from the blessings of liberty that come specifically from the Bible, and just say, well, we're going to benefit from that, but we're not going to actually teach it, which I think is so hypocritical.
2: So well said. Again, following up Jenna Ellis and Charlie Kirk, you guys were so, and by the way, incredibly helpful to us in Oklahoma getting this done. So I appreciate all your help. Charlie was incredibly helpful. We talked a lot about it. He helped us strategize around it. But you're exactly right. So there's this tremendous experiment of Americanism that we've got in this country. The founders, again, not only did they cite the Bible more than any other book throughout the founding era, they cited the book of Deuteronomy in the Bible more than any other book. So this is the context of which America came together to create a system of government, recognize our rights come from God, our society is built around this moral infrastructure from the Bible. And yet, to your point, you even have some Christian leaders coming out going, well, I know, but we can't talk about it in school. Well, first of all, we are not going to continue to be a great country if the next generation doesn't understand why our system of government was put together, how our society functioned, number one. Number two, it is absolutely academic malpractice to not have an understanding of the Bible throughout your academic experience. How in the world do you understand not only the systems of government, not only the broader society in America? So you're going to go in, you know, I was just looking at this the other day. My daughter was asking me about Steinbeck's East of Eden book, okay? How you're going to go read East of Eden from John Steinbeck and not have any understanding of the story of Cain and Abel? I mean, how do you even understand literature throughout American history if you don't understand the themes and the influence that the Bible had on nearly every prolific writer in American history? It is absolutely absurd, and what a great move by the state of Texas. Huge shout out to Governor Abbott. Huge shout out to the commissioner down there, Mike Morath, who's a rock star. They're doing a great job of saying, listen, of course you have to understand these biblical stories to understand that

0: the American government and American society and literature at large.
1: Yeah, so well said, Ryan Walters. I mean, this would be like trying to teach, you know, calculus and advanced math and assuming that students could go on to be good, you know, engineers and plane constructors without first teaching them addition, subtraction, and multiplication. I mean, this is literally the foundation and the building blocks of society to teach these biblical principles. And to be clear, this isn't about reading through the entire Bible or having a Sunday school class in school, which there's nothing wrong with that. I mean, historically, we have done that. And only as we have moved to this kind of pluralistic, secular, progressive nation, have we tried to advance this false notion of separation in church and state. But we can't teach our kids the founding principles of what it means to have liberty, what it means to be Western civilization in general, and we won't give them context for all of these other great literary works that discuss scriptural principles. I mean, you know, you go back to any of these historical books and these arguments that that a lot of these thinkers, including the founders, proposed. I mean, even the Federalist Papers, you can't understand that without first having the context of the framework of liberty, which is derived from the principles of Scripture. And so for the Christians who are saying, okay, well, you know, that's all well and good, but if we open the door to this, then we're opening the door to a blue state mandating, you know, the Quran or some other religious text. How were you able to kind of head off that argument in Oklahoma, and what's your response to that?
0: I think we should absolutely have that debate publicly. They need to show us where the Quran had a heavy influence in America's founding, because it didn't. This is history. So, and one of the things that we talked about a lot throughout our fight to get the Bible back in the classroom, we're very proud of that in Oklahoma, was, okay, this is history. Whether you like it or not, whether you're an extreme leftist and you just hate Christians and you hate the Bible, okay, let's debate this and its academic merits. Here's all the references to the Bible. Here's our history. Here's what this isn't what I say. This isn't what no. This is what Benjamin Franklin said. This is what George Washington said. So show me where the Quran was heavily quoted throughout the founding era. It wasn't. That is just absolute. And the reason they can get away with that today is because they haven't taught. They have pulled any reference to the Bible out of our history classes. Now you have adults that actually believe stuff like that. I think some of them do. I think some of them are just, you know, pushing lies intentionally. But some of them, yeah, they never got a real history class, so they're up there going, well, why we got to have everything in there? And I'm going, well, did you ever read the Constitution? Did you ever read the Declaration of Independence? Did you ever read any of Thomas Jefferson's letters? Did you ever see any of these? Did you read about the Great Awakening, the influences there in the founding era? Of course they didn't. And then you go to other places and I go, okay, well, how would you teach why the pilgrims come to America? What was the context for that? How do you do that without referencing the Bible or their beliefs? I go all the way up to, you know, more modern history. I go up to Martin Luther King Jr., a letter from a Birmingham jail. So he's sitting there in a jail cell being criticized by everybody, or being criticized by a lot of leaders around the country. You broke the law. Why'd you break the law? He writes this letter and says, well, hey, look, I'm a Christian. I'm actually, you know, he's Reverend Martin Luther King, you know, they don't like to tell that part of the story. But he says, hey, look, I'm looking at biblical examples of Shadrach, Meshach, and Abednego, Daniel, that broke unjust laws because it didn't align with God's will and God's law. Okay, so we're going to read that letter to the kids and they're going to go, well, who's Shadrach, Meshach, and Abednego? Well, what's the story of Daniel? Well, of course you have to know what those biblical references are. Or again, like the left, y'all just want us to take that part out? You want us to leave out the whole arguments for why so many people in American history did the things they did? And so again, I welcome that debate. We should have that debate publicly. But the reality is, as we know, we have a large part of Americans that don't know American history. We have a large part of Americans that have been indoctrinated to by a left-wing education system. And Jenna, I am amazed how many people, just the last few weeks, as we're coming up on America's 250th anniversary, isn't it funny how many times this conversation has come back to Christianity and its influence? Because you got a lot of people that are going back and they're starting to look at some of, you know, hey, they're starting to go, hey, I'm getting in the spirit. This is cool. This is a big moment for America. And they go back and go, wow, there's a lot of references to God, God's providence. There's a lot of references to the teachings of the Bible. It's an amazing moment here in American history as we're coming up on this 250th anniversary. A lot of people are going to be looking at this in a deeper way than they normally do. So I think it's a great opportunity. Let's have the debate publicly.
1: Yeah, absolutely. Because, of course, the Bible will win out. I mean, history is what it is. And regardless of the left trying to change it and manipulate it and go back and rewrite history, we know the truth. And that's what needs to be taught to children. And it even needs to be taught to adults. I mean, a lot of the Christians that I've seen online on social media who are objecting to this have, unfortunately, been persuaded by the lie of secular pluralism and to suggest that it's better ultimately for American society and better for Christians in the church if we separate the Christian faith out and say, no, we can't teach anything in our public schools because we don't want to teach the Quran. We don't want to teach, you know, the LGBTQ narrative, and we want to take all of the bad stuff out. So we don't want to then argue to replace it with the good stuff. But what they don't understand is that we can't have, and we wouldn't have, this great American society without the principles of Christianity. And this won't persist past our 250th and into the next 250 years if we fail to instill those same principles and values in our children to understand how this republic came about and how we keep it. I mean, and even famously, Richard Dawkins, the prominent atheist, said that he wants to live in a Christian culture even if he doesn't believe the principles of Scripture. And so anyone who is advocating, I mean, the point of that is that anyone who's advocating for American society to save the West, that, you know, we've got to close our borders. I mean, all of these things that we are advocating for with the Trump agenda and overall conservatism, you can't argue for those principles without arguing for biblical principles. And the people who are the godless populace who are saying, well, I'm a Republican, but I'm not a Christian, or I'm a conservative and I believe in capitalism, free markets, all of this stuff, private property without being a Christian, they're borrowing from Christian principles anyway, because you can't have genuine freedom, liberty, and self-government in the American system without understanding and actually abiding by in our community and in our society Christian values. And so we have to understand, Ryan, why this is so important to teach our kids. This actually isn't about proselytizing. I mean, I'm all about teaching Scripture and bringing people into a saving knowledge of Christ. But in terms of public schools, right now, with this advancement, I'm much more concerned, at least in this context, simply about teaching the values of liberty and freedom and opening the door to then the kid saying, well, this makes a lot of sense. Let me go and read more of the Bible and understand why our rights come from God, and then understanding, you know, the full scope of the redemption narrative.
0: Oh, you're 100% right. Well, very well said. You know, and I look back at it like this as well. You know, our founders looked at this and said, look, we look at world history, we look at the Bible, we look at where truth comes from. We believe our rights come from God, not from government, from God. That is what our Christian beliefs lead us to believe. We sought out truth. This is what we found. This is a core building block of America, is that concept. If we remove ourselves from that concept, government can take, they can give. It's just whatever the government says every day. They understood the dangers of that. They saw that in world history. They saw that that wasn't what they believed God intended for government to look like. They looked at the book of Deuteronomy. They'd studied this. So our young people have to understand that. And again, they can draw their own conclusions on policy and the minutia of how they want things to work inside America moving forward. But that concept is crucial to understand how we got to where we are today in American exceptionalism. And frankly, it's one of the great blessings God gave our country, is our founders relied on him. They relied on the Bible. This debate is a debate about American history that the founders left us, and we are doing an incredible disservice to them 250 years later if we allow the left to gut that from the next generation and say all of the things that the founders believed is core to making America a great country that defies the path that so many other countries took before us, this understanding, this belief in God, this belief in God's role in American society. We are not going to tell the next generation about that because the left doesn't want us to. Well, of course the left doesn't want us to. Okay, they are out for a political means to convert kids to be Marxist, atheist, transgender worshiping, social justice warriors. That's what their goal is. Of course they don't want kids to understand that the founders would have still rejected that view. They did reject that view. They gave a view that was grounded in the understanding rights came from God, not from individuals, not from government, but from God. That's where it started. And then again, the more that kids read, the more they'll be fascinated by this, the more they will do their own deep dive, the more they'll dig into primary sources, the more, frankly, they're going to be attached to the founders, the more they're going to fall in love with them and go, hey, this is fascinating that these individuals dug this deep, were so prescient in their thoughts. There's so many things you go back and read, and it's like, man, it's like, boy, talk about predicting the future. Well, they were grounded in truth. They were grounded in history. They were grounded in their belief system. And so it enabled them to have a wisdom that was really, really tremendous for that time and stands the test of time.
1: So well said. Well, Ryan Walters, we have to take a break here, but really appreciate it. And you can follow Ryan Walters on X, see the great work that he is doing now over at the Teacher Freedom Alliance. And this is just the plain facts. If we want to make good citizens for the next generation, we want to keep America, then we have to teach the principles upon which America was founded. And that necessarily requires a teaching of scriptural principles. And if we don't want that, and we want the left to win and have our children, you know, turn to Marxist principles, to other principles that the left would like our society to be built on and tearing down Western civilization, yeah, then don't teach the Bible. And that is exactly, unfortunately, what a lot of Christians are advocating for, not understanding why these principles are necessary. So hats off to the state of Texas. More states need to do this because we have to tell our kids why America is great, and it is only because God is good. We'll be right back.
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1: Welcome back. And as we are talking about ensuring that we're protecting American values and overall Western civilization and Christendom, the UK is currently giving us a cautionary tale of what happens if your leaders buy into pluralism. And His Majesty King Charles III has betrayed his oath to be a defender of the faith, coming from Calvin Robinson on X, because coming from the Telegraph, the king is set to, quote unquote, protect multi-faith nation in a revised definition of the monarchy. His Majesty's redrafted job description also includes strengthening the UK's social fabric and cohesion. So Calvin Robinson goes on to say, changing the definition from the one true Christian faith to some globalist nonsense about multi-faiths is not only treasonous, but it is also the heresy of pluralism, an act worthy of dethronement. I could not agree more. So let's welcome in Calvin Robinson. And, you know, this is exactly what we are trying to prevent here in America, instead of embracing the lie of secular pluralism and this whole idea that as far as the state goes and the values that the government is premised upon and the principles are open to debate and every faith comes to the table equally, which is the definition of pluralism, we need to stand firm that Christendom is built on the values and principles that come from Christ and the Bible.
9: Absolutely. You have a harder fight on your hands over here in the States as well. Remember, in Britain, it's an explicitly Christian country, not just implicitly. So the monarchy is the supreme governor of the Church of England. We have Lords Spiritual, which means we have 26 bishops from the Church of England who sit in our Senate, in our House of Lords. We've got legal and historical foundations in the Christian faith. It's all very much tied to our country. And yes, my title from defender of the faith to defender of a multi-faith nation. And this is taking into consideration that when he was sworn into office, when he took his oath to become the king of the realm, to the utmost of your power, maintain the laws of God and true. And they said, will you, to the utmost of your power, maintain in the United States reformed religion established? I promise to do this. They say, will you maintain inviolably the settlement and the doctrine and government thereof?
1: And Calvin, you're breaking up. I'm sorry, you're breaking up really bad here. We're going to try to reconnect to Calvin Robinson, because what he's saying is so incredibly important that I want to make sure that we're not breaking up so bad. But so my producer, Adam, is going to try to get him back. Let me know when we have Calvin Robinson back. But the point, of course, is that the UK, Western civilization, not just America, of course, was built on the foundation of the principles of Christ. And obviously, the system of government is different in the UK than it is in America. We have a constitutional republic. They have a monarchy and a parliament. But the point of saying that our rights come from God, our creator, is no different. And how the government system preserves and protects that may look a little bit different, but ultimately the call under scripture and the only legitimate exercise of government is to preserve those rights. And that's what the history, of course, of England and coming out of the Middle Ages, and with you know, the Magna Carta, essentially for the first time in world history, saying, you know, our rights don't belong to the king and to an earthly sovereign. We're retaining certain rights, not exchanging them for protections from the king. I mean, these were principles that are derived from scripture. And as you go along throughout world history, and especially with Western civilization, you see explicitly and not just implicitly, as Calvin said, that these principles of government are specifically derived from scripture. We have Calvin back, so I'm sorry for interrupting you. I didn't want you to be breaking up while you're speaking truth, so go ahead.
9: I apologize. Obviously, the enemy does not want us to have this conversation on air, but it's important, right? Because we have to protect the Christian rights and privileges of our nation, and this is one of the other pledges that the king swore an oath to. The archbishop said, will you preserve unto the bishops, the clergy of England, and the churches there committed to their charge all such rights and privileges as by law? And he said, yes, I promise to do so. So he's undoing all of the oaths that he swore during his coronation. And that is no small feat. That is worthy of dethronement. That is worthy of abdication. And I think we should be seriously having this conversation as Englishmen in Britain, saying, if the king is no longer willing to protect this Christian country, first and foremost, should he still be our king? And as I pointed out, you're going to have a harder fight over here because you don't have all of that explicitly. It's all implicit in your founding documents. And people are still arguing today, saying, this is not a Christian country. Well, of course it is a Christian country. It was founded by 13 Christian colonies, but the enemy does not want to believe that, or does not want us to believe that. And so we've got to fight that every step of the way, because otherwise multiculturalism is hell, quite literally hell. When we tell people it doesn't matter what you believe, doesn't matter who you believe in, doesn't matter how you worship or what or whom you worship, that is the pathway to hell. And our job as Christians is to lead people to heaven, which means leading them to Jesus Christ. It's really as simple as that. It's all about the enemy wanting more company.
1: Yeah, absolutely. And, you know, and wanting secular pluralism to be the expressed religion of the society, so that we can then break down the principles of a legitimate government and have government, instead of protecting the rights of the people, infringing upon them. And, you know, the one thing I would disagree with you on, Calvin, is that our American society is explicitly based on Christian principles. Yes, it's implicit as well, but there are so many references and specific requirements in the Declaration that then led to the U.S. Constitution that requires our government to look toward God as the supreme judge of the universe and as the sovereign, and only to have legitimate powers that are derived from God himself under consent of the people. And so we need to understand all of this and what protects a Christian society. And so as you're mentioning, and I totally agree with you that this is worthy, what King Charles is doing is worthy of dethronement or abdication. Are there any members of parliament or anyone else in the British government that sees this the same way that we do and understands how big of a deal this is, that is calling for that and is willing to stand up to King Charles on this?
9: Unfortunately not. I think there are many people in the population, the general population, who are rightly angry about this with righteous indignation, but I don't think there are many people in the Houses of Parliament. As I mentioned earlier, there are 26 bishops in the House of Lords. They should, all of them, be asking for his head. They should be saying to the tower, as would have happened with previous kings. But at this point, most of the bishops of the Church of England are so liberal that they are probably in favor of having a king who is in charge of being multi-faith instead of defender of the nation. Bear in mind that this title has been with our king for over half a millennium. It was Pope Leo X who said, you are the fidei defensor, the defender of the faith, to King Henry VIII of all people. And since then, all of our kings and queens have tried their best to defend the Christian faith. This is the first time that king has let us down in this way. And I think it's probably because the future our country is going in. By 2060, we'll probably be a predominantly Mohammedan country unless something changes. That's why we need a king to defend the Christian faith. Make sure I stick around and make sure I keep the monarchy as a famous country. And to do so, I'm going to have to make sure it embraces Islam.
1: We're losing Calvin a little bit again. Hopefully he's still there. And Calvin, what authority and what actual impact does this decision from the king have in terms of the actual governing and rules of the King of England? I mean, how does this work in terms of the monarchy versus the parliament in terms of how this actually impacts British law and the general sense of how England is going to continue?
9: So parliament pretty much already tells the king what to do and which laws to pass. The king has three centuries. He's not really doing his job anyway. He's really not standing up for the Christian faith when laws come through that push abortion or euthanasia or any kind of really dark anti-Christian policy. He doesn't stand up against them. So really and truly, it's not going to make a practical difference. It's the spiritual difference. It's the giving our country to the multi-faith. It's going to have an implicit difference to the rest of the country. We're going to have to stand up and say enough is enough, no longer, no more kings.
1: Yeah. And I mean, and this hopefully won't have the influence on parliament then to say, okay, if the king is wanting to protect a multi-faith nation, then, you know, we need to kind of borrow that worldview. And this is why it's so important, as we've been talking throughout the program, about teaching our kids the principles and the values that are derived specifically from Scripture, because we can't have Christendom, Western civilization, liberty, freedom, all of these things that we value and cherish in the United States, in Europe, at least historically, and what Christians value now, without an understanding of these principles. And if we fail to pass that on to future generations, then we ultimately are simply giving over our societies to the Marxists, to the pluralists. And these are people who are not going to shrink back and say, you know what, we want a secular state and we're going to just teach Marxism in the confines of our churches. We're just going to teach, Islam in the confines of our churches. I just saw, Calvin, a video this morning of Dearborn, Michigan, and all of the Muslims that are marching basically saying, you know, we're trying to take over society. I mean, this is something that secular pluralism is not going to persist. It's going to be a handover to eradicating the principles of liberty and value and our Christian way of life. So last 30 seconds, your comments.
9: I saw that. I'm in Michigan myself. I saw that video. I thought, what country is that? And then I realized it was Dearborn. They're making a stand for what they believe in. And we need to do the same. And you're absolutely right. We need to teach our children. We need to double down with our children, because we can't expect them to be taught these Christian principles that we've all been learned when we were growing up, because it's not there anymore. We've got to pass it on, and we've got to make sure that they know that this is a Christian land and they need to defend it. We need to defend it. In the name of Christ.
1: Amen. Amen. Well, thank you so much. And absolutely, I mean, it used to be taught in public schools, and hopefully, at least in the state of Texas, it'll be taught a little bit again. But it's incumbent upon parents, upon Christians, pastors, teach this to the next generation. You can reach me and my team, Jenna@AFR.net.
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13: It's the top of the hour, and this is American Family News. I'm Rusty Pugh. There's more gusty wind in the forecast to fuel wildfires in Colorado and Utah. Three federal firefighters have died and two are injured near the state border.
14: The U.S. Wildland Fire Service says the deaths and burn injuries Saturday happened in Mesa County, Colorado, during a burn incident resulting in shelter deployment. That's an extreme emergency situation when fast-moving flames overtake the firefighter's position, leaving no way out. They lie on the ground under a quickly unpacked portable heat shield. Vehicles from more than a dozen first responder departments joined a procession honoring the three firefighters killed. They were assigned to the Jones and Knowles fires burning on the Colorado side of the border. Those have now merged with the Snyder Mesa fire, which started on the Utah side. Chris Foster, Fox News.
15: The Supreme Court will likely issue opinions on some major cases today. We're still waiting on a ruling on birthright citizenship and mail-in ballots. And Fox News legal consultant Jonathan Turley says the court may rule on states being allowed to ban men from competing in women's sports.
16: Well, the tea leaves here seem to favor the states. That is, the justices seemed ready to say that states could, in fact, limit athletes to their biological sex. And that's how we're sort of expecting this to go. Things can change in the drafting. But on that one, I think you bet for the states.
15: President Trump threatening a new military action after the United States traded strikes with Iran in retaliation for the Iranian Revolutionary Guard Corps' attack on an oil tanker in the Strait of Hormuz. In a post to Truth Social, the president said, quote, "If Iran continues to violate the ceasefire, the Islamic Republic of Iran will no longer exist." California Republican Congressman Daryl Issa says no president has been as willing as Trump to take action in Iran.
17: They've always made deals or talked about peace only to see basically sanctions as the worst thing they've had to deal with. When the president says, "I'm going to make you keep this deal or I'm going to make you essentially no longer be there under the current regime," he means it.
15: American ministries continue to send relief teams to Venezuela as the capital, Caracas, continues to dig out after two monster earthquakes hit back-to-back last Wednesday.
18: Venezuela continues to be rocked by aftershocks of the back-to-back 7.1 and 7.5 earthquakes that devastated the country last week, dozens with at least one as strong as 5.8. Ethan Forhetz of Convoy of Hope says that means the damage is ongoing.
19: It's incredible the devastation that has taken place in Venezuela in such a short amount of time. And now there are big concerns about the weakened buildings that have not yet come down. Will these aftershocks bring them down?
18: He says Convoy already had teams in Venezuela to help with the humanitarian crisis brought about by the repressive Maduro regime. So they jumped right into disaster relief.
19: Immediately after the earthquakes, our team was able to get into place. We're providing hot meals through food stations, groceries, water, other supplies that are life-sustaining.
18: Forhetz says the Delcy Rodriguez government welcomed the relief and is helping expedite more.
19: A lot of times in this situation, the countries do welcome aid from outside to come in to help the people, and that is happening in this situation as well.
18: He says for a long time after the shaking stops, there will be a need in Venezuela.
19: Likely years, yeah, to rebuild and to get back on their feet the way that they were is going to take a substantial amount of time.
18: You can find out more at convoyofhope.org. But in the meantime, Forhetz is asking you to pray. I'm Steve Chordall.
15: And finally, thousands of Americans are heading to Washington, D.C. to celebrate America's 250th birthday at a state fair. Alex Hogan explains that today's theme is MAHA.
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15: 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I'm Rusty P.
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24: Well, good morning and welcome to Real Truth for Today. Pastor Jeff Shreve here. Hope you had a wonderful weekend. It is Monday, June 29th. I wanted to read to you from Psalm 103. I was thinking about this psalm as I drove in today. Bless the Lord, O my soul. This is a Psalm of David. Bless the Lord, O my soul, and all that is within me. Bless his holy name. Bless the Lord, O my soul, and forget none of his benefits. Then he names five. Who pardons all your iniquities, who heals all your diseases, who redeems your life from the pit, who crowns you with loving kindness and compassion, who satisfies your years with good things so that your youth is renewed like the eagle. What a great passage of Scripture, Psalm 103, and what a great opportunity that we have to bless the Lord. You know, we talk about, we sang yesterday in church, God Bless America, and we want the Lord to bless us, as I preached a week ago from Numbers 6, the Aaronic blessing, the Lord bless you and keep you, the Lord make his face shine upon you and be gracious to you, the Lord lift up his countenance on you and give you peace. And so you shall invoke my name upon the sons of Israel, and then I will bless them. God wants to bless us, but we can bless the Lord. We can brag on him for all his goodness. Well, yesterday we had Todd Starnes with us. Todd drove in from Memphis Saturday night, and he and I went to dinner together and took him to Naaman's Barbecue here in Texarkana, Arkansas. And Todd was laughing about the fact that he goes, I've never been to a barbecue place that has a piano player there right in the middle of the restaurant playing, and that they had a really talented piano player there. But the food was great. Todd is a barbecue guy. He judges barbecue contests, and he said he's going to school. You have to go to school to be trained on what to look for when you're judging these barbecue contests. You know, in Memphis is known for barbecue. And so he said barbecue, you know, in the strict sense of barbecue, I didn't know this, but in the strict sense of barbecue, brisket is not included. And at Naaman's, that's their top thing. Their barbecue brisket is incredible. So he said barbecue is really, you're just looking at chicken and pork. But he loved it, and we had a great time with Todd, and Todd, I appreciate him. I appreciate the fact that he stands up for the biblical worldview. He is on the radio 3 hours a day, and then on Newsmax for an hour a night. So 4 hours a day, that's a lot. You know, the well starts running dry. Nobody's got just an endless amount of things they can talk about. And so I appreciated Todd coming out, and the church really appreciated him. And he shared with us his brand new book. Doesn't come out till August, but we got the first copies, The Golden Age, How Trump Saved America. And Todd said what the book is really about is, okay, where do we go from here? Because conservatives, most conservatives would agree, if Trump had lost in 2024, the direction of the country would be so very different. And there's no guarantee, you know, after there's no guarantee on the midterms what's going to happen. There could be total gridlock if the voters end up saying we want to go in a different direction. That would be disastrous. The direction that the Democrats are going, obviously, as you saw in the primaries in New York just this past few days ago, a week ago, that they're going for socialist candidates. It's a combination of Islamists and socialists, and they're getting together, just like Mandami. He's a Muslim socialist. And how do those things work together? Well, they make strange bedfellows, and Islam will attack the socialism. They're going to ride. It seems like both are trying to use the other to gain power. And then there's going to be a war at who's going to be king of the mountain when they gain the power. But Islam doesn't play ball really with anybody long term. They'll use somebody, but they want to have Sharia law. And Sharia law, as you know, Sharia law is incompatible with the U.S. Constitution. Socialism is a disaster. It is historically a disaster every at every turn. And I like what Matt Walsh, I ran across a quote from Matt Walsh. This is what he had to say about people voting for socialist candidates. And they say, well, it's not socialism, it's democratic socialism. Arose by any other name. This is Matt Walsh.
0: If your solution to our problems is to embrace socialism, then you are historically illiterate, unintelligent, and therefore dangerous. If you want government bureaucrats to run the economy just like they run the DMV, then you are so ignorant and stupid, if not simply evil, that you are a threat to everybody around you. You should be deported immediately. I don't care where you were born. You don't belong here.
24: Well, he doesn't beat around the bush. I don't know if I'd be that blunt, but he makes the point that, hey, you're voting for our suicide, and you are either so deceived or so corrupt, but hey, you're drilling holes in the boat, and you're gonna sink the whole thing, and that's why we need to get you off the ship. I used to say that when I was at first came to First Baptist Texarkana and making changes, and you know, as a pastor will tend to do, and people don't like change, and so it you know, disrupts the apple cart, and I said, listen, here's the direction the ship is going, and put it in these terms, but in my mind it was like, and I did inside baseball in some of the meetings with some of the powers that be. I said, listen, this is the direction that we're going. If you don't want to go in that direction, then you need to get off the ship. But what you can't do is stay on the ship and drill holes in it to sink the ship, because that is not going to work. And we have people in America doing that today, and voting for Islamic candidates, voting for socialist candidates will destroy America. And that is the face of the Democrat Party. I think it was even James Carville that said, hey, I can't go with this. I'm done on this. Now, I posed a question on my Facebook page, and it was something I saw on X, but it said this, Mamdani just sent four socialists to the general election for Congress and New York Senate. One wiped her hand on the American flag. One said 9/11 was America's fault. That this is today's Democrat Party. I hope you can see it for what it is. And he posted a picture of all four of these candidates. And I just said this, I'm curious if all those who vote Democrat are for, all in caps, are for this unsurprising direction the party is going. The Democrats are embracing socialism and Islamism, a deadly combination that will surely destroy America. Only an ignorant fool would vote for ideologies that have a proven track record of unfathomable misery and death for the masses. If you care about the future of your children and your grandchildren, you need to wake up and smell the coffee. You know, I'm at the age where I'm thinking a lot about my grandchildren and what kind of America are they going to grow up in, and are we going to be able to pass the baton of freedom to that next generation and the generation that follows. Well, one of the things that Todd Starnes talked about yesterday at First Baptist Texarkana was the quote from Teddy Roosevelt about the man in the arena. The man in the arena is the guy that gets his nose bloodied. He's the guy that is actually in there fighting. And you have all these critics from the cheap seats that are saying, oh, you should have done it this way, you should have done it that way. And those aren't the people that are actually doing the fighting. They are critiquing those. They're armchair quarterbacks, and they don't get in there themselves. Hey, it's really easy to armchair quarterback. It's hard when you're out there. I love to watch golf. I was watching the Travelers tournament yesterday, and Scottie Scheffler battling it out with Victor Hovland. And, you know, you look at these shots. Oh, I wish he had made that. Why can't he make this shot? Why can't he make that shot? You know, they asked Scottie Scheffler some of those things after tournaments and, you know, what did you think about this shot or what do you think about that shot? You know, and some of those guys, I don't know if Scotty's ever said this directly, but they're like, hey, have you ever played golf? Do you understand how hard golf is? I mean, you watch on TV, you don't have a clue as to how hard this shot was. And, you know, I didn't make it, but I got it close, and I could give you 100 shots, and you couldn't even get it near the hole. And so sometimes we like to criticize the guy in the arena when we could never do that. And so Todd's message was, we need to be like Shadrach, Meshach, and Abednego. We need to be men and women who are willing to stand up and speak up regardless of the consequences. Shadrach, you know, it's easy to say, oh, I would have done what Shadrach, Meshach, and Abednego did. I wouldn't have bowed before the king. Well, you know, everyone there that day, Daniel was obviously not there because he wouldn't have bowed. We know that he wouldn't have bowed because he ends up getting thrown in the lion's den in Daniel chapter 6 when they said, you can't pray. And he said, well, fooey on that. I'm going to pray three times, as is my practice, pray to the Lord. And they threw him in the lion's den for it. So he wasn't there. But of all the, there were lots of Jews there that day in Daniel chapter 3 on the plains of Dura when Nebuchadnezzar set up his image and said, hey, when I strike up the band, everybody has to bow to my golden image. And if you don't bow, I'm going to throw you in the furnace of blazing fire. And what God is there who can deliver you from my hand? And Shadrach, Meshach, and Abednego did not bow. They said, we don't have to give you an answer concerning this. We don't need another chance, King. Our God whom we serve is able to deliver us from the furnace of blazing fire, and he will deliver us. He will deliver us. And even if he doesn't, let it be known to you this day, we're not going to bow before your image. That took such tremendous courage. You know, we get nervous if somebody comes after us on social media. If people call us names, you know, they call us a racist, a homophobe, a xenophobe, you know, all these phobes. You're an Islamophobe. I don't want to be called that, so I'm not going to say anything. We have pastors that are so afraid. I don't want somebody to criticize me, so I just won't say anything. I'm not going to get into the arena. Well, we can't do that. That's not an option. We have to stand up and speak up. And if it costs us friends, so be it. If it costs us our job, so be it. If it costs us our freedom and we get incarcerated, so be it. If it costs us our lives, we have to get to the place where we say, so be it. My job, your job, our job as believers is to be faithful to the Lord. 1 Corinthians chapter 4, verse 2, moreover, it is required of stewards, that's what we are, stewards, we don't own anything, we just manage God's things, it's required of stewards that a man be found faithful. Jesus said in Revelation chapter 2, verse 10, to the church at Smyrna, be faithful until death, and I will give you the crown of life. We want to be like Stephen, who stood up to the Sanhedrin, who spoke the truth to them. You men who are stiff-necked, always resisting the Holy Spirit. They hated his sermon so much, they stoned him to death. But Jesus stood for him. He gave him a standing ovation. Well done, my good and faithful servant. 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I'm your host, Pastor Jeff Shreve, the pastor of First Baptist Church in Texarkana, Texas, and the founder of From His Heart Ministries. 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
2: Hello, this is Ed Vitagliano, co-host of Today's Issues on AFI. 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
4: 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Psalm 91 verses 1 and 2 tell us, "He who dwells in the secret place of the Most High shall abide under the shadow of the Almighty. I will say of the Lord, He is my refuge and my fortress. My God, in Him I will trust." I'm Joseph Parker, and we here at the American Family Association would like to remind you, fear not, put your trust in the Lord. 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
24: Welcome back to the program. Pastor Jeff here. I want to give a shout out in this segment to the state of Texas. Hooray for Texas. So Texas had two recent developments related to the Bible and the Ten Commandments in public schools. And the latest one was from June 2026, just this month. The State Board of Education took action, and they said they are requiring Bible passages in reading curriculum in public schools. Schools must teach specific Bible stories and passages as part of the mandated literature list for every grade. Here are some examples. In elementary school, they are to teach David and Goliath, Daniel and the Lion's Den, Noah's Ark, Adam and Eve, Exodus, and Exodus stories. Older grades, the parable of the prodigal son, Sermon on the Mount, and the Beatitudes, Psalm 23, the Shepherd's Psalm, and they're supposed to present these alongside secular classics like Charlotte's Web and Lincoln's Gettysburg Address and things like that. It's a statewide mandate for all public schools. It's not optional. And now supporters call it cultural literacy. Critics argue it favors Christianity. Now, the other action that was taken in June of 2025 by Governor Abbott was effective September 1, 2025, so this is passed, to display the Ten Commandments in public schools. And they were required to do that. It doesn't require the students to memorize the Ten Commandments or recite the Ten Commandments or believe in the Ten Commandments, but they are mandated to show the Ten Commandments. And you can imagine this causes the liberals to lose their minds. This is separation of church and state. They all go back to separation of church and state. But you got to think about the founding fathers. The founding fathers that wrote the Constitution, that put the thing together, They didn't have any problem about students learning the Bible. Benjamin Rush, signer of the Declaration of Independence, he says the only foundation for a useful education in a republic is to be laid in religion. Without this, there can be no virtue, and without virtue, there can be no liberty. He strongly defended using the Bible as a school book for moral formation. Well, he's one of the founders of and a signer of the Declaration of Independence. George Washington, in his farewell address, said, "Of all the dispositions and habits which lead to political prosperity, religion and morality are indispensable supports. And let us with caution indulge this supposition that morality can be maintained without religion. It cannot." The famous quote from John Adams, "Our Constitution was made only for a moral and religious people. It is wholly inadequate to the government of any other." Now, when they talk about a religious people, well, what religion are they talking about? Well, they're talking about Christianity. They're talking about the Bible. Patrick Henry said this, about Christianity. They're talking about the Bible. Patrick Henry said this, the Bible is worth all the other books which have ever been printed.

to the government of any other. If you don't have a basic fear of the Lord, the fear of the Lord is the beginning of wisdom. The fear of the Lord is the beginning of knowledge. If you don't have a basic fear of the Lord, then you need police to force you to do things that are right. And we can't have enough policemen. The Constitution was drafted and constructed in such a way that you have people that have a basic fear of the Lord. And so they don't have to have a policeman looking over their shoulder, somebody forcing them to do what is right, because they're going to want to do what is right. Doesn't mean they're sinless. They're definitely not sinless, but they have this desire to do good to people, not evil to people. And, you know, it's I always liken it to when I was a high school student and I worked for Cypress Fairbanks Independent School District there in Houston. That's where I went to school, is in that district. First graduating class of Cypress Creek High School, the Cypress Creek Cougars. And just giving a shout out to my old alma mater. But I worked for the maintenance department there at Cyfair ISD, and we used to have in the break room this whole display of snacks, potato chips and cookies and all sorts of stuff, you know, that were put in this little cardboard display case that had a little container for putting in coins, and it was called the honor system. And you just took whatever you wanted, but you had to put the money in there. And it wasn't under, it's not like a vending machine where you can't get to this stuff. You could get to this stuff. If you were a dishonest person, you could take the snacks and not pay. If you were a super dishonest person, you could take all the snacks and tear into the money box and take all the money. Well, back then, this is in the 70s, people still had a sense of honor, and so they wouldn't do that. And you could give them an option to steal. They're not going to steal because it's the honor system, and they wouldn't do that. That would be a violation of one's honor. We don't have that kind of ethic anymore that works in the hearts of people. Why? Well, in 1963, we took out the Bible from our schools. And now Texas is saying we need to get that back in our schools. They need to read the Ten Commandments. They need to read commandment number 8, you shall not steal. And this is a good time to plug Joseph Parker's Ten Commandments project going on all this month, encouraging students to learn the Ten Commandments and memorize the Ten Commandments with their families and get involved taking the Word of God, Exodus 20, and internalizing it so that you know what is Commandment 1, 2, 3, 4. You learn them. I learned Commandment 8 from Stephanie Bright, our children's director. She taught the kids an easy way to learn the Ten Commandments. And so how do I know about you shall not steal, Commandment number 8? Because she put up 4 fingers on either hand, and she said, because in some countries for stealing, they cut off your fingers, they cut off your thumbs. And so commandment number 8 is you shall not steal. And so it's an easy way to learn the Ten Commandments. But we encourage you as moms and dads with your students, with your kids, to learn the Ten Commandments, and you can be a part of that, the Ten Commandments Challenge. And so for more information, you can contact Joseph Parker at American Family Association, and his contact information, I have it here. Oh, jparker@afa.net, jparker@afa.net, the Ten Commandments Challenge. And there's a speech challenge. Give a little 3 to 5 minute speech on it. And you can teach the Ten Commandments in your community with kids. And we just encourage you to get the Word of God and take it into your heart and teach it to your kids. Here's the other thing that is so great about Texas is to teach the Bible. When you are young, your mind is like flypaper. It is sticky.
And it is easy to

0: to memorize when you're young. As you get older, it's harder to do. I used to say this, that your mind is kind of like a post-it note. You know, when you take a post-it note and you use it the first time and stick it on something, it's really sticky. You know, you pull it off of there and put it on something else, it's still sticky. You do it three or four times, it starts to lose its stickum. And that's how a mind is as you get older. Your stickiness starts to go away, and it's harder and harder to memorize. And so moms and dads especially, teach your kids and challenge your kids to memorize scripture while they are young, and get the word of God into their minds and into their hearts. It makes all the difference in the world. You know, the longest psalm is Psalm 119. It's 176 verses. And Psalm 119 is all about the word of God. The psalmist says, your word have I hidden in my heart that I might not sin against you. Well, we say hooray for Texas for doing that. And for those who say, well, this is, you know, this is separation of church and state, this is an issue, we don't need to be doing that. Well, do you think the founding fathers didn't know about separation of church and state? They wanted to make sure that the state didn't establish a religion. Teaching the Bible is not the state establishing a religion. The founding fathers, they wanted the Bible taught in school. They wanted kids to learn the Bible. These guys all grew up learning the Bible. And some have said, well, you know, I'm against this. I saw one guy, he masquerades as a pastor. He says, I'm a Christian pastor in Texas, and I'm against this. And I thought to myself, you're against anything that is righteous. And you call yourself a Christian pastor? You know, I take serious, I can't see your heart, but I have not seen any evidence, as Jesus said, you shall know them by their fruits. I haven't seen any evidence that you're a Christian. And I can know on any given subject, whether it's homosexuality, whether it's gender mutilation, whether it's abortion, whatever, I can tell what position you're going to have. It's always going to be the position of the radical left, always. And you call yourself a Christian? Well, he's against that because he said, you know, this is terrible. And, you know, what would we think if they started teaching the Quran in public schools? Well, the founding fathers wouldn't have stood for that. The Quran is antithetical to the Constitution of the United States of America. The Quran wants to establish Sharia law. Sharia law is not compatible with the United States Constitution. That's why, for those of us who are awake and know what's going on, and like the sons of Issachar, understanding the times and what Israel should do, we recognize, hey, that's a threat. We see what it's doing, what Islam is doing to Europe, and we know that's coming here. And I keep referring back to the program I did with Daryl Harrison just a few weeks ago, the political Islam that comes in. I think it was Switzerland or one of those countries that said, hey, we no longer recognize Islam as a religion. Islam is a political ideology, and it's coming to take over, and it's coming to establish Sharia law. And if we don't care about our children, our grandchildren, our great-grandchildren, then we just do nothing. All that's required for evil to triumph is for good people to do nothing. But if we do care, we're going to do, as Todd Starnes said yesterday, we're going to get into the arena. We're going to stand up and speak up for the truth. And as Seth Gruber said when I had him on the program just a week or two ago, he said, you know, when people ask, well, what do I do? What can little old me do? Well, little old you, little old me, we can get involved locally. That's where we start, locally. We find out who is going on the school board. What does that person stand for? What are they going to vote for? And what are they going to champion? Do they have a worldview that's compatible with the Bible, or is it at odds with the Bible? You know, these people that are electing Islamists to these positions, well, that's what you're going to get. And it's it You know, nobody's immune. Everybody looks at the world through a particular lens. We want to get people that look at the world through a biblical lens. Now, you can have people, as Todd and I discussed this with Donald Trump, you can have people that, like Donald Trump, that have a rudimentary understanding of good and evil. And he sees, as President Reagan saw, he sees that when evil is coming, he saw the Russians as wanting to hurt us, and he saw that them as a great evil. We need to stand up and fight against that. Well, Donald Trump sees all the liberal ideologies that are coming upon us, especially as it relates to biological men playing in female sports and ruining female sports and gender mutilation surgery, and the things that he jumped on from day one of his presidency. He sees those things, and he wants to return America to its moral foundations. You say, well, he's not the poster child for morality. Well, he may not be, but he sees what is right and what is wrong. We live in a world today where people don't see that. We live in an Isaiah chapter 5, verse 20 world. Woe to those who call evil good and good evil, who substitute light for darkness and darkness for light, who substitute bitter for sweet and sweet for bitter. Woe. It's a terrible thing, and we have people today, they can't see the forest for the trees. They're so deceived by the devil, and they fight and fight and fight for something that is so ridiculous. You're fighting for, as an example, a biological male to play in female sports. It is crazy, and it doesn't need to happen. We need to stand up and fight those kinds of things. Well, you're listening to Real Truth for Today. Pastor Jeff Shreve here. When we come back from the break, we'll be taking your calls. 888-589-8840. That's 888-589-8840. If you have a question or a comment, I'd love to hear from you. So pick up the phone, give me a call, and let's talk.
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3: 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That's our theme. That's our title and subtitle for this video session. 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
2: Welcome back to the program. I wanted to remind you that I'm going to be leading a trip to Israel April 2nd through the 11th in 2027. We would love for you to join us as we walk where Jesus walked. You know, going to Israel is truly the trip of a lifetime. You go to these places and all of a sudden what you've been reading about comes into living color, and you see these wonderful places, and you have an experience with the Lord that is truly, life-changing. And so I would love for you to consider that. You can find out all the information. Just go to fromhisheart.org, fromhisheart.org, and click on the link that says Holy Land 2027. So we'll leave from Dallas April 2nd through the 11th. And if you're coming from a different part of the country, you can work out your own travel arrangements if you'd prefer to do that and take that off the trip. So all that information is there for you. We're using my friend Gary Frazier and Discovery Missions as our travel agent for Holy Land 2027, April 2nd through the 11th. So check it out. Well, we're going to the phone lines. We've been talking about in this last segment, hooray for Texas, as they made the decision in 2025 to display the Ten Commandments in public schools, and kids need to know about the Ten Commandments, and they need to see those on a daily basis, and hopefully to learn those, as we mentioned, the Ten Commandments Project with Joseph Parker, teaching your students, your children, about the Ten Commandments and how to memorize the Ten Commandments, so important. And then how they just decided in June of 2026, just in the last week, to require Bible teaching in the public schools. I think that is great. And so we say hooray to Texas. You know, the history of the Bible in America, in the colonial times, the 1600s, Bible-centered education began with Puritan colonies. The 1647 Massachusetts Old Deluder Satan law required towns to establish schools so children could read the Bible. They saw how important it was in the 1600s. All the founding fathers were very steeped in the scripture. That is the beauty of the United States Constitution. It was founded on biblical principles, on Christian principles and Christian morality. We read those quotes from the founding fathers, how critical that was. And that's why God has blessed America for all these years. But you get away from the foundations, and you follow in the footsteps of those in Romans 1 who say, "Fui on God, I'm going to depart from His will, His ways, His word. I'm going to do my own thing." And God says, "All right, you can do that if you want, but hey, you're not going to like the fruit that comes from that. And you sow your wild oats, and that's the crop that you have. Do not be deceived. God is not mocked." Galatians 6 says, "For whatever a man sows, this he will also reap." Well, we're going to the phone lines, 888-589-8840, and we have Glenn on the line from Michigan. Glenn, welcome to Real Truth for Today.
3: Well, shalom there, Jeff. Yeah, that's great about Texas, because you were mentioning about colonialism and the teaching aspects. And 80% of the curriculum in that day was straight out of the textbook of the Bible.
2: Yeah.
3: And that's the beauty of that. You know, as we approach Independence Day, as we call it, for the past several years, Pastor, my heart has grieved when I watch those fireworks, because the Lord put upon my heart we should be celebrating a Dependence Day, a dependence on Him, mm-hmm. a dependence on Him. And, you know, you made a quote from John Adams. I like that quote. That's been secured in my heart, that we are a moral and religious government. But he also made another quote, and I got this out of, I would encourage you to explore some of Zola Levitt's teaching. He has a Levitt letter out there. It's from a Hebrew perspective. John Adams also said, this is a quote now I'm reading, mm-hmm. I will insist that the Hebrews have done more to civilize men than any other nation. If I were an atheist and believed in blind eternal fate, I should still believe that fate had been ordained the Jews to be the most essential instrument for civilizing the nations. John Adams said that. Isn't that awesome?
2: That's a great quote. Yeah, well, you know, the Lord chose the Abraham and his descendants. I'm going to make of you a great nation. And their being chosen was, you're going to be the people to present God to the nations. And they didn't do a very good job with that, but it was God's divine choice, and that was the purpose. It wasn't that you're more special than anybody else. It's like, I've chosen you, just like He chose us as believers, and what are we supposed to do? You're the salt of the earth. You're the light of the world. So shine and share and let people know what it means to be a follower of Jesus, and through the way you live, through what comes out of your mouth, let the sweet aroma of the knowledge of Jesus go forth in every place you go. So that's the challenge for the people of God, Old Testament, New Testament. We are to share with the world what it means. What does God look like? Hey, as Paul said, follow me as I follow Christ. And so let's be the sweet aroma that the Lord wants us to be. God bless you, Glenn. I appreciate you calling in. Appreciate you sharing that. We have Linda on the line from Texas. Linda, welcome to Real Truth for Today.
4: Oh, thank you. I love listening to your program and the other people's comments, but mine is, I have a 21-year-old granddaughter named Katie Grace. It's a picture of courage. And I have this scripture, Psalm 27:14, wait for the Lord, be strong, and let your heart be courageous. Wait for the Lord. It's her heart. I mean, and I'll give a quick example. She loves horses, and she grooms horses and everything. She got stomped on by a horse last week, okay? And you can imagine the pain and everything. Took x-rays. That same day, sir, she works, and she went to work and worked that day. You talk about, wow. I mean, it wasn't, oh, no, what happened to me? And so I just wanted to give a shout-out to young people because, you know, that's, the courage has to come in the heart. And because her heart loves Jesus, and she's raised a tremendous, mom and dad just raised her in the ways of the Lord. So I just wanted to give a shout-out to that word, courage, and young people.
2: Amen to that, Linda. Thank you for doing that. God bless you. I appreciate you so much. Thanks for being such a faithful listener and such a wonderful encouragement to me. Well, we have Wayne on the line from Kansas. Wayne, welcome to Real Truth for Today.
5: Hey, thank you for taking my telephone call. My question for you is about what Jesus meant by telling the Pharisees, if you were children of Abraham, you would do what Abraham did. Mm-hmm. Now, my thought process is just tell me he lived for, there was a Bible. He didn't practice water baptism. He didn't have a Sabbath. He just heard the voice of God and followed it. And that is Jesus saying that the Pharisees were not doing that?
2: Well, he was saying, you know, you want to kill me. you know, and he said, this Abraham did not do. You're in John 8. So I know that you, he says, I know that you are Abraham's descendants, yet you seek to kill me because my word has no place in you. I speak the things which I have seen with my father. Therefore, you also do the things which you heard from your father. They answered and said to him, Abraham is our father. Jesus said to them, if you are Abraham's children, do the deeds of Abraham. But as it is, you are seeking to kill me, a man who has told you the truth, which I heard from God. This Abraham did not do. You are doing the deeds of your father. They said to him, we were not born of fornication. That's a dig on Jesus, because they did the math and they knew that Mary and Joseph, Jesus, the math didn't work for the wedding day and the birth. We're not born of fornication. We have one father, God. He said, if God were your father, you would love me. He said, for I have not come on my own initiative, but he sent me. So he's saying to them, you know, you hide in the fact that you're the sons of Abraham. You're the offspring of Abraham. You are his descendants, but you're not following in his footsteps. Abraham believed God, and it was reckoned to him as righteousness. They weren't believing God. Here was their long-awaited Messiah right in front of their face. And what do they say about him? He's Beelzebul, the ruler of the demons. He's a Samaritan. He's demon-possessed. They couldn't be more wrong about Jesus. And he's saying, Abraham didn't do that. Abraham believed God, and it was reckoned to him as righteousness. Then he goes on to say, he said, your father Abraham rejoiced to see my day, and he saw it and was glad. And they said to him, you're not yet 50 years old, and have you seen Abraham? Jesus said to them, truly, truly, I say to you, before Abraham was born, I am. And they picked up stones to throw at him for blasphemy. How dare you say, I am? Well, Jesus is claiming his deity there. So that's how I understand that, Wayne. Abraham didn't have the law that came with Moses, but Abraham he's an example to all who believe, because Abraham got the word of God, go to a land where I will show you. And Abraham went, not knowing where he was going. He believed God, and it was reckoned to him as righteousness. Well, that's a good question. God bless you, brother. We have David on the line from Florida. David, welcome to Real Truth for Today.
6: Good morning, Pastor. Mine's more trying to make an awareness to people listening. It's about, there was an article that came out this weekend. It was called Venezuela, How a Prosperous Nation Collapsed. Mm-hmm. And it gets a play-by-play from 1992 to 2026, what happened through socialism to Venezuela. And I think it would be a good read for people to be informed of the dangers of it. That's what I just want to share with you, because you started out the show about that, and I wanted mm-hmm. to share that with you.
2: Yeah, that's good. I appreciate that, David. God bless you, brother. We have Dixon on the line from Texas. Dixon, welcome to Real Truth for Today.
7: Well, thank you. Good talking to you.
2: Thank you, sir.
7: Yeah, I just want to talk about I get my news from this station and another radio station, and I have it on CBS TV also. And I've been noticing a lot of things I hear on the news, they don't mention it, any of it. You know, how nothing about the Southern Poverty Law Center, mm-hmm. nothing about the bio labs that came out, taxpayers are paying for. What do you think a news service would like to let their listeners know where their tax money is going? And nothing about Act Blue, you know, when she's questioned under Congress and pled the fifth to every single question.
2: Yeah.
7: And nothing about how the COVID cover-up that's finally coming out. And nothing about the pro-life and the Christians that were persecuted by the Biden regime. Not a word about that on CBS.
2: No, they're not going to cover. And if it doesn't fit their narrative, they're not going to cover it. Because, I mean, a news organization is supposed to just give you the news. They're not supposed to spin the news. They just give you the news. Now, Todd Starn said this, you know, he gives news from a Christian worldview. So he's telling you up front, I'm a Christian. I look at things from a biblical lens. And so I'm going to give you the information that way. And, you know, that's what we endeavor to do at American Family Radio. That's what I do. I look at the world through the lens of Scripture, and God forbid that a Christian should look at the Scripture through the lens of culture. We don't do that. But as far as just recording what happens, you know, these people that have come over to the United States for the World Cup, they said, hey, if you want to hate America, just listen to the media. That's all they report on is things negative, negative, negative, negative. But he said, you know, there so many of them have posted on TikTok and other Instagram and things. America is such a wonderful place. I never would have known this had I not come here. And they're just giddy. They're just, you know, having the time of their lives. And as the one guy just said at Texas Roadhouse, he was talking about, I played the clip last week, just how wonderful it is. He said, you Americans ought to be happy all the time. You have Texas Roadhouse where you get peanuts and this wonderful bread and this wonderful food. And they're just amazed at how great it is in America. We're getting ready to throw all that away. We're getting ready to vote all that away because we are so ignorant, as Matt Walsh said, so ignorant of what socialism does, what Islam does. And we think, oh, well, it's just, let's just try this out for a while. Elections, to quote Barack Obama, have consequences. And as one person said, you know, you can vote your way into socialism, but you're going to have to shoot your way out. And so that is good for us to remember. Well, Daryl, I'm sorry we didn't get to you or Chris, but thanks for calling. Thanks for listening to Real Truth for Today. Remember, you can always reach me, Pastor Jeff at FromHisHeart.org. That's Pastor Jeff at FromHisHeart.org. Go out today, shine for Christ, and share what great things the Lord has done for you. Be the person, the man, the woman in the arena. Speak the truth in love and let God use your life for His glory. God bless you.
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12: It's the top of the hour, and this is American Family News. I'm Mr. Pugh. The U.S. and Iran getting ready to resume peace talks after trading fire over the Strait of Hormuz. And U.S. officials say the strait is back open for business, while the regime claims to have control. Correspondent Trey Yinks brings us up to date.
13: After two exchanges of fire over the weekend between the United States and Iran, U.S. officials say technical talks between the two countries will move forward as planned. This all started late last week when the Iranians targeted vessels in the Strait of Hormuz with one-way attack drones. We know the U.S. responded with strikes in southwestern Iran. When the Iranians attacked yet another oil tanker, the U.S. ramped up strikes, going after Iranian military surveillance infrastructure, communication systems, air defense sites, drone storage facilities, and mine-laying capabilities. In response, the Iranians launched missiles and drones toward Kuwait and Bahrain early Sunday.
12: The goal here for the Trump administration in the short term remains keeping the Strait of Hormuz open and safe. But U.S. Ambassador to the U.N., Mike Walls, says this week more detailed discussions on Iran's nuclear program will proceed.
14: The president's patience isn't going to last forever. Discussions are ongoing, particularly at a technical level of how to get inspectors in, the downblending, and the other pieces that are focused on ensuring Iran never has a nuclear weapon. But they need to understand their leverage is diminishing by the day. Iran has a choice to make. It's going to be a responsible nation, or it can continue down this path to absolute ruin.
12: Later this morning, the Supreme Court expected to release more rulings before taking its annual summer recess. We're currently awaiting 8 argument opinions, including birthright citizenship, mail-in ballots, and transgender athlete bans.
15: Many Americans are facing a heat wave as 4th of July week is upon us. Adam Klotz from Washington explains how hot it will be.
16: Feels like 100 degrees in Indianapolis, some of those areas getting up to 105 degrees. That's some real intense heat mixed with some humidity. It feels muggy and tough out there. All of that will ultimately spread up and down to the Mid-Atlantic, the East Coast, the Northeast, and we are going to see a whole bunch of record-breaking highs fall.
15: President Trump held a meeting with Republican Senate leaders last week asking them to vote down a War Powers resolution, scrap the filibuster, and pass the Save America Act, which would create new requirements for voter registration and Election Day. Pennsylvania Senator Dave McCormick says it's not going to happen the way the president wants.
14: There's not votes to eliminate the filibuster. I'm pretty confident in that. But there is a potential path on the Save America Act. We need to keep the focus on the Democrats, make them defend the indefensible. We need to look for ways, mechanisms, possibly reconciliation.
15: A safety expert, author, and speaker continues to call on parents and lawmakers to protect kids from online predators. Chris Woodward has more.
17: Donna Rice Hughes, president and chief executive officer of Enough is Enough, said predators and traffickers go where children are playing.
18: And where are children playing? They're on social media networks. They're on gaming platforms.
17: Children and teenagers think they know everything, but Hughes said they do not realize that they're no match for a disguised predator.
18: Conversations with kids on online gaming platforms can quickly escalate into high-risk grooming situations within 12 seconds.
17: Parents might think they're smart or that their child is a good kid and a smart kid, but Hughes said that the risk is still there for kids who are online.
18: If kids are online every day, we need to be talking about keeping them safe online every day.
17: Hughes also thinks news outlets could help by covering these issues more than they are now.
18: We talk about wars, and we should be talking about the war in Iran and the war in Ukraine and the war everywhere else, you know, in the world. But this is a war on our children, and the media needs to be covering this.
17: Hughes invites people to the Enough is Enough website for more on these issues. I'm Chris Woodward.
15: And oil prices rose today. U.S. West Texas Intermediate futures rose nearly 2% to $70.57 per barrel. More news online at AFN.net and download the AFN mobile app. I'm Rusty Pugh.
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20: 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Credit card churning is the practice of opening new credit cards mainly to earn sign-up bonuses. A person opens a card, spends enough to qualify for the bonus, collects the reward, and then moves on to the next offer. On the surface, it may sound clever. After all, if a card offers hundreds of dollars in rewards, why not take advantage of it? But for most people, the strategy is far more complicated than it appears. Opening multiple cards can trigger hard inquiries on your credit report. It can reduce the average age of your accounts. It can create more payment due dates to manage. And many issuers have become much more restrictive with these offers than they were years ago. Some have rules limiting how often you can receive a bonus. Others may claw back rewards if they believe the system has been abused. And even if everything goes according to plan, one missed payment, one overlooked annual fee, or one spending requirement that encourages unnecessary purchases can quickly erase the benefit. For most people, it's simply more effort than it's worth.
0: A simpler setup, a reliable rewards card, a debit card, and perhaps a business card if needed, will meet most needs without adding unnecessary risk. Now, that doesn't mean all credit card rewards are unwise. If someone pays the balance in full every month, tracks spending carefully, and already lives within a healthy budget, rewards can provide real value. A cashback card may reduce everyday expenses. A travel card may help with a planned trip. And credit cards often provide stronger fraud protections than debit cards. But here's the key. Rewards should enhance good financial habits, not compensate for weak ones. A rewards card is not a solution for overspending. It's not a substitute for a budget, and it should never become an excuse to buy more than you planned simply to earn points. If you carry a balance, the interest will almost always outweigh the rewards. So when might it make sense to open a credit card? I'd consider it when someone already demonstrates financial consistency. They pay bills on time, they track spending, they're not carrying consumer debt, they have a stable plan for their money. In that context, a credit card may help build credit history and provide useful benefits. But I would caution against opening a card if someone is already carrying credit card debt, struggling to manage monthly expenses, recovering from missed payments, or tempted to spend more because of rewards. Now, some may argue that rewards benefit financially healthy cardholders at the expense of those in debt. Others point out that rewards are often funded through merchant fees, which businesses agree to pay when they accept cards. I do think there's a moral dimension, but we should be careful not to oversimplify it. Rewards are generally tied to credit worthiness and financial behavior. Many households at all income levels can qualify for rewards by building strong habits, maintaining a good credit score, and using credit responsibly. So the better focus is not shaming someone for receiving rewards, it's helping more people develop the wisdom and discipline to use financial tools responsibly. Credit card churning also reveals how personality shapes financial decisions. Some people love optimization. They enjoy spreadsheets, rules, deadlines, and the feeling of winning the game. Others need simplicity and predictability. But personality does not determine financial faithfulness. Habits do. Proverbs 21:5 reminds us, "The plans of the diligent lead surely to abundance, but everyone who is hasty comes only to poverty." Credit card churning often appeals to the hasty part of us, the part that wants quick gain, clever advantage, and immediate reward. But Scripture calls us to something better: diligence, patience, contentment, and faithful stewardship. So before chasing the next bonus, ask a better question. Does this help me become a more faithful steward of what God has entrusted to me? If the answer is no, it may be best to leave the reward on the table and choose the freedom of simplicity instead. Remember, the best financial strategy is not the one that squeezes every possible point out of the system. It's the one that helps you live faithfully, give generously, avoid bondage, and remember that everything you have belongs to God. All right, a quick break and back with your questions after this. Stick around.
21: For your walk with Jesus, I'm David Wolin with Haven Today, inviting you to anchor your day in God's Word. We recently had our summer solstice. It's the longest day of the year. The average amount of daylight on that day is around 15 hours. And for places like northern Alaska, it's daylight all day. This brings to mind an incredible moment in Israel's history, the day the sun stood still. It was not a summer solstice, but a miraculous display of God's power. Joshua 10 says, "The sun stopped in the middle of the sky for about a full day. There has never been a day like it before or since, a day when the Lord listened to a human being. Surely the Lord was fighting for Israel." And God continues to fight for His people today. Get more daily encouragement from God's Word with Anchor Devotional. 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
2: 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We'd love to be able to dive into whatever you're thinking about in your financial life today and help you think about it through the lens of biblical wisdom. So maybe you're trying to balance that budget. There's more month than money on a regular basis. Well, we can help with that. Maybe you're thinking about investing for the future. This market has been red hot. Market up again today on the heels of this announcement that the U.S. and Iran are going to hold fresh talks in Qatar on Tuesday. And following those weekend clashes, that was certainly a reprieve. Oil above $70 a barrel, but still much lower than where it had been over the last several months as this war has been raging on. So we'll hope and pray that these talks are productive and we see a path forward here. Bob Dahl stops by in our final segment today to give us his take on the markets, the latest economic data, and where we might be headed as we head into a fresh new round of earnings here in the next several weeks. So if you want to talk about the market, we'd love to do that. Maybe you're focused on paying down some debt and building liquidity. We can talk about the best way to pay off credit card debt or whether you should prioritize your home in terms of paying that off before retirement. Or perhaps you're wondering about preparing the next steward or your credit score. Whatever questions you have today, the lines are open. Again, that number is 800-525-7000. That's 800-525-7000. We'd love to be able to hear from you today and tackle those questions. Hey, our new issue of Faithful Steward is out. It's an incredible issue, and we'd love to make sure you get each copy of it when you become a FaithFi partner at faithfi.com/give. One of the topics in this edition of Faithful Steward is by one of my mentors, Ron Blue. You probably know him well. He's written a number of books on personal finance from a biblical perspective. Master Your Money was a game changer for me in college that had a lot to do with how I ultimately landed in this space of faith and finance. But Ron has a great article in this current issue on five rules for borrowing. You see, he's found over decades that borrowing decisions determine whether people experience freedom or bondage. I've certainly seen that as well, time and time again. You know, you watch as families flourish because they exercise restraint. You can also watch others that spend years digging out from choices made too quickly. And at the end of the day, debt isn't just a financial issue, it's a freedom issue. It affects your options, your stress level, even your sensitivity to God's leading. And Ron has long taught five simple rules for borrowing. They're not complicated. I will say they are demanding. Simple, but not easy. But if you follow them, you'll absolutely make wiser decisions. And so throughout today's broadcast, I'll unpack those five rules for borrowing that perhaps could get you on a path toward experience God's best in this area of money management and avoid some of those hasty decisions that will obligate your future income, which, by the way, you pay back debt after tax. So you've got to earn the income, pay the tax, hopefully give on that as a part of your increase and then pay the debt back, which a lot of people miss. But there are some rules that if you implement these rules, hopefully it'll keep you out of borrowing decisions that you shouldn't be in the first place. We'll get to those throughout the broadcast here today. In the meantime, let's begin to take your phone calls today. We do have some lines open. Our team is standing by. So if you have a question, call right now, 800-525-7000. That's 800-525-7000. Let's go to Virginia. Eddie, you'll be our first caller. Go ahead, sir.
3: Hey, man, I love your show. I listen to you all the time.
2: Thank you.
3: My wife and I are still working 15, 20 years probably before one of us retires. We're looking to do some kitchen renovations. We don't owe anything on our house, and we are considering doing a loan simply because our credit is dropping because we have no debt. And we're trying to decide, should we do a loan or should we pay cash?
2: Yeah. So talk to me about what this project would cost and whether you've gotten a few bids on it already, and then what your kind of situation is in terms of the cash available.
3: Sure. We have a quote already, and we're probably going to go with this quote. It's like probably around, when it's all said and done, we got to get cabinets redone. It's probably around 50, 60,000, something like that.
2: Yep.
3: And we have probably like 80,000 and like a 5% checking the money market account.
2: Okay. Yeah.
3: And then between the both of us, we have about I think $40,000 in checking savings.
2: Okay.
3: But it makes sense to just pay cash, I guess, off the top. But my wife's credit is dropping because we're not holding any debt anywhere. Yeah. And the concern is if we don't have a loan, what happens to our credit score if we just keep paying cash all the time?
2: Yeah. And what do you have on a surplus on a monthly basis after expenses typically?
3: We're both trying to save. I would say we've probably combined between the two of us, we put away probably $2,000 a month, I guess.
2: Yeah. Okay. So I love the fact that, you all are managing money so wisely here. You've got plenty of surplus, you've got cash on hand, you've got the ability to make this major renovation, which is going to obviously enhance the value of your home significantly, through this new kitchen. And you can do it out of cash. I get what you're saying about the fact that you don't have any active accounts because you've paid off your home and you're probably operating on a cash basis, which is great, but the system doesn't reward you for that. Here's the thing, though. I would never want you to pay interest just to improve a credit score. A credit score is a tool. It's not a financial goal. And so if you're concerned about your score dropping because you have no active credit, as long as it doesn't deplete, too significantly your cash available, which I'm not hearing that, even at 60K, it's probably going to take, 6 months from start to finish, and you're putting away $2,000 a month. You'd have at least $20,000 left, plus what you have in checking, that 5% high yield savings when it's all said and done. But you'd be able to replenish that. So a better approach, I would say, on dealing with the credit score, is really opening a no annual fee credit card, and just charging a recurring budgeted item, maybe a cell phone payment or a streaming service. You're already planning on it. You charge it, let it hit the account. You set it up for an auto pay in full every month, and that's going to establish credit history without paying any interest. And I realize part of the algorithm is your credit mix, and that's going to be a revolving account, whereas this would be an installment account. But I don't think that's enough reason for you to pay one dime of interest unnecessarily. And so I would rather you just go ahead and fund this out of current cash flow. If you really wanted another type of loan on your account, you could use what's called a credit builder loan, which basically is where, you have an installment that's on your card every month. It's offered by some banks and credit unions. And instead of receiving the loan proceeds up front, the lender holds the money in a savings account while you make monthly payments. And then once you've made all the payments, you get the money. And the lender reports those on-time payments to the credit bureau as an installment loan. So there are other ways to solve for this, but I think just given how strong your financial position is, I just pay it out of current cash flow. Stay on the line, Eddie. I want to get any follow-up questions you have. We'll be right back.
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2: Had a chance to visit with Eddie a bit more during the break there, and you know, he's wondering, hey, why is my credit score falling so much after paying off the house? And you know, that's the reality, is once you pay off a major account, especially a mortgage, you have closed one of your longest standing and most significant credit accounts. And credit scores are based on factors like payment history and length of credit history and types of credit and active accounts. So once the mortgage is paid off, you lose an active installment loan, which is one of the categories, different from a credit card, which is a revolving loan. So there's two different types which play into the credit mix, which is part of the algorithm. But if you don't have other active installment accounts, you have eliminated your only installment account. That is going to penalize you in the scoring model. Now, they do have, which I learned during the break, some active credit card accounts. They, you know, use them for budgeted items. They pay them off in full. In fact, he says they pay them weekly. So they're not, you know, they're not hitting the end of that cycle and having any kind of issue with credit utilization. But you haven't done anything wrong. I mean, paying off your mortgage is a positive financial milestone. a lower score after paying off a loan like that is typically temporary and typically stabilizes over time. And as long as you have some other active credit accounts, you know, I don't think there's going to be any reason why that score would continue to drop. And again, when you get to that season of life where you're paying pretty much cash for everything, your house is paid off, you know, you really don't, you're paying pretty much cash for everything, your house is paid.

0: 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Let's go to Texas. Matias, how can I help?
1: Yes, sir. Good morning. Thank you for taking my call.
0: Of course.
1: I'm trying to get some advice as far as I have a company 401k. I'm 66 years old. I hope, with God willing, I'll be working till 70. And if I can move it into like a retirement plan.
0: Yes. So this is your current 401k with your current employer. Is that right?
1: Correct. It's with Fidelity.
0: Okay. Yeah. And so typically with your current employer, while you are still with that current employer, then not all employer plans will allow you to roll that money out while you're still employed. It would be called an in-service withdrawal or an in-service rollover, and most plans do not permit that. Now, if you had a reason why you wanted to roll it out, even though you're still employed, you could contact your HR department or plan administrator and ask if they permit what's called an in-service rollover. If it's not allowed, you just simply would leave the money in the plan until you retire. And that's not a bad thing. I mean, inside that 401k, there's probably plenty of investment options for you to choose from. And it takes a little bit of the complexity out of you having unlimited investment options, which is what would be the case if you rolled it out to an IRA, which is what I'd recommend if you had separated from service. And then you can choose from any of the low-cost investments. You can hire an advisor, which would also be my recommendation to manage that. But it does make it a little more complicated when you roll it out because you don't have that limited menu. You've got an enormous menu, and it just gives you more options, which adds to the complexity. So what I would do, Matias, is I'd just leave it right where it is. I'd double check to make sure that your investment mix is right. So, you know, whether you're using the life cycle funds or the target date funds, you know, that's one way to kind of simplify things. I mean, at 66, I'd be looking at having probably 50% in stocks and 50% in bonds, and make sure that you've got mutual funds that have you in that roughly, you know, 50-50 allocation. And if you don't, this may be a time to adjust within the plan and get the right investment mix. But I wouldn't be looking to move it out of here until you retire at age 70. Now, I would say probably a year before you retire, I would start looking for the advisor that's going to manage this for you. And then that advisor, when you retire, can open the IRA, help you do the rollover, and then they'll take over at picking the investments. And I would interview three maybe certified Kingdom advisors there in Texas. You could go to findacka.com. But I think you've got a couple of years before you need to do that even. Does that all make sense, though?
1: Yes, sir.
0: Excellent. So listen, I think you're on the right track. Once you get closer to retirement, head to findacka.com. Pick your advisor. They'll roll it out for you and begin the management. But in the meantime, just leave it right where it is. But double check the investment mix and make sure that you've got a good mix of stocks and bonds in the current investments inside the 401k that fit your age and risk tolerance, which I would say maybe as a starting point is that 50-50 mix. If you want to be more aggressive, you could be. If you want to be more conservative, you could be. But I think, you know, that's probably about right for somebody who's, you know, 3 or 4 years out of retirement. Hey, God bless you, my friend. Thanks for calling today. We're glad to have you on the program. Well, we're up against another break here. But when we come back, we're going to stay in Texas. We're going to talk to Sherry. And she's wondering about shared accounts as husband and wife and how to navigate that. I'm looking forward to diving into that question. Perhaps your question as well. We've got room for you. If something going on in your financial life, call right now.

0: 800-525-7000. Bob Dahl stopping by in our final segment. We'll get his take on the markets. All of that is straight ahead. Don't go anywhere.
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0: Hey, thanks for joining us today on Faith and Finance on American Family Radio. I'm Rob West. Coming up in our next segment, Bob Dahl stops by. We'll get Bob's take on what's happening in the Middle East, oil prices, and the latest on the economy as the market at least starts higher today. The Dow Jones up about 400 points, about 0.75%, up at 52,200. Hard to believe. The S&P 500 closing in on 7,500. We hit 7,000 on the S&P for the first time. We're already at 7,400 and moving higher again today. The NASDAQ doing the best today, up more than 1%. We'll continue to keep an eye on all of this and get Bob Dahl's take in the next segment. In the meantime, we're taking your calls and questions. The number to call today, 800-525-7000, with three lines open. You can call right now. Let's go to, we'll stay in Texas and talk to Sherry. Hi, Sherry. How can I help?
12: Hello. Thank you for taking my call.
0: Sure.
12: I do want to let you know that I do have a financial advisor and a young Christian man, and I shared with him all about you and FaithFi, and now he is becoming a CKA, so I'm super excited about that.
0: Sherry, that's incredible. I'm so glad to hear that.
12: I know, me too. I'm so proud of him. Well, so I've been married for 7 years. I'm helping raise two stepdaughters, 18 and 14 now. And we don't share bank accounts. We do share a mortgage. We kind of split the bills. We have one shared investment account. We have our own separate investment accounts. A rental property that I purchased, paid cash for. Both of our names are on the deed. And now he's wanting to buy another property, get a loan out for his daughter to live in without considering who's going to pay the utilities and groceries because she doesn't work. There's lots of financial decisions that we don't share and don't talk about. But I'm 58 years old and I need to get a will. I don't have a will with all our properties and investment accounts. And I have my two sons and he has his two daughters. I just don't really know how to go about preparing a will when we don't share a lot of information with each other.
0: Yeah. Well, I appreciate that transparency. And I think that is really the starting point. I mean, the will is kind of one way to work it out, but I would in fact back up and just say, let's kind of work through this together. What is your sense of why you guys find yourself where you are in terms of the lack of sharing and really kind of the separate finances? Why is that?
12: Well, in the very beginning, when we were engaged, he said he did not want to share bank accounts because he did not want to see my spending. Mm. And I'm not a big spender. I'm transparent in my spending, but I think maybe he was just due to his previous marriage, I guess, is why he doesn't want to share bank accounts.
0: Yeah. Do you think there, I'm not trying to imply anything because I don't know anything about what your situation is other than what you've described, but do you think there's a possibility that that was the reason given, but the real reason is kind of going the other way and he doesn't want you to see what's going on in his?
12: I think that he doesn't want me to help make decisions.
0: Yeah.
12: He likes to be more in control of that.
0: Yeah. Well, I appreciate that he, you know, raised this prior to marriage, so it wasn't like he, you know, introduced this idea after marriage. So you went in kind of knowing this, but I think it is important to kind of press in. You know, marriage is about becoming one, and that includes our money. You know, and for many couples, the question of whether to combine bank accounts or keep them separate is one of the first major decisions they face. And while the Bible doesn't speak directly to checking accounts, it does give us a clear picture of what unity and trust and stewardship look like. You know, I mean, the phrase one flesh that we see in Mark 10 is more than physical. It's emotional, it's spiritual, and it's a practical union. You know, marriage is about sharing life together, and that includes our finances. And so, again, the Bible doesn't command couples to have joint accounts, but it does call us to transparency, to mutual submission, and to faithful stewardship. And I think joint accounts and the joint sharing of everything and decision-making is one practical way of living that out because it offers a structure of accountability and openness. And so, again, separate accounts certainly is not a sin, but I think it can be symbolic of separate lives if it's not handled with care. And so what do we do with that? Well, I think, you know, the clear path forward would be to come together. I'd pray and ask the Lord to give you wisdom, James 1:5, and then have that conversation about what would it look like for us to pursue financial oneness on a daily basis and start getting more open. And, you know, maybe you set a monthly money date where you begin to review your budget and your giving and your goals. That doesn't have to be stressful, but it can strengthen communication and strengthen alignment in your marriage overall. And then the goal would be ultimately to kind of merge everything in terms of your spending accounts. And, you know, it doesn't mean that you can't plan for an estate plan, because it sounds like you had kids prior to the marriage where you don't treat some of the assets that were created prior to the marriage separately so that they can be left to each of your children. There's a way to do that with openness and trust and really in a healthy way. So you can still accommodate that if that's the goal. But I think in terms of current income and decisions about, you know, going forward, and what you're trying to accomplish with investments and rental properties and giving goals and spending. That's the opportunity, I think, to really foster unity by building a shared, you know, even account structure as well as decision making. Now, he may say, listen, I was clear. I'm not interested in that. I don't want to make decisions together. I want you to do your thing. I'll do my thing. But at the end of the day, you know, the call is for us to live as one financially, emotionally, and spiritually while stewarding God's resources faithfully. And I would just have a question as to whether that's possible in a situation like this where there's no communication or shared decision making. But give me your thoughts on all that.
12: Well, I absolutely agree. And I kind of get fearful of having those conversations with him, but I just need to be more prayerful and get prepared to make a financial conversation date with him.
0: Yeah, I think so. And I think maybe you let this play out over time and just ask the Lord to give you wisdom on, you know, kind of what this looks like. But maybe you start by just saying, hey, can I just share my heart with you? I don't want to make any decisions. I'm not looking to put you on the spot. You know, I want to honor, you know, what you said kind of before we even got married. But I just, as I've been thinking and praying about this, I just have a real check in my spirit. I feel like it's not fostering the unity I would like in our marriage. I'm not trying to control you and our spending plan. We can each kind of have an amount that is allocated for us to do as we want with it. Now, it probably needs to be under a certain dollar amount, and obviously there's some guardrails there, but as long as you all are both pursuing Jesus, that's probably going to be just fine. But I think my point is you can still have your own identities and hobbies and desires within the plan, but it's in the plan, and we're talking about it, and we're communicating. It's not a matter of control and finger-pointing. It's really just a matter of fostering more unity in a God-honoring way. And then once all that's in place, well, now the will, we can have that discussion. And again, I think I would make it really clear to him that it's very possible to make sure that each of your kids are handled out of your existing assets that were created prior to the marriage, if that's an issue. Stay on the line. We'll talk a bit more. We'll be right back.
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0: 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We'd love to hear from you today, and we will get to as many calls as we can between now and the end of the broadcast. Well, Bob Dahl is our go-to guy on the markets. He's CEO and CIO at Crossmark Global Investments, and we'll hope to have him here in this segment as we get your updates on the market. But in the meantime, let's head back to the phones. And Andy, thanks for calling from Tennessee. How can I help?
18: I'm 80, and I have a home that I've been living in. It's been 4 years now. I've downsized. I'm renting the house, and I really want to rid myself of this rental property. But I don't want to pay a lot of taxes, so I'm just wondering what's the best way to rid this property without rolling it to something else that's rental.
0: Yeah. Yeah, it's a great question. And I would say let's not let the tax tail wag the dog. And what that means is if at 80 years old the rental property has become a burden, it's reasonable, Andy, to prioritize simplicity and peace of mind over minimizing every dollar of tax. And so, to your point, the only way really to defer that capital gain is to roll it into another investment property. But you're saying, and I can totally appreciate this, at 80, I don't want to be in the rental business anymore. I'd prefer passive investments, not investments where I get calls in the middle of the night if the toilet stopped up. So I think for that reason, really, we either do one of two things. Either we sell the property and just go ahead and pay the tax. And the good news is, you know, most people end up in the 15% capital gains bracket. And if that's the case, you know, you get to keep 85% of whatever gains you've had, which is not a bad deal. And capital gains rates could be higher in the future under a different administration. The second option is for either all or a portion of this property, if you want to do any charitable giving now or in the future, you could take a portion of this property and give it before you sell it by using something called a donor advised fund. And again, it doesn't have to be the whole property. It could be a percentage. You could say, I want to take 20% of this property and put it in a donor advised fund before I sell it. And then whatever portion you've given away to the donor advised fund when you sell is no longer subject to capital gains. And so it's a great way for you to get more money into God's kingdom because whatever you would have paid for capital gains is now not paid and now available for additional giving, which is great. So I would say one of those two would be the best choice to moving forward. Just recognize simplicity is a good thing and let's just go ahead and sell it and pay the tax for any portion you want to give, what about giving it away before you sell it and avoiding the capital gains on that altogether? But give me your thoughts on all that.
18: I didn't know about this donor advisory fund. I just wonder what my options are. And so these are two options. I really hate to pay 15% taxes. Yeah. Reason being, I feel like they waste my taxes anyway. But
0: yes.
18: I can, it's not that I'm doing without. I have a home. I have a smaller home, and it's just my size, so I'm happy.
0: Yes. Well, I hear you. I guess the thing I just want to be sure of is, you know, if in fact this is creating more complexity for you or you're just not in a position where you want to have to maintain a rental property at 80 years old, I get that. And I wouldn't continue to bear that burden simply because you don't love the idea of paying the 15% taxes. I hear you in that, but I just don't think it's worth, you know, you hanging onto the property for that reason alone. So I would either just go ahead and get comfortable with the idea that 15% is not bad and it's probably as low as it will ever be, or maybe I give a portion of this property away so I can do some giving to God's kingdom and avoid the capital gains on whatever portion that is. And if you wanted to do that, our friends at the National Christian Foundation can help you with that. It's fairly simple. but you could go to ncfgiving.com. NCF was founded by Larry Burkett and Ron Blue and Terry Parker many decades ago. It's an incredible organization, and all they do is help God's people give wisely. And this is a very effective strategy. So hopefully that gives you a few things to think about, Andy, but I appreciate your call today. And if we can help further, don't hesitate to reach out. All right, before we take our final call today, Bob Dahl is with us. It's been a couple of weeks. I think Bob's been on the road. Bob is CEO and CIO at Crossmark Global Investments. Bob, lots happened since you and I have talked last. Give us an update on kind of where we're at with this market.
19: You know, I guess since we last talked, the ceasefire, or the on and off ceasefire, I guess we call it, and the mostly reopened Strait of Hormuz, which is good news for global economy. Oil prices have obviously come down, and that's to the benefit of risk asset stocks in particular. The second thing that happened, of course, the new Fed chair and the very abbreviated commentary and the statement that we're going to lick this inflation problem, becoming more of a hawk than most people thought. The possibility of higher interest rates on the part of the Fed has joined in. So they're the two big developments of the last couple of weeks, Rob.
0: Bob, the inflation reading, even when you strip out food and energy, was still high. I mean, we're in the high threes, right?
19: That's the problem. It's not just oil prices went up, they'll come down, inflation's going to be A-OK. Not true. It's crept into lots of other areas. I mean, it's not 6 or 8%, as many of us have lived through.
0: Yeah.
19: But when the Fed's targeting 2 and it's stuck at 3-point-something, there's work to be done.
0: Yeah, no doubt about it. Bob, earnings were obviously just really strong. This market just continues, and economy continues to just be remarkable. I mean, here we are at 52,000 on the Dow. We're headed towards 7,500 on the S&P. Just incredible strength, and I think for good reason, right?
19: Absolutely right. I mean, if you and I planned on January 1st to throw $100 oil at the market, a war around the oil problem, the inflation, as we just talked about, not being approaching 2%, we say stocks are going to struggle. But earnings have trumped all of that. They've been phenomenal and continue to be quite good. We'll be pretty soon into releasing second quarter earnings here in 2 or 3 weeks, and we'll see if it can continue.
0: The chip stocks have gotten hit. Why is that?
19: Well, first of all, they were up on flagpoles, and stocks that go up on flagpoles usually come down a bit before they go back up again. They were just overbelieved and became very expensive, and so people have said, let me take a profit or two. Nothing wrong with taking a profit.
0: Bob, this has been a great year for faith-based investing, just in terms of the number of new products, I believe also performance as well. What are your thoughts there?
19: Yeah, it's so great to see the constant discussion and education that many of us, like yourself and me, have tried to impress upon the believing public, including financial advisors, is making a difference. Or people are saying, yeah, I should be doing this. This is a good thing. And so you're right. We're seeing new products, new applications, and it's just great to see, and we just hope God's smiling on us.
0: No doubt about it. Bob, thanks for all the great work you're doing in that regard, and we appreciate your time as always.
19: God bless. Bye-bye.
0: All right. That's Bob Dahl. You can check out his work at crossmarkglobal.com. Sign up for his weekly investment commentary, Dahl's Deliberations, while you're there. Let's finish out today in Indiana. Gloria, go ahead.
20: Yes. Thank you, Rob, for taking my call. My question is prepaid funeral arrangements and prepaid stone marker arrangements. How do you feel about that?
0: Yeah, it's a great question. You know, I would say plan ahead, but don't pay ahead when it comes to funerals. Pre-planning the details of the service and the headstone is an incredible gift to your family that prevents any disagreements and so forth. But prepaying generally carries unnecessary risks. I mean, the business could close. Your plans might change if you relocate out of Indiana. Inflation could trigger hidden fees later. You know, instead, I think the safer financial option is to self-fund by opening a dedicated high-yield savings account with, you know, a certain amount in there with a payable on death designation, where it doesn't have to go through probate and it goes directly to the beneficiary immediately upon your passing. So the funds are available, but it keeps you in control of the funds during retirement while ensuring your final expenses are covered and the decisions are made, which takes that off of loved ones during an already difficult time. Does that make sense?
20: This is a second marriage. He has 5 children. I have 2. And we do not communicate well. And the lady that called before, you gave the proper information that I need as well in order for us to be able to come together and speak wisely to each other.
0: Yes,
20: thank
0: ma'am.
20: You. I appreciate that.
0: Absolutely,
20: we
0: Gloria.
20: Have.
0: Yes. Go ahead.
20: We've already paid for funeral arrangements.
0: Okay.
20: We cashed in our life insurance policies and paid for that.
0: Okay.
20: But we have not already paid for the stone, but we did pick out what we would like.
0: Okay.
20: What do you recommend there?
0: Yeah, so I would say if you've already paid, then that's great. Let's just stay with that plan, and then maybe we take the planning approach on the headstone and not pay for it. Or if you have more peace of mind, especially given the disagreements on just getting it all done, you certainly can do that. At the end of the day, the more important thing is the decision is made. I would think that the payment is secondary as long as the funds are available. Unfortunately, I'm out of time, Gloria. Thanks for your kind remarks about the program. We appreciate you being on today. Big thanks to Adam, Patty, Sandy, Taylor, everybody here at FaithFi. We'll see you tomorrow. Thanks. Bye-bye.
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24: It's the top of the hour, and this is American Family News. I'm Rusty Pugh. A Supreme Court decision is now in on a challenge led by Republicans to late-arriving ballots in elections. Shannon Bream is at the Supreme Court with the ruling.
25: This is not a win for Republicans who were challenging this. Mississippi has a state law which allows ballots to be counted, mail-in ballots, after Election Day. If they come in, they're postmarked and meet the state requirements. But it is a 5-4 loss for Republicans. And an interesting cobbling together of who wrote on this. Justice Barrett wrote the opinion. Justice Roberts joined her along with Justices Sotomayor, Kagan, and Jackson. So those 5 stuck together on this. The dissent comes from Justice Alito. Thomas Gorsuch and Kavanaugh join him. And essentially what the majority said is that these federal statutes setting Election Day don't prescribe or they don't stand in conflict with states that want to say, okay, we have a procedure to count ballots after Election Day. Justice Alito, writing for the dissent, says today's decision is inconsistent with the terms of the Election Day statutes, contemporary election law principles, 2 centuries of historical practice, and the case law on the question presented. So if you're a state out there that counts ballots after Election Day based on your state law, that state law will stand. We wait on more opinions, more to come.
24: Fox News legal consultant Jonathan Turley with his take on the ruling.
26: I think this is a significant loss for Republicans who have wanted to try to rein in the way that we do our elections. California, of course, is the nightmare where you can go for weeks without a decision. And Justice Alito really lashes out and says this undermines the integrity of the process.
24: Tensions are rising again after the U.S. and Iran launched new attacks across the Middle East over the weekend, despite previously agreeing to extend their ceasefire. But White House Press Secretary Karoline Leavitt says peace talks are still ongoing.
2: Iran has requested a meeting this week, so Special Envoy Witkoff and Jared Kushner will be flying to Doha for high-level meetings this week as we continue to discuss the Memorandum of Understanding. On the sidelines of those high-level talks will be the technical talks.
3: They're mourning the loss of a young deputy in Montgomery County, Texas.
4: Deputies were working a DWI crash investigation early Sunday morning when a heavy-duty commercial truck pulling a trailer struck 24-year-old Deputy Erica Serrato as she stood outside her vehicle directing traffic. The truck went on to slam into two marked patrol vehicles that had emergency lights activated, that from the Montgomery County Sheriff's Office. Deputy Serrato died at the hospital. She'd been with the Montgomery County Sheriff's Office for 6 years. Sheriff Wesley Doolittle said, "Our hearts are broken today. Deputy Serrato made the ultimate sacrifice while serving and protecting our community." CJ Papa, Fox News.
3: A critic of Islam says it is an extremely positive development that the Danish government wants to ban Islamic call to prayer.
5: Denmark wants to ban the Islamic call to prayer under plans for a radical crackdown on what it calls creeping Islamization. Denmark's immigration minister Morten Botskov says the call to prayer should not be heard over Danish rooftops. It has no place in Denmark, and you shouldn't be in any doubt whether you've ended up in a suburb of Islamabad when you walk around Denmark. The ministers also said Islamization was taking up too much of the public space in the Scandinavian nation, blasting the call to prayer 5 times a day from mosque minarets using loudspeakers. There are already regulations in certain areas of the country, including Copenhagen, to prevent the call from being amplified due to noise restrictions. Robert Spencer is the director of Jihad Watch.
6: That's an extremely positive development because it's the first indication out of Denmark and one of the few indications out of Europe in general that people are realizing just how transformative the Muslim presence really is and how Danish society and European society as a whole will never be the same. They will be transformed and Islamized. And so the Danes are showing that they don't want that to happen. This is a very interesting step, and maybe there's hope for Europe yet.
5: The proposed nationwide ban faces potential legal hurdles. This is the third attempt in recent years to formalize such a ban, following failed efforts in 2020 and 2025. I'm Chad Groening.
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28: 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Joining me in studio this morning is Ed Vitagliano. Good morning, Brother Ed.
29: Good morning, Tim.
28: Chris Woodward. Good morning, Chris.
30: Good morning.
28: And Fred Jackson, you may be wondering whatever happened to him. He is...
29: He's at the International Space Station. We'd be preparing to file a report.
28: Is he?
29: On how things are going up there.
28: I'm glad he's doing something productive.
29: Yes. For these lives. On his bucket list. You know, he always wanted to do it.
28: All right, so Fred's going to be back tomorrow. That's the plan.
29: He's been at a conference.
30: Yes, he will be back in the building tomorrow, but I think he's scheduled on the show come Wednesday.
28: Wednesday, so he needs
30: stuck with me, America.
28: He needs to come back to reacclimate himself to the Today's Issues studio. Is that right? Maybe.
30: Yeah.
28: Anyway, so we'll look forward to Fred being back. But if you wonder whatever happened to.
29: Right.
28: He's going to be back.
29: And Dr. Ray Pritchard, he's in the middle of a move to Florida.
28: That's what he said.
29: Well, I have no reason to doubt
28: him. No, I don't either. I just, it's been a while.
29: Yeah.
28: I mean, how long can it take for a man to move? Good night. Come on. No, Ray will be back, a week or so? couple weeks. Yeah, he, Ray Pritchard. So anyway, our other teammates here on the Today's Issues hour and a half will be back very soon.
29: Dr. Alex McFarland will be joining us at the bottom of the hour. So.
28: Well, what are we going to talk to him about?
29: Mm-hmm. I forget.
30: Okay. I can tell you.
28: Chris, yeah, that's Chris right. Knows. You're here,
30: yeah.
28: Chris.
30: So our brother in Christ, George Barna, has come out with some more that's research right. That finds many people are falling away from the faith. And I've got bullet points that we can run past Alex. I've also got some sound bites from Dr. George Barna that we can play during this segment.
29: He was
30: well.
29: Interviewed by Walker Wildman.
30: Yes. George
29: show.
30: Was on At the Core Friday around 1:30 or so. I can share that audio as well on our Facebook page.
28: Does George Barna ever deliver any good news? That would be my question.
30: Oftentimes, no, because he's just a pollster, and they put right. the question out there. They ask people what they think, and unfortunately, day and age.
28: But if I'm a pollster, okay, and I want to keep people coming back to me for a news, I'm going to come up with some good news somewhere along the way.
30: Yeah.
28: You understand what I'm saying?
29: I do.
28: Yeah.
29: I do.
28: And George probably does. He probably does. But
29: a lot of his polls will reveal trends that are happening in our country regarding the church and religion and Christianity. And you know what Jesus said about, you know, broad is the way leading to destruction?
28: Yeah.
29: Okay. That is most often what his polls reveal. It's not an easy thing to be on that narrow road. Most people will drift towards the way of
28: the world.
29: So I think the trends are now. Yeah. Perhaps Tim, you and I will live to see the day when America undergoes a great awakening.
28: Amen.
29: And then those trends will be going in the opposite direction.
28: We're going to do our part.
29: We are.
28: Here at American Family Radio, thanks for joining us again. Hey, before we jump into the news of the day, and there's a plenty.
30: Yes.
28: I said
30: yes.
28: A plenty.
29: News a plenty.
28: News a plenty. I want to read this, speaking of positive.
29: Yes, this is very encouraging.
28: Got this letter. We get letters like this. All the time, similar letters anyway, but I always like the handwritten notes.
29: Yes.
28: So this is a handwritten note, and it says, "Dear folks, I recently discovered AFR, and I wish to help with a donation. At 91 years old, I am practically homebound. Now, every night I can worship with your station, especially the old hymns I have loved since childhood. You really bring me so much joy," she says. I also have written many songs and have a collection of musical instruments which I play with, not having formal musical training. Thank you so much for your station, American Family Radio, Evelyn. And Evelyn, she writes, she says, "P.S. I am also a prayer warrior and will often pray for you and your ministry." And she is from Lafayette, Louisiana. So
29: you read that this morning to our staff at Devotion.
28: It's encouraging.
29: And it is encouraging. And it's encouraging to us to hear from people. I always say that during Share-a-thon, we hear the listener testimonies. Yeah. But we get these letters and we get emails all year round. And it just helps us keep going and doing what God has called us to do. And these kinds of things encourage us to remain faithful.
28: I just thought, 91 years old, and she, I guess, was just scanning the dial, so to speak, and found us American Family Radio.
29: She's still got beautiful handwriting.
28: I know. Isn't that great?
29: Yeah.
28: Yeah, my handwriting's not going to look like that. It doesn't even look like that today.
29: No. That's right. You got 30 years or so to go before you get to her age.
28: Yeah. If I write one at 91, they're going to say, "What is this chicken scratch?" This man wrote us.
30: We have it on the wall on display for like future visitors to see. And you know, the tour guide is like, "It's anyone's guess what Tim said here."
28: Yes. Yeah. Anyway, thank you, Evelyn, from Lafayette, Louisiana. You know, there's three. There's Lafayette, Louisiana.
29: Mm-hmm. Yeah.
28: And there's Lafayette, Mississippi, County, Mississippi, which is where Oxford and Ole Miss is. And then there's in Indiana, there's also a...
29: Is that Lafayette, too?
28: I think it is.
30: But I will say it's pronounced Versailles in Kentucky, even though the place in France might be Versailles.
29: Versailles.
30: Yes. We have taken donations from listeners in Versailles.
29: That's how they pronounce it, Versailles?
30: Yeah, they pronounce it Versailles. Mm-hmm. Just like we say Louisville in Mississippi, but somebody in Kentucky might say Louisville.
9: Yeah.
28: Well, two different towns, right?
9: Right.
28: Two different spellings. I mean, well, the same spelling, but different pronunciations. All right. All right, Chris, what's leading the news this morning?
30: All right, so the Supreme Court issued a couple of opinions this morning, and they are presumably going to be issuing some more decisions tomorrow. So stick right here for continuing coverage of Supreme Court news. Let's begin with this one. In a major 5-4 ruling today in a case called Watson v. Republican National Committee, the U.S. Supreme Court upheld a Mississippi law that allows mail-in ballots to be counted if they are postmarked by Election Day but arrive up to 5 business days later. The decision is viewed as a significant defeat for the Republican National Committee, as well as the Trump administration, which had argued that federal law requires all ballots to be received by officials on Election Day. That's one case there. Anything there before I mention the other one?
28: Go ahead, Ed.
29: Well, this is one that I'm not sure what the right thing is. I tend to think that that ballots that are counted after Election Day, that opens up a window. I'm not a conspiracy nut, but that opens up a window for people intent on cheating to say, well, how many do we need? Okay, here we have votes that have not been counted yet. They came in. Now, if you can prove that they came in, they were postmarked before Election Day or even on Election Day, then I suppose I understand the process there. But I don't like, after COVID, the fact that we have so stretched the normal process. I had to vote absentee one time. 20 years ago, I was going to be out of town on Election Day. I had to go down to the courthouse and explain my reason for not being for getting an absentee ballot. And it seems like that kind of strictness has gone by the wayside. But I don't know how to think about this. I think it does open up the door for cheating, but I understand states wanting to take their time counting because they can't get it all done on Election Day.
28: You have to factor in here the U.S. Mail Service or FedEx or UPS. I don't know how people want their absentee votes delivered. It says that it must be the Mississippi law, correct me if I'm wrong, says that, which is what was being challenged, says that the ballot must be postmarked by Election Day, right?
29: Correct. Yes.
28: And the Supreme Court 5-4 said we're good with that. They can still be counted. So, but that brings into question a whole host of things. Like, what if a state says, well, we're going to allow postmarked votes to be counted for a year? I mean.
30: In California's case, it's a month.
28: What's so magical about 5 days?
29: Right.
28: I believe that elections ought to be wrapped up completely the night of Election Day. That is the way we used to always do it.
29: Right.
28: And if you don't do that and it's a close election, then you're right, Ed. People start saying, well, that this is, okay.
29: You get an absentee ballot dump. We all remember how that happened in Pennsylvania in 2020.
28: Well, they couldn't. What happened in 2020 in Pennsylvania, I think primarily the thing was they couldn't start counting.
29: Yeah, a lot of states do. Some states do that. You can't start
28: until Election Day.
29: Absentee ballots.
28: Until it's over.
29: Yeah, until Election Day.
28: Yeah, that's what happened in Pennsylvania. That's if you believe everything was on the up and up. In Pennsylvania in 2020, Trump was way ahead. And then they started counting the absentee ballots, which always in that state, I guess, favored the Democrats, typically.
29: Because they do more early voting.
28: Too lazy to get down and vote. They counted them, and the count overcame Trump's lead.
29: Yes.
28: In Pennsylvania.
29: Yeah, you went to bed with Trump ahead.
28: Right.
29: Woke up and
28: right. But I just think that Florida is the model that I look at, because here we have a state of Florida is either the third or fourth largest state in the U.S. California is number one. Texas is number two. I want to say now Florida is the third most populous state, and then New York fourth. Check me on that and see if I'm correct. Check with Mr. Google AI there, Ed.
29: I'm doing it.
28: He's popping it up here.
29: Okay, it goes California, obviously 39-plus million. Texas at 30 to 32 million. Florida comes in third.
28: So I was correct.
29: 22.6.
28: No, listen, I'm glad to be correct.
29: Yes. It's better than being corrected.
28: I don't need any accolades for knowing that, and I'm not looking for any. You know, I'm just saying that my point is Florida is the third most populous state in America, and they wrap up election results on Election Day night.
29: Yeah,
28: at like 10 or 11 o'clock, they know what happened. I just think now I don't know what their laws are in regard to postmarked ballots, but I don't.
29: I think they start counting them as they come in.
28: Which is why doesn't everybody do that?
29: I don't know.
28: Yeah. Count them as you go. That way you don't pile them up on election night. Mm-hmm. So anyway, the bottom line here, the U.S. Supreme Court has said that 5-4, so a close decision, that as long as ballots are postmarked by election day, they can be counted, at least in this decision, which was the state law of our state here, 5 days after the election. I've never heard of that impacting an election.
29: Probably not in Mississippi
28: because it's a red state.
29: Yeah,
28: but still.
29: Well, in battleground states, I think that's where people get nervous.
30: Yeah,
28: that's true.
30: That's true.
28: Because Pennsylvania,
29: like Pennsylvania. By the way, the court split, as Tim said, was 5-4. Chris might have said that too. Justice Amy Coney Barrett wrote the majority opinion, joined by Chief Justice John Roberts and Justices Sonia Sotomayor, Elena Kagan, and Ketanji Brown. I don't know what a woman is, Jackson.
30: Never heard of her.
28: All right, you're listening to Today's Issues on American Family Radio. Tim, Ed, and Chris. Chris, what you got? Any more Supreme Court stuff?
30: I do, and this one is confusing.
28: Okay, well, that's why Ed and I are here.
30: Yeah, yeah. Chris. Well, I mean, it's confusing in general. I mean, Fox, CNN, MS Now, they all have people on debating what exactly the Supreme Court is saying here in this particular case.
28: What case is that?
30: In terms of, like, presidential powers, specifically, who can a president fire? The Supreme Court ruled today that a president can fire heads of independent federal agencies, but presidents cannot fire members of the Federal Reserve. And I say it this way because President Trump wanted to fire two individuals, the head of the Federal Trade Commission and somebody that works for the Federal Reserve. The Federal Reserve lady has challenged this firing, saying, "I can't be fired by the president." The court agreed. Presidents can't fire members of the Federal Reserve. But in that same situation, in that same decision, justices determined that presidents can fire heads of independent federal agencies, such as the Federal Trade Commission. If you're confused by that, so am I.
28: So let me ask you a question, which you may not know the answer to, thus because you're confused. and that is, if a president cannot fire a Federal Reserve Board member, who can? Or can they not be fired?
30: Maybe Congress?
28: Does anybody here on this panel know the answer to that?
30: Yeah, I don't know. It could be Congress does have some sort of say because there is writing that went into the creation and determining the powers, how the Fed operates.
28: But the Supreme Court ruling was that he cannot fire Federal Reserve members. Is that true?
30: That is correct. I took a picture of the caption, the graphic that they had on television.
29: Well, the Board of Governors, of which Lisa Cook is one.
28: Of the Federal Reserve.
29: These are appointed by the president but confirmed by the Senate. So that may have something to do. This is the first I'm hearing of the decision. I will pore over the ruling
28: after
29: we get off this show and get down to the minutia.
28: Whopper there.
29: Yeah.
28: Yes, just throw the whopper in.
29: Yep. So I don't know if that's going to enter into it, that since these governors are confirmed by the Senate, maybe there's some other mechanism by which you can remove someone.
28: You
29: might
28: you
29: have
28: this.
29: To impeach them. I don't know.
30: Mm-hmm. Yeah. Good luck with that.
28: You know, you got to ask. But they ruled he could fire
30: heads of independent federal agencies. And that's the weird thing about it, because the Fed is essentially an independent body.
28: What is an independent? Give me an example of that. Besides the Federal Reserve, what's an independent federal agency? I don't see how that's even possible.
30: Well, the Consumer Financial Protection Bureau, sure. I know when that was created under the Dodd-Frank Act.
28: Do you want a little history on that one?
30: On the CFPB?
28: Yeah, look at you, CFPB.
30: I'm familiar with that organization. Well, I covered that in its infancy.
28: I could go into the long history of that because I wrote a term paper on that back a few years ago, but it would bore people to tears. It's interesting to me.
30: Yeah.
28: The
30: Consumer Financial Protection Bureau, or CFPB.
28: Ed, you remember us talking about this the other day?
29: Yeah, over an all beef hot dog.
28: Yeah,
29: that was
28: talking. We exhausted hockey.
29: We did,
28: and we brought up the
30: CFPB.
28: CFPB.
29: Oh, yeah.
28: So anyway, that's an example of an independent agency.
30: It is. Okay. Yeah.
28: Well, it's not it, but. Anyway, I don't know how that works, obviously, because every federal agency has to have a boss somewhere, you know, somebody has to be able to hire and fire, right? Mm-hmm. So, the Supreme Court ruled that he couldn't fire Federal Reserve, the president couldn't. The Federal Reserve Board, remember he wanted to fire Chairman Powell.
30: Yes.
28: Trump did, but he never did.
30: And there were stories and speculations and people talking about it on television as to whether or not a president could fire a Fed chair.
28: Yeah,
30: so
28: I don't know.
30: Falls into that category.
28: All right, you're listening to Today's Issues. So there's a couple of big decisions that the Supreme Court will announce either tomorrow, probably tomorrow, or sometime this week.
30: Yes.
28: Keep in mind, folks, I do know this much. These court cases, which are big, the Supreme Court wouldn't take them in the first place because the Supreme Court only takes like 2%
30: correct
28: of cases that are appealed to them. But they, in this situation, these cases would have been heard back in the winter, like January, February, but they don't release their decisions until the summer. Now,
29: because so their term is over,
28: right? That's why we're getting. That's why we're getting the release of several each day.
30: Sure,
28: some of them get more attention than others, like the election. But what's another couple we're waiting on?
30: There's two more that we're really watching for: birthright citizenship, as well as the issue of males and female sports.
28: They're going to rule in favor of that being allowed. I missed my prediction. They're going to rule in favor of states being able to segregate males and females in athletics. Mm-hmm. I think they're going
29: to they'll leave it up to states to do that.
28: Yes, I think so. I think so. Now, the second one was, what was the second one?
30: Birthright citizenship.
28: What is that, Ed?
29: Well, that is when you have it is the question arising from the situation where you have parents who arrive in this country illegally.
28: Or a parent.
29: Yeah. The parents arriving in this country illegally, the mom, the woman, is pregnant, which is the only one of the pair that can be. That's our story, and we are sticking with that no matter what the Supreme Court might rule. And then they have the baby here in the United States, and according to, I think it may be the 14th Amendment, but the 13th, 14th, and 15th Amendments of the Constitution were centered along the issues related to the end of slavery. And it states that a child born in the United States is a citizen. And so how this is then used by people here illegally is our child was born in the United States, is a citizen. And you can't deport us because you can't deport the child because you can't just deport an American citizen. And you can't deport us because you would deprive the child of his or her parents. That becomes what they call an anchor baby. Okay. And so this court case is before the Supreme Court to, I guess, decide whether the Constitution, through the amendment, applied only to the issue of slavery, or does it apply to people who are here, either illegally or who are visiting. If you have people who are visiting and they have a baby, that is that baby an American citizen? And what do you think? Parents have some kind of claim.
28: What do you think? You care to? By the way, what's the history of this that involves slavery?
29: Yes, I'd have to look up. I think it may be the 14th Amendment, and there is language in there which talks about the rights, because after the Civil War, with Reconstruction in full swing, there were efforts to completely disenfranchise former slaves. And the 13th, 14th, 15th Amendments were meant to preserve the rights of people who were slaves and thus had no constitutional rights. They had to be granted constitutional rights. And are they citizens? So I'd have to look up the exact wording. But my personal opinion is I think the Supreme Court should rule that that amendment applied to the issue of slavery, and therefore, if you want to expand that right,

0: this topic in, you know, I don't know, 6th, 7th, 8th grade is coming up as it relates to the Constitution. And I always understood it to mean that if a child is born in the United States or one of its territories, that it is automatically granted citizenship just by virtue of being on American soil. Mm-hmm. But that's what I always understood it to mean. But I guess that's what they're deciding.
1: It is the 14th Amendment.
0: Okay. But to say that someone comes here, either a mother or a couple, and has a baby, and they're here illegally, and therefore the baby is they are allowed to stay in the U.S. Thus, the anchor baby term. That's exploiting the.
1: That's a loophole.
0: The system. Yeah, that's beating the system. I don't think that should be allowed. Mm-hmm. We'll be back momentarily. Stay with us.
2: It's my turn.
3: Here is your host for My Turn, Don Weilman.
2: Dr. A.J. Cronin was a physician in England until his health broke. Unable to carry on his medical work, Dr. Cronin turned to writing. It was one of the best things that ever happened to the world of literature, for through his writings, Dr. Cronin continued his work of healing. Dr. Cronin had an experience happen to him prior to his retirement from the medical profession. It's an experience that Dr. Cronin told that needs to be retold often. It's the story of a young nurse who was put in charge of a little boy brought into the hospital suffering from diphtheria. The child's throat was choked with membrane, and he was given only a slight chance to live. A tube was inserted into the boy's throat to help him breathe. It was the young nurse's job to systematically clean the tube so that it would not become blocked, thereby cutting off the boy's breathing. As the young nurse sat beside the boy, tired and sleepy, she accidentally dozed off. She awakened to find the tube had become blocked. Instead of following her instructions, the nurse bolted in panic. Hysterically, she called the doctor out of his sleep, but by the time the doctor got to the young boy, he was dead. Dr. Cronin was angry beyond expression. That a child should die so needlessly by such blundering, inexcusable negligence. Of course, the nurse's career was through. She didn't deserve another chance. That night, Dr. Cronin went into his office, dipped his pen in ink, and wrote his recommendation to the board, demanding her immediate expulsion. He called her in and read it with a voice trembling with resentment and anger. She stood there in pitiful silence, a tall, thin, gawky Welsh girl. She nearly fainted with shame and remorse. "Well, have you nothing to say for yourself?" asked Dr. Cronin in a harsh voice. There was more silence, and then came a stammering plea. Give me another chance." Well, Dr. Cronin was shocked. Certainly he had no thought of doing that. She'd made a mistake, an unforgivable mistake. There was nothing to do but punish her. He ordered her to leave the room, sealed his report, left it on his desk, and went to bed. But that night he could not sleep. He kept hearing some words from the dark distance. The words came easing from the stillness of the night. "Forgive us our trespasses." How often that word comes to us, and how much we need forgiveness. How many times we make mistakes, unforgivable mistakes, and we need another chance. Consider the plight of the world if there was no source of forgiveness, no cross, no Christ. The next morning, Dr. Cronin went to his desk and tore up the report. In the years that followed, he watched as this slim, nervous girl became the head of a large hospital and one of the most honored nurses in all England. Forgiveness, it's a grand word. Practice it. Practice it often.
3: This has been My Turn with Don Weilman, a production of the American Family Association.
0: Hello, everyone. Tim Weilman, president of American Family Association and American Family Radio. We are going to Italy in March of 2027. We're also going to Greece in March of 2027. And we're doing those tours back to back if you want to do both of them. In Italy, we'll be going to Venice,
4: I had the gondola.

0: and see all the sights there. And we'll go to Pisa and walk on the Leaning Tower of. If you fall off, we're not responsible. Also, we're going to Rome and see the Sistine Chapel and the Colosseum and all the catacombs. We'll see all the sights of Rome. And in Greece, it's the footsteps of Paul trip. So the places where Paul went in the Bible mentioned in Greece. If you want information on any of these tours, go to tours.afa.net. 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
0: Hey, welcome back, everybody, to today's issues on the American Family Radio Network. Thanks for listening to AFR. Tim, Ed, and Chris here. So, we're having a meeting. You were in a meeting with me this morning with several other people.
3: Correcto mundo.
0: I feel bad about something I did at the meeting.
3: Okay. You sure this is the...
0: Probably
3: place
0: not
3: for you to confess this, or
0: well, I don't know. We'll see after the fact.
3: Okay.
0: So we had one of our team members.
3: Yeah.
0: There's about 12 of us around the table, and he was talking about a subject, and he began to speak, and then I shouldn't have done this. I made fun of his Southern accent.
3: Yes, I do.
0: You were there for that, weren't you?
3: Yeah.
0: And I did this in front of everybody. That's what I'm feeling bad about.
3: Oh.
0: For a little bit. So I'm asking you, so I was mocking he realized what I was doing. He was from Arkansas.
3: Yeah.
0: You know?
3: Right.
0: So, I mean, isn't that understandable? That a man from Arkansas would have a thick Southern accent.
3: And that a man from Mississippi would make fun of it?
0: Is that the irony?
3: I don't know if it's irony. It may just be plain old nerve.
0: Well, I went up to him afterwards and apologized.
3: Did you?
0: Yeah, I did. I put my hand on his shoulder.
3: Because it's very rare
0: and
3: for
0: told
3: you,
0: him,
3: Tim, to mock anyone, frankly.
0: I told him. I said, I'm sorry.
3: Yeah.
0: I'm sorry.
3: I'm sorry.
0: See, anyway, he was okay.
3: Yeah.
0: I mean, there was a couple of tears in his eyes because I'd done that in front of everybody. But to be a man from Mississippi.
3: Yeah, making fun of
0: a Southern accent.
3: From Arkansas.
0: From Arkansas was really, that's quite the picture right there.
3: Yes, it is.
0: Go ahead.
4: For a moment there, I thought you were talking about me until you
0: said he was
4: from Arkansas because I was trying to think like, did I, like, because
0: no,
4: we had a meeting this morning as well. So
3: we don't make fun of you.
4: I was going to tell you, I was not offended by whatever you were
3: We don't make fun of you to your face.
4: I knew it. This is why I go to HR every day after the show.
0: And complain.
4: And I have I've got HR on retainer.
3: And clearly Chris is off his medication again because he's just going
0: through Monday and Chris
3: going through the roof.
0: He's been waiting 3 days to deliver the news. All right, so it is funny.
3: That did happen this morning.
0: It did happen just like that.
3: Yeah.
0: And I immediately had regrets.
3: And it was over the word, we were talking about the reconciliation bill.
0: We were.
3: And this person.
0: He drew it out.
3: He said reconciliation.
0: That's what got me. That's what I thought deserved a little commentary.
3: At their reconciliation.
0: Well, he turned what is normally probably a 4-syllable word into an 8-syllable word. That's what I noticed, and so hopefully that'll help him down life's highway.
3: I'm sure he'll be thinking long and hard on the lessons that he learned this morning.
0: Yeah, he brought the Arkansas accent to the fore.
3: To the table.
0: All right, we have a guest with us. Do we have anything to mention before we get to our guest here? Okay, our guest is our good friend and colleague, Dr. Alex McFarland, from Exploring the Word, each afternoon here on American Family Radio, Monday through Friday, 3 to 4 o'clock Central Time. And Alex joins us. Good morning, Alex.
5: Good morning, everybody.
0: How you doing, my friend?
5: I am blessed. You know, I have to tell you, I was listening to the conversation, and whenever I travel the country and do some interviews, you know, frequently they will comment that I have a Southern accent. And I say, well, I'm from the South. What can I say? You know, but I was in New York City. I'm serious. This was about 15 years ago, the first time I got to go to the Fox News building, and I was up there with Todd Starnes and Lauren Green. And the makeup lady, she said, whoa, you have a Southern accent. And I said, guilty. And I said, now don't be cracking on Southerners. She said, I have a joke about Southerners. And I said, well, now I'm from the South. Before you make fun of Southerners, she said, don't worry, I'll tell it real, real slow. But I said, well, I'm not going to hold it against y'all that the rest of y'all can't talk like this.
0: You know what's interesting is I've been around so many people from around the country for so long and talked to so many people and done tours with people from around the U.S. You could take their name and their town, well, their town and state off of their you know, their name tag.
4: Yeah.
0: And I can do pretty good with guessing. Not
4: you
0: only,
4: are good at that.
0: I could guess almost where you are from, even within, let's say, the South, because people in North Carolina speak a little different than people in Texas. Mm-hmm. You know what I'm saying? Yeah. Natives.
5: A little bit. A little Texas bit.
0: But they still have what you'd call, quote, a Southern accent.
4: Yeah.
0: And I can sort of,
4: regional. You can get the regional.
0: Yeah, yeah. People in East Tennessee have a real distinct accent. They may not realize it, but it's a Southern accent, but it's really distinct. People in lower Alabama.
4: Yeah. Yeah.
0: People in the Mississippi Delta, for example, I can sort of pick those out. But anyway, that's not why we're here.
4: No.
0: We can do that later, but it is interesting. I can also pick out Midwestern. I just said, let's stop this, and I kept going, didn't I? I kept going. I guess you do that when you're the host, right?
4: Yeah.
0: So I can pick Northern Illinois, usually.
4: Yeah.
0: That's, and Southern Wisconsin, they have their own Rockford area.
4: So we really are going to keep going.
0: Yeah, I need to stop because people don't care about this. All right, let's.
5: You know, I got to say this. Like down in Georgia and maybe Charleston, South Carolina, Savannah, Georgia.
0: Yes.
5: Some of the older ladies.
0: The Lowcountry.
5: It is the Lowcountry, the most beautiful phrasing, especially the way like older Southern women talk. It really is a very beautiful cadence,
0: yes,
5: to their voice.
4: Yeah, but very, very much the same for those of us from the Boston area. A lot of people around the country think
0: it's a beautiful language.
4: They think it's just beautiful the way we, you know, Pakka.
0: Yeah.
4: They just say there's just something so beautiful about hearing somebody from Boston.
5: Listen to this. Yesterday I was driving. We're in eastern North Carolina at a camp. And I was driving near Greenville, North Carolina, and I think it was 91.7, but I heard AFR. And I'm driving in a rental car, and a commercial came on with Ed Vitagliano, and you did a thing about Pak the Ka and the Yod by Harvard.
0: Yeah. We were advertising the Boston trip.
4: Yes. Mm-hmm. And it was Tim's idea. He said, throw some Boston accent in there. And I said, yeah. I can do it.
5: I ran onto the shoulder of the road. I was laughing so hard. That commercial is awesome.
0: Well, the Boston trip, by the way, Ed's going to travel with Walker and Wesley and the gang up there for that historical trip. That's coming up in September, right?
4: Yes.
0: And it's almost full. It's almost full. So people want information on that Boston, the greater Boston area, a historical tour coming up in September, which Ed's going on. But going back to his old stomping ground there, you can go to tours.afa.net, and you can read about it. But it is about full, tours.afa.net.
4: So get on it. Get on it, folks. You want to go.
5: The commercial is priceless.
0: Yes. All right. Chris, we have a topic we wanted to bring up. No better person than Alex to delve into church and state of the Christian faith here in the U.S. Go ahead. What are we talking about here?
6: Okay. So there's some new research that finds most adults' beliefs about humanity and the supernatural stray from biblical teaching.
4: The research comes from Dr. George Barna and the Cultural Research Center at Arizona Christian University. Only 57% of adults now believe humans are God's creation.
0: These are Americans?
4: Mm-hmm.
0: Okay.
4: Yeah.
0: I'm writing this down. Go ahead. Okay. What's the main bullet points?
4: I've got three.
0: Okay.
4: Only 57% of adults believe humans are God's creation, made in His image, fallen, and in need of redemption. That's despite 70% of them identifying as Christian. Just 30% of adults hold the biblical view that people are born into sin and can only be saved by Jesus Christ.
0: Is this a survey of the general public?
4: Mm-hmm.
0: Okay. So I'm surprised 30%.
4: Oh,
0: that's pretty high. So 30% would believe what now?
4: They hold the biblical view that people are born into sin and can only be saved by Jesus.
0: Okay.
4: And meanwhile, 1 in 4 adults strongly agree that Jesus sinned while on earth. Now, somebody that was on AFR to talk about this was none other than Dr. George Barna himself. None other than, yeah.
0: Okay.
4: He was on AFR's At the Core program Friday afternoon. And I can play this soundbite, and then we can get Alex's thoughts on it.
0: This is on Walker's show.
4: It scooped us? Yes.
0: Mm-hmm. Okay.
4: So here is George Barna explaining why polls are showing what polls are showing here. Clip 9.
7: We're essentially narcissistic in our culture. So everything revolves around us. And one of the implications of that is if and when somebody actually opens up the Bible and begins to read it, they read it through their lens. They interpret it through the way that they view the world. That's why worldview is so critical.
4: So that's George explaining again why so many people are seemingly falling away from the faith or holding views people wouldn't have held decades ago.
0: Okay, give the percentage bullet points again, then Alex can comment.
4: Okay. Only 57% of adults believe humans are God's creation,
0: okay,
4: made in His image, fallen, and in need of redemption. Just 30%.
0: Hey, let's stop right there. Let's talk about that right there. So, Alex, 57, this is George Barna's research, and this is of the American general public, right? Not just of the church.
4: Correct.
0: And he found that 57% believe what?
4: That humans are God's creation, made in His image, fallen, and in need of redemption.
0: Okay. Alex?
5: Well, George Barna is fantastic, and I would encourage all people to avail yourself to his great research. He's a devout Christian, a meticulous scholar, and so whenever George Barna puts out research, I really try to take note of it. Basically, he's saying that only about 1 out of 7 adults that profess to be Christian really have a Christian worldview. And in this study, he says that Americans have this, on page 11, quote, a broad assortment of vague religious beliefs and religious behaviors. And the dominant worldview, he says, 9 out of 10 adults is syncretism, not biblical Christianity. And that's why you've got, like, in one of the charts, it shows, now get this, people are born into sin, can only be saved from the consequences of sin by Jesus. Only 60% of those who identify as a born-again Christian say that. I mean, so only 6 out of 10 profess Christians really say, okay, people are sinners who need to be saved by Jesus. He has another term called notional Christians. Sometimes this term is used interchangeably with nominal Christians. Those that would profess Christianity, say they're a Christian, but not necessarily have a born-again relationship. Only about 20% believe that salvation is only through Jesus. And we could go on, but guys, here is what is imperative. Urgent, critical, top drawer need to get back to what the Bible says. And that's what my message last night to the youth at this camp we're doing this week. And this will define everything, not only about an individual on a personal level, but really the future of the church and our nation. Is the Word of God the authority that it needs to be in our life? And when we deviate from what Scripture says, very quickly we're on sinking sand.
0: Ed?
8: So, Alex, let me ask you this. Now, there have been some trends
3: over the last 5 years, maybe a little longer, about people identifying as nuns, N-O-N-E-S. Okay, so some of this result that we're talking about from George Barna's research may be the result of people not going to church, okay? But then you just read about only 60% of those who claim to be born again believe the truth about us being, you know, created in the image of God, so on and so forth. So if those people are who claim to be born again are going to church, and that's a big if, then what is being taught in church? How could people who claim to be born again and are going to church, how can they be so far afield of what the Bible actually teaches? They're obviously going to church and hearing someone preach about something. So what's being preached and taught, if not these basic doctrines of the Scripture?
5: Well, you know, praise God, there are pastors and churches that are valiantly holding forth the word of life, and thank God for, you know, all day long on AFR, you can hear people like Jeff Shreve or David Jeremiah, people like that. And so, you know, I don't want to be overly critical, but I want to be clear. And guys, I'm on the road like 50 weekends a year. And a lot of churches where I'll go to speak, and I'll slip in and listen to Sunday school, because I want to go to Sunday school too. And not all, but many a Sunday school is, you know, 45 minutes of kind of socializing, and then, well, it's so late, we can't do much now, let's head on to the sanctuary. And then, you know, I think many a pastor probably has an exegetical tiger inside of them, and they want to get out and preach, but they give a B-grade motivational speech because they're afraid of who they might offend. And look, I love the church, and I love this nation, but it would solve a thousand ills if we would get back to proclaiming and living the Word of God. And I just want to challenge my pastor friends out there. The fear of man brings a snare, and let's preach the Bible. That, guys, I think that's why Exploring the Word is so popular.
3: Amen.
5: And Bert Harper and I mean, it's the simple, most basic show you've ever seen, and yet Bert and I, we get so much correspondence from people who say that they've learned a lot, and Exploring the Word has helped them get into the Bible. But the nuns you mentioned, people are like quote-unquote spiritual, but they just don't know the Bible, and it's imperative. Barna's stats are, I think, very revealing, but we got to get back to this thing called discipleship.
8: Yeah, absolutely. And I think, too, that if you – I don't have the numbers in front of me here, but that churches that are hold to that the Bible is inerrant and is the holy word of God given to man, and they preach that and they teach that, those churches are growing. Again, I don't have the stats in front of me here, but whether they are denominational churches or in a lot of cases independent churches, that but churches that start waning on the authority of the Bible, that is God's breathed and given to us by the Lord God Himself for instruction on theology, those churches are going to die out. Now, many of those churches have historical roots in authentic biblical, what would you call it, Orthodox Christianity. Mm-hmm. I'm just going to call some names here. The Presbyterian Church USA denomination. Mm-hmm. The United Methodist Church denomination, the Episcopal Church, there are others. Alex, maybe you can think of them that that have a long history of being true to the Word of God, and then in the last 20, 30, 40, 50 years, they started abandoning that, and now they're almost gone.
3: Evangelical Lutheran Church in America.
8: That was another one?
3: It's another one.
8: So all those denominations started Listen, the United Methodists had the circuit riders.
4: Right.
8: Now, they weren't called the United Methodist Church at that time. They were just called the Methodist Church because, not to bore people with too much history here, but the Methodist Church merged with the United Brethren Church in the 60s, I think it was, to form what became the United Methodist Church. But today, and I was just thinking about, you know, I was saved. I gave my life to the Lord at Methodist Camp in 1976. I mean, and so I mean, a lot of people listening to me right now either grew up in the Presbyterian Church or the Methodist Church or the Episcopalian Church or whatever, and they came to know Christ through that. But now it's insidious the way that, well, if you believe what Jesus said, the devil has infiltrated seminaries and universities and other training grounds for pastors. And
4: podcasts
8: and it's led to a complete watering down of the gospel message that conforms too with the general populace believing the idea of what do you call it, where people don't want to judge somebody,
4: right?
8: So you don't want to judge anything.
4: Yeah.
8: You know what I'm saying? They don't want to judge anything, so you don't want to say, well, my way is correct. Then somebody will say, well, really, why do you think your way is correct and everybody else is wrong? Isn't it? So that's a case where you need to be prepared to defend your faith, as Alex does, training these young people around America how to answer the critics and the skeptics and to be engaged in apologetics, Christian apologetics and things like that. But I'm just saying that I think this is a scriptural truism. If you teach the Word of God and as inerrant and the gospel of Jesus Christ, you will see growth and maturity. If you don't, if you start watering that down and you start saying all roads lead to God, sort of the Oprah Winfrey view of religion, listen, people aren't going to go to hear that. Why do you want to go to a church and put money in the offering plate and volunteer for things if there's not if what you are supporting is no different than Hinduism,
4: right,
8: or atheism or anything like that? There's no passion to that.
4: Right.
8: You see what I'm saying? Does that make sense?
4: Sure.
8: Mm-hmm. Okay. Anyway, you want to comment on anything else I missed there?
9: No, I thought that was fine. Alex, you got any? We'll let you kind of have the last word.
8: Yeah,
9: here.
8: Last word.
5: The Southern Baptists have sold, 12 of the 42 state Baptist conventions have sold their headquarters within the last decade. The Episcopal Church is selling its building in New York.
8: The Southern Baptists? I thought the Southern Baptists were holding true.
5: Well, they are now. There is an element of wokeness in some Southern Baptist circles, and I would say certainly in some of their colleges. Now, the Southern Baptists, by and large, and I am one, I mean, they are, by and large, pretty true blue to the book, but they are not growing like they were.
8: Okay.
5: And I realize at the recent convention, there were many clarion voices about how we've got to get to the Bible and evangelism. Praise God. Southern Baptists are trying to sell their headquarters in Nashville that they've had for decades.
8: You mean because of the decline in giving?
5: Yes, decline in giving, and here's my point. What you're saying, I'm going to summarize: go woke, go broke.
8: Mm-hmm. Okay.
5: I mean, really, the churches that are growing are the churches that are giving out the meat of the word. And about the Barna study, look, the purpose of life is to become righteous in Christ. And Barna said that, you know, for many that he surveyed, many of whom profess to be Christians, but they were like, well, the purpose of life is to be fulfilled or be happy. But 2 Corinthians 5:21 says, Jesus who knew no sin was made to be sin for us. Now listen to this, that we might become the righteousness of God in Christ. And the purpose of life, there is happiness, there is joy, there is fulfillment, of course. But really the purpose of a human being is to know Christ and to become righteous and to be his ambassadors in this world. That's our purpose, and that's worth dying for.
9: Hey, I just looked it up. The Southern Baptist Convention has experienced a significant and continuous decline in membership for 19 consecutive years. As of 2025, membership fell to approximately 12 million, the lowest since 4 million, drop of nearly 4 million members since 1973.
8: And that's the largest
9: Protestant denomination.
8: Protestant denomination in America experiencing a decline.
9: Its peak in 2006 was 16 million.
8: Yeah. Alex, thanks so much, my friend. Appreciate you being on with us. Take care.
10: God bless you.
8: That's Alex McFarland joining us from North Carolina, where they speak Southern. We'll be back momentarily.
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14: It's the top of the hour, and this is American Family News. I'm Rusty Pugh. The Supreme Court rules on executive power and appointments. Shannon Bream reports it's a mix of wins and losses for the Trump administration.
15: On the Slaughter decision, we have a dissent from Justice Sotomayor where she says this. She says the court discards a Democratic regime in favor of one that distorts the structure of government to fit the majority's theory of unitary total executive control. The president emerges with far greater power than before. That's on the FTC decision where the court has said they can dismiss. The Cook decision, which is the Fed board governor, this was another fractured decision, but one essentially that says the president can't go that far. When it's a Fed board governor, it is viewed differently. That is an agency that has to maintain its own independence. Chief Justice John Roberts authored that one. We figured that he probably would because it would be sort of contentious. So a mixed bag of wins and losses for the administration today.
14: Former U.S. Attorney John Yoo says Democrats have pushed to expand the Supreme Court, claiming it is biased in favor of Trump. But rulings so far today show that's just not true.
16: If you were to buy into this trope that the Supreme Court is just an arm of the Trump administration and the conservatives vote like a block, of the decisions today, only the Slaughter case means that all the other cases have unusual combinations. In fact, I would say the Trump administration lost the voting case today. They lost the Cook case today. They lost a third case today we haven't talked about yet. The geofencing warrants were also struck down by the court in a weird combination of conservatives and liberals. This idea from the left that we got to pack the Supreme Court and undermine its authority because it's so wedded to the Trump agenda is denied by the results, by the words you see on the page right in front of you. Only one of these major cases comes out in a sort of pro-Trump, down-the-line conservative way.
14: Meanwhile, the Supreme Court declines to hear President Trump's appeal in the E. Jean Carroll case.
17: The Supreme Court lets stand a 2023 New York federal jury verdict that President Trump sexually abused writer E. Jean Carroll in the mid-90s, then defamed her in a 2022 social media post. He was ordered to pay $5 million in damages. Trump attorneys argued on appeal the judge should not have allowed inflammatory evidence, including testimony from other women accusing the president of sexual misconduct, which he also denies. The Supreme Court declines to hear the appeal without explanation. There's another appeal pending of an $83 million judgment after a second defamation trial over statements the president made about Carroll in 2019. Chris Foster, Fox News.
14: Nowadays, experts and potential students alike have called the purpose of higher education into question. Caleb Castile has more.
18: Remembering the political activism of Charlie Kirk, one of his more rememberable statements was that college is a scam.
19: Data shows there's millions of jobs that are open that don't require a college degree. Very simple. Half of the people in this audience going to college, if they get a job, will get a job that doesn't require a college degree. Artificial intelligence is going to make these places largely obsolete. These colleges are slow to react. They're bureaucratic. And a lot of you guys are going to college for jobs that literally will not exist in 5 years.
18: One of the main points of Charlie and others who agree with him is that with AI making some jobs unnecessary, a lifetime of debt is not a good investment to make to get a college degree. Preston Cooper with the American Enterprise Institute spoke with College Fix contributor Gabriel Tamat. He says that the question should not be if college is worth it, but when is college worth it?
20: We do know that a bachelor's degree is worth it on average. It does justify the cost on average, but averages are just so.
18: He pointed out that some degrees have a return on investment in the millions, while others, quote, aren't worth the paper they're printed on. He also said that one of the main causes of student debt outweighing the return on investment is due to students not finishing their degree.
20: If you spend time and money pursuing that degree, but you don't actually get the degree, you can end up with debt, but not the earnings benefits of that credential.
18: I'm Caleb Castile.
14: President Trump announced over the weekend he'll meet with Democratic Socialist frontrunner in Washington, D.C.'s mayoral race, Janice Lewis George. White House Press Secretary Caroline Levitt says the president is willing to meet with anyone.
21: However, I know the president and many Americans are extremely concerned where how far left the Democrat Party is moving.
14: The president says he will try and take federal control of the country's capital if Lewis George becomes mayor. More news online at AFN.net and the AFN mobile app. I'm Rusty Pugh.
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0: Hey, welcome back, everybody, to Today's Issues on the American Family Radio Network. Thanks for listening to AFR, Tim and Ed. And now, Steve Paisley-Jordahl joined us. Good morning, Brother Steve.
25: Good morning, everybody.
0: You have a good weekend, Steve?
25: I did.
0: What'd you do?
25: We went out to dinner last night with my wife's nephew. We haven't seen them in a bit. And so he and his wife went to a place in
0: if you give me the state, let's start there, and then I can zero in on.
25: It would be Alabama. Okay. It would be the space.
0: Huntsville?
25: Huntsville. Thank you. We went to a place called Melt. This is a sandwich shop, Melt.
0: You drove a long way for a sandwich, my friend.
9: He drove to...
25: That's where he lives.
9: Oh,
25: we went to visit
0: You drove the 2 hours over there.
25: Right. We drove the two hours over there to visit with him and his wife.
9: Yeah.
25: And we went to this place called Melt in Huntsville. And it was good.
0: What do they serve?
25: Well, they had this honey goat cheese spread that they put on toast. And then they have different sandwiches. I had a Hawaiian, which was ham and pineapple sandwich. So good. Everything was really good.
9: As long as it doesn't wind up on a pizza.
0: Nope, I don't want to I don't want to be Debbie down here, Steve.
25: You can be if you want.
0: Well, I'm just telling you the Bible specifically forbids honey and goat cheese.
25: Does it really?
0: That combo?
25: I will spend the afternoon repenting.
0: Well, I have to look it up. But
9: even John the Baptist wouldn't eat that.
0: No honey combined with goat cheese.
25: No honey and goat cheese.
0: But anyway,
25: Again,
0: I don't mean to be judgmental. I'm just saying.
9: You don't mean to be, right?
0: I don't mean to be. You can research that yourself.
25: I will. I'll look it up.
0: All right. Anyway, so
25: you had a good visit. And
0: Yeah. All right. Good deal. All right. Is there anything we need to wrap up with our conversation from last hour before we move on to Steve's news stories?
9: I think we got it. Yeah,
0: okay.
9: We got it.
0: Okay. I was surprised at the Southern Baptist decline in membership.
9: Okay, now, it does say, when I'm looking this up, there are some factors to consider. That's still a 25% drop. That's a lot.
0: In what, 10 years or 20?
9: No, 19 years.
0: 19 years.
9: Okay. We're talking about going from
0: 16 million. You know what we're talking
9: about,
0: Steve? Excuse me.
25: I heard a little bit of it.
0: Okay, go ahead.
9: Southern Baptist decline. That's going from 16 million to 12 million in 19 years. But this does say that... weekly worship attendance has risen by 4%, baptisms increased by 5%, and that analysts say some of the drop in membership may be due to churches purging inactive names from roles.
8: That's what I always thought about Southern Baptist people.
9: A lot of people on the rolls.
25: They did what people would like to do with the federal government voting, but they aren't allowed to.
9: Right. So anyway, that would be something for, I'm sure George Barna does have.
8: Yeah, all you're going to have to get the dead people off the rolls, people, in the Southern Baptist churches. That's not fair.
9: That's right. So anyway.
25: I spoke very recently with Richard Land, who is the president emeritus at Southern Evangelical Seminary, and he gave me a report from the latest annual convention, annual meeting, which was in Orlando here earlier this month. And he said it was the first, it was a great annual meeting, and it was the first year in several that there haven't been a whole lot of contentious issues. They were dealing with women pastors in the past.
9: Yeah.
25: They were dealing with the sex abuse scandal, which was overblown, in my opinion, in the past. But this year, there was a great unanimity. And mainline denominations all over the country are declining, and the Southern Baptist least. Evangelical, non-denominational churches are growing at this point.
8: Yeah, when you factor in the numbers among the churches in America, it's hard to know exactly how many people. You know, you have an official denomination like the Southern Baptist Convention. They're going to track their numbers, you know, like we've been talking about here. But it's hard to say how many people belong to independent evangelical churches. I know Bible churches are very popular out west, right?
25: Yep.
8: So it's hard to exactly know, you know, those numbers.
25: Most of your mega churches that anymore are kind of non-denominational.
9: Right.
25: A lot of non-denominational churches out there.
8: All right. We haven't talked to you. Can you give us a brief update on the situation with Iran? Most people heard over the weekend that we exchanged, they shot at a merchant ship, they being the Iranian forces, and then the U.S. retaliated with some military hits. This is...
25: Going into the weekend, there was a ceasefire in place, and as you say, Iran challenged it, and the United States... hit back and did some bombing. So now how is it going? It depends on who you ask, as usual. If you ask Iran, they are saying, we are in control of the Strait of Hormuz. We need a nuclear weapon in order to maintain peace.
8: They said that out loud. That was kind of stunning. Did you see this, Ed?
9: I did.
25: But President Trump is saying that he's going back for negotiations. They're reopening the negotiations again. Okay. And so it depends on who you talk to and who knows what's going to happen. I don't think anybody knows. And there's questions now about how much even the president knows.
9: Well, I think, you know, we've always mentioned that President Trump is an expert at trolling the mainstream media, trolling the Democrats. I think Iran is trolling us. I'm talking about the administration and our country. I don't think they have any intent of coming to the table. I think this is going to be a problem for a while.
8: Go ahead.
25: I was going to say the president is a lot of things, but stupid is not one of them.
9: I'm not saying he's stupid.
25: Well, I mean, he can't be the only person in the world that knows that Iran is not going to hold its word and can't be trusted. I mean, he just can't be. I don't understand.
8: But what about him?
25: That he what? That
8: he's threatened 25 times to do things that he's never done.
25: Again,
8: don't you think they figured that out?
25: Yeah,
8: Okay, then.
25: From looking
8: what's the
25: from
8: difference?
25: The outside, I don't know. I don't have access to the inside information that he would have, or that
8: it's not inside information. It's a true social post.
25: Well, there might be other things going on inside that they're not talking about. I just am saying I don't. It is curious and puzzling what's going on there, because we're getting mixed signals from everybody.
8: Why do you say we're being played, Ed? Why do you say that?
9: Well, because I don't. My personal opinion is, if the mullahs are in charge, and I don't think that that's going to change, and the Islamic Revolutionary Guard Corps, the IRGC, is going to remain in charge, they're going to want to continue their revolution. This is an Islamic revolution that they're promoting. It's like expecting communists to say, you know what, we're not going to spread communism around the world. We're just going to sign an agreement. I don't think there's any way those people can, in their own minds, stop doing what they believe God has called them to do.
8: God being Allah?
9: God, yeah, their God.
8: Their God. Allah.
25: Here's the difference, though, Ed. Is
8: that, no, they ain't finished. Go ahead.
9: Well, I think that there's no way they're going to stop feeding funds to their revolutionary proxies like Hezbollah and the Houthis. Hamas, I don't know. They may have been devastated beyond repair, but I think they're going to continue to fund that, and they're going to continue to foment revolution, and they are going to use every negotiation tactic they can to get the money to keep that going. And as soon as they get that money, they're going to build up their military and continue funding Hezbollah, etc. I just think that is their quote-unquote calling in life, and expecting them not to do it, I think, is what I mean by being played.
25: I agree 100% with everything you just said. The difference between the communist thing and them is that with the communists, we ramped up our nuclear arsenal, and we had this mutually assured destruction, and it seemed to have worked. The Cold War was both sides saying we can blow each other up, and that would be stupid. Iran, these mullahs, they want to die.
9: Now they want to blow up the world.
25: Than to blow up the world and them die in the process. I don't know how you negotiate, how you deal with people like that.
8: Well,
9: and we said we weren't going to talk.
8: Well, I know, but you know, it every day something changes that denies what was supposed to happen in agreement the previous day.
9: Yeah.
8: So that's what you get cynical after a while.
9: If they wanted to come to the I'm talking about Iran. If they wanted to come to the negotiation table, they wouldn't have attacked a commercial oil tanker. They wouldn't have attacked over the weekend Bahrain and where else? Kuwait. Mm-hmm. It seems like they are continuing to let it be known. Nah, we're not really going to do it. I don't know what else to say about it. Well, if you're at the negotiation table, you don't say we are going to have a nuclear weapon.
8: Okay, but do you think it's time for President Trump and the administration itself just to quit commenting on this? Because
9: nobody's listening. I don't listen anymore.
8: Okay.
9: When the administration says, "Oh, we got a deal in place. We got this is going to happen." I don't listen. So if the purpose of making comments is to keep updating everyone on the progress, it's failing. I think the only ones listening to what the president says or to what Iran says is the media, because they're covering it. I don't think the American people believe anything's going to happen. Nothing is happening. And nobody's going to believe it. I won't believe it until not only it's signed, the agreement is signed, but then we have 6 months or a year where we can check to see if Iran's going to uphold their end of the bargain. Even if they sign something, I don't trust them for the reasons Steve's saying. They want the world to burn because they think that's the way Islam becomes triumphant.
25: All right. You ready to move on?
8: Yeah, go.
25: All right. I want to bring you some, I wish you'd call this segment Steve's Twitter feed, because every day I run across things that I think are interesting and kind of revealing from my Twitter feed. I've got two things from my Twitter feed I wanted to share with you. One is, I love it when the left decides to say the quiet part out loud, but they don't realize that they're saying the quiet part out loud. This is a candidate for the land commissioner in Texas. His name is Ben Flores, and he is defending James Tallarico. And so he's saying, well, when we're going to go ahead and identify with James Tallarico. If they call him a homosexual, we're going to all be homosexuals. Just listen to the cut, because I think it's really revealing. This is cut 15.
1: Next time they say that James is trans, we're all trans. When they say James is a gay tofu-eating vegan, we're all gay tofu-eating vegans. And when they say James is going to hell, we'll say we're all going to hell.
9: Who was that?
25: That was the candidate for Texas land manager. His name is Ben Flores. He's a candidate on the November ballot. And you said the quiet part out loud, although I don't think he realized it.
9: That is foolish. Listen, that's coming from a man who doesn't believe there is a hell. Yeah, are people saying Tallarico's trans or he's gay?
25: No, he's just saying that whenever we're going to identify and back Tallarico no matter what they say. Okay. I haven't heard anybody say that. All right, the second item from my Twitter feed. I thought this was interesting. This is a guy named Joshua Garrison. Hat tip to Josh Garrison. He writes this. I bring home a trapped coyote and let it loose in the kitchen. Hackles up, teeth bared, not housebroken. My wife says, get it out. I tell her it's very unwelcoming and unchristian way to speak about a future house pet. The children back into the hallway. I tell them it's a rescue. I tell them fences are fear, cages are barbaric, rules are cruel, and it will domesticate in time. I grab my lunch bag, box and leave with my principles. When I get home, there's blood on the floor, and the experts who sold me on compassion are already explaining why nobody could have seen this coming. Anyway, that's Western migration policy.
9: Listen, first I want to say it may not be appropriate to compare all illegal immigrants to a wild coyote. However, it's a pretty good word picture when you take into account that whatever the percentage is, a lot, especially in Europe, good grief, the amount of crime, violent crime against women and against other people. That's not a bad way of comparing it. Human beings wouldn't do the first thing, the coyote.
25: No, they
9: thing.
25: Wouldn't bring one in.
9: You wouldn't bring one in. And so...
25: But you shouldn't be bringing hordes of people who you know are not going to assimilate.
9: Yeah.
25: And speaking specifically, I think, mostly of the Muslim immigration policy of these people are coming in. They're not coming in with the purpose of trying
9: coming
25: to...
9: coming in to conquer.
25: That's what they're doing.
9: That's what I think.
25: That's what they're doing. We've been talking over and over about how the Democrat Party is sprinting to the left. There is a section of the Democrat Party who is kind of done with this, and they're saying maybe these are moderate, what we think are liberals or Democrats. And I've got two examples. I've got, remember James Carville? He was saying how much he has Trump derangement syndrome and he doesn't care. Well, apparently something is a bridge too far for James Carville, because this is what he's saying now, cut 13.
2: She has attacked interracial relationships in the American flag. Lady, I ain't in the same party as you. I'm sorry. I just not. And I actually do think it's time for Democrats to talk the S word, schism. I really do. And everybody's always... said, no, we're coalition, we're big tent. And there's just some that I can't be in the same tent with. Let's negotiate the terms of a schism here. Maybe we can part under some kind of advantageous terms for both of us. But I'm done. I'm not in that political party. I am totally comfortable in a political party that spends time questioning the policies of the government of Israel. In fact, I'm enthusiastic about that. I don't want to be in a political party that denies the right of the state of Israel to exist. That's just not, I just can't do that. I'm sorry. It's just not doable.
25: The Sheehy was talking about at the beginning, one of the three candidates that won in New York last week. Also, Bill Maher is having second thoughts about being a Democrat. Let's listen to what he has to say, cut 12.
3: If this is where the Democratic Party is going, where this democratic socialist, this obsession with Israel, with the Jew hating, with they don't believe in capitalism, no prisons. If this is where they're going, my vote is in play.
4: Okay.
3: And
4: I like to hear that.
3: It actually always has been. I just, every year, I don't make my decision by who was an R or a D. I actually always came to the conclusion that the Democrat was probably better.
4: Sure.
3: And voted for them.
4: Okay.
3: And Trump can't run again, and he'd be a little too exciting for me anyway. So... it's either going to be you or Rubio.
25: He's talking to Vance.
9: Yeah, it does. Well, that was Vice President J.D. Vance.
8: Listen, the Republicans, we've talked about this before. Historically, okay, I'm just talking about the midterms, all right? I'm talking about the midterms coming up in November. Historically, the whoever has the presidency, what party, they lose in the midterms. That's how it's always it's been.
9: They lose seats. Their party loses seats.
8: It's rare that they don't.
9: Right.
8: So that's historical backdrop here. And then you wonder, well, how much, and I'm talking about Congress, okay, primarily. I don't know about gubernatorial races. I don't think they have so much to do with national, international issues. It's more about their own state. But congressional and Senate seats, you know, that you wonder, well, how much is the war effort going to hurt? How much is the price of gasoline, even though it's down now some? How much is inflation? How much are these things going to hurt the power, the party in power, which is the Republicans? That remains to be seen. Also, the redistricting, you got to factor that in. You know, that's a that's a big question mark out there. In November, we don't really know. Polling, if you look at polling, you know, it shows that Democrats have made slight gains because of the reasons I just mentioned. But if you have, if the Republicans are able to bring up these issues and it nationally about how far left these wacko, the squad type thinking is dominating the Democrat Party. Now, what James Carville said right there, and, you know, he's a lifelong Democrat strategist. He said, I'm out with the Bill Maher, same type thing. Now, is Bill Maher a Jew?
25: No, I don't believe he is.
9: I don't know. I'll check while you.
8: Is that last name typically a Jewish name? Anyway.
9: I don't know.
8: I think he's an atheist.
25: He is that.
9: Okay, he is an atheist.
8: But Jewish by heritage. I'm asking Bill Maher, I'm talking about. Because you've got a schism. James Carville mentioned schism. Go ahead.
9: Okay. Bill Maher is Jewish according to Jewish law because his mother was Jewish, making him ethnically half Jewish, half Irish. However, he was raised Catholic by his father.
8: So he's half Jewish.
9: According to Jewish law.
8: Not by faith, but by
9: ethnicity.
8: Ethnicity.
9: Right.
8: So here's my point. There, and I mentioned this before, there is a divide which is it falls under the category of irreconcilable differences here within the Democrat Party, and that's what James Carville was talking about. That's what Bill Maher's talking about. The people on these in these far left socialist squad types, they hate the state of Israel, and therefore they hate Jews in America who support Israel. I saw a story this weekend out in San Francisco. There is a man, I forgot his name, he's running for Congress to replace Nancy Pelosi's seat. He is a gay man who is Jewish. And he's always been, he's a far lefty. But because he doesn't condemn Israel every day, all day, these hard lefties are going after him as not being liberal enough. You see what I'm saying?
25: I think it's Scott Wiener.
8: Yeah, that's his name. So I'm just saying, there you go. He's as far left as you can get politically, but because he doesn't hate Jews.
25: Yep.
8: Then he's unacceptable.
25: Right.
8: Himself being a Jew, obviously, he wouldn't be a self-hater. Even though he has also issued condemnation statements against the government of Israel, but this is a dominant issue within the Democrat Party now, and this schism, the Republicans may benefit from it. You know, sometimes you benefit from achievements of your own, and sometimes you benefit from failures of your opponent. And that the Democrats are they're in the midst of a civil war themselves here, because these far lefties they hate Israel and they hate Jews that support Israel. Go ahead.
25: And the Republican Party has its own detractors. I'm thinking of the Tucker Carlsons and Ann Coulter. The Republican Party and mainstream Republicans are disassociating themselves. Democrats are running as quickly away from this issue as they can, and the Democrat Socialists are indeed getting control of that party.
9: And it's interesting that the Democratic Socialists of America, that's an organization, a party as well, they keep talking as if they're the ones in charge. And I'll tell you, this is something that James Carville was talking about. You're going to have an official break with that group. If you're a traditional liberal like Bill Maher or James Carville, you're going to have to decide the Democratic Party rejects the platform of the DSA, and we are not going to go along with it, and you are not welcome in our party. And I don't think the Democratic Party establishment has the guts to do that. The Democratic Party establishment has the guts to do that.
8: Yeah, this is going to be very interesting to watch and see how this plays out in the next few months.

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2: Hello, this is Ed Vitagliano, co-host of Today's Issues on AFI. That's right, it's a Boston accent. And that's because I wanted to invite you to join Wesley and Walker Wildman, as well as yours truly, on a tour of my hometown of Boston this September. 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On Wednesday, we'll visit Paul Revere's house and learn more about his midnight ride to warn of the approaching British troops. Thursday, we'll go aboard the USS Constitution, which is docked in Boston Harbor. 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And I hope to see you there. 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
4: Okay, here's an assignment for you, if you will. 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
5: This is John MacArthur welcoming you to Portraits of Grace. God's Word is the imperishable, living, and abiding seed that brings salvation. As a Christian, you have His Word implanted within you. As a result, you must nurture it by removing the weeds of filthiness and wickedness so it can produce the fruit of righteousness. That means you must be committed to a lifestyle of confession, which results from studying and obeying God's Word. That doesn't mean you'll be sinlessly perfect, but an ever-increasing spiritual maturity and obedience to the Word will mark your life. Jesus said, "If you abide in My Word, then you are truly disciples of Mine." I pray you'll receive His truth and abide in it continually. This is John MacArthur, hoping you'll join me again for Portraits of Grace.
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7: Welcome to In Grace with Jim Scudder, the senior pastor of Quentin Road Baptist Church in suburban Chicago. He is the author of Why Life Hurts, Healing Hurt, and co-author of Evangelism Made Simple.
8: Welcome back to In Grace, and this is the week. This is the week that America turns 250 years old. Quite young when you look at ancient

0: ancient nations and peoples and empires, but it is wonderful to have almost achieved this major milestone, a quarter of a millennium, that America, this great experiment, has stayed the course. Now, we're veering off very, very sharply. And we have people that are insisting that America is not a good nation. But those people can't explain why so many people want to break our fences down and come into this country. I believe there is an explanation for that. This country was founded upon freedom, and that first freedom is to worship the Lord as we have conscience to do so. And so as we are about to celebrate 250 years, the rest of this entire week, we're going to be featuring very special programming for you. Today is going to be a show called Foundation of a Nation. The whole thing is recorded in the Russell Senate office building. And in this building are many of the powerful senators of the United States. What's really interesting to me when I go to these places and we're in this beautiful rotunda, and the whole complex is really well designed and built, and you have the mall, the grass, the monuments. I mean, Washington, D.C. truly is an amazing place and well planned, but I think it was well planned because we have something unique and something special here. But all of these senators that are housed in this building, they're there because we as a people, as the founding fathers said, hey, we want to have two houses of legislators. We want to give the states their power, and that's what the Senate does. We also want to give the people their power, and that's what the Congress does, the House of Representatives. But then we don't want them to be all powerful. We want to have an executive branch. We want to have a judicial branch. And it's really brilliant how it all came together. Now, we see problems on every side. We see cracks in the foundation of our country. But we as believers can say, no, our nation is a good nation, a nation under God. In God we trust is our motto. And we can swing our nation back. How? By preaching it from the pulpits, by sharing these things with our colleagues and our coworkers and our relatives and our friends, that God needs to be at the center of our country. We're going to be quoting a lot of famous founding fathers like John Adams, John Quincy Adams, Ben Franklin, John Hancock, George Washington, and Abraham Lincoln, and all of these incredible founding fathers, that not without flaw, but amazing nonetheless, had a high respect for God and the Bible, as you'll see today. Right before we get into this, there's a couple things that I want to share with you. 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
2: Hi, Pastor Jim Scudder. Today on In Grace, we've got an exciting episode for you. We are in the Senate building, the Russell Senate building in Washington, D.C., the beautiful rotunda, this incredible edifice of marble and strength, and just a building over is the U.S. Capitol, not far is the White House, and we just have the greatest nation on the face of the earth, and the people that run the government are just right here. But yet we realize today that we really aren't in control. Ultimately, there is one God, and that God really is in charge of everything. And hopefully, as we study today the foundation of a nation, we're going to see that God really is in charge and that God can really help you in your life. You might say, today, my life has taken on all sorts of weird twists and turns, and I've got disappointments and I've got pain and all of these things. Well, I hope today, as you see the foundation of a nation, you're going to see that we serve a God that really does care. He really is in charge of the affairs of mankind, and He cares about you. He cares about your situation. I think you're going to love today's program. God bless you, and God bless the United States of America.
1: When Christopher Columbus reached the New World on October 12, 1492, not even he could have imagined the impact his discovery would have on the world. Three ships and the desire for religious liberty truly shaped the course of history. It would take many dedicated patriots to make the Pilgrim's dream a reality. There was none more influential or dedicated to the cause of a free nation than Benjamin Franklin, who is credited with saying the following: "I have lived, sir, a long time, and the longer I live, the more convincing proofs I see of this truth, that God governs the affairs of men. And if a sparrow cannot fall to the ground without His notice, is it probable that an empire could rise without His aid? Many brave men and women looked to the Lord and boldly stood in the face of adversity to lay the framework of a nation free of religious oppression and persecution." Thank you for joining Jim Scudder Jr. for this special edition of In Grace on location in Washington, D.C., entitled "The Foundation of a Nation."
2: This country that we live in, the United States of America, is really a miracle. It's a country that is built on biblical principles and a biblical foundation. Today, very few people know about that, but many of our founding fathers had a deep conviction and faith in God and belief that the Bible is true. For instance, the second president of the United States, John Adams, said this:
1: "The general principles on which the fathers achieved independence were the general principles of Christianity. Now I will avow that I then believed and now believe that those general principles of Christianity are as eternal and immutable as the existence and attributes of God."
2: Can you imagine a founding father, a president of the United States, having such deep convictions on the wonderful Word of God and how it's unchanging? And we live in a day that it seems like things are shifting. We really have a lot of ambiguity. People, it doesn't seem like we have a respect of laws anymore. We need to kind of get back to what he said and say, look, this is a country that has at its very base, at its very core, the principles from the Word of God. John Adams also said the following:
1: "The Christian religion is, above all the religions that ever prevailed or existed in ancient or modern times, the religion of wisdom, virtue, equity, and humanity."
2: Of course, I agree with that because I'm a minister in Christianity. I believe that Jesus is the Christ, the Son of the living God, and with faith in Him and trusting in what He did on the cross, we can have eternal life. So therefore, it is the chief religion of all the world. It really is the only religion of all the world. Jesus himself said, I am the way, the truth, and the life. No one comes to the Father but by me.
0: Another quote from our second president, John Adams, goes like this.
3: Suppose a nation in some distant region should take the Bible for our only law book, and every member should regulate his conduct by the precepts there exhibited. What utopia, what a paradise would this region be?
2: And I know that it's really impractical to ever think that we'll have a utopia on this earth now. There is a day, though, when the King of Kings and Lord of Lords, his name is Jesus. He's the Christ, the Messiah. He's coming back. He will establish a utopia. He will reestablish the paradise that originally he created. And that is going to be a place that doesn't have cancer, doesn't have sin. It's a place where the tears would be wiped away from our eyes. But I really wish America would return to its biblical foundation, return to its faith and dependence on Almighty God. I love walking around Washington, D.C., because everywhere you look, there's references to God, to the Bible, to Scripture, and the saying that I love so much, in God we trust. Let me give you one final quote from John Adams. He said this,
3: I have examined all religions, and the result is that the Bible is the best book in the world.
0: Another amazing man that I'd like to give you a few quotes from happens to be the sixth president of the United States, John Quincy Adams. He was a Secretary of State. He was a U.S. representative. He was a U.S. senator. Of course, he was the president of the United States. And he said this,
3: My hopes of a future life are all founded upon the gospel of Christ, and I cannot cavil or quibble away. The whole tenor of his conduct, by which he sometimes positively asserted and at other times countenances, permits his disciples in asserting that he was God.
2: Jesus said it over and over that he was God. John Quincy Adams put his trust in Jesus because he believed Jesus was God. And really, that's the question. That's the question to all of us. Anyone that is from America, anyone listening around the world, whether you're American or not, you should listen to the words of John Quincy Adams. Put your faith, put your trust into dependence, not in a religion, not in a person like a pastor or a priest. Put your trust and faith in the person, the God-man, and his name is Jesus. Another quote from John Quincy Adams goes like this.
3: The hope of a Christian is inseparable from his faith. Whoever believes in the divine inspiration of the Holy Scriptures must hope that the religion of Jesus shall prevail throughout the earth. Never since the foundation of the world have the prospects of mankind been more encouraging to that hope than they appear to be at the present time. And may the associated distribution of the Bible proceed and prosper till the Lord shall have made bare his holy arm in the eyes of all the nations, and all the ends of the earth shall see the salvation of our God.
2: Now, John Quincy Adams had a hope, and back then it seemed like it was coming to fruition, that there would be a time on this earth that peace would prevail and people would all put their faith and trust in Jesus Christ. Obviously, that still hasn't happened. Since his time, there have been wars and wars and rumors of wars. We live in turbulent times. We live in times when we're changing the very bedrock of society and morals. But there is going to be a day when everyone will confess the name of Jesus and bow their knee. There is going to be that day. For some, though, it's too late. And I hope for you that you put your trust and faith in him today, because the day should be and can be the day of your salvation. Everybody knows Benjamin Franklin, but few people know some of the things that he said about Christianity, about God, and about the Bible. He said this,
3: As to Jesus of Nazareth, my opinion of whom you particularly desire, I think the system of morals and his religion as he left them to us, the best the world ever saw or is likely to see.
2: Now, the morals of Jesus Christ are the best. I hope and I pray that he put his faith and trust in Jesus Christ. I hope that no one thinks that Jesus is just a good teacher, a good moral person. I hope people realize that he isn't just a good teacher, but he is God himself. Because if he wasn't God, there's no way he could have paid for the sin of man. There's no way he could have been perfect man. The only way is not that he was moral or a good moral teacher. The only way that he can save mankind is to be perfect. Jesus Christ was perfect. But I love some of the things the Founding Fathers said about the Bible, about Jesus, about Christianity. One of the most famous signers of the Declaration of Independence, John Hancock, he said the following.
3: That universal happiness may be established in the world, and that all may bow to the scepter of our Lord Jesus Christ, and the whole earth be filled with his glory.
2: John Hancock, a person that was a founding father, a person that was a leader, a revolutionary general, a person that said the words that all people should bow to Jesus Christ. And I echo his sentiments, and I hope that you understand that there is a day when all unrighteousness will be punished, but Jesus paid for your unrighteousness and mine. And by accepting the gift, accepting the blood of Jesus Christ, that sin is paid for, that sin is covered, and you can be as righteous as Jesus Christ. Although we still have sin, God looks at you as sinless.
4: As we celebrate America's 250th anniversary, have you ever stopped to consider what has sustained this nation for 2.5 centuries? 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
3: The idea of erecting a monument to the man who led the Continental Army into battle, presided over Congress, and drafted the U.S. Constitution was first considered by Congress in 1783. It wasn't until over 100 years later that the construction of the Washington Monument was completed. With the monument standing over 555 feet tall, it was the tallest building in the world. Atop this great feat of engineering rests an aluminum plaque that reads, Laus Deo, Praise be to God.
2: George Washington is perhaps the American hero, and he said some amazing things about God and providence.
3: It is impossible to account for the creation of the universe without the agency of a supreme being.
2: A man of such wisdom and character like George Washington acknowledges that we didn't get here by random accident or chance. George Washington also recognized that he was protected during the Revolutionary War by divine providence. He said this,
3: by the all-powerful dispensations of providence, I have been protected beyond all human probability or expectation. For I had 4 bullets through my coat and 2 horses shot under me, yet escaped unhurt, although death was leveling my companions on every side.
2: George Washington was protected, and I believe the foundation of this nation was protected by God, and he was able to give us and give George Washington the protection to give us the nation that is a nation of freedom and liberty, where we can literally speak openly anywhere in the country, anywhere in the United States, and say things like, there is a God and he loves you and he sent his son to die for you. We can speak these things openly because of people like the great George Washington.
3: The Lincoln Memorial underwent the first stages of construction in 1914. The massive marble and limestone structure was nearly completed in just 3 years, but progress came to a grinding halt when the United States entered World War I. It wasn't until 1922 that the memorial to the Savior of the Union was completed. Inscribed in the south wall is the Gettysburg Address, which ends exclaiming, "That this nation, under God, shall have a new birth of freedom, and that government of the people, by the people, and for the people, shall not perish from the earth."
2: We're at the monument for perhaps the greatest president, for sure, one of the greatest presidents of the United States, Abraham Lincoln. And Abraham Lincoln was also a man that feared God and knew the value of the scriptures. He said this when asked if God was on our side during the Civil War.
3: "Sir, my concern is not whether God is on our side. My greatest concern is to be on God's side, for God is always right."
2: And he's right. God is always right, and we need to be on his side. Once, he was presented a Bible by a group of African Americans, and he said this about the Holy Book.
3: "In regard to this great book, I have but to say, it is the best gift God has given to men. All the good the Savior gave to the world was communicated through this book, but for it, we could not know right from wrong. All things most desirable for man's welfare, here and hereafter, are to be found portrayed in it."
2: We have been fighting for religious liberties in Illinois. As part of our trip to Washington, we filmed the Department of Education, and we have the role of government in the state level or the national level to make sure that we have education provided for our children. We don't want to be a country that is ignorant. And so we have that, and I think, of course, there's an important place for that. But when it comes to religious education, I wonder, does the federal government or the state government have any rights to control that institution? I say no. And I say that based on the U.S. Constitution, the First Amendment, the rights that the government cannot establish religion. And so if the government is saying this religious school can teach and this one can't, they are establishing the religion. Religious freedoms, religious liberties, a wonderful part of America, a wonderful part of the foundation of a nation. Pray that religious liberty will continue for a long time.
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9: It's the top of the hour, and this is American Family News. I'm Rusty Pugh. The Supreme Court has ruled in a 6-3 decision that the president can fire a federal trade commissioner, even without cause. Jessica Rosenthal has more.
10: FTC Commissioner Rebecca Slaughter had argued she could only be fired for cause. The president had simply written that keeping her on was inconsistent with his administration's priorities. The majority opinion wrote that while it's up to the Senate to decide whether to confirm those with whom the president would prefer to work, neither Congress nor the courts may saddle him with those with whom he cannot work. This ruling effectively overturns what is known as Humphrey's Executor, a ruling once used to stop President Roosevelt from firing an FTC commissioner without cause. The court now writes, the Humphrey's framework has not withstood the test of time, as agencies like the FTC and its commissioners take on more executive branch functions, which are under the president's exclusive control. Jessica Rosenthal, Fox News.
9: And the Supreme Court has handed down a major ruling involving the counting of mail-in ballots.
11: In a 5-4 vote, the Supreme Court has ruled that late-arriving mail-in voting ballots can be counted in Mississippi. The Watson v. Republican National Committee decision rejected a Republican-led attack on laws in more than half the states, the District of Columbia, and three territories. Those laws allow mailed-in ballots to arrive and be counted some number of days after the election, provided that they're postmarked by Election Day. The case pitted Mississippi against the Trump administration, and at issue was whether federal Election Day statutes preempted various state laws. The ruling was authored by Justice Amy Coney Barrett, and she, along with Chief Justice John Roberts, formed the majority opinion, along with the court's three liberal justices. Tanya J. Powers, Fox News.
9: Rescue teams are working around the clock as more than 1,400 people have been confirmed dead after earthquake struck Venezuela last week. Nate Foy has more from La Guaira, Venezuela, where Americans are assisting the relief efforts.
12: We have American crews here on the ground from Florida, California, and Virginia. They are coordinating with the State Department, which is also working with the U.S. military. I spoke with the State Department's Disaster Assistance Response Team leader. She tells Fox this is dangerous work, but the American crews are the right people for the job.
13: We have four urban search and rescue teams on the ground that are experts in doing this. They know exactly how to conduct rescues in a way that is effective, that's going to keep things safe, to make sure that they're able to reach those people that are trapped.
12: American crews saved a father and son from the rubble yesterday.
9: OpenAI, the developer of ChatGPT, has announced a new chip in its AI arsenal called Jalapeno. It will make chatbots much faster and more accurate, but it also is less dependent on China for its manufacturing.
14: Jalapeno may soon allow you to tell your chatbot to get you to Chicago for your cousin's upcoming wedding, and that'll be the last input you'll need to give it. It'll know your schedule, purchase flights and hotel rooms, and maybe even pick up a gift for the bride. AI expert Bob McGinnis says that's what AI agents do.
15: You create this entity that can execute without overview, without specific guidance on every step.
14: But he says the real benefit is that Jalapeno is homegrown. It was designed in-house by OpenAI rather than being outsourced to China.
15: The other issue is, of course, dependence upon international foreign suppliers for our infrastructure.
14: McGinnis says this is also a stepping stone towards artificial general intelligence, the next big breakthrough for the industry. That's AI that can understand, learn, and apply intelligence across a wide variety of tasks at a human level or beyond, rather than being limited to a specific function.
15: In a national security angle, you know, here we are. We're starting to make chips at the local level. We're increasing compute capacity. which becomes a strategic resource.
14: He says you'll never see most of what Jalapeno can do, but he says China will be watching.
15: So it's reshaping military competition. It's transforming hardware. It's strategically much more than just a new chip. It's all about AI competition globally.
14: I'm Steve Jordahl.
9: For American Family News, I'm Musty Pete.
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19: When the God of the universe created the world, he didn't snap his fingers or wink his eye. The Lord spoke. God said, "Let there be light." Because we believe, we speak about the happenings in this world, mindful that our true home is with Jesus Christ and his kingdom. I'm Todd Herman. Welcome to A Disciple's View. It is a really busy day with a lot to talk about. In the next segment, I'm going to be talking about Pastor Tony Spill and what went on in Louisiana. And if you've not seen this or heard about it, A, congratulations on staying away from the news. And B, I would love your opinion, particularly if you're a pastor. And if you don't know, just a quick heads up, the pastor was involved in a fight. It appears to me that he was reacting in self-defense. And we'll have a long discussion about this today in the next segment. But I would love to get your opinion on it. So load up and get ready. Comments at AFR.net is an email you can use, or you can also get with me at my website, thetoddhermanshow.com. I'd love your opinion, particularly if you're a pastor, or if you know anything about this case, or you attend the church. Man, I'd love to talk to you about it. I'd love to have Pastor Spell on. I invite the family on that lives across the street from the church. It's an interesting story to me, but I don't think there's been a lot of value added to it, honestly. So I hope to do some in the second segment. Of course, we can't go through the news cycle without talking about the ruling from the Supreme Court. This is a pretty important ruling because the court's done a number of things. One of the things they've done is they returns the meaning of words. So the word temporary means a thing. It means not permanent. It has an ending date. And when Barack Hussein Obama gave a lot of Haitians and Syrians temporary protection status, you would assume that the word temporary means that. It's temporary. We now understand that the Democrat Party doesn't view any of this temporary, that they were purchasing with your money, bringing in voters for their side, for their grift. And that's self-evident at this point. The changing over the Electoral College, the making of literal Muslim voting districts. And they're trying as best they can to do this in Texas, to create Muslim districts in Texas. It stands antithetical to the balance of powers that we would do this to pick and choose these electoral districts that they would intend to overturn this way. So maybe the people who Barack Obama was working with, they said, you know, we'll call it temporary. But it doesn't need to be. The Supreme Court simply came along and said, if the executive branch can give people temporary protected status, the same executive branch can say, okay, that's over now. And it's time for you to go home. There's a lot to this. And one of the biggest things that I think is important for us to understand in this is what's coming. There's going to be a test of President Trump and the Republicans. President Trump is ready for it. Most Republicans are not. there's going to be a test of how close we are. And please hear me. Please hear me completely. How close we are to a shooting civil war. Because, guys, we're in a civil war. The red states are in a civil war against the blue states. And red and blue is not the game. I'm telling you, it is the deep state against us. I am very convinced it's D.C. against us. And I'm also convinced that it's the states of humanity as broken people. That our issue is not politics. We open the show and the big voice says there's one problem and one solution. The problem is sin. The solution is Jesus. It just happens that D.C.'s favorite sin is lording their power over others and stealing and coveting. So we're in a state of quiet or soft civil war, cold civil war. We have been for 15 years with pockets of hot civil wars. The taking of blocks of cities at a time by domestic terror groups like Black Lives Matter Incorporated and Antifa, those are hot spots in a cold civil war. And we will see more like them. Wars and rumors of wars. This is the mayor of New York who calls himself a democratic socialist. He's not. He's an Islamist. And I'm firmly convinced that Mamdani is here to destroy the United States of America. Because as an Islamist and in a Muslim, if he's in any way strict to the Quran, he cannot back same-sex marriage or people who pretend men who pretend they're women. But he does that, I think, for convenience. He has said flat out, he is not going to abide by the federal government. He will protect Syrians and Haitians. This is a lot like the antebellum South, albeit it's not about slavery. It's about one state saying, yeah, we're no longer a member of the union.
20: We saw today the Supreme Court make a decision that is putting so many people's lives in jeopardy. And I just came back from a rally with 1199 as I stood alongside a number of Haitian New Yorkers who are concerned about what this means for their status in our city. And frankly, this city, the one that we love, is one that has been built by so many from so many different parts of the world. And that includes our Haitian brothers and sisters, our Syrian brothers and sisters. And we stand here ready to be in solidarity with all of those who are concerned by today's decision. And beyond just language of solidarity, actions of solidarity. Now, what that means when it comes to our city is if you are worried about what this means for your status, if you're worried about what this means for your family, I would encourage you to call our Mayor's Office of Immigrant Affairs hotline. And you can do so at 1-800-354-0365. Again, that's 1-800-354-0365. Now, many of you know this is a city of 8.5 million people. More than 3 million of us were born elsewhere. I'm one of them. We're a city that's proud of our immigrant heritage. And when we think about especially what Haitian New Yorkers have had to deal with, not just for weeks or months or years, but frankly for decades, we have seen a cruelty that has become normalized. And to have people who frankly taught the world about freedom have their own freedom be put in jeopardy by the actions of a Supreme Court and a federal administration, it is not only cruel, it's something that we will not ever accept. And so we stand here as New Yorkers proud of standing in solidarity and proud to do everything that we can to keep people in their homes and to keep people together.
19: So he's not.
20: We saw today.
19: He's not going to accept it. And that's very, very, very important language to understand. A mayor of the biggest city in America is saying, we don't follow federal law. This is already the case. They don't follow it in how they regulate their elections. They don't follow it in how they regulate drugs. They don't follow federal laws on narcotics. They don't follow federal immigration law. They refuse to allow any cleaning up of the voter rolls. So they are very much like the South. And they're stating outright, we are not part of the union. So the president has a choice, and this won't happen before the midterms. But after the midterms, President Trump faces a very serious choice. Does he go in and help these Haitian immigrants leave? Or said another way, arrest them, detain them, and send them out of the country? Right now, they can get, I think it's $2,500 for using the Custom Border Patrol app that the people who ran Joe Biden built in order to bring them in here secretly. They can go and register and get $2,500 and self-deport and be allowed back in line. Inherent of all this, in all this, is always this talk, Mondami, about how the Haitians taught the world about freedom. What? The greatest experiment in human freedom that has ever been carried out is the great experiment of self-governance through the representative form of government of the United States of America. That's American exceptionalism. We are governed at the consent of the governed. We have a structure built around the fact that there are certain rights that are inalienable by government because they were given to us by God. That's teaching the world about freedom. So that's just blather from Mondami. But certainly we can stand and know that we've got, you know, great Republican stalwart support for making sure, let's say, that at least our elections are going to be more secure, right? At least there's that. No. When I say the party versus the United States of America, this is what I mean. So this is the so-called Republican governor of Ohio, Mike DeWine. And in their state, he's decided to veto a piece of legislation that would simply require photo ID to vote by mail.
1: Morning, Ohio Governor Mike DeWine has vetoed a controversial bill that would have required voters to provide photo ID when casting an absentee ballot. Governor DeWine says the bill would have created an additional burden for Ohioans and that it doesn't add any safety measures. In a statement, DeWine said in part, requiring a photo ID for mail-in ballots, quote, does not provide election officials with any opportunity to verify if the ID picture matches the face of the voter and thereby serves as no additional verification of the voter's true identity.
19: Well, unless, of course, you had them do that, Governor. We are headed for some very serious times, and the party knows this. We have Mondami on one end, we have DeWine on another, and DeWine has never been anywhere near liberty. I am at a loss as to how he's reelected in Ohio. And maybe it's vote fraud. But I do know this about the party. They close ranks. There's a guy named Scott Pressler. You've probably seen him. He's very tall, very slim, has really long, straight hair. He's given to leather jackets and wearing black. And he's a really ingenious organizer. He's done a great job of going around his states and getting people to register to vote as Republicans, getting them to switch parties from libertarian or from an independent status to becoming a Republican. He's helped churn out votes. He's helped win races. And at one point, the Republican National Committee was going to work with Scott. I've never met Scott. And a lot of people feel that Scott's getting into this, get famous. You know what? A lot of people get into politics, get famous. So Scott Pressler showed up in South Dakota. He bought a ticket for an event in South Dakota for the South Dakota State Convention. South Dakota is where the so-called Senate leader, John Thune, is from. And John Thune is corrupt. John Thune does not want the SAVE Act. He does not want voter ID. John Thune does not want President Trump to have any of his agenda passed. And that's fine. He doesn't have to agree with President Trump's agenda. But watching John Thune pretend to try to pass the SAVE Act is obscene. So this is how Scott Pressler was treated by the Sergeant of Arms of the South Dakota State Party.
21: Big on Facebook, too. And saying you can't come in because guess what? You're posting this little session on Facebook. So you just out of here. Thank you.
22: You see how the grassroots are welcomed in Senate Majority Leader Thune's territory? Interesting, my friends.
19: He was not allowed in the man who said those things is a guy named Matt Bruner. And this is how he writes about himself. Outlaw biker, Norse warlord, stoic cowboy, sharp-dressed gangster, pick your fighter. I was around motorcycle clubs before the show Sons of Anarchy aired. And he was bragging about his 12,000 Facebook followers. Scott Pressler has millions of social media followers. I'm not about seeking the approval of man. I'm pointing something out. Scott Pressler was unwanted there. They had his pictures put up to keep him out. Why? He's getting Republicans elected around the country. Why? Because he wants voter ID and the SAVE Act. And John Thune doesn't. So on one hand, we've got Mondami. On the other hand, we have John Thune. This is why I say the people versus the party. We'll come back on the Disciples View.

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1: Summer jobs for teenagers have been disappearing, and Harvard professor Roland Fryer has some explanations. He quickly dismisses many of the reasons given: AI, tariffs, and gas prices. He reminds us that the classic summer job has been disappearing for nearly half a century. Tariffs and oil tankers don't explain four decades of teenagers walking away from jobs they could have had. His explanation is simple. The price of a teenager's time changed sharply. The wage premium a college degree brings roughly doubled between the late 1970s and 2000. There is a much higher opportunity cost for a teenager bagging groceries, taking fast food orders, or folding shirts. Part of the equation is the minimum wage. As I've documented in previous commentaries, the value of the dollar declined and wages have not kept up. This is also true of the minimum wage, which is now worth less than half of what it was in the late 1960s. Affluent teenagers looking for better resumes are another reason. She trades the lifeguard chair for a research internship, science camp, and SAT tutor. Economists have found the greatest decline among students from educated affluent households. Teenagers from poorer families who do need a summer job face the reality of a shrinking pool of work opportunities in the private sector. They also face shrinking opportunities in the public sector. Those of us who had summer jobs realized that there were benefits beyond a paycheck. We learned to get up early, work hard, and be responsible. The disappearing summer job is another sad statistic and the reason we need creative people to construct solutions. I'm Kirby Anderson, and that's my point of view.
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Welcome back to Disciples View. I'm Todd Herman. We'll get to the Tower Babbling in a personal note next segment. This has been in discussion since Friday. You've seen this, I'm sure. A Louisiana pastor, his name is Tony Spell. He was arrested for assault. And there's a video, and I'm sure you've seen this, and I want to try to add some value to this, because I don't think the discussions contained a lot of value, honestly. There's so much speculation. And if you're not familiar with this, let me give you the quick download on this. So this pastor, this is what you can watch on video. The pastor is across the street from a young man in his 20s, and the young man's gesturing, and we can't hear what he's saying. The pastor says that the young man had said that he was going to wait until the pastor left town and then rape and murder his grandkids and his wife. So the pastor walks across four lanes of traffic, approaches the young man, and in street parlance, steps to him. And the young man swings, or at least I should say the video appears to show him swinging, because I don't know. But it appears in the video to me, it is my opinion, that the young man swung on him. And the pastor apparently is familiar with how to fight and defend himself, and took the young man down and then beat him solidly, beat him hard. And at one point, I had a camelback ride on him with his hands under his chin. He was sitting on his back, pulling his neck up and beating him in the face. So from a self-defense perspective, this has been analyzed by people who are experts at self-defense. And of course, it's being looked at from a perspective of, is this what a pastor should do? So can we start with something here in relation to this? Are pastors special? Have they been anointed with some special ability, all pastors? I mean, there's pastors who are great teachers. There's pastors who are gifted in the act of ministry, going out and in being with sick people and helping them come through that. There's pastors who say that they have the ability to lay hands on people and secure people. But are pastors as a class of people special? And if we're to look at the Word of God and we're to consult none other than Jesus Christ, who was asked by the rich young ruler, rich young prince, who approached the Lord Jesus to ask how he could get into the kingdom of heaven, he said to the Lord Jesus, "Good rabbi, how is it that I can get into the kingdom of heaven?" And Jesus Christ said, paraphrasing, "Wait a minute, why are you calling me good? Only my Father in heaven is good." Or if we to look at the many parables of people who come to faith late and are still accepted by God the Father into the kingdom of heaven. The parables of the people who worked, who were hired to work in the vineyard. The people who got hired at the very last hour to work were paid just as much as the wages of people who'd worked there 10 hours, 12 hours. Same amount of money. And the people who worked there 12 hours were upset, and the vineyard owner said, "Wait, what does this have to do with you? I paid you exactly what I said I'd pay you, and I paid these men what I decided to pay them." And it's an allegory for the kingdom of heaven. So there is no special. The Lord Jesus made this clear when the Lord Jesus selected his original disciples, who became the apostles. Which was the special one? Was it Levi, the tax collector? Was he the special one? Was it Simon the Zealot? Or James and John, who were fishermen without specific rabbinical education, which was the special one? So the discussion about should we expect this of a pastor
You can say elders of churches are supposed to be above reproach. True. Elders and pastors are supposed to act in ways that are above reproach. Their homes are to be orderly. Their children are to respect the church and authority. They are to show the fruits of the Spirit. They're to have the outward signs of respecting the faith. And sometimes that falls apart with pastors' families because pastors aren't special. There's much expected of them because much has been given. They've been given the responsibility, particularly an ordained pastor has been given the responsibility to shepherd people in their walk with the Lord Jesus Christ. That's a special responsibility and it's a special privilege, and therefore much is expected, but pastors are not special.

0: as a man, as a father, and as a pastor, I can't allow that.
1: So he dealt with it the way he dealt with it was described. And I know that's a quick statement. And I know he's going to have more to say. In fact, he went on with Alex Jones. And I haven't heard that yet, but he did like a half an hour with Alex Jones. But let's break this apart. So if we look at the fruit of the Spirit, we look at biblical love, there's patience and self-control and not keeping lists of grievances. And we're to love our enemy. Now, as I understand this case, and this is what I understand from media reports, from statements of people who support the pastor, from statements I believe the pastor's wife has made, and police reports, this family that lives across the street from the church began being belligerent to church members during the COVID PSYOP when the government was trying to destroy churches by making them lock down while they kept things like strip clubs and abortion clinics open, which was a PSYOP. Pastor Spell refused to start his church. Praise God Almighty. He refused to stop ministering to people and stop meeting as the body of Christ. Praise God Almighty. Great job, Pastor Spell. And this family across the street became belligerent. And apparently, and I've seen video evidence that I think shows this is true. From what I've seen, in my opinion, these people set up a surveillance system of the church, a pretty sophisticated one with cameras on the church at all times. And what I've seen is video that appears to show these family mocking church members, sitting in the front yard, yelling at them, putting them on public display, and being belligerent and awful to them, which we're called to forgive, from which we're called to turn the other cheek, for which we're said to, we're told to have patience and self-control. Now, from a perspective of self-defense, the young man appears to have swung on Pastor Spell. Pastor Spell took him down. Pastor Spell disabled him. Pastor Spell was on top of him and at that point could have waited for the police to arrive. But I believe Pastor Spell's flesh came into play. His anger, his lack of patience, his lack of temperance, his lack of self-control came into play. And he beat the young man. Was that a satanic attack on the pastor? Probably not. It's probably just his flesh. The acts of a man who is done hearing threats against his family. And pastors aren't special. They've been given special responsibility. And of them, much is expected. Now, I would hope that the pastor would at one point come out and say, and he can't apologize because this is going to go to court. Lawyers will not let him apologize. And it's up between he and God if he's gone and repented for this, for losing it a little bit. We can only look at this from a kingdom perspective. And for me, it begins with the thing I've been saying, pastors aren't special. Protestia, our friends at Protestia, we often use their videos of heretical teachers. David ran a poll on that site. David Morrell runs that site, great guy. And David asked his pretty sizable social media audience, was Pastor Tony Spell justified in confronting and then beating up a guy who allegedly threatened to kill and rape his family? 1,345 votes last time I checked. 73.4% of the people said yes. 13 said no. 13.2 and 13.4 were unsure. So almost 75% of the people said yes. I can understand that view from the worldly perspective. I cannot understand that review from a biblical perspective. When Pastor Spell decided to cross four lanes of traffic to go confront this young man, what was he hoping to get? Now, I have been in positions where my family's been threatened. And I am no better in any way than Pastor Tony Spell, in any way.

I'm sure that Pastor Spell's forgotten more about the Bible than I'll ever know. I'm sure that he's a faithful man. And when I was in a situation where it became very, very clear that four men were interested in taking my daughter away from me, they had, we were in a place in South Seattle. They were drunk. I believe they were Russian, which there's a reason I'm saying that. I'm not saying that Russian people go do this. And they had cased me. They'd each walked by and looked at my daughter, who was at the time probably 11 years old, with long blonde hair and blue eyes, and in her skating outfit. Very athletic, very pretty girl. With me alone with her. Before they paid their bill, I know this because the bill hadn't been brought to the table. We were walking out of the restaurant, and I was gifted to have big brass globe lights hanging down from the ceiling. And in the glass, in the brass globes, I saw that those men were following us, all four. And then we went out into this little vestibule, this little weather vestibule, and then turned right. And at this particular restaurant, it's down by SeaTac Airport, and there's these trams that come through. And so they had mirrors hanging from the wall. And they're bubble mirrors. And in those bubble mirrors, I looked up and I saw those young men, those men closing distance on us, following us. And I said to my daughter, "Walk in front of me, please." And she said, "It's because of those men, isn't it?" I said, "Yes, it is. Walk in front of me, please." And we got up to a place where we turned a corner, and we turned it quick. I said, "Go to the car, lock the door, do not open it for anyone but me or a police officer. Do you understand?" And she said, "Yes." And she walked to the door, and she got in, and she locked it. And I turned around, and I withdrew my Glock 19.9, and I held it down in a ready position, but not pointed. And they came around the corner, and I faced them. And I looked at the guy in front. I said, "What are we doing here?" I said, "What are we doing here?" And he laughed. He smirked and laughed and took a step forward. So I raised my firearm and said, "I will end you. I'll kill all of you. I am not a soft target." And I looked them all in the eye. I said, "I'm going to walk and I'm going to watch." So I did. And I got into the car and we made many, many, many left and right turns to make sure we weren't being tailed. And later I got home and I called some friends of mine who are police officers who run an organization that gets girls and some boys, but mostly girls and women, out of sex slavery. I described what happened and said, "Could I be in legal trouble?" And they said, "Yeah, absolutely. You brandished a firearm. You could be arrested and put in prison." I said, "Yeah, but did I do the right thing?" And they said, "Yes, you did the right thing." Those were not cab drivers, Todd. Those are mobsters. That's a place that the mobsters hung out. And the way this works is two of them engage you in a fight. Two of them grab your daughter and she is gone. And they will cut her hair and dye her hair and make a false ID. And they will have her on a plane to Russia in an hour. And you will never see her again. I said, "They do that?" And they said, "Yep, for a high value target." So I can relate to the immediate threat. As men, Christian men, we need to be able to deal physically with the immediate threat. We do not need to seek it out. I saw what those men were doing. I saw that they were casing us. I did not get up and walk over to the table and say, "I see what you guys are doing." I didn't seek it out. But then again, I haven't had to live with it my whole, you know, for 20 years, or in this case, 5 or 6. I pray for Pastor Spell. I understand the response. We need to look at it biblically, and I hope he'll use this as a teaching moment. I really do. We'll come back on the Disciples View.

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4: 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You have to drink the cup. 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

0: Welcome back to Disciples View. I'm Todd Herman. We'll get to the Tower Babbling and a personal note today just in a minute. First, a quick cleanup item from our friends in the technocratic medical class. The American Medical Association is a disgraced, utterly disgraced, completely disgraced organization. They became that when they decided to endorse transgender ideology over the health of children. It is impossible to believe that shoving 2,000 times the amount of testosterone into the body of a girl who is 12 and confused and performing a double mastectomy on her is the least invasive process for a 12-year-old. It cannot be believed. The reverse process is true for boys who also are subject to an unbelievably perverse, horrific, torturous, and incredibly ineffective and gross surgery to their genitalia. So it can't be believed that that's the least invasive means. It also cannot be believed that because a child says they are a thing, they are that thing. So that's where this begins, with them having endorsed this. They also control the billing codes for Medicare and Medicaid. Because they're powerful lobbyists, they purchased the rights to control those codes. So they've decided to change the codes for pregnancy treatment to make it more expensive. You will no longer be able to buy the a la carte treatment. Under the new billing codes that take effect in January, doctors who manage maternity care will start charging an a la carte for visits and services related to pregnancy, childbirth, and postpartum care. So no longer will it be what it used to be. It's an about-face from recent years when doctors had often received a single bundled payment for maternity care they provided. So the end result is this is going to make it much more expensive, and it's going to take a lot of control away from expecting parents. That's by design. Thankfully, Congress is looking into this, and they should. It's good news they're looking into it, and they should crush this, and they'll do that more likely if we will continue to pay attention to it. There's great news on the technocratic medical front. Dr. Kirk Moore handed out so-called vaccine cards that included him giving a saline solution instead of the COVID shot. He did this in Utah because people were being conned and blackmailed into taking these shots, which to this day, these shots are killing people, causing spontaneous abortions and turbo cancers. And he makes an important point now that he has been, he's no longer at risk legally. The charges have been dropped. Dr. Kirk Moore.
1: Can you go in here? What are your thoughts about right now that you're seeing all this?
2: Just seeing people I haven't seen in years come over and stand with us and support. It's just a temple.
1: This is why you did it, right? Because when the people you are here.
2: I did what was right. I didn't have anybody in mind except for just doing what was right. So it wasn't for me, it wasn't for Elena, it wasn't for kids, it wasn't for anybody, it was just doing what's right.
0: No one in this country who took those shots ever received the shot that was given the emergency use authorization. No one. That never happened. If you took those shots, it was a different concoction. Therefore, the entire pharma complex should be sued. They won't be, but they should be. And Dr. Morris made a point that since no one was getting informed consent, no one, because no one was told, by the way, this isn't the concoction, the mRNA that got the emergency use approval or waiver. No one was told that. And since no one was being given informed consent, how could he then shoot them up with this stuff? So he helped people keep their jobs by pretending to have shot them up with these deadly, ineffective so-called vaccines. He is a hero. On this program, we thank the Lord for placing supposedly wise people like the technocratic medical class on tall towers of shaking sand with their feature called the Tower of Babel.
3: 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A Disciple's View presents the Tower of Babel.
4: If you have an issue with trans women being in cis woman sports, you're either not a real athlete, because any real athlete would welcome a challenge and welcome the opportunity to show that they're better than the other person, or two, you're a sore loser, or just not an athlete in general. So,
0: three sound bites in today's Tower Babbling. Ain't that almost always the case? Yes, in fact, it is. Do you remember Michael Bolton? Not the singer. The bureaucrat, State Department bureaucrat with the walrus mustache. Back in the day, he had this to say about President Trump supposedly stealing classified information.
5: Then he has committed very serious crimes. This is a devastating indictment. I speak here as an alumnus of the Justice Department myself, because not only is it powerful, it's very narrowly tailored. They didn't throw everything up against the wall to see what would stick. This really is a rifle shot, and I think it's it should be the end of Donald Trump's political career.
0: I said Michael Bolton. How could I do that? Now, he was an 80s singer. No, John Bolton. The ambassador. That's what he said then. Incidentally, funny thing. John Bolton has pled guilty to doing the same exact thing that he pretended President Trump had done. He's going to lose his pension. He's going to go to prison and he's going to pay a fine. He had also said, by the way, John Bolton, at one point that he believed that should lead to the death penalty. I'm not wishing death upon him. Second soundbite in today's Tower Babbling. This is a Texas Democrat. He's dressed up like a cowboy, making the case for James Jimmy Tallarico, a guy who believes that that Jesus has 69 different genders, and that Mary agreeing to carry the Son of God in her body is an argument for abortion, who believes that the Bible does not address issues like abortion or same-sex activity. So here's how they're now defending James Jimmy Tallarico in Texas while wearing what is very clearly a recently purchased cowboy hat that this guy doesn't even know how to wear.
6: Next time they say that James is trans, we're all trans. When they say James is a gay tofu-eating vegan, we're all gay tofu-eating vegans. And when they say James is going to hell, we'll say we're all going to hell.
0: Well, at least they've got that part figured out. Last soundbite in today's Tower Babbling. Outside the Obama library, for which you need an ID to enter, a photo ID like a passport or a driver's license, you have to prove you're a citizen, resident. Just FYI. A Fox News reporter met with some people standing in line to go into the library to honor the former president, and they asked about some of his accomplishments.
7: What has been Obama's greatest accomplishment?
8: Right now, it's, you know, I can't remember. It was just a lot.
9: I can't think, man. You got me off guard. Somebody help me out.
8: I'm going to have to say just being there.
10: Being black.
8: Staying black.
0: That's actually really great and truthful, isn't it? And that's a wrap for today's Tower Babel.
3: That was the Tower of Babbling.
11: It depends upon what the meaning of the word is.
3: Yeah. On a Disciple's View.
0: I only know this in a personal note today because a friend of mine reminded me of it. I have a dear friend named Tim. His last name is Cruikshank. He runs a coffee company called Bone Frog. And just got a note from him. It was 2005. It was 2005, June 27th, 2005. where the Navy SEALs suffered special warfare, naval special warfare suffered their biggest loss of life ever. It was during a project, an op called Project Red Wing, and 19 men were killed. The initial force, four guys sent into the mountains of Afghanistan. You remember this from the book and movie Lone Survivor. And three of them were killed. Marcus Luttrell survived. A QRF, a quick reaction force, on a Chinook helicopter was shot down. 16 guys died there. And my friend Tim was reminding me of this in this note. And I reminded myself of how different we are from men who go do this for a living. Jake Tapper found out when he interviewed Marcus Luttrell, the lone survivor, and along with him, Mark Wahlberg, who played Marcus in the movie Lone Survivor.
10: Today, one of the emotions I felt while watching the film is, first of all, just the hopelessness of the situation, how horrific it was, and also just all that loss of life of these brave American men. And I was torn about the message of the film, in the same way that I think I am about the war in Afghanistan itself. I don't want any more senseless American death, and at the same time, I know that there are bad people there and good people who need help. Was that intentional?
12: Well, I don't know what part of the film you were watching, but hopelessness never really came into it. I mean, where did you see that? Because there was never a point where just felt like we were hopelessly lost or anything like that. We never gave up. I never felt like that we were losing until we were actually dead. I mean, that never came across and in the battle and while we were fighting on the mountain, and it was just us against them.
10: Hopelessness, just the sense of all these wonderful people who died. It seemed senseless. I don't mean to disrespect in any way, but it seemed senseless, all these wonderful people who were killed for an op that went wrong.
0: So Marcus Luttrell is pausing. And at one point, Jake Tapper looks to Mark Wahlberg for help. And Mark Wahlberg shakes his head. You're on your own here, Jake.
12: We spent our whole lives trained to defend this country, and then we were sent over there by this country. So you're telling me that because we were over there doing what we were told by our country, that it was senseless and they died for nothing?
10: No, I'm not saying that at all.
12: That's what you said. So let me just say that, yeah, it went bad for us over there, but that was our job. That's what we did. We didn't complain about it. We went out there and did what we did best, and at the end of it, we weren't standing. They were. We were lucky.
0: We are different, men who do that versus men like me who've never done that. And we're different. It doesn't mean that I couldn't defend my family if I had to. I believe that I could. Well, I have. I've been pushed to do that. I was at one point pushed to draw down on some guys who were in all likelihoods going to hurt me and seize my daughter. I've told that story. And law enforcement, I told about that, agreed. You did the right thing. But not against an enemy like these guys faced. In the movie, there's a scene where the four guys have been retreating down a mountainside. And when I say retreating, I mean jumping off cliffs. It was that desperate. It was get into a firefight. You can't win because you don't have position. They have the high ground. They've got the numbers. You have no place to conceal. There's no place to move and shoot. So the guys jump off a cliff and they break bones and ribs and legs and puncture their lungs. One of them is shot in the head and there's brain matter on him. And during that scene, Marcus Luttrell asks his friend, Axe Axelson, are you good, bro? Are you good? And he said, yeah, I'm good. I'm good. We're going to take these guys. We're faster than they are. We just need higher ground, man. We're going to take these guys. Throughout that scene, as Axe is headed towards death, he's good. Continues to say he's good. That's how he was trained. And sometimes guys come home from war and they're good. Very often, they're good. They're fine. They did what they had to do. They miss their teammates. They adjust. Sometimes they're not good. And if you are not good, The firefight is over. It's okay to not be good. It's okay today to walk into your biblically sound pastor or your mom or your dad or your best buddy or a counselor and say, I am not good. We can't fight like you do, but we're here to fight for you and with you in the ways that we can. In the beginning was the Word was with God, and the Word was God. Because we believe, we speak. Because He first loved us, we speak His Word. Walk in the path of Jesus Christ and make disciples of all nations until God grants us permission to speak again. And may His peace wash over you. On behalf of Randy and AFR, I'm Todd Herman, and this has been Disciples View.

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4: It's the top of the hour, and this is American Family News. I'm Rusty Pugh. The Supreme Court rules on executive power and appointments. Shannon Bream reports it's a mix of wins and losses for the Trump administration.
5: On the Slaughter decision, we have a dissent from Justice Sotomayor where she says this. She says the court discards a democratic regime in favor of one that distorts the structure of government to fit the majority's theory of unitary total executive control. The president emerges with far greater power than before. That's on the FTC decision where the court has said they can dismiss. The Cook decision, which is the Fed board governor, this was another fractured decision, but one essentially that says the president can't go that far. When it's a Fed board governor, it is viewed differently. That is an agency that has to maintain its own independence. Chief Justice John Roberts authored that one. We figured that he probably would because it would be sort of contentious. So a mixed bag of wins and losses for the administration today.
4: Former U.S. Attorney John Yoo says Democrats have pushed to expand the Supreme Court, claiming it is biased in favor of Trump. But rulings so far today show that's just not true.
6: If you were to buy into this trope that the Supreme Court is just an arm of the Trump administration and the conservatives vote like a block, of the decisions today, only the Slaughter case means that all the other cases have unusual combinations. In fact, I would say the Trump administration lost the voting case today. They lost the Cook case today. They lost a third case today we haven't talked about yet. The geofencing warrants were also struck down by the court in a weird combination of conservatives and liberals. This idea from the left that we got to pack the Supreme Court and undermine its authority because it's so wedded to the Trump agenda is denied by the results, by the words you see on the page right in front of you. Only one of these major cases comes out in a sort of pro-Trump, down-the-line conservative way.
4: Meanwhile, the Supreme Court declines to hear President Trump's appeal in the E. Jean Carroll case.
7: The Supreme Court lets stand a 2023 New York federal jury verdict that President Trump sexually abused writer E. Jean Carroll in the mid-90s, then defamed her in a 2022 social media post. He was ordered to pay $5 million in damages. Trump attorneys argued on appeal the judge should not have allowed inflammatory evidence, including testimony from other women accusing the president of sexual misconduct, which he also denies. The Supreme Court declines to hear the appeal without explanation. There's another appeal pending of an $83 million judgment after a second defamation trial over statements the president made about Carroll in 2019. Chris Foster, Fox News.
4: Nowadays, experts and potential students alike have called the purpose of higher education into question. Caleb Castile has more.
8: Remembering the political activism of Charlie Kirk, one of his more memorable statements was that college is a scam.
9: Data shows there's millions of jobs that are open that don't require a college degree. Very simple. Half of the people in this audience going to college, if they get a job, will get a job that doesn't require a college degree. Artificial intelligence is going to make these places largely obsolete. These colleges are slow to react. They're bureaucratic. And a lot of you guys are going to college for jobs that literally will not exist in 5 years.
8: One of the main points of Charlie and others who agree with him is that with AI making some jobs unnecessary, a lifetime of debt is not a good investment to make to get a college degree. Preston Cooper with the American Enterprise Institute spoke with College Fix contributor Gabrielle Tamott. He says that the question should not be if college is worth it, but when is college worth it?
10: We do know that a bachelor's degree is worth it on average. It does justify the cost on average, but averages are just so.
8: He pointed out that some degrees have a return on investment in the millions, while others, quote, aren't worth the paper they're printed on. He also said that one of the main causes of student debt outweighing the return on investment is due to students not finishing their degree.
10: If you spend time and money pursuing that degree, but you don't actually get the degree, you can end up with debt, but not the earnings benefits of that credential.
8: I'm Caleb Castile.
4: President Trump announced over the weekend he'll meet with Democratic Socialist frontrunner in Washington, D.C.'s mayoral race, Denise Lewis George. White House Press Secretary Caroline Levitt says the president is willing to meet with anyone.
11: However, I know the president and many Americans are extremely concerned where how far left the Democrat Party is moving.
4: The president says he will try and take federal control of the country's capital if Lewis George becomes mayor. More news online at AFN.net and the AFN mobile app. I'm Rusty Pugh.
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16: Welcome to The Core here on American Family Radio. Glad to be with you on this week of July 4th. Coming up this Saturday is the 250th birthday of America, and I hope you'll be celebrating and rooting on the United States of America and having a very patriotic spirit about you. And we talked a little bit last week. I gave you my opinion of patriotism and how it's a good thing. And you look at the original word there, a lot of good and positivity flows from being a patriot, whether in this land or another land. And we'll talk about that this week as we head into the July 4th celebration. It's an amazing time to be alive, to see 250 years celebrated of this great nation. And to celebrate and to highlight the founding of America, I'm going to read a couple excerpts from this book by Stephen McDowell. Clearly, Stephen and I are friends, and I'm a huge fan, so this is no surprise. But this book I've got here in studio with me, if you're watching on Facebook or over at stream.afa.net, and I've linked to this for Bobby on the show notes, but nonetheless, this book is titled America, a Christian Nation? Examining the Evidence of Christian Foundation of the Christian Foundation of America by Stephen McDowell. It's a pretty short little booklet, and it's an easy read, I guess is what I'm getting at. But I want to read a few quotes just for today, and I'll do this Wednesday and hopefully maybe one other time this week. But I'm going to read a couple quotes here. So if anyone was, if anyone is doubting the Christian heritage of America and the fact that the Bible and Christianity formed America, let me read a couple quotes here. So this is from, this is a quote from John Jay, first Supreme Court Chief Justice. John Jay proclaimed, quote, "Providence has given to our people the choice of their rulers. And it is the duty, as well as the privilege and interest of our Christian nation, to select and prefer Christians for their rulers," end quote. And if you thought that one was a good one, you just keep listening. Chief Justice John Marshall, another Supreme Court Chief Justice, said, quote, "The American population is entirely Christian." And if you're saying that I sound like Stephen McDowell, that's because I spend a lot of time with him. Quote, "The American population is entirely Christian, and with us, Christianity and religion are identified. It would be strange, indeed, if such a people Our institutions did not, if with such a people, our institutions did not presuppose Christianity and did not often refer to it and exhibit relations with it. That was Chief Justice John Marshall, like, hey, paraphrasing, if you guys don't frequently cite the Bible and Christianity, then what are you doing? This is integrated into the very fabric of a nation, of the nation that we are. Let's look at a couple more, and then we'll move into the show content. This is a special kind of highlight that I'm doing to celebrate July 4th and hopefully bring about some type of patriotic spirit within you. This was from the first charter of Virginia, 1606, well before independence, clearly. This was during colonial America, when we were still answering to Britain, if you will. This was the text. This was in the text, in the third paragraph of the first charter of Virginia colony, 1606. The third paragraph of the charter speaks of their desire, the colonials' desire, to propagate the, quote, Christian religion to such people as yet live in darkness and miserable ignorance of the true knowledge and worship of God, and in time bring the infidels and savages living in those parts to human civility and to a settled and quiet government, end quote. The Mayflower Compact. This is a history you're not going to get maybe in a 2026 history class, with rare exceptions. Lastly, the Mayflower Compact was written by a small group of English separatists seeking religious and civil freedom who were undertaking the planting of a colony, quote, for the glory of God and advancement of the Christian faith, end quote. And so that's just a couple excerpts from Stephen McDowell's book, America, a Christian Nation, question mark. Examining the Evidence of Christian of the Christian Foundation of America, once again by Stephen McDowell. So we'll keep highlighting some of these excerpts. Very, very powerful stuff here. Very compelling as to the biblical underpinning that is existent in American history. All right, well, let's jump into some of our content. By the way, we're going to be speaking of early American history, we only have about a little more than 10 seats left on our Boston trip coming up in late September. This is the only trip that we have left for this calendar year. Our next trips are going to be Greece and Italy coming up in 27. But for now, the Boston trip, we've got a little over 10 seats left for that trip where we're going to Boston and visiting a lot of the sites of the early American history. And we're doing that, obviously, during the 250th year of our country. So if you want to check out our Boston trip, which registration is going to close here in just about 2 weeks, you can go over to tours.afa.net, tours.afa.net. We're over 90 registered, and we've got about a dozen seats left for that trip. So go over to tours.afa.net to check that out. Well, the Supreme Court has been busy issuing rulings and on a variety of subjects, honestly, too many to mention here on the program. But one ruling that came out last week that we just didn't have quite time to get to is the Supreme Court ruling on what's called temporary protection status that was issued under the Obama administration to various illegal immigrants. And various courts, lower courts, had prevented President Trump from deporting those that were under this temporary protection status or TPS status. And these courts were just stonewalling and blocking the president from carrying out illegal deportations of non-citizens. Well, the Supreme Court ruled in favor of President Trump, in favor of the Department of Homeland Security, to carry out deportations for those under this temporary protection status. And one of the key words there is temporary, which is what the Supreme Court concluded. And there was a lot of other good writings in these opinions. But nonetheless, I want to play clip two here. This is about a 30-second clip on Fox News reporting on the rescission of TPS, this temporary protection status, and the eligibility for deportation here. Clip two.
17: Supreme Court today giving a major boost to President Trump's immigration agenda. The justices ruling 6-3 to allow the White House to remove temporary protected status for hundreds of thousands of migrants from Haiti and Syria. Let's bring in Carrie Urban, Fox News legal editor. Reading from the majority opinion here, it says, in these cases, we consider whether respondents who challenge the termination of temporary protected status, TPS, for aliens from Syria and Haiti are entitled to orders postponing the terminations during litigation. We hold that they are not. To a lot of people, this was a no-brainer because, again, the T in TPS stands for temporary.
16: Well, there you have it. So the Supreme Court ruled in favor of the Trump administration. Big deal here. And these victories, let's not forget that a lot of this stuff should be assumed. So the fact that we're having to litigate over this in and of itself is very unfortunate. And so for that, you can be pessimistic that we had to litigate this. But nonetheless, the ruling is ultimately a victory for President Trump and for the rule of law and the ability for the federal government to deport non-citizens, to deport illegal immigrants, regardless of what a previous administration might have classified them under various provisions and statutes. Another story on this topic is the story of immigration, whether it be legal or illegal, and this really reformation that has been brought about by the Trump administration. We are seeing some very positive numbers on the immigration front, both legal and illegal. And CNBC took quite a twist on this that is a little bit slanted, but nonetheless, their headline is, Americans are leaving the U.S. in record numbers and spending hundreds to learn how to do it. Well, the underlying data here that was put out by Brookings Institute really points to two things. It points to the mass deportations are having an effect. That's a fact. And Brookings is also conflating illegal and legal immigration, all right? And so nonetheless, at the end of the day, the data shows at minimum a flat net migration. So, for example, just to not get too in the weeds on using net and positive, et cetera, immigration, migration, both to and fro the U.S. was pretty much flat. It was pretty much a break-even, if you will. So, for every one person that left the country, we had about one person come in, is the easiest way to put it. And that's a very big deal for looking at modern history. Let's just look at the last couple decades. We have persistently every year been adding millions of both legal and illegal immigrants to the country. We've been having at least a million legal immigrants come into the country through the legal system, whether it be work visas or refugee status, et cetera, legitimate asylum claims. And then over here on the other hand, we've had this influx from the border where we haven't been enforcing our immigration laws. We've been allowing hundreds of thousands, over a million in President Biden's case, multi-million per year of illegal immigrants from the border. And so President Trump, the moral of the story here, according to this Brookings report, is that the President Trump's immigration policies are having a very good impact, very effective impact. And this notion, by the way, that we obviously need to stop illegal immigration. Legal immigration needs to be at zero. There's no good case for illegal immigration, even on the business side. And that's been one thing that's just been lingering for a long time as well. Well, people have claimed that the business community is in favor of illegal immigration because they get cheap labor, all right? And regardless of whether that's true or not, I don't really care. That doesn't make it right, all right? So there's no good case for illegal immigration, zero. There's zero good moral argument for illegal immigration. But let's jump over to the legal immigration side. When you import a million, let's say a million, which has been on average, legal immigrants a year, well, those people got to have jobs. All right. So you have to be careful with the legal immigration side, too, which is where the Trump administration is able to actually focus its attention now, now that it has the border closed, is what is the net effect of legal immigration, and is it positive for the American people and the American worker? And I think legal immigration, obviously, can be a positive thing for the country, but it has to make sense, all right? And I would argue that in this era of artificial intelligence and increased productivity, which is a statistical phenomenon or fact that we're seeing with robotics and artificial intelligence, we're able to be much more productive, those that want to be. I think it's unwise to continue at these legal immigration rates that we've been doing for the last 20 years, a million a year. We've got to look at the jobs market and the economy, and you have to ask yourself, if you're running immigration, can these folks find jobs? Can they contribute to American society and the economy? That's a critical question. We'll be back.
18: For am I now seeking the favor of men or of God? Or am I striving to please men? If I were still trying to please men, I would not be a bond servant of Christ. My name is Abraham Hamilton III, and this is the Hamilton Minute. In this epistle to the Gentile believers in Galatia, Paul presents two notions that are fundamentally incompatible: man-pleasing or living to please the Lord. There is no middle ground. We will either live to please men and consequently live tossed to and fro, unstable in all of our ways, or we'll live a lifestyle of worship unto the audience of one, and our Christ-centered devotion will be evident in every aspect of our lives. Choose wisely, my friends. Live wisely.
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22: 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That's right, it's a Boston accent. And that's because I wanted to invite you to join Wesley and Walker Wildman, as well as yours truly, on a tour of my hometown of Boston this September. 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On Wednesday, we'll visit Paul Revere's house and learn more about his midnight ride to warn of the approaching British troops. Thursday, we'll go aboard the USS Constitution, which is docked in Boston Harbor. Historian Stephen McDowell of the Providence Foundation will be with us to point out spiritual significance. And this is just a brief sampling of the stops on our list. For all the information about our September Boston tour, visit tours.afa.net. That's tours.afa.net. And I hope to see you there. And maybe, just maybe, we'll park a few cars by Harvard Yard.
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16: Well, for those listening on live radio, some of you get the podcast later, but for those of you listening right now on live radio, if Ed's New England accent doesn't make you laugh, then you need to check yourself, because I've heard that clip probably 8 times in the last week, and every time I laugh at Ed revitalizing his New England accent.
0: I don't understand. I don't understand that at all.
16: Yeah, coming from another New Englander. Where were you from, Bobby?
0: Originally born in the great whaling city of New Bedford, Massachusetts.
16: Okay.
0: Yep.
16: How far is that from
0: That's
16: Boston?
0: About 45 minutes south of Boston.
16: No, not far.
0: Toward the Cape. It's at the very base of the Cape.
16: Yeah. Mm-hmm. We go down that way to Plymouth, I believe.
0: Yep. I went to high school not far from there.
16: Yeah. And then Quincy's not too far. Quincy must not be too far from.
0: Yeah, it's closer to Boston.
16: Yeah. Mm-hmm. So, so we're going there in late September, and I know it gets a bad rap because their politics are uber liberal.
0: Right, right.
16: But it's just naturally a beautiful part of the country.
0: Yeah, the state is gorgeous, and that's the other part of it, too, is Rhode Island, Maine, all the way up through Maine, that rugged, rocky coast for lobsters and shellfish of all sorts is actually beautiful, beautiful country. But again,
16: that last year was my first lobster roll.
0: Oh, man, that's living right there, brother.
16: Yeah. And apparently there's the right way and the wrong way.
0: That is correct.
16: Yeah. And we were getting made fun of, the Southerners were, because I think the Southerners started requesting years ago their lobster rolls be heated up. Mm. Or the lobster, maybe. And up there, it's originally supposed to be cold.
0: Yeah, it's cold. The hot dog buns or rolls themselves are actually, they've got that New England cut. They're not rounded buns. They're actually sliced vertical, if you will, on both sides.
16: Mm-hmm.
0: Those have to be hot and buttery.
16: That, yeah. And then I think
0: with the cold,
16: yeah. Either it was a server or a chef we were talking to said that years ago the Southerners came up there and they wanted their lobster heated up too, not just the bun. They wanted the lobster heated up.
0: Oh, no.
16: And so apparently they've kind of catered to the tourists that request their lobster be heated up. But to your point, naturally it's the original is supposed to be cold, right?
0: Yeah.
16: So
0: yeah. And they'll heat it up with drawn butter, combined, and
16: yeah,
0: they stuff.
16: And they'll know that you're not from there,
0: yeah,
16: right? If you request it heated up,
0: pretty much.
16: Yeah, exactly. Cool. Well, we'll be there in late September. If you want to join us, go to tours.afa.net, and we will see you in Boston. All right. Well, let's jump back into some of the content I want to get to on today's program. The Supreme Court also released an opinion just this morning regarding mail-in ballots. And this was a case originating out of my home state here in Mississippi, the RNC Republican National Committee versus Watson, which is the current Secretary of State. This case had to do with how long after an election do you continue counting ballots? This is assuming that the ballots are postmarked by Election Day. Assuming the ballots are postmarked by the Postal Service by Election Day, the question before the court, in essence, there was a lot of legalese here, but in essence, the question was, how long can a state count the ballots after Election Day? Mississippi statute said 5 days. That was being litigated. Let's listen to this report from Fox on the election ruling at the Supreme Court, clip 5.
2: Breaking news, U.S. Supreme Court, a decision is now in on a challenge led by Republicans to late arriving ballots in elections. Shannon Bream has the ruling. She's got the news and the headline now from the U.S. Supreme Court. Shannon.
3: All right, guys, this is not a win for Republicans who were challenging this. Mississippi has a state law which allows ballots to be counted, mail-in ballots, after Election Day. If they come in, they're postmarked and meet the state requirements. But it is a 5-4 loss for Republicans. And an interesting cobbling together of who wrote on this. Justice Barrett wrote the opinion. Justice Roberts joined her along with Justices Sotomayor, Kagan, and Jackson. So those five stuck together on this. The dissent comes from Justice Alito. Thomas Gorsuch and Kavanaugh join him. And essentially what the majority said is that these federal statutes setting Election Day don't prescribe or they don't stand in conflict with states that want to say, okay, we have a procedure to count ballots after Election Day.
16: All right, this is ridiculous. All right, that's my non-lawyer assessment of this ruling. All right, let's play this out, okay? And this is a frustration. I'm not going to throw Amy Coney Barrett completely under the bus here, okay? She's good she's reliable about 80% of the time, maybe. I want 100% reliability, That's just what I want. And that's what Thomas and Alito give us. That's why they're the best. They give us 100% reliability. You don't have to worry about whether Clarence Thomas is going to go soft, all right? He plays hardball, and he's there to restore the original text and meaning and intent of the U.S. Constitution and rule sanely on the policy disputes before the court. And that's what I appreciate about both Clarence Thomas and Samuel Alito. But here we have this. Let's talk about the mail-in ballot process more broadly here. Let's not get caught up in the statutory text of the Mississippi law and what the two sides were arguing. Let's just talk broadly about how we should properly look at this. First off, we've gotten way too liberal. Not from an ideological standpoint, but from an operational standpoint, we've gotten way too loose, liberal, on this whole voting thing,

can't show up on election day and vote. And I'm not talking about overseas military, members of the military. I'm not talking about homebound people who have medical diagnoses and they're disabled, whatever. I'm not talking about those statistical anomalies that make up a small percentage of eligible voters and the accommodations we make so that they can cast their vote. That's not what I'm talking about. I'm talking about more broadly able-bodied adults that can drive their car up to the voting booth on election day and just cast their vote. And this gets me so fired up because our country's gotten so lazy. We've lowered the bar in virtually every category, and now we're kowtowing and catering to people that can't just be responsible adults and show up and vote on election day. And let me just tell you, if we broke down, I could almost guarantee it, if we broke down the number of able-bodied adults that can get to the polling place on election day and vote, and the ones that and compare them to the ones that are utilizing this mail-in ballot scheme, I would almost bet you the vast majority would skew towards Democrat. The vast majority would skew towards Democrat. Because there's this mentality, this entitlement mentality that the government owes me and you should accommodate me and I'm going through a hardship and woe is me, permanent victimhood. I ought to be able to vote whenever I want to vote. 3 weeks before, 3 weeks late, the government can't tell me when I can and can't vote. I mean, I can just hear the left-wing Marxist talking points being regurgitated right now when they're arguing in favor of these absolutely absurd ballot deadlines. And so the Supreme Court ruled, in my opinion, wrongly here, and they left the door open for ballots being counted indefinitely after Election Day. And so the proper way to look at this, and this is where our country should return to, and I would encourage every single state legislature to heed this, and some already have. At 11:59 p.m. on Election Day, when that clock hits 12 a.m. on the Wednesday after, assuming this is a general election, when the clock hits midnight on the following day after the election, that's it. We're done. We're done counting, we're done mailing, we're done with everything. It's all done. And the reason I say that is because we can accommodate everything we need to accommodate before. And I think we need to be less accommodating, but I think we need to accommodate everything we need to accommodate before. All right, if you're forward deployed in the military overseas, all right, let's accommodate that before. If you can't make it because of a legitimate medical reason, or if you want to extend that to death in the family, et cetera, although I would be very hesitant to continue expanding this who's eligible to vote by mail. I think it should be very tight. It should be non-inclusive. But whatever the excuse is, valid or invalid, lazy or not, all of that should be handled on the front end. If you can't vote on election day at your polling location, you got to do it before. And you can't wait and mail in your ballot the day before the election. Too bad, so sad. It's not getting counted. And if it doesn't make it, whenever you mail it, if it doesn't make it to the county clerk to be counted by election day, too bad. Your fault or not. If it's the Postal Service's fault, then you can take that up with the Inspector General and with the U.S. Postal Service. By the way, good luck with that. But there are inherent risks with voting by mail. And if your vote doesn't make it there by 11:59 p.m. on election day, too bad, so sad. That should be the policy. That should be the policy. And if people are uncomfortable with that, then we should prioritize our lives to make sure we can vote on election day. All right, so if we can take what I just said and we can summarize that and turn it into a state statute, that should be the policy. And this is where the Supreme Court failed to intervene here and set any type of minimum standard for how long after an election we count ballots.
And

0: I would almost guarantee you, if you look at the people who are doing this absentee mail-in voting, especially in these Democrat states, I would almost guarantee you a lot of these, quote, excuses are probably just not very serious. This is not very serious stuff. The number of people that have legitimate medical, death in the family reasons, I would bet these numbers are few and far between. What we're dealing with is largely people who don't want to have to go to the polling place and wait in line. I get it. It's an inconvenience. But you know what else is an inconvenience? Paying my taxes is inconvenient. Hiring somebody to do my tax return is an inconvenience. Going to the DMV and waiting in line for 2 hours with a bunch of incompetent people to get my driver's license because I've got to have a piece of plastic to drive my own vehicle. All of these things are inconvenient aspects of American life, although in the grand scheme of life, they're really not that big of a deal. And I'm not much to complain. But my point is that some things you just got to tough it up. You just got to be an adult. And whether it's getting your driver's license, paying your taxes, or voting, these are just parts of life that you just have to do. If you care about it enough, then you'll do what you have to do to vote. And if that means going on vacation the day after the election or coming home a day early to make sure you can vote on election day, you just do what you got to do. And that should be the policy across the board in all these states, and just cut out the nonsense. But let me just tell you why many states, and once again, some have done really good state, updated their state laws on election code. Georgia, even Mississippi, Texas, a lot of these states, probably at least half of them, have updated their election code and have gotten a lot better at this. Florida is the prime example of how to do it. I mean, Florida is so efficient, so secure. It's a beautiful thing. So if you want to look at, hey, how are we supposed to do this? Go to Florida and do what they do. All right, they have everything counted by 10 p.m. on election night across the entire state. One of the, I think, top three or four largest states in the country, Florida. They have everything counted and turned in, results posted by 10, 11 p.m. East Coast time. It's phenomenal what Governor DeSantis has done there. But nonetheless, the reason I believe that states don't want to fix this, and I think Mississippi's probably going to go back to the drawing board on this, I would suspect. The reason I believe some states don't want to fix this is because it leaves the door open. Not only statistically speaking are the majority of people using these mail-in ballot schemes probably Democrat, I would suspect, and there's probably studies out there. But furthermore, I think that Democrat elected officials know, and the Democrat Party more broadly knows, that this helps them. This laxed, mail it when you want to mail it, we'll count it a week after. This laxed election voting mail-in ballot regimen, I believe, only helps the Democrats. It only helps the Democrats because we've seen these elections where, you go to Fulton County and it's election night and things aren't looking so good for the Democrats. And then all of a sudden, somebody finds a tray back in the closet. Oh, but man, we found 10,000 ballots. Man, we're just going to have to count until tomorrow. We'll be here for the next 3 days counting and we'll let you know the results like next week. That helps the Democrats. I mean, the Democrats are proven to have very low standards, to put this nicely, when it comes to election integrity. I mean, very low standards. They're very resistant to reform, to accountability, to doing things better. And it's ripe for fraud. And when you look at the number of election officials that have been arrested by the DOJ or local state officials on election fraud, it's most all Democrat. Look at Philadelphia. Every election cycle, somebody gets arrested because they're running some ballot scheme that's illegal. So this is a Democrat-favored policy. We'll be back in a few.
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6: You know, there's a real difference between healthy and unhealthy combat in marriage, and everything depends on the way disagreements are handled. 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On the other hand, healthy conflict remains centered on the immediate problem at hand. For example, "It upsets me when you don't tell me you'll be late for dinner," or "I was embarrassed when you made me look foolish at the party last night." Can you hear the difference? When couples learn this important distinction, they have the freedom to disagree and work through conflicts with their dignity still intact.
5: For more information, visit drdobsonminute.org.
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0: Welcome back to the Core here on American Family Radio. Last segment now underway on this week of July 4th, with the 250th falling on this upcoming Saturday. And we hope you'll be celebrating it with many other Americans and finding ways to look back on American history and the ways that God has used this nation to be a force for good, and primarily to propagate the gospel of Jesus Christ to the ends of the earth. On with us now is our good friend John Stemberger out of Florida. He is now heading up Liberty Council Action. He's president of Liberty Council Action, the 501c4 of Liberty Council, and he's with us now to talk about some of the work they're doing. Hey, John, welcome to the program.
8: Walker, it's great to be with you again.
0: Well, John, your associate, Summer, she and I were emailing back and forth on the work you guys are doing at Liberty Council Action to educate voters on the ballot initiative process and some of the important ballot amendments or initiatives that are going on around the country coming up this midterm cycle in November. And so I thought I'd have you on to highlight that because and this is probably one of the reasons you did this project, is there's so many amendments and initiatives going on. As a voter, it's kind of hard to keep up. So give us a little backgrounder on what you guys are doing on this front.
8: Well, we have been fortunate enough to be tracking and working directly with people on the ground in about 10 states where they have about 12 amendments that'll be on the ballot in 2026. We hear a lot about the high-profile things. Many years ago, we had the marriage amendments. similar things are happening now. Both good and bad amendments are on the ballot. They're kind of going on the radar. So we're trying to alert voters to them. So I'm just going to go down state by state. I'm going to emphasize some states that have more important and strategic amendments. But for instance, in Arizona, there's actually the amendments come in two groups. One is life related. In other words, either trying to establish abortion rights in constitutions or attempting to roll back abortion rights. And then secondly, gender related things. So protecting girls' sports, protecting children from irreversible sex change surgeries and transgender surgeries. So these are the kind of two general categories that they fall under. In Arizona, there will be on the ballot for sure a Protect Girls Sports statutory amendment. Some of these are constitutional amendments. Some are just statutory schemes. Not every state has this. But in some states, the people can actually enact a piece of legislation, and it goes into the statutory scheme. In Colorado, they have two ballot measures. They'll go on into the Constitution, and it's to protect children from, again, sex changes and transgender surgeries, and also to protect women's sports. And we're very pleased about those in Colorado. As you know, that's a very blue state. They don't get a lot of action. So this is going to be really good for those people to actually make a difference, hearing from the grassroots and not the legislator that's kind of ramming things through. We dodged a bullet in Hawaii. They had a really bad abortion-related amendment, but that failed. So we were able to dodge that. Idaho has a very important amendment that's a statutory it's a pro-abortion amendment, trying to make abortion a fundamental right in the statutory scheme. And the Idaho Family Policy Center there, Blaine Canzati and others, are fighting that vigorously along with Right to Life Idaho. In Maine, there was a good amendment, a Protects Girls Sports statutory amendment, but the Secretary of State just ruled against it. They have a very hostile government and kind of deep state there in Maine, and so that will not be on the ballot, and that's unfortunate. Now, Missouri has one of the most significant sets of amendments. Last election cycle, Missouri passed a horrible, very pro-abortion amendment. And it was one of the most significant ones in the country. And of course, Missouri is this Christian conservative country. We're all kind of scratching our heads like, what in the world happened in Missouri? So this amendment will actually come back, Amendment 3 in Missouri. We want voters in Missouri to vote yes on Amendment 3. But it's going to basically repeal, for the first time ever, we'll be able to repeal, if it passes, we'll be able to repeal an existing abortion right that was put into the Constitution previously. In addition, it also talks about gender, so it bans transgender surgeries. So that's the beauty of that. It's wider than just the life issue. And so we're very pleased. The governor is very involved with that amendment. He's actively engaged. He's appointed Tim Dury of the Dury Hotels to be engaged as the chairman for fundraising purposes and others. And we have been working in coalition with all these states, but Missouri is a very strategic amendment. If that passes, it'll be the first time ever that a abortion right that was previously put into a constitution has been rolled back. Hmm. Now, they have a very red state. They have a great legislature. This is not a citizen's initiative. This actually came from a very conservative Republican legislature, which is great. Many states don't have that luxury, but Missouri did, and that's going to be definitely on the ballot in November 2026. So we need voters in Missouri to vote yes on Amendment 3 to roll back the pro-abortion rights that were put in the Constitution, and also to establish that minors will not undergo transgender surgeries.
0: Mm. John, sorry to interrupt, but I wanted to get your thoughts on this overall trend here, because and we're going to link to this to your guys' website so folks can scroll through all this detailed information that you've put together, and the links to some of the state groups that are working on this as well. But nonetheless, the left seemed to have gained a lot of momentum, I would say, over the last, let's say, 2 to 3 years on this ballot initiative front, meaning they were throwing out these ballot initiatives left and right, and conservatives were having a fight on multiple fronts to prevent them. Unfortunately, you mentioned Missouri. Some of these ended up passing. I think Kansas had a horrendous ballot initiative pass. But where does it look like the momentum is now? Because I am hearing a lot of these are very positive amendments, meaning if they are approved, they're very conservative ballot initiatives. So Where do you feel like the conservatives have kind of recaptured this, or we're halfway through recapturing it? Where is the momentum now?
8: Yeah, so historically, as you know, almost every state that has attempted to put an abortion right in its constitution has been successful, except 2 years ago, Florida, Nevada, and South Dakota was able to defeat their amendments, which was great. That was the first time ever that a state was able to do that. But the pro-abortion movement is going after the low-hanging fruit of the very blue states and trying to establish these abortion rights to undercut the legislator or the people's ability to actually change these things. But yeah, it's a very great development that there's these pro-fairness for girls sports constitutional amendments, and also banning transgender surgery. These are very popular issues amongst Joe Lunchbucket, amongst ordinary people, even in blue states. So this is a great way to get a win. It also drives voter turnout for our side and suppresses somewhat to the other side as well. So I think that these are great developments, and this is a trend we're seeing now. For the first time, we're seeing good quality amendments instead of bad amendments go up on the ballot.
0: Yeah, this is encouraging to recapture this process, if you will. And even when this process works out in our favor, meaning good conservative policies or constitutional amendments get put into place because of this process, generally speaking, it does make me a little nervous when you don't need, for example, like 60 or two-thirds of voters to approve, when you need, I think in some of these states, it's just 50 plus 1% of voters to approve of one of these amendments. Now, granted, the process to get on the ballot in and of itself is pretty strenuous. But nonetheless, this almost somewhat pure democracy, if you will, that we're flirting with here, I think long-term is rather dangerous because You get a state, let's just say, for example, you get a state like Georgia, maybe, that has a massive metropolitan area in Fulton County in Atlanta. You can, and then you have enough left-wing money poured into the state, you can get a generally conservative state with a conservative legislature and governor to approve some crazy ballot amendments with enough money and public pressure and misinformation. So I'm still open to reforming this process in states that, for example, still have 51% as the threshold to approve these.
8: Yeah, you make very good points. In the vast majority of states that do have these amendments by statute, by legislative enactment, or by citizens' initiative, the vast majority of them are 50% plus one. There's a small handful of states, including Florida, that has 60% or some kind of a multiple election process that requires over 50% or a supermajority of some type. That is not the minority. That is the minority position on most of those. The big concern, and I will say this, from a structural standpoint, the Constitution is the place for direct democracy because it's the people theoretically binding the hands of the government. Mm. You know, the law rules the rulers. That's what a republic is. It distinguishes it from a direct democracy where you actually people are enacting laws. And so this is the proper place. The problem is the Constitution should be for fundamental rights, structure of government, and major structural things. But you got states like Florida that we got off. Bans on fishing nets. We got all kinds of policy issues stuffed in our Constitution. And you've got George Soros and the big money left coming in and just pumping these amendments, manipulating people through ads and all this stuff. And so that's the real challenge. And it is a trade-off.
0: Yeah.
8: Because you want people to direct their republic. That's the nature of what it is. But at the same time, the money is just corrupting the whole thing. I think you're right. A supermajority is the best way to look at this, because if you're going to amend the Constitution, it can't be a simple majority. It should be a supermajority.
0: Yeah, and Florida is the model. And I bragged on you guys earlier in the show because we were talking about counting votes and getting things reported in on election day, election night, instead of 3 weeks later like they're doing in California. And so, yeah, the 60% to me is a very wise thing to do when you are talking about something as serious as amending the Constitution of the state. I mean, can you imagine if we only needed 51% to amend the U.S. Constitution? Who knows if we'd even be able to get that done, but nonetheless, it would be a much easier thing then two-thirds, and then you got to get it ratified by the states, et cetera. So pretty serious process. Hey, John, tell our folks your website, how they can read more about your work.
8: Sure, lcaction.org. That's lcaction.org. We are the 501c4 policy and politics arm of Liberty Counsel, which is the flagship organization of Liberty Counsel Ministries that does First Amendment litigation. But there you can find the rest of the states. Do we have time to talk about one other state?
0: We've got about 3 minutes, so go ahead.
8: Right. So Virginia is very, very important. Virginia probably has the biggest battle other than Missouri. They actually have two. They have a pro-abortion rights amendment, and then they also have a same-sex marriage amendment. Now, unfortunately, the left is just ganging up on our people on the ground in Virginia, pouring money into this thing, manipulating the messaging, lying about the messaging. And unfortunately, their best messaging, which is all a bunch of lies, when they lie like that, it defeats our best messaging because we're telling the truth. But there is a vigorous fight by a number of pro-life groups in Virginia to defeat the pro-abortion amendment. The same-sex marriage amendment is really not doing much at all. Now, Liberty Counsel, which is the legal arm of Liberty Counsel, the flagship organization, has filed a challenge to that amendment because they did not follow the proper procedures that are outlined by the Constitution. They try to bypass all of that. We've drawn a very good judge who's very fair, very textualist, and so that's in the process of being challenged by our organization. So we're very hopeful that it's possible the entire amendment could get thrown out because they did not follow the proper constitutional procedure to get it on the ballot to begin with.
0: That would be very, very encouraging. And that's why we're thankful to have legal groups like Liberty Counsel that can take these things to court. And that's one area, John, I know you know the history here as long as you've been in this fight, but the right and the conservative movement has really well-equipped legal organizations, whether it's Liberty Counsel or others, to fight these fights that maybe 30 to 40 years ago we just didn't have the number of legal organizations that can litigate most of the time pro bono to get some of these good things either taken off or added on or fought back, et cetera. Hey, John, thanks so much for coming on the program. We'll send folks and we'll link over to your website so they can check out these initiative summaries.
8: Great. God bless you, Walker. Take care.
0: All right. Thanks so much. That's John Stemberger, president of Liberty Counsel Action, the 501c4 affiliate of Liberty Counsel, headed up by Matt Staver, our good friend Matt Staver. So appreciate their work on that front. And in our show notes, we'll actually link to that ballot initiative page. They've got a pretty easy to read table of all these different states and the status of these ballot initiatives. And so right now we were looking at 20 possible ballot initiatives across 13 states. This was several months ago. Thankfully, that has narrowed down to about 7 states and 9 initiatives. So a couple of those states have more than one. 7 states, 9 initiatives on this summary page, and we'll link to that, and also we'll highlight at some point in the next month or two before the election what iVoter Guide is doing, because they've got research and evaluations on these initiatives that they'll be providing for voters in these states as well. We appreciate the work of Liberty Counsel and Liberty Counsel Action, and we appreciate John coming on. As a quick reminder, you can subscribe to the show podcast wherever you listen to podcasts. 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
4: For American Family News, I'm Robert Thornton. The Supreme Court has ruled in a 6-3 decision that the president can fire a federal trade commissioner even without cause. Fox's Jessica Rosenthal reports.
5: FTC Commissioner Rebecca Slaughter had argued she could only be fired for cause. The president had simply written that keeping her on was inconsistent with his administration's priorities. The majority opinion wrote that while it's up to the Senate to decide whether to confirm those with whom the president would prefer to work, neither Congress nor the courts may saddle him with those with whom he cannot work. This ruling effectively overturns what is known as Humphrey's executor, a ruling once used to stop President Roosevelt from firing an FTC commissioner without cause. The court now writes, the Humphrey's framework has not withstood the test of time, as agencies like the FTC and its commissioners take on more executive branch functions, which are under the president's exclusive control. Jessica Rosenthal, Fox News.
4: The justices also said today that Fed Governor Lisa Cook can stay in her job while she fights the president's effort to fire her over allegations of mortgage fraud, which she has denied. As Independence Day and America's 250th birthday approach, Washington, D.C. is tightening security. Here's Fox's Gernal Scott with more.
6: Mayor Muriel Bowser said with the Great American State Fair, World Cup gatherings, and fireworks, D.C. will be busy and security will ramp up.
7: Independence Day events on the Mall have been designated as a national special security event.
6: That's the level at Super Bowls and presidential inaugurals. Tara McLeese of the Secret Service D.C. office said any and all potential threats are being assessed.
8: And we remain focused on advanced identification and interdiction of threats to this event.
6: Attendees are being warned to be ready for the heat, with temperatures forecast to be around 100 degrees for outdoor activities.
4: The BBC reports Europe's unprecedented early summer heat wave is responsible for many deaths. According to the head of the World Health Organization, temperature records were broken across the continent yesterday, including Germany, Poland, and the Czech Republic, as the extreme heat continued to move east. In a post on X, WHO Chief Tedros Ghebreyesus said more than 1,300 excess deaths have been recorded since June 21st, linked to high temperatures in Europe. OpenAI, the developer of ChatGPT, has announced a new chip in its AI arsenal called Jalapeno. It will make chatbots much faster and more accurate, but it also is less dependent on China for its manufacturing. More from AFN's Steve Jordahl.
9: Jalapeno may soon allow you to tell your chatbot to get you to Chicago for your cousin's upcoming wedding, and that'll be the last input you'll need to give it. It'll know your schedule, purchase flights and hotel rooms, and maybe even pick up a gift for the bride. AI expert Bob McGinnis says that's what AI agents do.
10: You create this entity that can execute without overview, without specific guidance on every step.
9: But he says the real benefit is that Jalapeno is homegrown. It was designed in-house by OpenAI rather than being outsourced to China.
10: The other issue is, of course, dependence upon international foreign suppliers for our infrastructure.
9: McGinnis says this is also a stepping stone towards artificial general intelligence, the next big breakthrough for the industry. That's AI that can understand, learn, and apply intelligence across a wide variety of tasks at a human level or beyond, rather than being limited to a specific function.
10: In a national security angle, you know, here we are. We're starting to make chips at the local level. We're increasing compute capacity, which becomes a strategic resource.
9: He says you'll never see most of what Jalapeno can do, but he says China will be watching.
10: So it's reshaping military competition. It's transforming hardware. It's strategically much more than just a new chip. It's all about AI competition globally.
9: I'm Steve Jordahl.
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13: Well, hey there, friends, and welcome to my favorite time of day, getting to spend time with you, prescribing hope for healthy families. And today, we have a message that's a little bit hard. It's a little bit murky. It's a little bit difficult. I am not going to sell you a quick fix or an easy answer or a life hack that's going to fix everything. We're going to sit in the messiness of life for a little bit today. And I have some food for thought for you, because really, I've been thinking a lot lately about how we live in a culture that prioritizes comfort over everything. Comfort is our highest good. Anything that makes us uncomfortable, you can ghost, you can block, you can walk away, or you can buy that miracle product. Maybe it's the right medication, the right supplement, the right treatment, the right habits, maybe even just the right mindset that just can solve nearly any problem. We are all powerful humans. And while we do have a lot of modern conveniences, we do have miracles in modern medicine, and those things can be an incredible gift from God, there are still millions of people who wake up every morning carrying some sort of pain that doesn't seem like it's going away. Now, specifically, sometimes people experience chronic illness that comes with chronic pain. And this can be a lonely form of suffering, because unlike a broken bone or surgery or something that has a predictable mechanism, people know what happened, they know the route of recovery, chronic pain doesn't come with an expiration date. Maybe this is mental health pain. Maybe this is physical health pain. And maybe it's the kind of pain that's just quietly there all the time, reshaping things in the background, your relationships, your work, your ministry, your parenting, your conversations with God, even your faith. And many faithful Christians wrestle with very difficult questions, as I said, and the messiness here. Why hasn't God healed me? Does he still hear my prayers? How do I trust a God who says he's good when my circumstances seem anything but good? The beautiful news of Scripture, friends, is that God never asks us to pretend that suffering isn't real. And throughout the Psalms, especially, we meet saints who cry out honestly before the Lord. They have questions, they have grief, they have really gut-wrenching fear and even confusion. And remarkably, God preserved those prayers for us in his word, not as examples of weak faith, but of enduring faith. And today we're joined again by Glenna Marshall. She's the author of Praying in Pain, How to Know You're Heard When You Haven't Been Healed. And she has lived herself with chronic pain for more than a decade, and she's discovered that while suffering may leave us speechless, Scripture does give us words to pray. God gives us words. And drawing deeply from the Psalms, she offers biblical hope for anyone who's walking through a season of prolonged pain, and reminds us that God's silence is not the same as God's absence. Glenna, so glad to have you back here. Thank you so much for joining us for really to tackle a very tough topic. We are not going to solve world peace in the next 47 minutes, but I know that we're going to have a conversation that will point people towards hope and help and healing. Thanks so much for being willing to step in the messy middle.
14: Well, I'm so glad to be back. So thanks for having me.
13: Well, Glenna, we talked with you before, but we didn't talk about your journey with chronic pain. And really, this is a struggle that I see a lot. Of course, I'm a nurse practitioner. I see this in healthcare. And we see physical pain, but we also see emotional pain, mental pain, spiritual exhaustion. And that can be a hard place to be. But we find some remarkable honesty in the Bible. And we also find some remarkable honesty in your book, Sharing Your Own Journey. What would you like to share with us today about your own personal experience that led you to write this book and to share the message that God laid on your heart?
14: I started dealing with chronic pain about 16 years ago. So I was 29 years old. So you can do the math. I just turned 45. So we're inching closer to two decades of living with chronic pain. And like a lot of women in their 20s and 30s, I developed an autoimmune disease. And, you know, I have a genetic predisposition to it. I didn't know that at the time, but I started experiencing what seemed like a lot of disparate symptoms. So chronic back pain waking me up in the night, and then skin rashes, and then digestive issues, and headaches, and brain fog, and just things I could sort of chalk up to other reasons, you know, stress or the wrong running shoes or needing a new mattress, you know, different things that didn't seem like any of these things were connected. But as time passed, they got worse and worse until my pain ramped up to levels. I mean, honestly, I would probably average about 3 hours of sleep a night. And that went on for a very long time. I chased a diagnosis for about 6 years. And it wasn't until I began having trouble with my vision that I ended up in my eye doctor's office trying to figure out why the whole world looked like I was looking through fog, and my eyes actually were in pain. Like, eye pain was really strange and kind of a chronic headache behind my eyes. And my eye doctor looked at me and said, "I only see this in systemic diseases. And so I think I know what's wrong with you," because he asked me a bunch of questions about my health. And I was like, "Well, I just have this chronic spine pain that no one can figure out because I look very healthy on paper." And so he sent me to my GP for a genetic test, actually. And my GP, who I will tell you, I know for a fact, Dr. Welton is a listener of your show. So so we'll shout him
13: out. No
14: pressure. That's right. Because he took that very seriously and sent a genetic test off to Mayo Clinic for me. And I'll never forget the notes that he left in my chart, which said, "You know, we're testing her for a disease called ankylosing spondylitis, and I really hope that's not what it is." Oh, and wow. Unfortunately, yeah, because he knew that was a really painful disease. And unfortunately, my test came back positive. And in the years since, my siblings also have the same genetic issue and different expressions of the disease and not very severe. But I have seemed to have lived in a pretty chronic flare-up for the last 16 years. Took me a long time to find a treatment that helped. And even so, I have breakthrough pain and flare-ups from time to time. And I decided I needed a resource that I could give to people, because people would ask me, "How do you do it? How do you just live with pain all the time?" And honestly, it's just day by day, and it's a lot of prayer. And I needed a resource 16 years ago when this started. And as many writers do, and I know you probably have done as well, you write the resource that you need, that you want to be able to give to other people. And so that led to this book.
13: That is the way God works. And Glenna, I'm really blown away by your transparency. And just actually this week, I saw in the news, you may have seen this story too, about a meteorologist named Janice Dean, who is stepping away from her national platform because she has a diagnosis of MS she has shared publicly. And it seems like that message just resonated with so many people, because there are a lot of people who suffer in silence. I definitely see this in healthcare myself, as I said, you know, in the intro. And sometimes it can be really hard when things look fine on the outside, like you don't see any obvious physical manifestation, no obvious disfigurement or something that, you know, other people's brains could wrap their minds around. And I have seen, Glenna, that a lot of people suffer in silence with this. They don't want to talk about it because they maybe don't know how to talk about it. They're afraid they'll be judged or thought they're crazy, honestly, in some way. Why do you think it is so often that this kind of suffering just leaves us speechless before other people and even before God? Like, you just don't even know that how that pain can impact your speech and your prayer life. What have you experienced?
14: You know, I think that specifically for people who have diseases like I do, which they're classified as invisible illnesses. So like you were saying, you can't see a manifestation. If you met me, you thought I'm a perfectly healthy person. And yet my body just has so many issues. Well, I don't want to walk around and complain all the time to everybody. You know, you don't want to be that person. And yet if you've got pain running through your body, kind of like a news ticker tape, just kind of rolling in the background at all times, it's in your thoughts all the time. And so you don't want to be the person who complains all the time, and yet you can't ignore it. And there's something really isolating about experiencing pain that no one else can see, or that they might look at you and say, well, she looks perfectly fine to me. I don't know what she's talking about. It just, you feel alone in it. And so I think trying to put words to it without being someone who's just complaining all the time or grumbling. We know we're not supposed to grumble and complain. But then what do you do? Because this is your lived reality. And so it's disheartening, you know, every day to come to the Lord and say, I am in pain. Help me get through this day. And yet I do think that is what we're supposed to do, because the encouraging thing is no one else may see. No one else knows what it's like to live in your body. But the Lord does. He is intimately acquainted with all your ways. And so I think we should take our complaints to the Lord. And I don't mean like complaining about him, but complaining to him, kind of like the psalmists do and the many lament psalms where I don't know what to say except, Lord, help me. But I think that's what we're supposed to do. I think scripture's laid out that path and sort of a path of lament for us to follow when we don't know what to pray.
13: Well, let's talk a little bit about that path. I'm actually reading through the Psalms this summer. I'm calling it A Summer in the Psalter. That's what a pastor had a series not too long ago, and it just had a nice ring to it. But honestly, when you read some of the Psalms, Glenna, I mean, you're talking about, and I've read the Psalms my whole life, but this time I'm doing a really different kind of deep dive into them, and you're talking about some really raw emotions that God did preserve in scripture for us to read. What do you see? Why do you think that the Psalms are this powerful guide, this powerful roadmap for those who especially are suffering and perhaps even unjustly? I'm sure you felt that way, Glenna. I mean, if your physician is writing that, I hope this is not what it is, and then you have this diagnosis, like you don't want that. Where do we see the path in the Psalms go from despair to hope?
14: Yeah. So what I love about the Psalms, the lament Psalms, and really, I think it's the percentage is something like almost 50% of the Psalms are lament Psalms. And that should tell us something, first of all, that when you are in despair or in pain or discouragement, you go to the Lord, because that's what the psalmist did. And the Lord brought those Psalms into part of his inspired word for us. So I think what it does is it gives room for us to mourn our situation before the Lord very honestly. And, you know, you're right. Like, think of Psalm 13, for example. How long, O Lord, will you forget me forever? I mean, those are dark words, you know, but in despair, it can feel like that. What I love about most of the lament Psalms, though, is that they give room for that complaint, what we would call a biblical complaint, where you are mourning your situation to the Lord and talking to him about it. Then they give you, like, they make you take a turn. Almost all of the lament Psalms do this. They take a turn, and then they move to kind of crying out for help and asking the Lord to intervene. So that might be, help me endure, heal me, you know, do something, Lord. And for some of the psalmists who were in situations where they were being attacked by enemies, it was, defeat my enemies for me. And then they almost always take another turn where they pause and they remember the past faithfulness of the Lord. And I love this because so often you'll be reading these psalms and these types of psalms, and you're thinking, okay, why are we talking about Egypt and passing through the Red Sea? Like, what is the point? But this is Israel's big story of redemption. It's like their Christmas, so to speak. It is the big story that they were supposed to tell to themselves and to their children, the next generations, over and over again, to remind them of what God had done for them and rescuing them from slavery in Egypt. And so when you get to this turn in the lament Psalms, you often hear that story retold in some kind of poetic way. Remember what the Lord has done for us. And I think the point of that is to help you take the final turn in the lament psalm, which is to say, okay, I have looked back and remembered the deeds of the Lord and how he has carried us. Therefore, I believe he will carry me through this current trial. And so that's where you sort of resolve to trust in his future faithfulness. And that's not because you have deep, stalwart faith necessarily. Your faith can feel so weak when you're suffering, but because you have sort of laid that faith on top of the profoundly faithful acts of God, and you have remembered how he has worked. And so that's what you're anchoring your faith to. Not that you can get through it, but because
13: that's right.
14: God has brought you through.
13: God has brought us through it. When we come back, Glenna, I'm going to talk about this some more, because we look at this. I want to talk about something called self-efficacy and compare that to what God offers us. I'm sure you already feel encouraged. Much more help and hope right on the other side of this break with Glenna Marshall, Praying in Pain. See you on the other side.
15: Teens today feel a sense of entitlement. They want more, demand more, and expect more than any other generation I've known. Hi, I'm Mark Gregston with Parenting Today's Teens. My friend Dr. Tim Kimmel puts it this way. 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They're refusing to grow up. Sadly, I often see moms and dads fostering these attitudes in their children. There's nothing wrong with wanting to give your child things, but consider how withholding privileges might teach your child much more than hitting a grand slam.
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18: I'm Rick Scarborough, and this is my take. Despite the bravado, negotiations between the U.S. and Iran have failed to produce visible results toward an enforceable ceasefire agreement. Iran has resisted U.S. demands, using the ceasefire to rebuild military capability and increase its presence in the Strait of Hormuz. Many believe Iran is now more resolute, convinced it has withered the strength of the world's strongest military. We cannot forget that in the midst of the rhetoric from each side, 90 million Iranians remain subject to the extreme oppression of Iranian Guard. Some would argue the brave Iranian people, who were encouraged by Trump on January 13th to keep protesting, indicating that help is on the way, seemingly have been abandoned. Trump's cabinet will soon be meeting. Pray God will guide our next steps. I'm Rick Scarborough, and that's my take. For more information, contact recoveramerica.com.

0: Friends, that is Healing Rain by Michael W. Smith. And that's what we're talking about today. There are so many people who are suffering with a chronic illness and chronic pain. Maybe that is emotional pain, mental health pain, physical pain of a physical diagnosis. Maybe it's more than that. And today we're talking to author Glenna Marshall, who wrote a book about her own experience with almost two decades of chronic pain. Her book is called Praying in Pain, How to Know You're Heard When You Haven't Been Healed. And this is a really encouraging conversation. I told Glenna during the break that when she told me her diagnosis, for me as a healthcare professional, it definitely caught my attention because something that's hard to live with. And yet I know you can hear the same thing I am hearing. She's speaking with a smile in her voice. How do people do that? But God, that is my answer. And before the break, we were talking about God's faithfulness. We were talking about the laments and how the author of the lament of the psalm pours out their pain. Glenna, you mentioned Psalm 13, especially that how long, O Lord, that is underlined multiple times in my Bible with multiple dates saying, I'm still praying this. I'm still praying the same prayer. I'm still experiencing the same thing. But you talked about the turns that are there to point us toward hope, to point us towards God's faithfulness in the past. And I said I was going to talk about something called self-efficacy. This is something that we use in contemporary practice and contemporary all kinds of contexts and clinical contexts where we help people look at the past and think, what have you done in the past that has been difficult? And that can remind you, you can do hard things. That is not a bad message, that I can do hard things. An infinitely better message is that I can do hard things through Him who gives me strength. I can do hard things because God is faithful and His strength is made perfect in my weakness. That's where to me, the ultimate hope comes in. And, you know, I would love for you to introduce our listeners, just like you introduced in your book, Glenna, to the sufferer's lament. Talk a little bit. We mentioned it briefly, but talk about what is lament and why sometimes we're so uncomfortable with it, I think, in this environment of self-efficacy and you can do anything.
1: I do think some of that is a little bit American, you know, like we really pride ourselves on taking care of business, doing things ourselves, you know, kind of that bootstrap, I'm going to take care of myself. And all, in a way, talking about a weakness or a struggle is really equated with just being weak overall. And so I remember years ago talking about, I also have a background of infertility and talking about that with an older woman in my church. And she was just horrified that I would even bring that up because you should just deal with that yourself. We don't let our troubles be known like that. And I just remember thinking, if it depends on me to be strong, I'm sunk. You know, I just don't have it in me to carry myself through my trials. And so that's one of the reasons I love the Lament Psalm so much, is because I think it gives us room to be weak and to recognize human limitations. Because there's a lot of character attributes of God that He, you know, puts in us to reflect His image to the world. But there are some that are distinctly His and that are distinctly divine. And it is good for me in my human limitations to verbalize those things in the lament to the Lord. He is the source of all strength. He's omnipotent. He's omniscient. He is sovereign. He is all good. He is trustworthy. And I'm in a body that doesn't work that great. And yet, I'm thankful that none of this depends on me being strong, because there are days that I struggle to get out of bed. And so that can't be it. That can't be the answer. It cannot be me. And so I love having the Psalms where I'm able to, I mean, I love to pray through the Psalms. I try to do that each morning, just kind of working my way through the Psalms. I'm in the 80s right now, and just verbalizing back to the Lord, I'm weak. I can count all my bones today. My bones hurt, you know, and just say to the Lord, this is where I am, because that will redirect me to lean on His strength rather than my own. And as a type A driven person, it is very tempting. I can do this myself, you know? And so an illness has really shattered self-sufficiency for me.
0: You know, I'm actually in the 90s in the Psalms, and Psalm 91, Psalm 91 is great because Psalm 91:1 is like my 911. You have a spiritual emergency, you run to God, who is our refuge and our strength, a very present help in time of trouble. And, you know, I think sometimes in this day and age, you know, we're getting a little more comfortable in American culture talking about the struggles that we have, being transparent in a healthy way, you know, not trauma dumping. We're learning right. about the boundaries of all of that. But we do have this expectation and this entitlement, if we're really honest, Glenna. I think when we pray, like, okay, we live in a world of instant fixes. We live in a world of, okay, I can find a cure. I can find, you know, something. Like, we're never going to give up. Like, I'm just going to rely on my own power. But one of the book's central themes and one of the things that you have learned spiritually that you're sharing is that you can know that you're heard by God even when you're not healed. And I think that's a really countercultural message. And people wonder, how can we believe in a God that would let you continue to suffer? How do we know that we're heard even when we're not healed?
1: Well, I love that, you know, thinking of different places in scripture, the Psalms specifically speak over and over. David's Psalms, a lot of times, I cried out and you heard me. And you answered me and you delivered me. So you have scriptures that talk about that. But then when you go over to the New Testament and you look at the roles of the scriptures that talk about that. But then when you go over to the New Testament and you look at the roles of the Father, the Son, and the Spirit, we have even more confirmation that the

0: that Jesus accomplished for us at the cross. But then also, we have these other verses in Hebrews, I'm thinking of chapter 4 and chapter 7, verse 25 specifically, where we're told that Jesus, right now, so if your kids are asking you, where is Jesus? Jesus is seated right now at the right hand of the Father. And what is he doing? He is interceding. He is praying for you. That is incredible. And it just changes the way I pray when I think about the fact that Jesus is praying for me. And then if that's not enough, you have in Romans, we learned that the Holy Spirit is also taking our prayers and making them better and right before the Father. So he is interceding with groans that are too deep for words. So if I don't know how to pray, I will pray God's word back to him, but I will also depend on the fact that the Son and the Spirit are praying with me and for me. That is powerful. That is so encouraging to me. I sometimes don't know what to say, but I know that the Lord is saying it for me. And if God's going to listen to anyone, if the Father's going to listen to anyone, he's going to listen to the Son and the Spirit. And so even though I may languish in a disease that there's no real cure for, it doesn't mean that he's not hearing me. It means that, like Paul, he's going to say no to my request to remove the thorn in the flesh because he has purpose for it. Because God doesn't do anything arbitrarily. And his grace will carry me today and then tomorrow and then that next tomorrow and then the next tomorrow after that. And so knowing that I'm not alone in my prayers has really encouraged me. No, the Lord hasn't healed me, but I know he has heard me because the Bible tells me so, just as simply as that.
1: That, and that's why you speak with a smile in your voice, Glenna. That is why, because how can you not when you hold on to that kind of hope? And I think about, you know, the verses from James, we're even commanded to rejoice in various trials because the testing of our faith produces patience, but let patience have its perfect work that you may be perfect and complete, lacking nothing. And if any of you lacks wisdom, ask the Lord, because he gives freely to those who ask. And there's been so many times, Glenna, that I've been facing a particular trial, or I've been walking closely with someone facing a trial. And that is something I feel like I have learned about the Lord, that God does not waste pain. It is precious to him. It has purpose. And if God was small enough to be understood, he wouldn't be big enough to be worshiped. And I don't always understand it. But Glenna, I mean, this is a hard question to ask and a hard question to answer. But what good purposes have you seen God accomplish from your lack of healing, even though you aren't healed, but you are heard? What has God done in your life? What have you seen his hand do that you think maybe wouldn't have happened if he had answered your prayer the way that you had asked?
0: I'll tell you, first and foremost, he has kept me really dependent upon him in prayer. And as a person who does like try to do everything on her own, and I am that very type A personality, I just have to come back to him. I see my neediness when I'm in pain. I'm always needy for the Lord every day in every way, but I really see it more when my body is really struggling. And so there's a humility that I need that the Lord has provided through a chronic pain disease. So there is that. And there is an intimacy somehow. I mean, just recently I've had a bit of a flare up and have been in pretty severe pain. And I was up in the night last week, one night, and just kind of in teeth chattering pain. It was a really rough night. And I remember sitting and just breathing and praying and saying to the Lord, I know you're here. And there is intimacy in knowing that the Lord is with me when no one else can see it. And he's not going to leave me. He's in me. He's with me in the valley of the shadow of death, you know, on those really hard nights. I know that he's with me. There's confidence there, even if I'm in pain. And so there's just a sweet intimacy in knowing that in my suffering, the Lord never leaves me. But additionally, one of the things that I have really been learning in recent years is if I will look for the ways that God has carried me through my pain, then I will continue to see the ways that he will carry me. So kind of like what we were talking about earlier, but I mean like an actual list, like keeping a journal. And I'm a prolific journaler and have been my whole life, so this is easy for me, but I am going to write down all of the ways that the Lord provides for me in my pain. And the more I do it, the more I see it. And I think that developing gratitude for

0: how the Lord has carried me today, it helps me endure tomorrow. It just does. And I think that is the path to having joy in a trial. Now, you don't have to be joyful about the pain itself, because pain and disease are a result of the fall. But like you quoted James 1 a minute ago, it's like James says, you know what God does with suffering. Count it all joy when you encounter trials of various kinds, for you know. He says it's like it's common knowledge. This is what God does with trials. He develops steadfastness in you. He doesn't waste it. And so I've seen that, you know, speaking to the self-efficacy thing, I know I can do hard things, but it's not because of me. It's because the Lord is just sort of wringing steadfastness out of my pain. And I'm so grateful, because more and more, and the older I get and the longer I deal with this disease, more and more I see that is Him that is preserving me and not me. And that's the point of my life, you know. I am not the man. I am the one who points to the man, you know, to the Son of God. And so, I don't know, I find joy in knowing that He is wringing something purposeful out of this. It just has to be, you know. I don't know how people who deal with pain without Christ get through it.
1: Glenna, I just have to be here to attest to the fact that I hear joy in your voice. I see joy on your face, and none of that makes sense. And anybody who has a healthcare background is saying, yeah, we know your diagnosis. Like, we know you have kids, you have a life, you're young, you know, and it makes no sense. It makes no sense for you to have joy. But you clearly have been in the Lord's presence. You clearly have experienced God's faithfulness, and you clearly have found strength in that. And that is a beautiful thing. You're not saying, oh, yes, because I was miraculously healed, or because, oh, I found this, you know, wonderful answer of why, and this is the miraculous story. You're still sitting in the messy middle of it. And gosh, we're already coming up on our second break, Glenna. I need more time because I have so many more questions. But when we come back, I think what I want to talk about a little bit is other people who are around you, who are in your circle. I think when you haven't walked a path of chronic pain, whether that, again, that's emotional pain, mental health pain, whether that's physical pain, you know, that you're living with from a chronic disease or illness, it is really hard when other people are walking through and you can't see it. And you feel like all of a sudden, oh, it's this pop quiz. Like, I have to give them some super spiritual answer and, you know, just say something that's overly spiritual or overly simplistic. And I know that you have some advice for how caregivers and family members, especially who are walking alongside that journey, how they can provide encouragement, what they can say. And healing is one way that God demonstrates His love. And He does do that sometimes through miraculous healing. But His presence, as you have so beautifully illustrated for us, Glenna, is the promise that He never, ever withholds from anyone. And in our final segment with Glenna, I want to talk more about living faithfully in the waiting, and how do we find hope that extends beyond this present life. That is the kind of hope that I want to hold on to. The Christian hope is never rested in having an easy life. It results in a risen Savior, as Glenna said, who for the joy set before Him endured the cross, scorning its shame, and now is seated at the right hand of God, and He is interceding for you. Suffering does not have to have the final word in your story. More help and hope on the other side of this break with Glenna Marshall, Praying in Pain. We'll see you in just a minute.
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0: Welcome back, friends. That is Keep Me in the Moment by Jeremy Camp. And that's what we're talking about today. Staying in the moment, even when that moment may be filled with chronic pain. We're talking today to author Glenna Marshall. We've had her on the show before. Today, she is sharing her very personal experience with a pretty devastating medical diagnosis that's left her in chronic pain. And her book is called Praying in Pain, How to Know You're Heard When You Haven't Been Healed. And she is talking with radical transparency about a hope that is greater than herself. I mentioned Psalm 91:1. That's my 911. Whoever dwells in the shelter of the Most High will rest in the shadow of the Almighty. And that's where we are in this moment. Sometimes God doesn't answer our prayers the way that we want him to or expect him to, but he's not a genie in the sky, and he's given us such hope in his word. I think of the story of Joseph, who was really abused and mistreated and sold into slavery by his brothers. And what did he say to that? What you meant for evil, God meant for good, for the saving of many lives. And I'm convinced that Glenna's testimony is giving people hope, and I hope that it is saving lives. So Glenna, let's jump right back in. We talked about, let's step outside of ourselves for a second, step outside of your journey. And there's a lot of people who don't walk a journey of chronic pain. It's really difficult to understand that, have empathy for that when you don't have lived experience. What encouragement would you give to those people about walking with someone? Because I know there's a lot of emotional and relational tension that can come from being really well-intentioned, but just giving pat answers, easy answers for questions that are not so easy at all.
1: I think one of the best things you can do for a friend or a family member who has a chronic pain condition is to faithfully pray for them and tell them that. My husband would tell you that for many years of my experience with chronic pain, he just thought he needed to fix it. So he would troubleshoot it. So let's do this. Or he would almost rush to the Romans 8:28 of it all, you know, for God works all things together for the good of those who love him and are called according to his purpose. But what he's learned is that sanctification is slow and pain is hard. And he would say, if he were sitting here, what you don't need to do is try to gauge how much your loved one is hurting to gauge the seriousness of it. He would say, it's just enough to know that they're in pain. And so what you should do is acknowledge that as a real valid thing and not try to one-up it, you know, like, oh, your back hurts. Well, oh, my back hurts today because I worked in the yard, you know.
0: That never happens.
1: Right. And your loved one who is, you know, can't get out of bed is like, I want to punch you if I could just reach you right there in this moment. And so I think sometimes that one-upmanship, we do it like to try to show that we understand their right. suffering, but you're not in their body. And so you can't really understand. So the best thing, the ways that I have been loved the most by the people in my life are when they just believe me when I'm saying I'm having a bad day. And they're like, okay, here's how I'm specifically praying for you today and tonight. And I've had people tell me I didn't sleep last night, so I prayed for you overnight because I know nights are hard for you. Oh, it gets me choked up. Like, that makes me feel so loved because I know they can't fix it. But when I know that they're praying for me, I feel carried and supported in that way. And I know prayer seems like just such a simple thing, but it's never nothing. It is never nothing. And it means a lot. So I think just expressing, acknowledging that you understand not how they feel, but that their condition is real. Because a lot of people feel dismissed in the medical community and where they feel dismissed by people who are like, oh, that's not that bad. It could be worse. Like, please don't ever say that. yes, of course, it could be much worse. But the pain they feel is the pain they feel. And so I think just acknowledging it and interceding for them faithfully is such a kindness.
0: Glenna, that is really good advice. I hope everybody's listening because we want to be helpful. We want to do something. We don't want to see our friend, our family member in pain. So you do. You want to fix it. So you say, oh, well, have you tried this supplement, this coffee, this exercise, this, you know, like whatever it is. And you have to know that somebody with a chronic illness, let me tell you, they are up to their elbows in the internet every single day. They are researching. They are in support groups. They are finding the best specialist in the world. Like that is usually not going to be so helpful. I'm saying that with all the tact that I have. Just if you're asked for advice, give it. But I think if you're not asked, just offering prayers. Would you agree with that, Glenna? Back me up here. Yes. I feel like I went out on a limb.
1: Everyone means so they're so well intentioned, but I don't know if anyone knows my disease as well as I do. So I have researched, and when I say I've tried everything, I've tried everything. And I would say that's true for most people with a chronic condition. What you said is important. If they ask for recommendations, then feel free, but don't try to troubleshoot it as much as just be Job's friends for the first 7 days. You know, just sit with him in it. Don't start trying to come up with reasons why it might happen.
0: That's where it went off the rails. Well, that's one place that you have not gone off the rails, Glenna, is keeping your eyes on Jesus, the author and perfecter of your faith. You have such an unshakable faith. You have an eternal hope, and you are confident in your healing. Talk to us more about that. Lift our eyes to the hope that seems impossible.
1: Yeah, I think it's going to sound presumptuous to say this, so I hope your listeners will hang on for just a second so I can explain, but I do believe that God always heals. Now, I think that healing looks different for different people in different situations. Sometimes he heals miraculously. My dad was diagnosed with terminal cancer 18 months ago, and a year ago, my dad was miraculously healed. We cannot explain it. It was miraculous, and he's doing so well. So there are situations like that. And then there are situations like mine where I have not been healed, but I have been treated. And so for right now, I am in a much better quality of life than I was a few years ago. I have experienced some temporary healing through the gift of modern medicine. I think medicine and medical intervention is God's common grace to us in the way he has gifted people and their minds to research and develop things that help us. I'm so thankful. So temporary healing, you know, I know that my medications can fail, and sometimes they do. So there's that kind of healing. And then there's healing that's eternal. And I think of a good friend of mine who fought cancer for 2 years, and we prayed and prayed for the Lord to heal her, and he took her home and he healed her in heaven. And so I think the encouragement for us here is that God does heal. Just it may not be the kind of healing that you were banking on. But the hope here is that you will be healed eternally. In Christ, you have a future that stretches through eternity with no end date, where you're never going to suffer again. We have this promise in 2 Corinthians 5 where Paul talks about, you know, the bodies that we're in, he calls them tents, like a tent dwelling, and they're not created to last forever. And I know that is so true. This body is not going to last very long. And I'm so glad that I am not taking this body to heaven, because when Jesus returns, he's going to raise us and he's going to give us new tents. I mean, Paul says, and he's really kind of fighting against the philosophy of his day, that people thought in the afterlife, they wouldn't have bodies. They'd just be kind of ethereal, floaty, gauzy, you know, and a lot of people still believe that. We're just kind of see-through in heaven. But Paul says, absolutely not. We are going to put on new tents, new bodies that are created to last forever. And that's what we're waiting on. And so I look forward to that day that I'm going to get a new body that will never, ever hurt. My bones will never hurt again. And if you're in Christ, if you've believed in Jesus, that's what awaits you. And like that is the encouragement throughout most of the New Testament, is looking to the return of Christ. That is what helps us persevere. The New Testament writers, they anchor their endurance passages on the return of Jesus. And so should we, because there is so much that awaits us.
0: That just gave me goosebumps, you know, just thinking about that and thinking about, yeah, that is the hope to which we're called, a hope that doesn't disappoint. And there are so many things in the world that do disappoint us. And Glenna, tell us about the hope that doesn't disappoint. I know you said when we were talking, you love talking about the hope of the resurrection. Mm-hmm. I'd love for you just to lean into that and to give whoever is listening, whoever needs that word of eternal hope. Can you give it to them?
1: One day I was sitting in church with my kids and my younger son, who was about 9 at the time. We were taking communion. So the pastors were walking through the elements of communion and talking about Jesus's crucified body. And this is his body broken for you. This is his blood poured out for you. And my young son started asking me questions. And he said, he said, Mom, will we have these bodies when we're in heaven? And I said, no, we're going to get new bodies. that's the hope of the resurrection. And so he had a little scar on his face, and he tapped it, and he said, I know Jesus had scars in his hands. Will he have those scars? And I said, yeah. I mean, in his resurrected body, Thomas was able to put his hands into Jesus' scars and touch them. And so my son tapped his little scar on his face, and he said, well, I have this scar in heaven. And I just looked at him, and it completely took me, overwhelmed me that no, you won't, because the only one with scars in heaven will be Jesus. We are going to get new bodies, and it is because of what Jesus did for us at the cross. You know, without the hope of the resurrection, then we should be most pitied, Paul said in 1 Corinthians 15. But the resurrection was real, and it's coming for us. And the last enemy to be destroyed is death. And I just want to encourage your listeners that if Jesus is your treasure, the best is yet to come. And we hold fast, because this is I know it doesn't feel light and momentary, but compared to what awaits us, it's just a breath, just a breath.
0: Glenna, you made me have tears in my eyes, because I'm picturing you, just in what you said, sitting in that church pew, taking communion with your children. And Glenna, I know that your children probably know better than anybody on the planet, except for your husband, the realities of the pain that you face and the limitations that you have, and they are most intimately acquainted, I can't stop crying, with the suffering that you have. And to have your son look up into your face and ask that question, and for you to give him such hope with confidence, Glenna, what else can we do as moms and dads, as parents? That is the kind of confidence that God instills in us, and to share with him. I cannot imagine the power of your testimony that will come to fruition in your children, seeing that kind of faith. Because we have a choice, Glenna, in suffering. We have a choice. We can turn toward bitterness. We can turn toward despair. We can turn to ourself. We can turn to thinking we're just going to be a floaty kind of ghosty thing in the afterlife. Or we can hold on to the hope of Jesus. What makes you choose that every day, Glenna, and be such a good steward of your suffering, to the point it's bringing me to tears?
1: I follow a Savior who suffered. And it makes a lot of sense that in order to follow him, I'm going to walk through suffering myself. I think so many times we think the blessing of following the Lord is an escape from trials. But we know from Scripture that God uses our suffering to make us like Jesus, who suffered more than we ever will. And no one knows suffering like him. And so there is a sweetness in drawing near to him in our pain. And I think that's the gift of trials. The Lord's not going to waste it. He's going to use it to make you like Christ.
0: Glenna, thank you so much for sharing with us. Thank you for reminding us that our faith is not measured by our circumstances and what God does to improve those or not, or where healing comes. If it doesn't come, if it's temporary, it doesn't come in this life, it's temporary, or if it comes in heaven. You have reminded us that our faith is measured by the one to whom we cling, and that is Jesus, again, the author and perfecter of our faith. And your words have offered such tremendous encouragement to me, and to anyone, I'm sure, who has wondered whether God still hears them in those seasons of prolonged suffering. And friends, perhaps you're listening today carrying a burden that is invisible, that no one else sees. Maybe few people know that you're carrying pain, that you're walking that journey. Maybe you prayed the same prayer hundreds or even thousands of times, but be encouraged by this truth. Your Father has never stopped listening. God has never stopped listening. Even when healing is delayed, his love is not. His purposes are good. His promises are true. And if you'd like more encouragement, you can read Praying in Pain, How to Know You're Heard When You Haven't Been Healed. It's by Glenna Marshall. And until next time, remember, God does not waste our suffering. He doesn't waste our pain. And Christ, even our deepest pain, can become a place where his grace shines most brightly, just like it has through Glenna today. And I pray, wherever road you're walking, as I always do, the Lord will bless you and keep you, make his face to shine upon you. I'll see you tomorrow.
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5: For American Family News, I'm Robert Thornton. The Supreme Court has blocked President Trump from removing a member of the Federal Reserve. Here's Fox's Jared Halpern.
6: Federal Reserve Governor Lisa Cook can stay on the job as she fights allegations by a Trump administration official of mortgage fraud. In a 5-4 ruling, the Supreme Court warns allowing the president to remove a member of the Federal Reserve at any time for any reason without any notice would turn for-cause protection into little more than at-will employment. President Trump says his administration will take appropriate action immediately to make sure someone who committed wrongdoing will not be making vital decisions concerning the welfare of the U.S. At the White House, Jared Halpern, Fox News.
5: The Supreme Court also ruled today that states can count ballots that arrive after Election Day, a persistent target of President Donald Trump. The 5-4 decision rejected a Republican-led effort on laws in more than half the states and the District of Columbia that permit mail ballots to arrive and be counted some number of days after the election, provided they are postmarked by Election Day. The court had heard arguments in March in a case from Mississippi pitting the state against the Trump administration and the Republican and Libertarian parties. A new trial date has been set for the man facing federal charges in the shooting death of UnitedHealthcare's former CEO. More from Fox's Tanya J. Powers.
7: Opening statements have been set for January 25th in Luigi Mangione's federal trial. He is accused of killing UnitedHealthcare CEO Brian Thompson outside a Midtown Manhattan hotel in December 2024. Judge Margaret Garnett said she had hoped to hold the trial this fall, but Mangione's New York State trial, set to start on September 8th, makes that, quote, impossible. Jury questionnaires will be administered ahead of time, with in-person jury selection set to start on January 5th. Mangione has pleaded not guilty to both federal and New York State charges in the case. In New York City, Tanya J. Powers, Fox News.
5: On Capitol Hill, the hearings that go to the floor of Congress can feel more like pointless conversation. However, one member of the GOP always keeps things interesting. Here's Caleb Castile with more.
8: One of the more recent debates among members of Congress involves the food assistance program dubbed SNAP. Many critics of this program argue that the tax funds that go towards the program should not be used on sugary drinks like soda. Enter Texas Republican Congressman Brandon Gill. Gill was speaking with the Director of Policy and Advocacy at SNAP, Gina Platanino, where he asked for her opinion on the matter.
9: Do the American people need Coca-Cola to survive?
10: I did not say that.
9: You think that there are some Americans who need Coca-Cola to survive? Is that your testimony?
10: I am happy to talk about the food and nutrition
9: needs that
10: individuals have.
9: You just don't know.
8: Ms. Platanino did not give a direct answer to the question. This seems to be Congressman Gill's approach to these types of situations, using the witness's own words or social media posts to trap them into a contradiction of themselves. One example of this was at a congressional hearing back in June of last year when, speaking with Democratic Illinois Governor J.B. Pritzker, he used one of his tweets about using the opposite gender's bathroom against him.
9: He tweeted that as a protest against President Trump, everyone should use the other gender's bathroom today. Have you ever used the women's restroom?
11: Not that I can recall ever, sir.
9: You wanted everybody else to do it, but you didn't.
8: I'm Caleb Castile.
5: Houston Public Media reports that there is a new flood warning system in Texas being developed by the Upper Guadalupe River Authority and Kerr County. Nearly a year after the 4th of July flooding in the Hill Country that left 139 people dead and one person still missing, residents gathered in Hunt, Texas late last week for an update on the new system, which includes sirens, rain gauges, and mobile alerts, designed to give residents more time to react to rising water. The summer heat will continue to build across much of the central and eastern U.S. as heat advisories are in effect for many of these areas. Frank Velez of the Chicago Office of Emergency Management and Communications talked about the heat there.
12: An extreme warning, heat warning, has been issued by the National Weather Center beginning today at noon through the evening of Wednesday, July 1st. Dangerous heat and humidity levels are expected throughout the week.
5: Not all areas are seeing the heat. Below normal temperatures will persist over the West. And that is all our time for this hour's news. 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
15: It is Monday, therefore we're starting a new week, and it's a great week, July the 4th week, and I hope you had a great day yesterday celebrating the Lord Jesus Christ, worshiping Him, but a lot of places, they were also filled with thanksgiving for 250 years that we became a nation, and so we want you to just enjoy this program today. Alex and I will start in the book of Malachi. It is the last book in the Old Testament, the last prophet that God sent before Jesus Christ would come, but he would send John the Baptist right before Christ as the forerunner. So we're going to be looking at this, and we hope that you'll enjoy this and God would speak to your heart. It's a short book, but it's a powerful book. It's got a lot of information in it, and we don't need to look at it just through history. We need to look at it. God has something for us today, because the life that the citizens of Jerusalem and surrounding area was living was very comparable to what we have today. Hypocrisy, infidelity, divorce, false worship, arrogance. All of those are a part of what Malachi was preaching and saying. This is not what the Lord desires. He desires something else. So we'll enjoy that. We're doing our best, just to be honest, to get Alex on. He's at one of his summer camps, I believe there in North Carolina, if I remember correctly. This will be the fourth one that they've done this month, or this year, I should say. And he's continuing, and he tries to get it started off right. But sometimes in these camp locations, retreat locations, the signal's not quite as strong as we would like it. So we're working on that. But until then, just let us go through part of the book of Malachi. Again, notice what it says in chapter 1, and that's where I'm going to start. Chapter 1, verse 1, the burden of the word of the Lord to Israel by Malachi. Now, in the Old Testament, there's three terms that are used for the prophets being called by God. In each one of them, you'll see that some of them have two, but all of them have one or the other. And this one is burden. It can come a word oracle, but it's heavy. It's a heavy calling. It's not something that's easy. So Malachi had a heavy load to carry as a prophet. As he would talk to the priest, as he was talking to those that were supposed to be right with God, but were going in the wrong direction. So he was burdened by that. That's also true with the prophet Nahum and Habakkuk. And they use the word burden. The others use the word a word came from the Lord to them saying. The other one is a vision. Now, sometimes when I do a ordination service calling and preaching to a preacher that's about to be ordained, I use this as an outline. You need to have a burden. It's a heavy load. It's not something that you take easy. You do not enter into it lightly. It's a word. We stick to the word and we share the word of God, as Jesus would tell Peter, feed my flock, feed my sheep, feed my lambs. And then the vision, where there's no vision, the people perish. So we need to have a vision. A pastor needs to have a vision. a ministry like AFR, AFA. Thank God for Don Wildman, who had a vision of what God was going to do. And it's also been passed down to the leadership we have now with Tim and having a vision of all the things that we're to be. And so we're here. Nehemiah was, he was there in Jerusalem. The wall had been built, but now they had kind of strayed away. Well, Alex, I think you are, have come on board. Can you hear me? I want to see if I can hear you, brother.
16: Yes. Can you hear me okay?
15: Oh, man, loud and clear. Yes.
16: Amen. Well, you know, I don't know how the audio is because I'm at camp in eastern North Carolina, kind of out in the wilderness. But anyway, I appreciate you and Brent bearing with me while I try to get the microphone all hooked up and everything.
15: Well, we appreciate that. How's camp going, by the way?
16: Wonderful, because young people are so hungry for the Word of God. And last night I had the great privilege of speaking on the Bible. And Bert, it was interesting, the thing that I really emphasized, and I said to the youth, this will make the difference between really the trajectory of your life, the role that God's Word plays in your life. And we were given some of the historical evidence for the Bible and, you know, how God's Word is. It is the inerrant, infallible, written revelation of God. But we were just challenging these kids, and we did in the session this morning, that if you're a Christian, then you must be a follower of God's Word. And they just love it. And even for 45 minutes after the session last night, young people stood around to ask questions. So what a joy to see the Lord moving in the lives of young people from Virginia and North Carolina. Here, we're at a wonderful camp called The Refuge. A dear, dear brother in the Lord, Sammy Hudson, God has used Sammy to found this camp. And so we're talking about Jesus and God's Word and being a disciple.
15: Well, amen. Well, I am so glad that you're able to be on with us today. And I know it's always when you're at these camps, it's always an adventure. And because usually if you're at a camp that's worth anything, it's usually out somewhere. Not completely in the wilderness, but out in the woods and hills. And so we're glad you're there. But Alex, in the book of Malachi, I started out with the verse 1, the burden of the word of the Lord to Israel by Malachi. Now, again, a burden. And the other two people that were called and by God as a prophet, Nahum and Habakkuk, it uses the same term, oracle, but it means it's heavy. It's weighty. And so here Malachi really has a heavy message for these people as they have strayed away from the Lord. One thing, let me divide this up and then you can jump in. In chapter 1, verses 1 through 6, Malachi is focusing on the past, what God has done. Verses 1, chapter 1, verse 7 through 15, he focuses on where they are and what they're doing. This is when he really pours on, I would say, and I'm going to use the word judgment, condemnation for the way they're living. And then he concentrates on the future in chapter 3, verse 16 through 4:6 as he ends this. So in this book of Malachi, I love it when it's laid out that way. It's easier for me, I'll put it that way. When you have these systematic way from the past to present, to the future. And so here it is in the past. Notice what he says in verse 2, I have loved you, says the Lord. What a statement. I have loved you, but he still loves them, but he's kind of disappointed in the way they're acting, isn't he?
16: Well, he really is, because I mean, they've got corrupted priests, they've got sinful activities, and frankly, and we'll see this as we get through Malachi, they've kind of got an inflated, presumptuous mindset about having a privileged relationship with God, don't they?
15: They really do. And they, now let's set this in historical context. The nation, the southern nation, the Judah, had gone into captivity. They had been in captivity 7 years. Ezra had brought them back. Zerubbabel had brought them back. And now Nehemiah had come, and they had rebuilt the wall. He was there for a while, but then he went back. But 7 years later, he comes back with the authority of the king there. And he finds it in a mess. He leaves it in good shape. But this in short period of time when Nehemiah left until he came back, we find out this is where they've come to. And you've already mentioned them. Yes, the hypocrisy, the infidelity, marriage is just out of God's will, divorce, false worship. All those things had taken place. So Malachi, he reminds them, I have loved you, says the Lord, yet you say, in what way have you loved us? Now, I want to stop there before we get into the rest of it, because this is a pattern that Malachi uses. He asks questions, and then he gives answers. He asks questions. And some of the questions that are asked is not just asked by Malachi. Here, notice what it said. You have said, yet you say, this is what the people there that he's preaching to, in what way have you loved us? They're being punished. They're reaping the consequences of their decision. And so because they're living in disobedience, they want God's blessing no matter how they're living, Alex.
16: Yeah, that's true. Well, we're going to get to a very, very famous line of scripture, and much has been said about this. I've loved you, says the Lord, yet you say, in what way have you loved us? Was not Esau Jacob's brother? Okay, so Jacob and Esau had the same father, Isaac. Yet Jacob I have loved, but Esau I have hated, and laid waste his mountains and his heritage for the jackals of the wilderness. Bert, let's talk about this a little bit. Interestingly, you know, this is quoted in Romans, and a lot of people have really struggled with this. The way the English Bible renders it, you know, Jacob I have loved, Esau I have hated. And one of the questions people, you know, ask is, you know, would God hate somebody? Now, doesn't this have a lot to do with Esau and his people, with their actions?
15: Yes, it is. It is, definitely. And it's also in comparison. In the New Testament, you remember when Jesus taught, unless you're willing to hate your father and mother in your own life, also you can't be my disciple. He wasn't saying, you got to hate them. You need to turn your back. No, he was saying, in comparison to how you love me, that is a lot less. So I don't think he's saying to Esau, I hated you, you're no good. And it's also reversed. Esau was the firstborn, but here we find Jacob getting the birthright, getting the blessing. And so here, what I really believe that Malachi is doing, he is pouring on God's love for them. And he'd give Edom or Esau a land, but he did not give him the blessing. So in comparison, just like the father and mother in your life also, Alex, I think it does say that, brother.
16: Yeah. You know, I looked up the word in verse 3 there, Esau I have hated. And the word there, when we think of hate, you know, we think of malice or being intentionally cruel to somebody or something like that. And the word can mean I have been odious to. Now, something odious is something unpleasant. And let me just say this. To a believer, God is a great blessing. To the unbeliever, yeah, I suppose God is odious, because to the one that rejects truth, disobeys God, rejects salvation, a holy God is the judge. It would be for the believer, it's a joy to meet God. For the unbeliever, it's a dread to stand before God. So it doesn't mean, Bert, I do not believe Malachi 1:3 means that God created somebody just to hate him and punish him. It only comes about after much, much rejection of God's overtures.
15: You're right, Alex. And we're going to come back right after the break, and we're going to look at some more of this, and we'll see what God did to the Edomites and how they responded. Don't go away.
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19: Most people think of idol worship as something primitive, something you'd find in an undeveloped culture. But Dr. Tony Evans says idols can come in some unexpected shapes and sizes. He'll talk about one today as we spend 2 minutes with Tony.
20: Now, in third world countries, we would condemn their idolatry. They may worship trees or rocks or nature or the sun. But in the West, we have designer idols. I mean, we don't worship trees and rocks. We have American idols. Let me look at some of the idols that we have that have replaced the true God. We got the idol of, oh, let's see, race, where my color trumps God. People get offended when you correct their blackness with the Bible. When folk get offended when you correct their whiteness with the Bible. Because their race is more important than God's rules. Where they wind up worshiping black being beautiful or white being right, rather than both having to be biblical. Whenever your race is your source of your ultimate identity, your race is an idol and you are a false worshiper. There is nothing wrong with being proud of your race. There is everything being wrong with being so proud of your race that when God speaks into it, God has to adjust to your color scheme. And then that makes your race an idol.
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0: Amen. God's word is settled in heaven. You can count on it. And I hope you're studying God's word. I hope you read it more than just listening to Exploring the Word. We're glad you listen to Explore the Word. We're glad you go to worship on Sunday and Wednesday night. But let me just tell you, make it a daily habit to stay in God's word. Alex, in chapter 1, again in verse 3, after it says, Esau I have hated, it says, and laid waste his mountains, and that's a little H, talking about Esau and the assignment, that land that God had given him, and his heritage. Is that heritage not just the land, but also those descendants that would follow him?
1: Exactly, the descendants that would come along for many, many years. And let me say this, that from Jacob comes Israel, and Israel was conquered later by the Babylonians, but from Esau came the Edomites, and the Edomites had all kinds of trouble and eventually went extinct. For a lot of reasons, you know, the favor of God was on Jacob, but, you know, let me say, Jacob's record of obedience to God wasn't spotless, was it?
0: It was not. Now, I don't know who said it. I wished I had your memory so I could remember who made this quote, but this was a good quote. What he did with Israel and Judah and the captivity was discipline them to bring them back. Now, this is when they were brought back in the book of Malachi. They're already back. They have returned. But for Esau and Edom, it was judgment, complete judgment, where they did not return after the same thing happened to them as they were destroyed. And even some of them taken in as slaves, as captivity, their nation, their heritage was destroyed. And that's what it says. And laid waste his mountains and his heritage for the jackals of the wilderness. In other words, they were eaten up. They were destroyed, even though Edom has said, now listen to their arrogance. This is, God hates arrogance, that pride that, oh, we're bigger than that. We don't need God. We have been impoverished, but we will return and build the desolate places. Alex, did they?
1: Oh, no, because it says they may build, but I will throw down. Isn't that something? Now, they said in verse 4, we will return. And this is part of the arrogance. Thus says the Lord of hosts, they may build, but I will throw down. They shall be called the territory of wickedness, and the people against whom the Lord will have indignation forever. And you know, Bert, part of it, I want to say this, Esau and his descendants, the Edomites, they could have been blessed. I mean, salvation and the blessing of God could be anybody's. But God was not going to let the nation of Israel be persecuted or held captive forever or extinguished. And just like now, it's a miracle. I'll say this and I'll throw it back to you. We're talking, you know, thousands of years before the birth of Christ. The Jewish people, they were in their ancestral homeland. God raised up the nation of Israel, and the Egyptians could not extinguish them. The Babylonians, the Romans, even, you know, bad people like Haman. And then, of course, the dispersion after March of 70 AD. And then Hitler in the early 20th century. Jacob or Israel will never be extinguished. And look, the Edomites don't even exist anymore. I mean, you think about it. You know, Jacob and Esau were brothers. The Edomites are gone. The Israelites are still here. But I think that is just a miracle.
0: I do as well. And if you don't believe that, I think there's about three things you look at as miracles, see the hand of God. One, the Bible. You know, people have tried to stamp it out. They've described it as illegal. They've tried to prove it as wrong, but it still stands today, the Word of God. The other is the Jewish nation. I mean, look at what all they've gone through, and their identity is still real, regardless of what some might say that Israel's not the Israel of the Bible. Yes, it is. It is. It has continued, as you have said, and I've said, the records prove it, not them dismissing it. And then the other thing is the church triumphant. Now, there's more than that that I see, but you see the hand of God. One more thing, going back in part of verse 4, where it says, "Thus saith the Lord of hosts." Now, this is a phrase. This is a great phrase. It is used 24 times in this small book of Malachi. It can be translated, and it is in some versions, the Lord Almighty. Hey, hallelujah. It also means the Lord of the armies. It is the host. It's his angelic host. It's his power. It's his people. And so, thus says the Lord of hosts. Now, I think that is significant that he'd use it 24 times. But Alex, I think it's really important that he's using it here, because what he's talking about, this is what happened to Edom. The Lord of hosts has declared it. In other words, the army. What do armies do? They come in and they're to win the victory. They're to protect. They're to stamp out evil. All the things that they should be doing. And here the Lord of hosts is used to declare what God is doing. And I would say for his people. And sometimes when it's for his people, guess what? It's discipline and judgment for others, isn't it?
1: It is. It really is. And, you know, what I see here, Bert, as I'm reading Malachi chapter 1, a lot of it is the difference between ritual and drudgery versus relationship and reverence. I want to read on and let this really speak for itself. The Edomites, they might build, God is going to throw them down. The territory of wickedness, and the people against whom the Lord will have indignation forever. Verse 5, your eyes shall see, and you shall say, the Lord is magnified beyond the border of Israel. In other words, they're looking from afar off and saying, well, we see the blessing of God over there, but we're in wickedness and wilderness. Now, here's where it gets, I think, just very touching. A son, this is verse 6, a son honors his father, and a servant his master. If then I am the father, where is my honor? And if I am a master, where is my reverence, says the Lord of hosts. To you priests who despise my name, yet you say, in what way have we despised your name? And it's going to go on, but Bert, when God has to ask, you know, well, Jesus put it this way in Luke 6:46. Why do you call me Lord, Lord, and do not do the things I say? I know this was, you know, the Edomites and Israel, and we're the church. But do you think God ever has to look at some of us Christians?

0: fresh and new, but every generation needs to look at themselves and see, are we following God? Are we going our way? One more thing back in verse 5, and I'll just take a moment to do it because every time I see it, I want to make mention of it. Notice, the Lord is magnified beyond the border of Israel. Again, the missional purpose. Okay, we talked about it. Jacob have I loved. One of the ways God loved Jacob and his descendants, the Israelites, the Hebrews, was giving them a commission. Now, we know the church has the commission. Go and make disciples and baptizing them in the name of the Father, Son, and the Holy Spirit, teaching them to do what? Observe all things that I've commanded you. But I want to declare, Israel had a mission too, to let God be seen in their society, in their lives, in every way. And here, the Lord is magnified beyond the border of Israel. People are watching you. People are looking at you. Now, let's translate that to what you just left and shared with me. Listen, you remember that old song, "You're the Only Bible Some People Read." Jesus said, "I'm working in you, the Holy Spirit is indwelling you, that they may see your good works and glorify your Father who's in heaven." That was what Israel should be doing. They had been in captivity. They learned some of their lessons, but they come back. But it doesn't take them long to fall back into arrogance, to fall back into doing it their way. Now, they weren't worshiping Baals the way they had before they went into captivity, but now they're coming back, and as you said, the priests are living their lives for selfishness. If you want to put a title, in my opinion, and you can disagree right after this, Alex, if you think differently, if you wanted to put a title on the book of Malachi and what he's condemning, I think it's selfishness.
1: Yeah. Yeah, it is. I don't mean to get ahead of ourselves, but Bert, I had the great privilege this morning. I was on Today's Issues, and Ed Vitagliano and Tim Wildman, we were talking about a recent study from George Barna and the Barna Research Group. They're fantastic, by the way. Their research is just rock solid. And a lot of it was about how only about 1 out of 7 professed Christian adults has a biblical worldview. And they were asking questions about, you know, are humans sinful? And the only way to be right with God is through a relationship with Christ. And a shockingly high number of professed Christians would say things like, no, not necessarily, you know, maybe we're not sinners, or maybe Christ isn't the only Savior. And, you know, we were talking about how we got to this point. Over in chapter 2, it talks about how, you know, if, and we're going to get there, but, you know, even if the priest did preach the truth, the people wouldn't listen to it. And the people are so sinful that, you know, for one thing, the lips of the priest should be spouting knowledge and God's law. And many of the priests weren't, but even if they did, the people weren't really listening. And so, there's a list in chapter 1, getting back there, of, you know, they were offering defiled food, and just the Lord's table was contemptible, verse 7. Now, I remember back in the Old Testament, the sons of Eli, you know, were religious but lost, and it said the holy things became familiar. And let me just say this for we Christians, or churchgoers. For one thing, we could be dead and in hell. And yet, if you're hearing this program, we're alive. And as long as you're in the land of the living, there's an opportunity to turn to Christ. Praise God. If you're a Christian, but you've drifted away and you've become carnal and backslidden, you can repent and turn back to Jesus. And like you said, Bert, selfishness is a big part of all this sin in Malachi, but also ingratitude. You know, the going to the temple was burdensome to them, and drudgery. The table of the Lord is contemptible. Like, you know, why do we have to do this? Bert, I'll say this, for the people of old and individuals today, we should be grateful

0: is so good to us, and his arms are open, and we can walk with him. What a blessing that is. If we stray away, he'll take us back. I really think gratitude is the great motivation to love and serve and follow God.
1: Amen, Alex. Now, what happens, the reason I would put in gratitude, and you said it was selfishness, is because we think we deserve it, okay? If I deserve it, then what is there? You know, I'm getting what I should get. I should get that. If we got what we should get, we would be in hell already, you know? Because it's only by the grace of God. And so this selfishness roots out into every way of ingratitude, of arrogance, of even false worship, of saying, I've got something better. I know what you say, God, but in my mind, I'm going to go this way. Marriage and divorce, not seeking God in it, but doing it my way. And divorce, saying, well, I'm tired of this person that I'm married to. I'm going to set them aside, and I'm going in a different direction. Now, again, everything that they do, from the people, as you said earlier, the priest were doing wrong. If the priest were doing right, the people might not hear them, but they would still be doing what God wants them to do. So, Alex, we got about a minute left, and I'll say this, and then you take us out if you could. What would happen here is, regardless, just like Noah, he preached righteousness, and no one came to Christ. But that did not mean he needed to drop the standard or lessen it, did it?
0: No, it really didn't. It really didn't. And, do you know, you were talking about selfishness and ingratitude. Here's a word, entitlement. People feel entitled. And look, God's good to us, God loves us, but I gotta say, the only thing we're really due is judgment. But praise God for his grace, which is new every morning. But we're gonna come back, take your calls and questions. Stay tuned to Exploring the Word, 888-589-8840. Call us with a question, 888-589-8840. We're back after this.
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4: AFR family, it's Michael Woolworth with Bible League International. Telling Bibleist believers no, that's one of the hardest things we do. We've spent the last few weeks telling you about the incredible move of God all over the world. And because of this, as many as 9 of 10 new believers in Asia, Africa, the Middle East, and Latin America are without Bibles. Would you remember Jong in Cambodia, a former Buddhist praying for a Bible? Rohan is in India, beaten when he came to Christ, but more than anything, he's praying for a Bible. And the Norris in the Middle East, you know, radicals burned down her house, nearly killing her and her four daughters. But you know, more than anything, she's praying for a Bible to raise them to know and love Jesus. That's why AFR and Bible League want to bless 16,000 Bibleist believers. We're at the end of this months-long campaign. You've done it for 12,000, praise the Lord. 4,000 to go by Sunday, July 12th. So at $5 a Bible, $100 sends 20, $500 sends 100. 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
5: Okay, here's an assignment for you, if you will. I want you to take some time and think about a getaway that gives you a chance to get together with other people of faith, deepen your walk with God, and make new friends, all while enjoying the Creation Museum and the Ark Encounter in Kentucky. I'm talking about joining AFA at the Ark, October 29th and 30th. This is a great opportunity to break away from the grind of everyday life and draw closer to God through special presentations from Patricia Engler and Brian Osborne of Answers in Genesis. It also includes entrance to the Creation Museum on Thursday and the Ark Encounter on Friday. Friday's dinner includes a panel discussion with Tony Vitagliano, Walker Wildman, and Wesley Wildman, Vice Presidents of American Family Association. This is an event that can fill up quickly, so hurry to afa.net/events to register for AFA at the Ark 2026. afa.net/events, and we'll see you at the Ark.
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0: Welcome back to Exploring the Word. This is Bert and Alex, and it's question and answer time, sometimes Q&A. And that number, because we do have some lines open. We got people who have called in, but we have lines open. We usually have four or five calls each segment, the last segment of each Monday through Thursday. And so that number, 888-589-8840, 888-589-8840. And so we're going to go straight to the phone lines and go out to Texas, and we're going to talk to Harold. Harold, thank you for calling.
1: I appreciate you taking my call. Thank you.
0: You bet, brother.
1: Well, me and other people at my church want to follow God's teachings and be a good example, help those in need. But there are some people who've been burned pretty bad when they try to help somebody. And it's getting hard sometimes when you get burned and you want to continue to help. And you want to show God's grace, but it gets hard after getting burned once or twice, depending on the situation. And I know we got to be wise with how we give grace and move forward, but it can be hard. So how do we move forward, show God's grace, and help people even after being burned or hurt bad?
2: You know, my heart goes out to you. And I would say this, I get this question a lot as I'm on the road preaching. In fact, even yesterday, I saw a person came to the altar and had some very painful experiences, and how could they forgive? Let me say this, to let go of bitterness is not easy, but hanging on to it is worse, Bert. I really do. And you can ask the Holy Spirit to help you. You know, Ephesians 4:31-32 says that we are to get rid of all bitterness, rage, anger, harsh words, slander, be kind, tenderhearted, forgiving one another, just as God through Christ has forgiven you. Ephesians 4:31-32. And Bert, the Bible says God will withhold no good thing from us. Healing is a good thing. God is not going to withhold it. So I think it's entirely appropriate to just pour out your heart to God and say, Lord, I admit, I'm not able to let this go. So God, by your Holy Spirit, help me to heal and move on. But you got to want to let it go. And Bert, I've heard you say, you correct me if I get it wrong, but basically I've heard Bert say that anger and unforgiveness is a poison that destroys the container that holds it in. Bert, correct me on that, but it's basically, if we harbor bitterness and unforgiveness, it's not hurting the other guy. He's moved on. It's only hurting us, isn't it?
0: Well said, Alex. And again, it's drinking the poison, expecting someone else to die is another way to contain that. And say that. Let me just say this, Harold, and I think this is a very important question. I just want to tell you, if you've been in leadership at a local church and you're helping people, I want to tell you, you're going to have to deal with this, because you're going to have to deal with disappointment of people misusing the help that is given them. And this is what God said when through Paul, you know, concerning, do we sin that grace may abound? No, in no way. God forbid is the way it says it in the King James Version, that one's in the King James Version is the best one. God forbid. And so continually to help someone who is destroying that you give them, destroying their lives, it may be enabling them to continue that. Let me give you an example, and we'll go the prodigal son. If someone had helped him before he got in the pig pen, he may have never gone home. So sometimes there's this thing of letting individuals stew in their own mess. I don't know how else to say it, and I know that's a harsh way to say it. I don't know how else to say it, but be ready to forgive. And then if they get right, and when they get right, and they come back to you and ask for true forgiveness from you, if you've already forgiven them and you've dealt with it, you can say, I did that earlier. Welcome. Thank you. I think the prodigal son, the faithful father had already in his heart taken care of that forgiveness. So when his son came back and said, you know, I've sinned against you in heaven, you know, I'm no more worthy to call you my son. You know, he was ready. So bring out the fatted calf, put the robe on him, put the ring on him, put the sandals on him. And so, Harold, I hope that helps, brother. I think you'll have the struggle continually far as trying to know when to help them. But the forgiveness can take place, and that's what you need to do. So thank you. Well, listen, I think we'll have time for phone calls. It's 888-589-8840. Give us a call. We want to go to Virginia and talk to Gary. Gary, thank you for calling. Go ahead with your question.
3: Yeah, hi. I love the show, first of all. I listen to it every day. So I'm with my wife the other night, and I'm half asleep. It's like 11:15 at night. She turns to me and she says, why are we on this earth? Why are we here? And I didn't really know how to answer her. I think there might be something in Genesis about it. I know we're here to praise God, but I mean, is there something else I can tell her?
2: That's a great question. And I really believe that only Christianity has the answer. You know, I mean, the secular worldview says, well, we're here as an evolutionary accident. Or maybe religion says that we become God or something like that. You know, so many Eastern religions talk about the perfectibility of man. But do you know what Christianity says? Among other things, 2 Corinthians 5:21, that we are to become the righteousness of God in Christ. The reason we're here is to have a relationship with our Creator and Savior. And, you know, Bert, it's fascinating how it says that, you know, into the ages that we will experience the abundance of His grace. And I think we get so immersed in this life, and you know, life is wonderful, life is very busy, but we think this is the whole story. But in comparison to eternity and in comparison to being part of God's kingdom, I mean, this all of human history is like the lobby of the building. And we're about to step into the great sanctuary. We think this life is so significant. Compared to eternity, it's a grain of sand at the base of a mountain. So we are here to know Christ, to grow in Christ, to help others find Christ. And then we are here to help populate the kingdom and help others find Jesus as well. And that is something worth living for. That is something worth dying for.
0: It is. And Gary, I'm glad your wife woke you up and asked you that question. That's a great question. Why are we here on this earth? Let me share. We're here because God has placed us here. And God always has a purpose. God has His people. And God gives us that past that we have, where we have identity, that we are His creation. We have that past that He has set us apart. And we have a present, a purpose for living right now. The purpose is to know Him and to make Him known. It is to know God and to share it with others. And we also have, as Alex well said, a destiny. Man, this earth is only temporary. The Bible talks about it. This earth will burn with a fervent heat, and there's going to be a new heaven, a new earth. We have a destiny in Christ Jesus if you save. The bad part about those that reject Him, they have their destiny as well, but it is judgment, and the Bible says it is in hell. It's a place. Yes, it's a tormented in this flame. But Alex, in my opinion, the worst thing about the hell is God's not there. and there's no mourning. Now, those of us who've had children and sick at night, there's something about them being sick at night that makes the struggle so much harder than ever. But we have this to look forward to. The morning is coming. And so if we get tired and this earth is difficult, I think we look to future. Morning is coming. There's going to be a new day, the destiny we have. And you want to make sure your destiny is in Christ Jesus. He's the only one that can give you that purpose and that destiny that makes life completely worth living. Gary, thank you for that question. What would you thank your wife for that question? And we hope it's helped you. It's blessed me to hear it. I want to tell you, thank you so much. Well, let's go to, yes, Louisiana, and it's Hartwell. I have a hard time sometimes, Louisiana and Iowa, because the L looks like an I, and I have to look real close. But Hartwell, are you from Louisiana? Do I have that right?
4: Yes, you got it.
0: Praise the Lord. What part of Louisiana, real quickly?
4: 20 miles south of Lafayette in Abbeville.
0: Okay. Well, go ahead with your question, Hartwell. Thank you for calling.
4: Is Sharia law a threat to Christianity?
2: Is Sharia law a threat to Christianity? Absolutely. In so many ways. And really, for one, not the least of which is in Islamic lands that are under Sharia law, there are anti-blasphemy laws. And that can mean everything from, you know, saying that Jesus is the one true Savior to people ought to convert. And let me just say, Islam is a religion. Islam is a culture. But Islam is also a legal system. And I want to say, Bert, with all of the conviction I can muster, every American, even if you're not a born-again Christian, but if you believe in the U.S. Constitution and the inalienable rights protected by the U.S. Constitution, you need to get out and vote in the midterms and every election. And we categorically cannot allow Sharia law in America because we cannot have two parallel legal systems. I mean, we just can't. And so, you know, to be in the United States. And by the way, Sharia means straight path. Sharia law says you can't own a dog because dogs are unclean. So how about that? You want as Islam further weaves its dark tentacles into American life, you want pet ownership outlawed. You want to not be able to do the Great Commission. You want anti-Semitism to grow. What about the rights of women? So, Bert, on and on I could go. By the way, I've got a lecture coming up in October, one of my Conversations That Matter lectures, and I've got two former Muslims, Muhammad Faridi and Kamal Saleem, coming, you know, and so that'll be in Myrtle Beach, South Carolina, October 3rd, I think it is, but go to my website, alexmcfarland.com, but yes, Sharia law. Just ask the hundreds and thousands of Christians that are martyred annually in Islamic nations. Yes, Sharia law. I mean, it's a threat to freedom-loving people anywhere, Christians included.
0: That answer's sufficient. Just let me say, just like the Baal worship in the Old Testament, it wasn't necessarily above the Roman law, but yet at the same time, it was a threat. And look at what, not Roman law in the Old Testament, but the laws there. And so, yes, it's a threat. But let me say, we know who wins at the end. And so as you struggle with this, and as Alex said, vote correctly, know correctly, be able to share truth about the danger of this legal system that they promote. Also, keep your confidence in the Lord Jesus Christ. Our hope is in Him, but it's also a threat to freedom. And so, yes, let Christ and let freedom ring. Let's go to Arkansas, and it's Tony. Tony, thank you for calling. Go right ahead, brother.
5: Hey, Bert, Alex, I appreciate all y'all do. I listen to you from Hot Springs all the way to Mississippi, and I just wanted to give my take on what that one last caller said about what we're here for. We just watched Saturday night. We had the witness came to our church, and we watched the play of Life of Christ. And anyway, I just want to say that, you know, that we're like God's disciples, you know. He just wants us to go and be his hands and feet, and to spread the gospel and win souls to him, and so that we, you know, we'll all be together in heaven. So I just want to say that, you know, my reasons of being here is to try to win as many souls as I can for Christ and spread the gospel and be his hands and feet. So, yeah, I know things get tough, and I've been here too. I just sometimes I'm ready to go, you know, but I'm thinking, Lord, you got something else for me. So I just keep striving on in his name. And so I'll let y'all go. I know we got a couple of seconds left, and I appreciate all y'all do. God bless y'all, and I love y'all.
2: 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God bless you. Bert, aren't we blessed to have listeners that we get to fellowship with every single day?
0: Amen. Amen. I believe Tony knows his purpose. I hope you know your purpose, to know Jesus Christ as Savior and make him known to others through your words, through your life. Let Christ be seen in you. The hope of Christ, the hope of glory, is in Christ Jesus and that relationship with him. We're going to be continuing in Malachi tomorrow. Read ahead. You get to chapter 2 and you'll find out they had a lot that they needed to correct. So let's correct ours. Thank you for listening.
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9: For American Family News, I'm Robert Thornton. The Supreme Court ruled today that states can count ballots that arrive after Election Day. The 5-4 decision rejected a Republican-led effort on laws in more than half the states and the District of Columbia that permit mail ballots to arrive and be counted some number of days after the election, provided they are postmarked by Election Day. Justice Amy Coney Barrett wrote the court's majority opinion, joined by Chief Justice John Roberts and three liberal judges. President Donald Trump was asked about the high court's decision today at an Oval Office event.
10: Well, because of the mail-in ballot ruling, which was a little bit surprising, gives people more time to vote illegally, let's say. But the SAVE Act is even more important, and that's the right. You have to be a citizen of our country. Okay, you have to show you're a citizen of our country, called citizenship. Voter ID by photo voter ID. And no mail-in ballots unless you're in the military, disabled, you're ill, or you're away, or even on a vacation. We're being very open about it. It's pretty easy.
9: Trump went on to say the ruling is detrimental to honest elections. Speaker Emerita Nancy Pelosi revealed she will be focusing on teaching the next generation of leaders after leaving Congress at the end of the year. Fox's Kristen Goodwin reports.
11: Former House Speaker Nancy Pelosi and UC Berkeley will launch the Nancy Pelosi Institute for Representative Democracy in January.
12: My excitement about this springs from the fact that this will be totally nonpartisan. That's its value.
11: A Democrat who has represented San Francisco for nearly four decades and is not seeking re-election will co-teach a course about Congress. According to the school, the Institute in the Political Science Department will study democracy's toughest challenges, from polarization to the future of AI, and to prepare the next generation of civic leaders.
13: We're going to research democracy. Obviously, research is an important part of this institute, but we need to do more than that. We're literally going to strengthen it.
11: UC Berkeley Chancellor Rich Lyons. Kristen Goodwin, Fox News.
9: New research finds most adults' beliefs about humanity and the supernatural stray from biblical teaching. AFN's Chris Woodward has more.
14: The research comes from Dr. George Barna and the Cultural Research Center at Arizona Christian University. Only 57% of adults believe humans are God's creation, made in His image, fallen and in need of redemption, despite 70% identifying as Christian. Just 30% of adults hold the biblical view that people are born into sin and can only be saved by Jesus Christ. Meanwhile, 1 in 4 adults strongly agree that Jesus sinned while on earth. Talking about this on American Family Radio, Barna said a lot of this has to do with people in today's culture being narcissistic.
15: So everything revolves around us. And one of the implications of that is if and when somebody actually opens up the Bible and begins to read it, they read it through their lens. They interpret it through the way that they view the world.
14: In the 1970s, research found that 90% of Americans believed in the God of the Bible. Today, things are below 50%.
15: We're losing altitude too quickly for comfort. People often ask me, what do we do about it? And I can't tell you exactly what to do, but for the most part, I can tell you whatever we've been doing ain't working.
14: I'm Chris Woodward.
9: Listen up, coffee drinkers. A new study shows it has a positive impact on a person's microbiome, improving the health of the gut-brain axis, according to a report in Newsweek. Researchers from the University College Cork in Ireland examined how regular coffee consumption, both caffeinated and decaffeinated, affects the gut microbiome. The study showed that coffee notably increased the presence of two good kinds of bacteria in coffee drinkers. The bacteria are thought to play a role in eliminating unhealthy bacteria and stomach infections. On Wall Street, stocks were up today. The Dow rose 307, the S&P added 86. The Nasdaq climbed 522. West Texas Intermediate crude was about $70 a barrel. And we've run out of time for this hour's news. You can see more news online at afn.net. I'm Robert Thornton.
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17: There'll be a meeting on that tomorrow in Doha, and they're going to Qatar. I think they've already left, or they're just about getting ready to leave. So we'll see how that goes, but we're doing very well on that front. But the meeting in Doha is going to be perhaps important, perhaps not. We're going to find out. But we're winning militarily. It's almost won militarily, I would say. And it's really very simple. It's the denuclearization of Iran. We don't want them to have a nuclear weapon, and they're not going to have a nuclear weapon.
18: That was President Donald Trump earlier today responding to questions about negotiations with Iran. After weekend exchanges of missile attacks and airstrikes raised concerns that the ceasefire could be at risk. Welcome to this Monday, June 29th edition of Washington Watch. I'm Tony Perkins, your host. Thanks for tuning in. Well, coming up, despite Iran's attacks on oil tankers and regional neighbors over the weekend, U.S.-Iran peace talks are reportedly to take place tomorrow in Qatar. Congressman Michael Blumgardner, a member of the House Foreign Affairs Committee, joins us to discuss the growing instability in the Middle East. Plus, South Carolina Congresswoman Sherry Biggs joins us to examine how federal policy is facilitating the use of the abortion drug mifepristone in domestic violence situations, and what actions Congress can take to protect women and the unborn. Also, Kansas State Legislator Ron Bryce joins us to address concerns about whether chemicals from the abortion drug, mifepristone, could be impacting water systems across America. All on that and more, straight ahead. All right, starting with news in the Middle East, the U.S. and Iran are set to resume negotiations after exchanging strikes this weekend, straining the ceasefire. Joining me now to discuss this, Washington Watch reporter Mary Stackhouse. Mary, when will the talks resume, and what's the latest on them?
19: Tony, so it's expected to be tomorrow. Earlier today, White House Press Secretary Caroline Leavitt said that a high-level meeting with Iran would be held in Doha. Special Envoy Steve Witkoff and Jared Kushner will be attending. Now, this comes after President Trump announced on Truth Social that Iran had requested a meeting.
20: Iran has requested a meeting this week, so Special Envoy Witkoff and Jared Kushner will be flying to Doha for high-level meetings this week as we continue to discuss the Memorandum of Understanding. On the sidelines of those high-level talks will be the technical talks. So as far as we're concerned, we're holding up our end of the ceasefire. Violence will be met with violence.
19: Iran has not yet confirmed whether the negotiations will take place. Tony?
18: All right, let's shift to some domestic news. The Supreme Court is nearing the end of a really high-stakes term where we've seen it rule on some of President Trump's top second-term actions and priorities. In fact, earlier today, it issued a decision on election integrity. Tomorrow, it's expected to issue its final rulings on some pretty hot topics. So, Mary, walk us through today's rulings and what we can expect tomorrow.
19: That's right, Tony. Earlier today, the Supreme Court ruled that mail-in ballots postmarked by Election Day can still be counted after Election Day. Now, Justice Samuel Alito dissented on this decision, writing that the ruling raises multiple legal concerns and that it risks weakening public faith in election fairness. Now, tomorrow morning, the Supreme Court is expected to decide on some other key actions by the Trump administration. This includes bans against athletes who self-identify as transgender in sports. The court will review challenges to state laws prohibiting self-identifying trans athletes from participating. Those athletes argue that the bans infringe on their constitutional rights. The Supreme Court is also expected to make a decision on President Trump's effort to revoke the citizenship of children born to mothers who entered illegally into the country. Now, that would not pertain to children whose father is a U.S. citizen or a legal permanent resident. Tony?
18: All right, we're going to be watching for that very closely. In other news, House Speaker Mike Johnson has officially sent a bipartisan housing bill to President Trump. Pretty big news. What happens next in this process?
19: Well, Speaker Johnson transmitted the bipartisan bill earlier today to the White House. Now, there's 10 days for the bill to become law. Speaker Johnson said, in his words, he wants the president to take the biggest bold marker and sign it because it's delivering for the people. After nearly a year of negotiations, congressional leaders introduced this bipartisan legislation to make housing more affordable by boosting the housing supply and promoting homeownership. It passed through both chambers of Congress with significant bipartisan approval. Here's what House Speaker Mike Johnson had to say about it.
21: Over the last few years, because of the Biden-Harris administration and the record high inflation, et cetera, and all the other factors, the average age of a first-time homebuyer now is over 40 years old. It used to be late 20s or early 30s when people, you know, begin their families, begin their lives. So we've got to correct that. We're on path to do it now. This is great legislation, something all of us can celebrate.
19: Last Wednesday, a signing ceremony was supposed to be held for this bill, but in a surprise move, President Trump called off the ceremony. He said that he would not sign it unless the Save America Act passed Congress. The Save America Act would require citizens to show a valid photo ID in order to vote. Tony?
18: All right. Thank you, Mary. We'll hear more from the speaker about that a little bit later. All right, I want to turn back to the situation with Iran and get the latest from Capitol Hill. Joining us now is Congressman Michael Bumgartner, a member of the House Foreign Affairs Committee. He represents the 5th Congressional District of Washington State. Congressman Bumgartner, welcome to Washington Watch. Thanks so much for joining us.
22: Thanks for having me on.
18: All right. So according to reports earlier today, Secretary of State Marco Rubio and Special Envoy Steve Witkoff were planning to lead a conference call briefing for House and Senate members. Can you give us the latest on that?
22: Yeah, I was just got off that phone call, and it was not a classified call, so I can let you and your viewers know that it was a good discussion. He answered member questions, and you know, really, the MOU is an agreement to agree. It is a framework to discuss things further. And so some of the things that were misunderstood in the press, is there $300 million of American money going to Iran right now? There is not. Is there across the board weakening of American sanctions towards Iran? There is not. So a lot of these things were clarified for members on the call.
18: Was there any discussion regarding what took place over the weekend that they're concerned about this back and forth that could put this 60-day period in this in jeopardy?
22: Yeah, I mean, Secretary Rubio was very clear that there will be no fee by anyone for ships to transfer through the Straits of Hormuz. It's an international waterway, and that any attempts of Iran to violate the ceasefire will be met with force in turn. That's what happened. The Iranians, there were a lot of ships going through the straits at the end of last week. The Iranians took a shot at one of them. We responded in kind. They took a shot at another. We responded in kind, much more significantly than the Iranians did. And then they said, time out. Okay, please don't do this anymore. And that's where they are right now and have asked for this meeting.
18: So is there a sense that there's kind of a bifurcated control of Iran, that we've got one party we're negotiating with, but one that still has the levers of the military action?
22: I think that's a great question because Iran itself is not united, and Iran also, their negotiators say things that are not exactly true for their own domestic media and domestic consumption. Look, I was in the State Department in Iraq 20 years ago dealing with Iranian supported terrorist groups, and these guys have been chanting death to America for 47 years. Now, we estimate somewhere between only 10-20% of the 100 million people in Iran actually support their jihadist government. And within that, there are some folks even within the government that are more in tune with trying to get towards the West than others. But the IRCG, guys, they are jihadists with a messianic view. They believe that the hand of God is going to come and sweep their view of Shia Islam across the Middle East and across the globe. That is why it is so dangerous if they were to have a nuclear weapon, and we can never allow that to happen. So it is a tough situation. But as your question certainly points out, there is a diversity within the Iranian government as well, too, that they're negotiating with.
18: Congressman Baumgartner, you're one of the few that actually has that hands-on understanding of what we're dealing with the radical ideology. And when we come at this from a Western mindset, we kind of look at people, we project onto them a sense of reasonability that we can negotiate and arrive at a mutually agreed outcome. Can we really do that with them?
22: Well, the key is behavior, not words. And so we need to see an Iran that behaves as a modern nation should and is at peace with itself and its neighbors. And so, that should really be the term. Look, I think there's if it had been my plan, we would have left the oil embargo in place or the blockade in place until Iran turned over its nuclear material. But I think the president does have some realities of what's going on with the elections 5 months away, and he wants to give peace a chance with strong sideboards there. I think Secretary Rubio and President Trump are not going to be bamboozled by the Iranians. Nobody's been tougher on Iran than President Trump. But I would also say, sure, on the peacemaking standpoint, if you think back to the 1973, when Anwar Sadat, attacked Israel and then was beat back, he then reached out a hand to try to negotiate and eventually have peace with Israel on the highs of Egypt. And I think about that Sadat example because it's one of those rare examples of peace in the Middle East from previous adversaries. So we shouldn't be naive of who we're dealing with, the IRGC, right, but also if there is an ability to put a framework in place, that's what we'll see. So, time will tell. This is really an agreement to agree, but above all, the jihadist messianic IRCG cannot have a nuclear weapon, and they are a real threat.
18: Yeah, from a standpoint of that model or that framework of what happened in Egypt, I mean, that was a game changer for the Middle East, no question about it. but I don't think that same ideology was driving the Egyptians as we see with Iran. I want to ask you this question. The Iranian president has said today that the country is set to receive $6 billion in frozen assets that's currently being held by Qatar. Was that discussed on the call today?
22: Well, what was discussed, would there be any U.S. Money or U.S. frozen assets delivered? They said absolutely not. You know, some of that is subject, much of that is subject to congressional approval in any event. I'm not privy to anything between Qatar and Iran. I do know that Iran's leverage, to some extent, is really going to be waning in this issue. I mean, they've got a little bit of a pocket here where oil prices do impact domestic politics in America to some extent. But as we speak, you know, the Emiratis are expanding their pipeline ability across Fujairah, so they don't have to use the Straits of Hormuz. The Saudis are increasing their pipeline ability, and you know, and there's also abilities to get things out the Mediterranean Sea through Iraq and Trans-Syria. So, you know, the Iran really, in my view, the Straits of Hormuz are a weakness for Iran, not a strength, because at very low cost, America can shut the door on Iran's oil economy. So what takes place between now and then, you know, we'll find out. But in regards to your question, I don't have any insight on Qatari payments.
18: Just about a minute left. What about domestic production here for the United States? Are we helping to facilitate that so that we are not dependent upon international events like this in the future?
22: Great question, and thank goodness for President Trump and Republicans, and that have done so much to increase domestic oil production. We're the leading oil and gas producer in the world. We are much less dependent on the Middle East, that very troubled and often terrorist-supporting region, because of what we've done here at home. You know, and one of the important things and opportunities about places like Venezuela is that, again, it can put more oil on the global market and make it less dependent on the Middle East. So, you know, we are stronger because of what has happened, but it doesn't mean the challenges have gone away.
18: No, but we're learning from it, so that's good news. Michael Baumgartner, thanks so much for joining us. Appreciate it.
22: Great to be on the show. Thank you so much.
18: Absolutely. All right, when we come back, I'm going to share with you my weekend conversation with House Speaker Mike Johnson on my weekend program this week on Capitol Hill. We'll talk about that housing bill and last week's elections as well, so stay with us.
1: One nation under God. America's.
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4: If you believe that the Bible is inerrant, then you begin with the understanding that if there is a problem with our understanding of Scripture, the problem is in us, not in the text. If you start out with any other assumption about Scripture, then you're going to put yourself in the position where you're going to have to say, I believe this is where the Scripture is true. I believe this is where the Scripture is mixed with some error. I believe this is where the text is absolutely wrong. Inerrancy makes all the difference in the world. That's one of the hardest lessons evangelical Christians had to learn in the last half of the 20th century. It was a question as old as the Garden of Eden, with that question, hath God said? And that's where we're left today. If God has spoken, then he has given us an inerrant and infallible Scripture. If he hasn't spoken, we are in very big trouble.
3: Visit thegodwhospeaks.org.
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24: 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It says, God is love. And to Psalm 136, verse 1.
25: 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This psalm reveals 26 statements regarding the loving kindness of God. But the most famous verse is John 3:16. For God so loved the world that he gave his only begotten Son, that whosoever believes in him should not perish, but have everlasting life. 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
18: 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And we've got team members standing by to take your call, 800-225-4008. 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So give them a call. They're getting a little lonely, so give them a call. All right, earlier today, House Speaker Mike Johnson sent to the president's desk the affordable housing bill that was scheduled to be signed last week. The speaker had met with the president last Thursday for a few hours and said afterwards that they were on exactly the same page. Now, over the weekend, I spoke with Speaker Johnson about the legislation on the weekend program this week on Capitol Hill. We talked about last week's primary elections as well and Reconciliation 3.0. Here's what the speaker had to say.
21: It's really important policy, some great conservative wins that are included in what became a bipartisan, bicameral piece of legislation and fulfills many of the campaign promises that House Republicans made and, of course, the president himself made. Everybody knows that housing costs are too high. He's made the point that it has a lot to do with interest rates, as it does, of course, but it also has to do with the high cost of construction and all the other factors. And so in this legislation, we address all that, Tony. We bring down the cost of home ownership and bring it within the reach of more young families, hardworking families. And so great policy. We were happy to get it delivered. It took about 5 months to produce that legislation, and I'm glad now that it has a path to become law.
18: And Mr. Speaker, I know as a student of social sciences and studies that we know that there are two big things that happen for young couples. Number one, when they buy a home, they become generally more fiscally conservative. And then when they have children, they become more socially conservative. So this is a big deal for conservatives.
21: It is. And of course, it's a pro-family endeavor. It's how many people define the American dream. You know, home ownership is a big step. And sadly, Tony, over the last few years, because of the Biden-Harris administration and the record high inflation, et cetera, and all the other factors, the average age of a first-time home buyer now is over 40 years old. It used to be late 20s or early 30s when people, you know, begin their lives. So we've got to correct that. We're on path to do it now. This is great legislation, something all of us can celebrate.
18: All right. I want to switch gears. Domestic policies, political policies, a socialist shakeup in New York. I saw you this week a little more animated than normal responding to Tuesday's primary.
21: Well, this is a wake-up call for the whole country, and I try to convey that in my press conferences and media appearances this week on Capitol Hill, because people need to understand this is not a game. This is, you and I say all the time, this is not our father's Democrat Party, our grandfather's Democrat Party. That party doesn't exist anymore, and it has been illustrated most recently by the elections in New York City and elsewhere around the country, where the radical communist Marxists are running for Congress and winning, Tony. The danger is that the energy, the excitement, the funding, the grassroots is on the side of the insurgent left. And they have disdain for America's founding principles. They don't want to preserve the republic. They want to tear it down to its foundations and create a communist utopia. This is serious stuff. And these people are going to be they'll win the general election because these are deep blue districts, and they're going to be joining us here in the 120th Congress in January. And we're in a fight now to preserve the country, the ideals of this great experiment in self-governance. And communism is now on our very shores. This is serious stuff.
18: Well, and to speak to the strength of this movement, as you pointed out, these were in some cases incumbents that were taken out by these insurgents, which is a high bar to remove an incumbent, to defeat an incumbent in a primary. So your anticipation of the impact that this is going to have on the Democratic caucus in the House, I would think that this is going to fracture it even further.
21: The fracture is probably an understatement. I think this is a seismic earthquake kind of development. Remembering too that in these very contests that were decided this week in New York, the persons who lost, the incumbents who lost, those candidates were endorsed by Hakeem Jeffries, who is the top Democrat in the House. He's the leader here and of their side. And it was a repudiation of him because Tony, a couple of these races were in his literal own backyard. I mean, one of these were elected in the Bronx. That's Hakeem Jeffries' home. So it demonstrated that the leader here, the Democrat establishment, is no longer able to defend the turf, even literally in their own backyards, and they can't possibly do it nationwide. So we're looking for more earthquakes in the upcoming election. Now, I do think it bodes very well for our side. I think we've been talking a lot about the contrast election. It is on vivid display now. This midterm election is about a contrast between common sense and crazy, and they give us new illustrations of crazy every day.
18: Well, that will be very interesting to watch. Mr. Speaker, the House went home early this week because things were at a log jam over the SAVE Act. I think a way forward has been made available now. Congress will return next week. What's on the top of the agenda? I know you've got appropriations bills. FISA has expired. That reauthorization is necessary. Is that something that will be addressed next week?
21: Well, I certainly hope so. We do need to get that back on the books, so to speak, because this is how we protect Americans from terrorist attacks on the homeland. The reason we've not had another 9/11 is because right after that, Congress got their act together and they created this statute, which allows us, as the name implies, the Foreign Intelligence Surveillance Act, to surveil dangerous people and terrorist organizations who are seeking to do Americans harm. So it is a dangerous situation to not have that statute fully enacted, and we've got to do that. The Democrats allowed it to expire because they're willing to try to make political points at the expense of endangering the American people. It's a serious crisis we're in, but we'll continue to move that forward as a priority and other things as well, like the National Defense Authorization Act and other key legislation that we have on tap. So there's much more left to do in this Congress, and we're going to work every day to accomplish that.
18: All right, Mr. Speaker, just about a minute left. One of the big things that people have been looking at, you've even talked about it yourself this week, as it relates to the SAVE Act and other measures, reconciliation 3.0, is that a reality?
21: It is a reality. We're working on that very hard. That'll be a top priority next week as well. We've got to do that in July so we can get it to the Senate and get it passed. We passed the Save America Act 3 times in the House already. We'll do it a 4th time. This time, we'll put it on a reconciliation bill. And the reason that's so important is that's what allows you to get something through the Senate without the necessity of 60 votes. They can do it with 51. And we're going to call on all Republicans in the Senate to do the common sense thing that the American people demand and deserve, and that is ensure fair and free elections. And election security is of paramount importance. The president says it all day, every day. We do as well, and that's why we're standing behind it.
18: Was that music to the president's ears that you're attaching that to reconciliation 3.0?
21: Yes, and we've talked about it in detail, how that's going to work and what the constraints are. I mean, nothing is a guarantee here, but we're going to work like warrior poets to get that delivered, Tony, because it's important.
18: All right, House Speaker Mike Johnson, thanks so much for joining us. All right, folks, stick with us. We're back with more after this.
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6: For your walk with Jesus, I'm David Wolin with Haven Today, inviting you to anchor your day in God's Word. If you were to take a survey and ask if there is only one true God, most people, at least in North America, would probably say no. There are a variety of gods, little g, and people can choose whichever one fits their tastes best. But when the Lord presented the Ten Commandments to Moses and Israel, he rejected all such ideas. The first commandment says, Israel, he rejected all such ideas. The first commandment says, you shall have no other gods before me.

0: 31st of July and the 1st of August. And you can find it at gen-zion.org/ICC. And they can sign up there.
1: All right, give that out one more time.
0: gen-zion.org/ICC.
1: All right, and that'll also be on the website, tonyperkins.com. There'll be a link there, too, as well. Let me encourage you, especially, I know we've got some young folks that listen to the program from college campuses. I would encourage you to take us, take Luke up on the offer. I've done a lot of work with Luke, and he's legitimate. I can vouch for him, and it will be time well spent. Because we cannot be standing on the sidelines, sitting on the benches. We need to be on the field taking on what I think is a very, very dangerous agenda that's being pushed by those who, again, it's not just on the left, it's on the right as well. Luke, I'll give you the final word here.
0: Well, I think this is a critical time, and I think we're going to win against these anti-Israel forces on the right. As I tell people, you know, that there were 12 spies went into the land, and two came back and said, they are not giants and we are not grasshoppers. And I think we got to be counted among the two. We have to have an optimistic outlook. We are going to win this fight because we know that God is on our side. He's on the side of the Jews. He's on the side of Israel. And so as long as we stand on that side, ultimately we win.
1: And those two also had staying power. They outlasted the rest. Luke Moon, thanks so much for joining us. Always good to see you. All right, folks, check out the website.
2: The family is...
3: Research has found that there are 59 million American adults who are a lot like you. There are millions of people around the country who are born again, deeply committed to practicing their faith, and believe the Bible is the reliable Word of God. But that's not all. They're also engaged in our government. They're voters. They're more likely to be involved in their community, and they're making a difference in elections. The problem is that a lot of them feel alone too. We want to change that. FRC wants to connect these 59 million Americans to speak the truth together, no matter the cost. 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
9: This week we celebrate Independence Day and the courage of our founders. But independence from what to what? The signers knew, but most Americans sadly don't. It's time to re-examine the foundation of liberty and the source of rights that made America great. Hello, I'm Sam Rohr with the American Pastors Network and a timely Stand in the Gap Minute. Liberty can't be understood without the Bible, since civil freedom starts with understanding spiritual freedom. John 8:32 says, "And ye shall know the truth, and the truth shall set you free." Without experiencing this spiritual freedom from the power of sin that only faith in Christ can bring, no nation can ever experience lasting civil freedom. The Liberty Bell in Philadelphia says it all from Leviticus 25:10, "Proclaim liberty, the liberty that comes from obeying God's commands throughout all of the land and to all the inhabitants thereof." 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
1: 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Our word for today comes from 1 Chronicles chapter 28. Consider now, for the Lord has chosen you to build a house for the sanctuary. Be strong and do it. Then David gave his son Solomon the plans for the vestibule, its houses, its treasuries, its upper chambers, its inner chambers, and the place of the mercy seat. And David said to his son Solomon, be strong and of good courage and do it. Do not fear nor be dismayed, for the Lord your God, my God, will be with you. He will not leave you nor forsake you until you have finished all the work for the service of the house of the Lord. So why would there be fear associated with building the temple, a building? Everything was provided. He just had to put it all together. Because when God is about to do something, Satan is about to oppose it. Anything God calls us to do, the forces of darkness, which are real, will try to keep us from. But look at the promise. The Lord God will be with you. He will never leave you nor forsake you. That's a foundation you can build on. To find out more about our journey through the Bible, text Bible to 67742. That's Bible to 67742. I invite you to join us on this daily journey through the Bible. Well, on this program, we've highlighted concerns over the potential effects that the abortion drug mifepristone may be having on America's water supply. Well, earlier this month, 14 Republican state attorneys general sent a letter demanding that the Environmental Protection Agencies, that's the EPA, look into the potential threat that mifepristone poses to our country's waterways. And the chorus of those calling for a study continues to grow. Among those making the case is Dr. Ron Bryce, a practicing physician who represents the 11th District in the Kansas House of Representatives. He's also vice chairman of the Committee on Health and Human Services. He joins us now. Dr. Bryce, welcome to Washington Watch. Thanks so much for joining us.
2: Thank you, Tony. Great to be here with you.
1: So before approving the abortion drug, the agency had done a safety check on the environmental impact, but that was back in 1996. Have things changed in the last 30 years?
2: Right. The EPA did a study. The abortion pill, the main one that we refer to as the abortion pill, mifepristone, was approved in the year 2000. And the FDA relied on studies, the EPA relied on studies that were done in 1996, which is 30 years ago, to make sure that the excreted chemicals in the wastewater and the thrown away pills in the wastewater would not reach a level that would hinder U.S. fertility rates and so forth. That was 30 years ago. Since then, that data has become obsolete because now we have up to 63% or more of abortions are done by chemical abortions, maybe, who knows, maybe a million a year. And so the levels of mifepristone in our wastewater have grown dramatically. And I'm just really concerned that the EPA needs to do another study now that everything's changed, the ground has changed under our feet as far as how the drug is used. And we need to make sure because, Tony, the fertility rate and the childbirth rate has dropped dramatically in the U.S. and in other Western countries. In about the year 2000, it was something like 70 births per 1,000 women. Now it's down to 53, even lower per 1,000 women. People are not having babies like they used to. Part of that may be due to not just the abortion pill in the water. That's just that's more or less a theory. But it's something that could be contributing. And both sides of the issue argue opinions on this, but there's no raw scientific data we can rely on. So we really need the EPA to do their job and have some scientific data on it.
1: So let me ask you the question. Why do we not have that data? I mean, when the EPA already looks at like 374 different approved drugs and the impact that they have on our wastewater, our drinking water, why would we not be looking at this already?
2: In my opinion, it is, as you may well know, Tony, there's a wall of opposition that you run into. It's just not something that we write a statute, we write a law, but there are also people in the bureaucracies, people at the agencies, people that carry out these things that are constantly putting up roadblocks. And so my impression is there's been a push from a large contingency of powerful people who don't want this study done. They don't want to know the answer. They want it to be in question because they have an agenda that may not be as yours or mine. And so I would encourage people to put away their opinions. And you know, in the legislature, I've noticed that sometimes one side will be arguing an opinion, other side will be arguing an opinion. We don't stop and just look at what the facts are sometimes.
1: Right,
2: and this
1: right.
2: is one of those times where we really look at the facts.
1: So, but there's a theory that's out there that this could be affecting, as you've pointed out, the fertility rates. We don't know, although there has been some studies, most of them we look on animals elsewhere, that show that there could be a connection between fertility rates and mifepristone and the combination of other drugs.
2: Right. There are really two ways of checking and seeing if this drug is having an effect. One is to measure the levels, the concentrations in the water, in our drinking water. The other is to look at the effects, not the levels, but the effects. And when the study that was done about a year ago on frogs, female frogs, and when they were exposed to mifepristone that is considered the level that is in our drinking water today, they had half as many babies. And so we're looking at fertility rates that are very low in the United States and in the Western civilization. It's the genetics have not changed. The genetic pool is the same as it has been for generations. It's either environmental factors or it's behavioral factors. It's probably a combination of the two, but it's an existential crisis, that the birth rate that and the fertility rate that we're looking at, and we really need to get to the bottom of the environmental factors that might be contributing to this. And it's just obvious that we need to look at the levels of mifepristone in our water.
1: So final question for you, Dr. Bryce. This is something, if it's affecting our water, this is something everybody should be concerned about.
2: You know, I have a daughter who's pregnant right now, and I could imagine if you are a pregnant young female and you're drinking water and you know that there is some concentration of the abortion pill in that water, it's not defined, but it's not zero, you should be very, very concerned. And so I think we really need to take a look at that. If we can do it on the state level, we will, but it's really more of a federal issue with the EPA, and I hope that others will join with the attorneys general that have already approached them and really study this issue.
1: All right, Dr. Bryce, I want to thank you for joining us. I appreciate your insight and also for bringing more attention to this issue.
2: Thank you.
1: All right, I want to turn now to another area of growing concern when it comes to the abortion drug mifepristone. I mean, this thing is just, it's like Pandora's box. It is a problem on so many fronts. Last week, an Army captain pleaded guilty to intentionally killing his unborn child. He had been accused of secretly putting the abortion drug into the drink of the victim, who was a junior enlisted soldier who he was in a relationship with, who then miscarried in her 13th week of pregnancy. He ordered the drug through the mail. Now, how many more cases like this do we have to hear about before something is done? Joining us now to discuss this is Congresswoman Sherry Biggs, a member of the House Congressional Pro-Life Caucus. She has served with distinction in the Air National Guard and also has a doctoral level nursing degree. She represents the 3rd Congressional District of South Carolina. Congresswoman Biggs, welcome back to Washington Watch. Good to see you.
10: Thank you so much for having me.
1: Before I jump into this particular topic, I was watching last week when the Republican Study Committee had a hearing, a discussion on this issue. You were a part of that. You discussed the concerns about the abortion drug mifepristone. Talk about that session that you had last week and why the study committee was working to bring attention to it.
10: Well, I'm so grateful that the Republican Study Committee sat down and had that discussion. We had various members of Congress with different perspectives and insight from their districts, and we were able to have a discussion about hard topics, and I really appreciate the opportunity, and I think it helps us in making decisions and putting laws in place that safeguard our constituents in our districts.
1: I mean, this case that I just read about this Army captain, I mean, this is not isolated. I mean, we're seeing more and more. In fact, at the Family Research Council, we filed an amicus brief in the court case out of the Fifth Circuit where Louisiana is suing the FDA on this very issue of how mifepristone is facilitating the abuse of intimate partners. Because this is a tool that the government is actually providing for through allowing this to be sent through the mail without medical oversight. Is there any other drug that we treat this way?
10: It's heartbreaking when you hear this story, and not to mention it almost seems inhumane. I can't understand how we would allow this to happen. First of all, I can't imagine harming an unborn baby, let alone my own. It's disgusting is what it is, and it's inhumane, and I think we have to stand up and we have to speak out on this. It's 2026. If you don't want to have children, there are plenty options to prevent pregnancy from occurring in the first place. But when you think about not only the physical impact on this female or any female, and sometimes younger people that don't realize the side effects are able to get their hands on these drugs and that have lasting impact and physical impacts on their body for the rest of their lives. We talk about that. So I'm a family nurse practitioner with certification also as a psychiatric mental health practitioner. So we're talking about the physical impact, not to mention what happens mentally to an individual. And I don't even want to think about what that young lady that was given that drug unknowingly ingested it, right, and causing her to lose her unborn baby. I can't imagine what she's going through, not only physically but mentally,
1: right,
10: and it's heartbreaking.
1: I mean, the studies show this, that when a woman is wanting to keep her baby and something like this happens, it is very traumatic. But this drug, originally approved for up to 6 weeks, it was expanded later under the Obama FDA to 10 weeks. This woman was 13 weeks. This actually puts the life of the woman at risk. But this is what's happening when there is no medical oversight because of the current FDA policy, as well as the Department of Justice policy allowing this drug to be sent through the mail. This guy, he used a false name. He just went online, he ordered it, got it in the mail, put it in her drink, and killed the baby. I mean, the policy needs to change.
10: Absolutely. There has to be safeguards put in place to protect everyone involved, and especially unborn babies. And I will fight for this. I believe that life happens at conception, and this is something that I strongly feel that we need to work on, and I am working on it. And we have a large group in Congress right now that feels the same way that I do, and we're going to do everything within our power to push through and make sure that we're taking care of these unborn babies.
1: Now, you are actually an original co-sponsor of the Ban Abortion by Mail Act. That's H.R. 9421. That is one of the things that you are doing to try to bring an end to this. Tell us about that.
10: Well, we just want to make sure that there are safeguards in place. There should be an in-person examination, because you don't know if you may have an ectopic pregnancy that taking this could cause lasting and even maybe possibly death. There's hemorrhaging. There's all kinds of side effects from this drug, and people are not aware of it. And the drug is so easily obtained that we have to make sure that we're putting safeguards in place.
1: How can people express their support for this bill? Do they need to contact their members of Congress and say, get on board with the Ban Abortion by Mail Act?
10: Absolutely. We need every state, we need every district, we need every constituent to reach out and let your member of Congress know how you feel. And this is where it comes in the churches. The churches need to have an opinion. They need to pull together as a conservative group, protecting our Christian values, and make sure that we get this word out for parents, for children, for everyone that it could possibly impact. They need to be aware of this.
1: All right, Congresswoman Biggs, I want to thank you for joining us. I want to thank you for your passion and leadership on this issue. And we're going to put out a call to action for folks to call their member of Congress to support this bill. Thanks for joining us.
10: Thank you, and I'm so grateful to you for getting the message out.
1: Absolutely. We see this as one of the biggest issues facing our nation. It's critical that we address this. By the way, here's the Capitol switchboard number if you want to call your member of Congress. The House members are in this week. It's 202-224-3121. That's 202-224-3121. It's the Ban Abortion by Mail Act, H.R. 9421. Ask your member of Congress, are they supporting this? I mean, again, this Army captain who put this, ordered it online using a false name, put it into the drink of the junior enlisted female that he was having a relationship with, killed her 13-week in utero baby. Now, this is not isolated. And the government's policy, the FDA policy, and the Department of Justice policy is facilitating this. It really needs to stop. All right, folks, thanks for joining us. Until next time, I leave you with the encouraging words of the Apostle Paul, who says, when you've done everything you can do, when you've prayed, when you've prepared, and when you've taken your stand, by all means, keep standing.
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16: American Family News, I'm Robert Thornton. The Supreme Court has issued two landmark rulings today regarding President Trump's authority to remove officials from independent agencies. In a 6-3 decision, the court ruled that the president has the power to fire Federal Trade Commission commissioners at will, effectively overturning 90-year-old precedent. However, in a separate 5-4 ruling, the court blocked the president's attempt to fire Federal Reserve Governor Lisa Cook and cited the central bank's unique independence. Fox's Shannon Bream reports.
17: That big win the president is celebrating is what allows him to have the authority to dismiss, in this case, a member of the Federal Trade Commission. But that impacts a lot of other federal agencies. Writing for the majority, the Chief Justice John Roberts said this. He says, to discharge the duties of his trust, the president must have the assistance of officers he can trust. Neither Congress nor the courts may saddle him with those with whom he cannot work. Now, dissenting in the case, Justice Sotomayor said this. She warns, the result is a president who emerges after this decision now with far greater power than ever before. But the court did rein in the president's authority to dismiss Fed Board Governor Lisa Cook. They view the Fed differently, at least in the way that the president attempted to do it here via a letter posted on social media based on allegations of mortgage fraud that predate her appointment to the board.
16: The Supreme Court also ruled today that there are constitutional limits on technology companies' ability to provide law enforcement with broad location data of people based on their cell phone use. More from Fox's Jessica Rosenthal.
17: Law enforcement in Virginia in 2019 got a geofencing warrant from Google, in which the tech company provided data of people using cell phones in an area where a bank robbery had just occurred. Witnesses had seen the suspect on a cell phone. This location data eventually resulted in the arrest of Ocala Chatry, who was since convicted of the crime. But the Supreme Court says that type of geofencing warrant was a Fourth Amendment search, and the Fourth Amendment protects individuals' reasonable expectations of privacy. The ruling likely won't impact Chatry's conviction, but Justice Alito wrote in a dissenting opinion that it does send shockwaves through their Fourth Amendment doctrine, eliminating the idea that you lose an expectation of privacy over data shared with a third party like Google. Jessica Rosenthal, Fox News.
16: A former Air Force missile officer said funding availability is going to determine whether President Trump can fully implement the Golden Dome defense system by the end of his term. Here's a report now from AFN's Chad Groening.
18: Recently, Secretary of War Pete Hegseth announced that the U.S. has carried out the first major test of President Donald Trump's Golden Dome missile defense shield and described the ambitious design as, quote, real, powerful, and on track. According to Hegseth, he personally witnessed the test, which used an autonomous system to take out a multitude of incoming threats. And the administration says the Golden Dome will be ready to defend North America from advanced threats like hypersonic missiles by the end of Trump's term in office. Gordon Klingenschmidt is an Air Force Academy graduate and former U.S. Space Command missile intelligence officer who runs the Pray in Jesus' Name project.
19: The Golden Dome is a fascinating project, and it's no longer a conceptual design like it was under Ronald Reagan. Now, under President Trump's leadership, he is actually implementing a 9-part strategy to prevent incoming missiles from destroying our major populated cities. Kind of like we've been doing in Israel for the last decade, we've perfected the concept with the Israelis' version of the Golden Dome. Now we'll have one over the entire United States.
18: And Klingenschmidt says as far as implementation goes,
19: I think the technology is within reach. It's just a matter of the sequencing in the budget. And depending on the midterm elections, if America votes for a Democrat Congress, they might cut the Pentagon funding even further. So I think President Trump really needs to act this year. If he wants to fully fund it, that needs to go through the Congress this year and not wait until the Democrats are in charge, because they just might kill the program out of spite.
18: I'm Chad Groening.
16: The National Weather Service says heat will peak in the Midwest and Mississippi Valley tomorrow through Thursday and shift into the Ohio Valley and East Coast late week into the weekend. Heat index values are forecast to be as high as 115 degrees in some areas. That is all our time for now. Find more news at AFN.net. I'm Robert Thornton.
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27: Once again, welcome to the Hamilton Corner. I am not Abraham Hamilton III, but I'm happy to be E.W. Jackson. So, and honored to stand in once again for my dear friend. And great to be with all of you once again today here on American Family Radio. And as always, I want to thank all of you for your prayers and your support. I'll tell you, well, I am so grateful to God for this network because, again, this is one of those places. And there aren't very many, you could probably count them on one hand, where Christians can come on and actually express ourselves in accordance with the Word of God without fear of being censored or told that you can't say that, you can't read that scripture, you can't, you might offend somebody, where First Amendment liberty is actually honored. So I am just grateful to God, grateful to the Wildman family, to Brother Don, of course, who pioneered this effort, and grateful to the Wildman family and to all the staff and supporters, contributors, volunteers for American Family Association and the entire constellation of organizations and ministries that are under that aegis. So God bless each and every one of you. Now, I want to say I hope you had a wonderful weekend, but boy, the one coming up is a doozy, because we are going to celebrate the 250th anniversary of the United States of America this coming weekend. And I hope you are ready. I preached a sermon on Sunday entitled 250 Years, Grievance or Gratitude. And I talked about the fact that we seem to be divided in our country right now between those who don't celebrate our country any longer, if they ever did, don't love our country, don't honor our flag, and have nothing but horrible things to say about the United States of America. That group of people, and those of us who are grateful to God for this nation. You know, I was talking to a fellow host on American Family Radio and a great friend of mine, Alex McFarlane, who I'm sure all of you know, you listen to American Family Radio. And, you know, we were talking about the fact that, you know, you have these people, they say they see the flag and it triggers them. It makes them wonder. They start to get uncomfortable. And he and I were just looking at each other saying, and man, we see the flag and we hear the national anthem and we almost come to tears of joy, just gladness. God, thank you that I'm an American. Thank you that I get to live in this wonderful country and enjoy the liberties that are honored in this country, because we're the only nation on earth that is acknowledged that our liberty and our fundamental rights come from Almighty God. They are not the grant of human beings. They are not the vote of a majority, but they are the gift of Almighty God. Man, I tell you, I am serious about this, folks. Every day of my life, I am grateful to be an American and grateful for this nation. And of course, my patriotism grows out of my love for God and my appreciation of the fact that God is the one who made me an American. I didn't choose it. God gave it to me and gave me one of the greatest gifts any human being can be given, short of salvation. Because the Bible says in Acts 17:26, he has made from one blood every nation of men to dwell on all the face of the earth and determine their pre-appointed times and the boundaries of their dwellings, that they might seek the Lord and grope for him so that they might find him. And what better place on earth to seek the Lord than the United States of America? There's no better place on earth. That's it. And we are blessed to be here. You talk about privilege, all this nonsense these people spew about white privilege. And, you know, I was talking to another friend of mine about, you know, how he grew up and some of the struggles. He happens to be an American of European ancestry. And he was saying, you know, somebody was telling him about white privilege. He said, well, man, where do I go to get it? You know, where do I go to find it? You know, talking about growing up, you know, eating mayonnaise sandwiches and just struggling to get enough food in your belly that you could go to bed without being hungry. People talking about white privilege. But I'll tell you what is a privilege. Being an American is a privilege. I mean, that is, we have a higher standard of living than any nation on earth for the average citizen. Look, our poor people watch big screen TVs, live in air-conditioned apartments and sometimes houses, drive nice cars, and wear decent clothes, and frankly are often obese because they get plenty to eat. So, you know, man, I'll tell you, I am grateful to God, and I'm sure you all are too, for living in this wonderful nation. In fact, I was reflecting on this. You know, we had a terrible tragedy. We, meaning the world, has suffered a terrible tragedy with this earthquake in Venezuela. Jesus said there would be earthquakes in diverse places. This is a bad one. This is a bad one. I think 1,700 people dead at this point. and probably many, many more by the time this thing is all over. But you know what came to mind? Who do you think is the greatest single contributor to international disaster relief in the world? Yeah, take a guess. The country that the world loves to hate, the country that the world loves to denounce. But we are the greatest single contributor to the well-being and the rescue of people when any international disaster happens anywhere in the world. And I tell you, I'm gratified by that. That's the country I love. And I don't care what people say. You know, Barack Obama's famous apology tour. I said, we don't owe the world an apology. The world owes us a debt of thanks. The world should be saying, thank you, America. You know, we contribute 40%. We're 4% of the population of the world, but we can contribute 40% overall, 40 to 50% of all the humanitarian assistance that takes place around the world. And by the way, our government spends on a disaster relief anywhere from $40 to $70 billion a year. But guess what? The American people match that. In other words, individuals like you and me across this country, when we see suffering around the world, we contribute to help people as much as our government does out of our budget. So that means we're giving, as Americans, $100 billion a year or thereabouts. I mean, that's not an exact number because it'll vary from year to year depending on what's happening. But I would say on average, about $100 billion a year, about half of that coming from our government and half of it coming from us. And people have the nerve to put down our country, and you better go find somebody else to talk to. You don't, because you are really getting on the wrong side of me. And you know, I remember years ago, folks. I was still living in Boston. I stopped at there's a famous newsstand right in the middle of Cambridge, Massachusetts, right across the street from Harvard. And I lived in the area, and we used to pass there on the way from church. And I would usually pass there on the way from church and buy the Sunday newspaper. You know, that's when we were all reading paper newspapers. And there was some guy, he was a Middle Easterner, I don't know where he was from, but he was standing there and just sort of muttering to himself, America, America, you know, and this country. And I'm standing there looking for my newspaper. I finally just spoke up and said to him, Well, where are you from? And I forget where he said, but I said, well, why are you here if you hate this country so much, if you think America's so bad? He looked at me as if, how dare you challenge me? Yeah, I challenge you. I sure do. I was at a Tea Party rally one time out in Arizona, and this guy who was a security guard started doing the same thing. You know, America, you know, America, the Tea Party, and you know, just grumbling. And I looked at him and said the same thing. I said, so you're not an American, obviously. I'm not an American. I mean, like he was, I'm not an American. I said, well, then why are you here? And he kind of looked at me as if, I said, because, you know, we are a free country, which means every day there are boats and planes leaving for people who want to go. So if you're that unhappy, I suggest you do. And there were people standing around who said, amen, brother. You know? I can't abide this stuff. You come here and you enjoy the benefits of our country. You enjoy the freedom. You enjoy the high standard of living. You enjoy the freedom of speech. All these things that America provides. And then you got the nerve to want to stand around and grumble about our country and how bad it is. Well, then leave. Okay, I didn't mean to get off on that, but you know, enough, really, enough. But look, I there's no question that with this Venezuelan earthquake, the country that people are going to most be looking to help those people in Venezuela, whose stupid leaders led them down the path of socialism, which is going to make their recovery that much harder. But who are they going to be looking to for help? The United States of America, our government and our citizens. That's right. And praise God, we have the wherewithal to be able to help people around the world, although, frankly, we get very little thanks for it. I'm sure you all are as gratified as I am by these soccer players of course, they call it football, but who have come from other parts of the world, and they're experiencing America for the first time through their own eyes because everything they've heard, some of them say, yeah, we were told how bad America is, and America's a terrible place, and the people are mean, and he said, we come here, we love it. we love the people. We love the food. We love the freedom. We love the beauty. I mean, they realize, oh my, we've been lied to about America. Yes, the world has been lied to about us. But the people who are living in difficult, dangerous circumstances are all trying to come, not to China, not to Africa, not to India, but to the United States of America. And we understand that. Did you all know, leaving aside illegal aliens crossing our borders, you all know we bring in 1 million people a year legally. We allow 1 million people a year to come in legally. And I'm not talking about the little special HB1 projects and all that, trying to get people in on special arrangements to work at companies. I'm talking about just in the normal course, people who want to emigrate to America. We bring in about 1 million a year. And do you know 90% of those people come from non-European countries? Only 10% come from Europe. And yet, you know, they tell us that Howard Zinn's projects describes America's immigration policy as racially exclusive. I mean, it's a lie out of the pit of hell. We bring in more people annually than any other nation on earth. And we don't do it by racial classification. Now, I think we probably ought to do it by ideological classification, frankly, and stop bringing these people here in here who hate our country. But that's another matter. So, I mean, you know, I don't even want to hear it. Rosie O'Donnell, you know, you snuck back in. Why don't you sneak right back out and go back to Ireland? I mean, you think that's such a great place to live? By the way, speaking of Europe, folks, you know, on my truth tour, I've been doing some research trying to, you know, marshal what I know to be facts, but getting the documentation. You all know in France right now, they're having a crisis of air conditioning. Did you all know that only 10% of the people in France have air conditioning? You know how many people in America have air conditioning? What percentage? 90% are poor, have air conditioning. Did you know that 50 to 175,000 people in Europe die every year from heat exhaustion because they lack air conditioning? A, because they don't have the money, and B, because climate change ideology has said, you know, air conditioning is bad, it's going to destroy the planet, but their people die. Now, you know what? I didn't choose to be an American, but I'll tell you what, if I'd been given the choice, I would have said yes. Yes, Lord, that's where I want to be. This is E.W. Jackson in for Abraham Hamilton III. You're on the Hamilton Corner. Stand by. We'll be back in just a moment.

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1: The thief comes only to steal and kill and destroy. I came that they may have life and have it abundantly. I am the good shepherd. The good shepherd lays down his life for the sheep. Verses 10 and 11 of John chapter 10. Jesus is the good and the great shepherd. He's the greatest shepherd there ever was. He's a shepherd that can be trusted. John chapter 12, verse 49. For I have not spoken on my own authority, but the Father who sent me gave me a command, what I should say and what I should speak. The Lord Jesus Christ himself in his earthly ministry continually trusted his heavenly Father, his great shepherd, for wisdom, for guidance and direction at every step of his life. He wasn't trying to do his own thing. He was simply trying to follow his heavenly Father. And Jesus, again, stands as a great role model for each of us.
2: How would you describe the state of happiness, the state of being truly content? Well, I like a definition of happiness I read that says, happiness is a way station between too little and too much. To me, that suggests a person is happiest when he is focused on very important goals in life and has just what he needs to accomplish them. The Apostle Paul had a similar perspective when he said he had learned the secret of being content, whether he had little or had a lot. In other words, his happiness wasn't dependent on what he possessed, but on being in God's will. This is David Jeremiah encouraging you to get on the road to new life. Discover God's secret of happiness on Route 66.
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4: Listen to these words from the Apostle Paul talking to the church in Ephesus in Ephesians 4. He says, "Let the thief steal no longer, but rather let him labor, doing honest work with his own hands, so that he may have something to share with anyone in need." 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
6: So yes, in just 5 days, we'll be celebrating the 250th anniversary of our country, and that's great news. I'm so glad and grateful to God to be alive to see this, and grateful to God that we have a president who doesn't mind celebrating, although we have a lot of celebrity types and a lot of people are saying they're not going to celebrate July 4th. Why would I do that? And why? I mean, you know, just go hide in a hole then. Just, you know, I mean, just bury your head in the sand, whatever you're going to do. But just leave the rest of us alone to have a good time. By the way, the other good news is we're coming to the end of this so-called, this abomination they call Pride Month. I call that PRIDE is the acronym for perverse, raunchy, illicit, depraved, and evil. Yeah, that's what the acronym is for. Perverse, raunchy, illicit, depraved, and evil. So glad to see it go, and glad that finally the President of the United States got a full revelation. He's never done too much with it, but he kind of acknowledged it in the past, got a full revelation, and this time he's not doing anything with it. No proclamation, thank God. I don't think he issued a proclamation in the past, but he would, you know, tweet something out or put something out on Truth Social after Truth Social came into being, you know, kind of acknowledging it. But he stopped that because I think he realizes that whole movement undermines the spiritual, the moral, and cultural vitality and health of our nation. It's a bad thing. Homosexuality is not something to be celebrated. Transgenderism is not something to be celebrated. These things are not right or good or normal. They are wrong and bad and abnormal. And see, I could not say that. I couldn't say that on Fox. They wouldn't want me to say that on Newsmax, but it's the truth. And it's about time Christians, no matter where we are, began to acknowledge that. And if enough of us acknowledge that, we would open up the floodgates so that Christians could express ourselves without being censored or without losing our jobs, without being demoted, without being suspended, without being told, we need to get you into sensitivity training because your thinking is not right. I mean, this is what they try to do to our kids in school, indoctrinate them into believing that what is wrong is right. Isaiah 5, 20 and 21, putting good for evil, evil for good, bitter for sweet, sweet for bitter, darkness for light, light for darkness, wise in their own eyes and prudent in their own sight. No, thank you. I'll take the word of God because Jesus said, heaven and earth will pass away, but my word will never pass away. Well, look, the president won. And by the way, in the next segment, I want to start taking your calls and you can reflect on your love for this country and maybe on trying to understand, because you know some of the polls coming out, folks, are just absolutely devastating in terms of the increasing number of people, particularly on the Democrat side, who don't or are not proud of America, who don't want to celebrate America. If I have a chance, I'll get into some of that with you, some of the data, because it's devastating. But thank God, conservatives, mainly Republicans, continue to love our country, honor our country, to be extremely proud of our country. But the president won two victories in the Supreme Court. First of all, the Supreme Court, well, actually, this one he didn't win, but he did win one. I should say he won one. But the Supreme Court is going to allow counting mail-in ballots. I guess I was thinking it was a victory because if you read the dissent in this case, I read the case, it's about 50-some pages long, but I was really curious about the reasoning. And by the way, sadly, Amy Coney Barrett sided with the liberals. Boy, we get a lot of that, don't we? We get a lot of that. And of course, John Roberts did, but that's no surprise. But Amy Coney Barrett sided with them. And so they won this decision hands down, of course, with the usual conservative stalwarts opposing the decision. And writing the dissent, Justice Alito wrote it. Justice Clarence Thomas joined him. Neil Gorsuch on the right side this time. He wasn't in Bostock, but on the right side this time. And Justice Brett Kavanaugh. I think Kavanaugh seems to be more reliable than Gorsuch or Amy Coney Barrett, to tell you the truth. But boy, Clarence Thomas and Samuel Alito, Lord, let them live forever. I mean, really. I hate to see those two because they are consistent and they are strong and they are principled. But they argued, I think it's the right argument, that if you count ballots 5 days after the election, why not 6 days? Why not 7 days? Why not 2 weeks? Why not a month? I mean, what's the cutoff? They argued that what the Constitution calls for in terms of election day is that votes must be cast and counted on or before that day. And what they basically said was if you count votes 5 days after, it's the equivalent of allowing people to keep voting beyond election day. Oh, well, no, but they put it in the mail. But you don't, that would be like saying I could walk into the voting booth on election day, get a ballot, fill it out, and hold it for 5 days before turning it in. Because that's really what, isn't that logically what a mail-in ballot is? You claim to have casted your ballot, but you can hold it, well, in this case, the post office is holding it for you, for 5 days before you have to turn it in. I mean, it's the equivalent, which means I'm not really voting on election day. I'm voting sometime after because I haven't voted until that vote is collected and counted. And I think they're right about this. But sadly, again, Amy Coney Barrett decided that she was going to stand with the liberals. And of course, John Roberts is unreliable anyway. I don't know, you know, as far as I'm concerned, I mean, he is a he is a leaky vessel at best. So at any rate, that one we didn't win, and that's sad, because we definitely don't need. I mean, this mail-in ballot stuff is nothing but an opportunity for corruption. But we did win this one, thank God. That the president has the ability to remove any agency head. Now, they balked a little bit on the Federal Reserve, and I don't quite understand why, because this woman who challenged President Trump's right to remove her really has won the day. And again, I don't know why, because I don't see why the Federal Reserve should be treated any differently than any other agency. So they made an exception for the Federal Reserve, and they used the history of its semi-independence, but they also argued that he can remove people in other semi-independent agencies that he's responsible for appointing people to. Well, if he's responsible for appointing people to those agencies, he can remove those people at will, not for cause, but at will. I just don't like you. I don't trust you. I don't want you in that place anymore. And you can remove them. I mean, that's the prerogative of any CEO, any executive, right? Why should the president be denied that? So, and he's not. They've affirmed his right to do that for all other agencies, but they balked on the Federal Reserve. So right now, the president's ability to remove somebody from the Federal Reserve has got to be for cause, and that cause would have to be upheld by a court, or that person could not be removed, which I think is horrible policy. But so he won about, you know, I mean, he won for everything else. So I guess really the good news is he won most of one case. The bad news is he lost another one. I'll tell you what, folks, I think that another

ne'er-do-wells, two clowns. One is Texas Democrat Tallarico. You know, at his rally, did you see this? Did you see the news clips from this? Some guy, who is this guy? He's running for the state's land commissioner, Ben Flores. He gets up and says, and I'm quoting, "When they say that James is a gay, tofu-eating vegan, we're all gay tofu-eating vegans." Well, no, actually, we're not. You don't. I mean, where do these people come up with this stuff? He says, "And when they say James is going to hell, we'll say we're all going to hell." And you know what I say to that? Buddy, you said it. I didn't. I hope he doesn't go to hell. But that's one of the dumbest confessions a person could ever make. Because James Tallarico, unless he repents and stops blaspheming God and ascribing to God things that are completely disrespectful and dishonorable, he is going to hell. And this guy who is confessing, we're all going to hell with him. Yeah, he is. These people don't know what they're saying. They really don't. Because if they did, they would repent in sackcloth and ashes. But then there's this other clown, Senator Raphael Warnock, who goes to a synagogue in L.A. and tells a synagogue in L.A., "Oh, Lord, please have mercy upon our beloved country and some of these idiots that end up in office." But he tells the synagogue that the black church is transphobic and homophobic and really needs to repent of this. And get this, folks. But this guy's taking a page out of Tallarico's book. He says, because transphobia and homophobia are violence, not only against humanity, but against divinity. It is an offense to the glory of God. Now, can you imagine that? First of all, these words, transphobia, homophobia, are made up words because nobody is afraid of homosexuals and nobody's afraid of so-called transsexual, but you can't really transition from one gender to another, one sex to another. But nobody's afraid of them. We object because they are wrong, and we don't want our culture being dragged into that moral depravity and that abyss of confusion. It's not fear. It's frankly righteous indignation. And to suggest that being opposed to what the Bible condemns somehow is an offense to the glory of God? Well, he might as well join Flores and Tallarico and say, I'm going to hell too, because that's exactly where he's going. Folks, let me just say, and I don't speak this way very often, but I just got to say this. Tallarico, I think he went to divinity school, didn't he? He claims to be some kind of minister of or something. I don't know what it claims to be. But Raphael Warnock is a pastor at Ebenezer Church, the historic Ebenezer Church in Atlanta. Anybody who goes to that church is going to a church that is led by a demonic human being. This man is not a minister of the gospel of Jesus Christ. This man is a servant of Satan. Now, I said it, and I believe it, and I'm not taking it back. This man is a servant of the devil. And he wrote a book telling the church that the church needed to learn from Karl Marx. I kid you not. Marx is an atheist who hated Christianity. And he's telling the church needed to learn from Karl Marx. Now, he could repent and go to heaven too. But I tell you what, in his present state, he is going to bust hell wide open. Because that's exactly where he's going in his present condition. I mean, again, blaspheming the glory of God. God, Jesus said, in the beginning, God made them male and female. Therefore shall a man leave his father and mother and cling to his wife. That word wife in the Greek is a word that can mean woman as well. But Jesus said male and female. That's it. That's all. There's no such thing as trans. And you're saying that opposing these policies that would

mutilate children surgically and inject them with hormones and force girls to stand around in a shower with a boy with full male genitalia, violating her privacy and her sense of bodily security, that opposing all of that is an offense to the glory of God. You lying false prophet. And I tell you, if anybody who goes to that church is listening to me right now, you need to get out of there and never look back. You need to go someplace where you're going to hear the word of God and become a true disciple of Jesus Christ instead of a disciple of the devil. Because that's exactly what this man is, and that's exactly what he's teaching other people to be. And you know, the Bible says those who would be teachers shall have the greater punishment. And he's claiming to be a teacher, and he's teaching people the opposite of what the word of God teaches. And he had the nerve to say, I have to chasten my own community. What own community? The community of devils? What's he talking about? Is he talking about black so-called Christians? Because I am a Christian. I happen to be black. I'm not a member of whatever community he's talking about. Because I'm a Bible-believing Christian. I'm a disciple of the Lord Jesus Christ, not a disciple of Satan, which is what he is. Folks, the number is 888-589-8840. That's 888-589-8840. When we come back, I'll begin to take your calls. This is Bishop E.W. Jackson in for Abraham Hamilton III. Stand by. Coming back.

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5: 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That's right, it's a Boston accent. And that's because I wanted to invite you to join Wesley and Walker Wildman, as well as yours truly, on a tour of my hometown of Boston this September. 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On Wednesday, we'll visit Paul Revere's house and learn more about his midnight ride to warn of the approaching British troops. Thursday, we'll go aboard the USS Constitution, which is docked in Boston Harbor. Historian Stephen McDowell of the Providence Foundation will be with us to point out spiritual significance. And this is just a brief sampling of the stops on our list. For all the information about our September Boston tour, visit tours.afa.net. 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And I hope to see you there. And maybe, just maybe, we'll park a few cars by Harvard Yard.
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7: This is Bishop E.W. Jackson in for Abraham Hamilton III. I'll be coming to your calls in just a moment. One more quote that you'll probably find shocking. Senator Raphael Warnock, pastor of the historic Ebenezer Church in Atlanta, says, quote, "I'm a pro-LGBTQ plus pastor who understands that no one is free until we are all free." Well, wow. What do we need Jesus for? Jesus said in John 8:32, "You shall know the truth, and the truth shall make you free." But Jesus was obviously wrong. Pastor Raphael Warnock knows better. He says, no. We've got to make sure that homosexuals and transgenders are free, whatever that means. I guess free to be as sexually deviant as they choose to be, or otherwise none of us is free. Well, no, thank you. I will take the freedom that Jesus gives me. And he said that freedom is the freedom from Satan and the freedom from bondage in sin. And I'll take that freedom over anything that Raphael Warnock is promising us right now. The number is 888-589-8840. That's 888-589-8840. By the way, in my Truth Tour, I'm covering some of these lies of American history. And if you'd like me to come to your church or your organization, get in touch with us at 757-375-6444. That's 757-375-6444. 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That's truthtour@standinc.net. 888-589-8840 is the number. Let's come to your calls. Let's go to Jason in Texas. Jason, welcome.
8: Hey, Brother Bishop. Thank you for taking my call. I know you're blessed. I'm blessed as well, brother. Like you said, man, my freedom comes from God. My freedom doesn't come from government. And I wanted to mention two things. I wanted to reassure you that there will not be a Tallarico in Texas. You know, we're the country of the Alamo. They would have to go around to every cemetery in Texas and get all the dead boats to get a Tallarico in Texas. So that's a no. And second thing, I want to ask you, have you seen the documentary? It's called The Burning of Minneapolis. I believe it's The Burning of Minneapolis.
7: No, I haven't.
8: All right. You got to go look that up. And it's like an hour and 42 minutes long. I watch it. The Fall of Minneapolis.
7: Oh, okay. The Fall of Minneapolis. Okay.
8: Yes, okay. Sir. And you'll see all of George Floyd's past and how Derek Chauvin really wasn't kneeling on his neck. He was kneeling on his shoulder. But God bless you, brother. Okay. We love you.
7: God bless you, Jason. Love you too, brother. Good to hear from you again. Let's go to Starla in Louisiana. Starla, welcome. Starla? Okay, maybe we don't have Starla right now. Stand by, Starla. We'll try to come back to you. Let's go to Patrick in Mississippi. Patrick, welcome.
9: Yes, sir. And to echo the previous caller, be God blessed, and I know you are. But what I'm seeing here and what I'm hearing here is this is the devil at work. Obviously, everything he does is a counterfeit. So the transgender, all of that is nothing but a counterfeit. But the other thing, too, that I wanted to comment on is in terms of the Federal Reserve and why they probably ruled like they did, that's not a governmental agency. It was propped up by the oligarchs, and I say the oligarchs. They had that meeting on Jekyll Island to prop up the Federal Reserve. So in doing so, that's a private institution. It's not federal. So because it's not actually a part of the big government, I'm sure it was more politics as to the reason they ruled as they did.
7: All right. Well, whatever reason they ruled as they did, Patrick, and by the way, thank you for the call. Whatever reason they ruled as they did, I think they ruled wrong because, you know, what they say is we don't want the president to have influence over the Federal Reserve, but nobody elected the Federal Reserve to run the American economy. We elect the president of the United States to lead in that regard. And so when you slap his hands and say, well, you can't touch them, you can't say anything to them, then you are essentially affirming a power independent of the people of the United States of America. And I just think that they are completely and totally wrong about that. Thank you for the call, though. Let's go to Tim in Arkansas. Tim, welcome. Tim, are you there? Okay, we'll stand by with Tim. Let's see if we can get Pauline from Virginia. Pauline.
10: Yes, good evening. It's actually Colleen with a C, and I'm a grateful American Army veteran. It's my first
7: thank
10: time
7: you
10: listening
7: for your service,
10: to you on the radio.
7: Colleen. Thank you for your service, dear.
10: Thank you for acknowledging that. My father's also a Vietnam veteran, and he said when he joined back in 72, they weren't thanking him back then, but they are thanking us nowadays. Mm-hmm. And I'm actually driving on my way to D.C. to work at the FIFA event that I've been working at all week. I live in Virginia Beach. And it's just very reassuring to hear someone on the radio speaking the truth about Christian values and about American values, because, you know, working in the Capitol, it's all people from all over the world, okay? And I hear people saying that, you know, they don't want to be in America, they're not grateful, stuff like that, and I'm with you, telling them, go back to wherever you came from if you don't like it in America, because I served proudly for 12 years, and my mom, she immigrated legally from Ireland, you know, met my father and, you know, became an American citizen the right way, and she left Belfast, Ireland because of the troubles, because she had to. She lost her mother at 16. She's the oldest of 10. She brought all her family to America, and now they are all successful. So I'm a proud Christian American, and to hear you speaking the truth on the radio, it makes me want to cry.
7: Well, Colleen, God bless you, and God bless your family, and it's so great to hear from you. And again, thank you for your service. Thanks for the call. You know, folks,
10: thank you for everything you're doing.
7: Well, thank you, Colleen. Thank you. You know, folks, one of the things that's so wonderful about America, and I talk about this in the Truth Tour, you know, I really believe Colleen's mother and her ancestors didn't get here because of the troubles of Ireland. They got here because God divinely ordained that we would be Americans. Because let's face it, all the Irish didn't come here. All the Africans didn't come here as slaves. All the Italians didn't come here. But a select few did to establish this great country we call the United States of America. And we have been blessed beyond measure. I often say, you know, when you're born an American, I'm not talking about this birthright citizenship nonsense, but when you're actually born an American, you hit the proverbial lottery. You really did. You are blessed beyond measure because you have opportunity that the whole world envies. So, you know, I've said, by the way, that we've got some open lines. The number is 888-589-8840. That's 888-589-8840. And we've got some time to get your calls. But I've said, when you think about how this nation was assembled, this was the hand of God, folks. And people came from different places for different reasons, but somehow they were drawn here. And that was God's providence. In fact, you know, I say this is the only continent on earth and the only nation on earth that has no indigenous people. And I say that and people say, well, wait. The Native Americans are indigenous. No, they are not. They are not indigenous. They are here. They were here. They were the first to settle here. They came here before the European ships began to arrive here. But they are not indigenous. Their DNA proves that they come from East Asia. They come from China. They come from Japan. They come from Asia. And they emigrated here. They came across the Beringian Bridge before the Bering Strait was covered with water. They walked across, came to what we now call Alaska, and then migrated down into North America, South America. They're not indigenous to this continent. Nobody is. We are all Americans because all of our ancestors came from somewhere else. That means we're united not by demography and not by race, but we're united by principle. The belief that all of us are created equal and endowed by our Creator with certain inalienable rights, and that among these are life, liberty, and the pursuit of happiness. You know, we could all claim to be victims. Oh, my people came from as a result of the potato famine, and my people came from as a result of slavery. My people came because of wars, and my people came. Well, okay, but what are you going to do with this opportunity that your people have provided you by going through whatever they went through to get here? That's the question now. Not moaning and groaning about what happened to our ancestors, but rejoicing in what God can do with us here in the United States of America. 888-589-8840 is the number. Let's go to Dwight in Texas. Dwight, welcome.
11: Yeah, hello, D.E.W. I'm really glad to be here. I saw something this Sunday on a television where they had the pastor was they call him chaplain in the military, mm-hmm. and he was giving the service. And then there was one other fellow that gave a presentation. He was also from the military, and they were in uniform. And I thought that was something that all of us Vietnam vets and anybody else, whatever war they're into in the past, should stand up and be proud to wear their insignias or whatever they have.
7: Amen.
11: Let people know that we're around, that we really support our president. We support what he's trying to do and support our country.
7: Mm-hmm.
11: The mission that it has ahead of it.
7: Amen. Dwight, thank you for your service, and thank you for the call. You're absolutely right. I certainly wear my Marine Corps insignia, my Marine Corps hat. I am not ashamed. I am proud of my service to my country, and only wish I could have done more. In fact, I'm a Vietnam-era veteran. I did not go to Vietnam. I thought I was going, but they were winding down. I joined in 73, so they were winding things down at that point. So very few people who joined when I did ended up going. It was mainly those who joined in the late 60s and maybe very, very early 70s, like 70, maybe 71. But by the time I joined in 73, they were winding it down. But you're right, Vietnam veterans are some of the most treated veterans in the mistreated veterans in the history of our country. But we honor you, Vietnam veterans. Thank you so much for your service, and thank you for the fight that we continue to have against the forces of communism that are trying to take over this world and take over our country. All right, let's come back to the phones. Let's go to PV in Virginia. PV, welcome.
12: Well, praise the Lord, everybody. God bless you, Bishop. Yes, indeed. Amen and amen. I thought that I heard over the air that the voting had to be mail-in voting had to be postmarked by the date of the election for mail-in. I'd like for you to verify or clarify, if you could, about that. And you keep on preaching, and you keep on telling the truth.
7: All right. Thank you. Thank you, Pastor Verla. Great to hear from you, as always. God bless you. Yeah, that's the law, but they don't follow it. And in California, you do not have to prove the postmark on the ballot. See, that's part of the problem. Because they're simply not interested in voter integrity. I mean, you know, California right now, I'm sure you all know, LA was proposed having non-citizens vote. New York, same thing. DC, same thing. So they're not interested in voter integrity or election integrity. They're interested in power. Wow, the lines are full and the time is running out, but let me try to get in what I can here. Let's go to Larry in Indiana. Larry, welcome.
13: Hi, Bishop. Thank you. I really do enjoy whenever you get to be on.
7: Thank you.
13: It just occurred to me when in the discussion about folks worrying about where they come from, what their origins are, and I was just reminded that we, all of us, really want to be more concerned about where we're going, because mm-hmm. we're all going somewhere.
7: Larry, that's going to do it. But brother, I couldn't think of a better way to close the program. That's right. We need to be more concerned about where we're going than we are about where we came from. God bless you. God bless all of you. Thank you so much. I hope you all have, if I don't get to talk to you before, I hope you have a wonderful 250th celebration of our country. In the meantime, stand up, step up, speak up, refuse to back up, because we cannot be defeated if we will not quit, because we are on God's side.
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17: For American Family News, I'm Robert Thornton. President Donald Trump said the Supreme Court ruling today on mail-in ballots strengthens the case for a strict voter ID law. Fox's Jared Halpin reports from the White House.
18: A divided Supreme Court opinion upholds a Mississippi state law allowing late arriving ballots postmarked by Election Day to still be counted. President Trump calls the ruling surprising, adding it makes the Save America Act more important.
19: That was a ruling that was, I think it was very detrimental to honest elections, but it is what it is.
18: The Save America Act would restrict the use of mail-in ballots while adding proof of citizenship and voter ID requirements for voters. A handful of Senate Republicans opposed the measure, arguing against the limits for vote-by-mail options and concerns over federal overreach. At the White House, Jared Halpern, Fox News.
17: Inmates overpowered correctional staff and took over parts of a jail in eastern North Carolina early today. But the siege ended hours later when law enforcement officers entered the facility and seized control. Three guards and 88 inmates were inside the Bertie Martin Regional Detention Center in Windsor when the takeover began about 5 a.m., prompting an immediate response from local, state, and federal authorities, according to the North Carolina State Bureau of Investigation in a statement on social media. Rescue teams are still combing through the rubble in search of survivors after two destructive earthquakes in Venezuela. More from Fox's Nate Foy.
20: A team that Fox News is embedded with is the LA County Search and Fire Rescue Team. They're going to collapse structures and using audio technology to verify noise of possible survivors. And then a specialized unit carries out the rescue missions. More help is coming in the form of 130 U.S. Marines. They're working to open the port of La Guaira, which will help rescue and relief teams deliver supplies. The State Department also announced today that they are increasing the financial commitment in humanitarian aid to $300 million. A U.S. team is also helping expand operations at the international airport so that they can get supplies to the most critical areas.
17: The Socialist Communist wing of the Democrat Party is consolidating their power after high-profile wins in New York last week. And very few moderates seem to be pushing back. More from AFN's Steve Jordal.
21: Democrat strategist James Carville apparently has found a bridge too far for his party after looking at the record of at least one of the Democrat socialist trifecta that took primaries in New York last Tuesday. Daria Lisa Avila Chevalier tweeted some time ago against interracial relationships and fondly recalled wiping her hands on an American flag.
22: I actually do think it's time for Democrats to talk the S word, schism. I really do. Everybody's always said, no, we're coalition, we're big tent. There's just something that I can't be in the same tent with.
21: But AFA talk host Jenna Ellis says Carville is a lonely voice in the wilderness inside the Democrat Party, standing up to the radical socialist wing.
23: They're not principled, quite frankly. And so, again, you know, the leadership within the Democrat Party is not calling out the extreme socialists. They're just happy AD is winning on any ticket.
21: When pressed, congressional Democrat leadership run away from the question.
23: If they were about principles, then Hakeem and Corey and Schumer and other Democrat leaders would at least be saying, listen, these people may be running under the Democrat name, but we are not socialists, and here's what the Democrat Party actually stands for.
21: She says that's important for Democrat voters to keep in mind when they hit the polls in November.
23: It simply reminds everyone, or should remind them, that the Democrats fundamentally are all about power only and not principles.
17: New York State has announced a tariff relief program for farmers. Here's Fox's Chris Foster.
24: It's a $30 million program coming out of the state budget. New York Governor Kathy Hochul says farmers can apply for grants, $1,000 to $25,000, as reimbursement for higher costs and lower exports caused by what she calls reckless and damaging tariffs imposed by the Trump administration. Her administration says farmers on average are paying $20,000 more a year in the state for things like feed and equipment. And on the export side, for example, New York wine exports to Canada were down 77%.
17: That's all our time for now. You can see more news at AFN.net.
0: parenting is a lot harder today than it was 15 years ago because technology has exploded and the things that we deal with today, we didn't deal with, as I said, 15 years ago, much less 30, 40, 50 years ago. So how are we to live? How can we be a good parent in these days? Now, God has something to say in His Word for the struggle that we feel as we live in this world, as we deal with technology.
1: This is From His Heart, the broadcast ministry of Pastor Jeff Shreve, and thank you for joining us today for a message that will strike a chord in all the hearts of those who have children and grandchildren and smartphones. 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The message today is entitled, Smart Parenting in the Age of Smartphones. 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Now, this is the last message in Pastor Jeff's seven-lesson series, We Are Family. 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Again, the series, We Are Family. Right now, though, let's hear the down and dirty about technology and what to do about it. Here again is Pastor Jeff with part one of Smart Parenting in the Age of Smartphones.
0: I hold in my hand a little device known as the iPhone. The iPhone was introduced in 2007. It instantly became a gigantic hit, and it launched the age of smartphones. Most of us have one of these. It is estimated that 77% of Americans have some kind of a smartphone device. 77%. 75% of teenagers have one of these, an iPhone or an Android or some kind of a smartphone. Now, these devices, we'd all have to agree, they've changed our lives. In some instances, they've changed it for good. But in other instances, they've changed it for the bad, and they have made a huge change in our teenagers. Research today shows that teens are more anxious, more depressed, and more suicidal than ever before. One researcher was looking at teen suicide, and he said he saw a spike beginning in 2007, the same year that the iPhone came on the market. You know, when the iPhone came on the market, Facebook started 2003, 2004, and then you have all the social media things, and Twitter, I think, was 2010, and then you had MySpace was big. That began in 2006, and then you had Instagram and all these Snapchat and all these things, all these social media things, and no doubt that began a lot of comparisons that people would begin to compare themselves with others and live and die by likes and by followers and by comments. It's created a major change in our world, in our schools, and in our homes. Now, needless to say, parenting is a lot harder today than it was 15 years ago. Being a kid growing up is a lot harder today than it was just 15 years ago. God has something to say in His Word for the struggle that we feel as we live in this world, as we deal with technology. Ephesians chapter 5, I'll begin reading in verse 11. The scripture says this, "And do not participate in the unfruitful deeds of darkness, but instead even expose them. For it is disgraceful even to speak of the things which are done by them in secret. But all things become visible when they are exposed by the light, for everything that becomes visible is light. For this reason it says," and he's probably quoting from an early first century hymn, Awake, sleeper, and arise from the dead, and Christ will shine on you. Therefore, be careful how you walk, not as unwise men, but as wise, making the most of your time, because the days are evil. Let's make a paraphrase of verse 15 and say this. Therefore, be careful how you parent, not as unwise parents, but as wise, making the most of your time, because the days are evil. When it says to be careful, that word means to look diligently. Watch very carefully how you walk. Watch very carefully how you parent. Being a parent is a great blessing. Children are a gift of the Lord. The fruit of the womb is a reward, but it's also a great responsibility. Be careful how you walk, not as unwise men, but as wise, making the most of the time. Why? Because the days in which we live are evil. Now, Paul wrote that when he was imprisoned in Rome between 60 and 62 AD. That's when Ephesians was written. And it was a bad time when Paul wrote it. It is so much more an evil day in which we live today than even what Paul lived back in the first century. You say, well, why do you say that? Because of what Paul wrote, his last letter to Timothy, the last letter he ever penned in chapter 3. He said this in the easy-to-read version. I like that version because it puts it in the vernacular. It says this, 2 Timothy 3, beginning in verse 1. Remember this, there are some terrible times coming in the last days. I believe we're living in the last days. And some terrible times coming. People will love only themselves and money. They will be proud and boast about themselves. They will abuse others with insults. They will not obey their parents. They will be ungrateful and against all that is pleasing to God. They will have no love for others and will refuse to forgive anyone. They will talk about others to hurt them and will have no self-control. They will be cruel and hate what is good. People will turn against their friends. They will do foolish things without thinking and will be so proud of themselves. Instead of loving God, they will love pleasure. They will go on pretending to be devoted to God, but they will refuse to let that devotion change the way they live. Stay away from these people. These are the last days. That's what it's going to be like. And I believe that we're living in the last days, and so we are to make the most of our time because the days are evil. So we want to talk today about how do you walk as wise people, as a wise person, as a wise parent, as it relates to technology, because technology has exploded in the last few years, just exploded, and the things come out new all the time, and the things that we deal with today, we didn't deal with, as I said, 15 years ago, much less 30, 40, 50 years ago. So how are we to live? And the question, how can we be a good parent in these days? Now, something that's very, very important to remember, and that is this, the goal of parenting. God tells us what the goal of parenting is. Malachi chapter 2, verse 15. Didn't God create you to become like one person with your wife? Answer, yes. And why did he do this? It was so you would have children and then lead them to become God's people. The goal of parenting is to raise your kids to know the Lord, love the Lord, and walk in the ways of the Lord. That's the goal of parenting. Now, if you do anything else other than that, maybe you say, well, my goal in parenting is get my kid a good scholarship. Well, there's nothing wrong with that, but if that becomes the goal, that's something wrong with that, because that God never says anything about that. He says you want them to be godly, to be God's people, to love the Lord, walk in the light, be his people, and be the examples that he wants them to be. So how do we do that? What does it take to be a smart, wise parent and raise godly kids? I want to share with you three insights. The first one is an overview, and the second two will deal specifically with smartphones and technology. First insight, smart parents start early. They start early in their parenting. You don't wait until your kid's able to walk and talk before you start parenting. You start from the womb. So from the womb, smart parents model a genuine walk with Christ. So important to live it out before them. Evangelism is really as much caught as it is taught. And how does a kid come to know Christ at a young age? A huge part of it is when they see Jesus real in mom and dad. The Apostle Paul said to the Corinthians, "Be imitators of me, just as I also am of Christ." Hey, you just watch me. Do what I do. Have you ever noticed with little kids that they find it fun to put on mom's shoes or dad's shoes? I mean, you got these little feet and dad's big shoes, and the kids like to walk around like that. Our kids did that, and it was funny, you know. And why do they do that? Well, because they want to put their feet where mom and dad put their feet. And see, your kids are watching to see where you're walking and how you're walking. And so them wearing your shoes is just a little picture of what's really going on in their hearts. And here's a question that I ran across this week, and it said this: would you be pleased or displeased as a parent if your son, your daughter, had a relationship with Jesus just like you have? That's convicting. Because if the answer is no, I don't want them to have a relationship with Jesus like I have. I want them to have so much more than I have. Then the question is, well, why don't you have so much more? The poem that I heard from John Wooden so many years ago in an interview that I watched just continues to resonate in my heart, especially as we talk about we are family in this series. No written word, no spoken plea can teach our children what they should be, nor all the books on all the shelves. It's what the parents are themselves. And so that's the very first thing. Smart parents start early and they live a godly life so their kids can follow in their footsteps. From the womb, you begin that. Secondly, from the womb, we teach our kids that God is good.
1: 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More on that in just a moment from Pastor Jeff Shreve on From His Heart Today and part one of the lesson, Smart Parenting in the Age of Smartphones, from the series, We Are Family. You can listen to this again when you go to fromhisheart.org or pass the link along to some other families who are concerned about what smartphones are doing to their children. From His Heart Ministries exist to boldly share God's word to the world. That's the call that God has placed on Pastor Jeff's heart. And your partnership is what makes it possible to answer that call every single day. Here's why your gift right now is so important. June 30th marks the end of our financial year at From His Heart, and we've not yet secured enough support this month to fill that significant financial gap we have, and we would like your help. And Pastor Jeff receives no income from this ministry. He's strictly a volunteer. So would you consider a helpful gift this month so that we can fill that gap and continue to move forward next year on solid financial footing? Well, we hope so. And with that gift, we'll say thank you by sending you Pastor Jeff's series, Love and Marriage, Doing Family Life God's Way, that we aired earlier this month. And when you send that gift, we'll send you the series along with the companion booklet, I Still Do, from Pastor Jeff and his wife, Debbie. You can make that gift when you call 866-40-BIBLE, 866-40-BIBLE, or go online to fromhisheart.org. Well, now let's conclude part one of the message, Smart Parenting in the Age of Smartphones. Here again is Pastor Jeff.
0: God is a good God. Exodus 34 gives, God gives his resume. God speaks of himself when he appears before Moses and shows Moses the backside of his glory. The Lord God. There's no other. The Lord is the only. He is God. He's compassionate and gracious, slow to anger and abounding in loving kindness and truth, who keeps loving kindness for thousands, who forgives iniquity, transgression, and sin. Yet he will by no means leave the guilty unpunished, visiting the iniquity, the twistedness of sin on the children and the grandchildren to the third and fourth generations. Hey, God shows loving kindness to thousands. He's skewed to the good. He visits the iniquity of the fathers on the children and the grandchildren to the third and fourth generation. There's such a disparity between God's goodness versus the costs of sin and the consequences of sin that go through a family. God is a good God. We need to teach our kids from the womb that God is good. You can trust God. God loves you. And God is always good. And if you follow God, He's not going to lead you into a ditch. He's not going to lead you off a cliff, because God is good. And His will for you is that which is good and acceptable and perfect. I say, I can trust a God like that. And when I don't understand and God says to do something in His word, and I say, well, Lord, that doesn't sound right. I don't think that would be good for me. I say, but God, You know best. It's kind of like Peter, when the Lord said to Peter, let out your nets in the deep water for a catch. And Peter said, Lord, we've been fishing all night and caught nothing. And now is not the time to fish. It was last night was the time to fish. There ain't no fish here, Lord. But at your bidding, I will do it. Because You said to do it, I'll do it. Doesn't make sense to me. I don't think we should do this. It's a big deal to let down the nets. He's not talking about throwing out a line and just seeing if you catch something. I mean, those nets were huge that they had to cast out. And when He did it, He caught so much fish that it began to sink His boat. You do what the Lord says because God is good. God knows things that you don't know. He sees the end from the beginning. And you can say, Lord, because You love me, because You're good, because You have nail scars, Lord Jesus, in Your hands to prove how much You love me, I'm going to do what You say. Teach your kids that God is good. 2 Chronicles 7:3, truly He is good. Truly His loving kindness is everlasting. Now that is going to be really important, that God is good, really important when it comes to talking about this, when it comes to talking about technology and your smartphone, because God is going to say some things that directly impact this, that you say, oh, I don't know about that. But we know that we can never go wrong doing what God says. So from the womb, we model a genuine relationship and walk with Christ. From the womb, we teach our kids that God is good. And from the womb, we make the most of our opportunity. You only have your kids in your home for so long. And as it says in Psalm 127, that a child is like an arrow in the hand of a mighty man. They're like arrows. So are the children of one's youth. How blessed is the man whose quiver is full of them. That arrow was a crooked stick. And when you take that crooked stick and you begin to shape that stick and you begin to sharpen that stick and you begin to polish that stick and get that stick ready, that's what a parent does with a child. Foolishness, the Bible says, is bound up in the heart of the child. They come in foolish. The rod of discipline will remove it far from him. The job of a parent, to take advantage of the opportunity before him, before her. Look at it again in verse 15. Therefore, be careful how you walk, not as unwise men, but as wise, making the most of your time, because the days are evil. In many translations, the word time is translated opportunity. Making the most of the opportunity that you have with them. Opportunity is an interesting word. In Latin, it's opportunitas. It means toward the port. It was used in sailing, and it would say that the captain of the ship would check the wind, and he'd check the tide, and he'd check the current, and he would set the sail toward the port, toward where he was going, and he would factor in all these things. He would take advantage of the opportunity that he had, and a wise parent takes advantage of the opportunity, and he sets his sail toward the goal. And what is the goal? To raise up a child who knows the Lord, loves the Lord, and walks in the light with the Lord. That's the goal of parenting. That's what you set your sail. That's what I want to do. That's what I want for my life, and that's what I want for my kids. And you start that early. You say, well, Jeff, my kids are already in high school, and I haven't started that yet. What do? I throw up my hands? I just say, I'm a loser. I should have started. Why didn't you preach this sermon 15 years ago? Somebody said that to me the other day. Oh, I wish I'd heard that sermon 15 years ago. I said, you know what? I preached that 15 years ago. I really did. I pulled it out of the file. I just dressed it up a little bit. But what do you do? There was a sign in the nursery at the plant and tree store, and it said this: the best time to plant a tree was 50 years ago. The second best time is today. Because you can't go back in time. So start early. And if you miss the early start, then start now. Start now. Smart parents model Christianity, teach that God is good, and they make the most of the opportunity. Second insight, smart parents recognize the danger in smartphones. A smart parent is going to recognize that this little thing, there's a lot of inherent danger in this thing. Somebody has said, well, is this phone bad? Well, it's not necessarily bad. It's not necessarily good. It's not immoral. It's amoral. It's neither good nor bad. It's what you do with it that can be good or that can be bad. So think of a smartphone this way. Smartphones are powerful things. They're powerful things. Somebody was asked that question, is this smartphone good or bad? They said it's powerful. It's powerful. You know, when I got my license at 16, I got a car. Actually, right before I was 16, I got a car. I got it for $700. It was a light blue, sick blue 1971 Toyota Corolla, four on the floor. It went 0 to 60 eventually. That's what I had. I mean, I'd go to places where my friends would be. They would. Mr. Gaddy's was a big hangout in Houston when I was in high school, and I would park somewhere else and walk because I didn't want him to see that that's Shreve's car. I mean, it's an embarrassing car. But I dated a girl in high school, Lisa. Her first car was a 1978 Trans Am. That's what she got. I was like, can your dad adopt me? I mean, I didn't get that. But when we would go out, we would take her car. And she would let me drive. And I still question the sanity of her father. But anyway, she let me drive. And that thing, you know, we had a friend of mine had another one of those just like that. You know, the Burt Reynolds, Smokey and the Bandit, Trans Am. That thing would get up and go. I mean, you just floor it and you would get a scratch. And it would spin and spin and spin. And then you, when it changed gears into second gear, it would get another scratch. The only way I got a scratch in my 1971 Corolla is if I keyed it. I mean, that was the only scratch. Hey, this smartphone is not a 1971 blue Toyota Corolla. It's a Trans Am. It's a Maserati. It's a Ferrari. That thing will take you anywhere in the world. The things that you can see and hear and read about are endless with a smartphone. They're powerful things. Smartphones, because they're powerful things, they can get you into terrible trouble. Terrible trouble, serious trouble can come through this little device. And when we talk about smartphones, we're also talking about computers. We're talking about tablets, but we don't really carry a computer or a tablet in our pocket. This is the thing that goes with us. And it has access to the internet and to all social media, and it can get you in terrible trouble.
2: 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Well, our time is up for today, so thank you for joining us on From His Heart. I'm Larry Nobles, hoping you'll be back tomorrow for part two of the lesson, Smart Parenting in the Age of Smartphones. 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
3: Hey everybody, Walker Wildman here. 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Episode 9 of AFA at Home, One Nation Under God, celebrating America's 250th anniversary. That's our theme. That's our title and subtitle for this video session. Coming out very soon for you. Stay tuned on July 4th, 2026, on America's 250th birthday. We're going to release this video. 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
1: I don't see how people can say God will never restore Israel. I don't see how people can say they'll never have a place in His final plan. God says here, it'll be as if I never cast them off, for I'm the Lord their God, and I will hear them. They'll be restored to the place of blessing. They'll be given the power that I intended for them from the beginning.
2: 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A survey not long ago on the religious life of Jews in Israel found that 67% identify as secular. So two-thirds of the Jewish population of Israel doesn't follow the God of Abraham, Isaac, and Jacob. Yet the Bible says that one day all Israel will be saved. Why the change? And why does God choose to save an entire nation? For that matter, how does knowing God's future plans help you right now? John MacArthur considers those questions today as he continues his current study, The Return and Reign of Jesus Christ. And here's John with today's lesson.
1: Now, when Israel is saved, what happens? What all is involved in their redemption? That is the theme of chapter 10. Just exactly what occurs? What are the constituent benefits of salvation? Feature number one, the first thing Israel will receive is a divine redeemer. The divine redeemer. Verse 4. Number 2, divine reign. Verse 1. So what is Israel going to get in the kingdom? A divine redeemer and divine reign. Thirdly, is going to come divine recompense. Divine recompense, verse 2. For the idols have spoken vanity, and the diviners have seen a lie and have told false dreams. They comfort in vain, therefore they went their way like a flock. They were troubled because there was no... Therefore they went their way like a flock. They were troubled because there was no shepherd. Now here is the picture painted of Israel's dilemma.

diviners, and their idols spoke in vain, and their diviners told lies and gave them false dreams and comforted them in vain. They went therefore out like a flock, and they were troubled because they were a flock without what? Without a shepherd. And they were looking out for all these phony shepherds, and none of them ever gave them the truth. They were fake. Their past experience with idols and their past experience with the occult was a disaster. The word idols there is teraphim, and the Hebrew word teraphim is a most interesting word that demands a tremendous amount of study, really, but simply reducing it, it has to do primarily with household gods. The people actually did not only go to temples and worship, but they developed these little self-styled household gods. And a demon would impersonate the god that they had made in their little household, and then the demon would hold them to this false system. Here they were, and this was not unusual in Israel. Read Genesis 31, 1 Samuel 15, 2 Kings 23, and you'll find in all of those chapters this problem. And here they were worshiping these things absolutely forbidden by God. These things were utterly wicked, speaking vanity and uselessness. They were like a sheep without a shepherd. They were being misled by these phonies. Ezekiel talks about this and how tragic it was in Israel's history to be without a shepherd. It says in Ezekiel 34 and verse 6, "My sheep wandered through all the mountains and upon every high hill. Yea, my flock was scattered upon all the face of the earth, and none did search or seek them. Therefore, ye shepherds, hear the word of the Lord. As I live, saith the Lord God, surely because my flock became a prey and my flock became food to every beast of the field, because there was no shepherd," and he's indicting the priests and the prophets here, "neither did my shepherds search for my flock, but the shepherds fed themselves and fed not my flock. Therefore, O ye shepherds, hear the word of the Lord. Thus saith the Lord God, behold, I am against the shepherds. I will require my flock at their hand and cause them to cease from feeding the flock. Neither shall the shepherds feed themselves anymore, for I will deliver my flock from their mouth that they may not be food for them." He says, you in your selfishness and in your self-centeredness have used the flock to feed yourself. You've used them to make your money and to provide your food by all the offerings they bring, and you've never fed them at all, and I'm against you because you've left them to wander without a shepherd. But such a shepherd would come. Further in the chapter in verse 23, Ezekiel says, verse 22, "Therefore will I save my flock. I will set up one shepherd over them, and he shall feed them, even my servant David." And of course, he has in mind ultimately greater than David. "He shall feed them, and he shall be their shepherd, and I, the Lord, will be their God." And then he closes by saying, "I, the Lord, have spoken it." There was a time when they didn't have a shepherd. This is what he's saying in verse 2. There was no shepherd. And then in verse 3, he says exactly what Ezekiel said. "Mine anger was kindled against the shepherds, and I punished the goats." And that's literally he-goats, and it's a term used in the Old Testament to refer to leaders. Sometimes it refers to the chiefs. It is used as a synonym for the chiefs in Israel in other passages. "I will punish the shepherds, and I will punish the chiefs, for the Lord of hosts has visited his flock, the house of Judah, and made them as his majestic horse in the battle." Now you say, wait a minute, what's going on? Now watch. Implied here is that what occurred in Israel's past, now watch this, what occurred in Israel's past, idolatry and the occult, for which God brought judgment on those shepherds, will occur again. And I think there is a latent prophecy here that the prophet sees in the future another idolatry in Israel, another involvement in the occult in Israel, because of the false leaders and the false teachers that will rise up in the future. And God will come again, and he will punish them in visiting his flock. He will literally turn his flock into a battle horse to act in judgment against these false teachers. You say, you mean that's actually going to happen in the future? I believe it is. You mean you believe that Israel is going to turn to worshiping idols and Satan and the occult? Yes. In fact, let me give you one illustration that'll remind you that you probably believe that too. With whom does Israel make a pact in the tribulation?
Antichrist.

0: What does Antichrist immediately do? He sets up in the midst of Jerusalem what? An image to himself. And requires all of the humanity to bow to that image. The people, no question, will be trapped in this. The image, it says, will even speak. And so there will be occultism and there will be demonism. Believe me, when the tribulation says that the doors of hell are open and the demons are all let loose, there will be demons in the world like never before. And the occult will reign supreme. And no question about it in my mind that Israel will get engulfed in this kind of idolatry. They will make a pact with the Antichrist according to Daniel 9:27. They will get engulfed in that system before they're pulled out of it. And that is really what Zechariah is saying. But then in the end, God will look with mercy on his people and he will take that very nation which has been victimized by these phony leaders and he will turn that flock of helpless sheep into a battle horse that will do war against those very shepherds and destroy them. And Jesus Christ himself will ride, as it were, on the back of the battle horse, which is itself Israel. Another passage that indicates this to us, that Israel will indeed be brought into a belief in idols and so forth, is in Matthew 24, because repeatedly in Matthew 24, it warns them along these lines. For many shall come in my name, saying, I am Christ, and shall deceive many. Many false prophets, many false shepherds are going to come. Verse 11, many false prophets shall rise and shall deceive many. Same statement. Verse 23, then if any man shall say, lo, here is Christ, and there, believe it not. For there shall arise false Christ, false prophets showing signs and wonders, insomuch if it were possible that it would deceive the very elect. You see, Matthew says they're going to come, all the phony shepherds are going to come, and they're going to deceive many people. Paul, in writing to the Thessalonians in chapter 2 of 2 Thessalonians, points up the fact that the Thessalonians need to be aware that Christ has not yet come because the apostasy hasn't yet come. But when the apostasy does come, there will come lying signs and wonders deceiving many. So there's coming a day when God's people are going to experience a delusion, a deception that's incredible. And believe me, God is even going to allow it. Because he's going to allow, as it were, all hell to break loose right up to its limits. And when it's blown its last gasket, he's going to destroy it all. We know this is all the allowance of God because Isaiah 66:4 says, I also, watch this, talking about the end times, I also will choose their delusions, and I will bring their fears on them, because when I called, none did answer. When I spoke, they didn't hear, but they did evil before my eyes and chose that in which I delighted not. I will choose their delusions, says God. I'll bring them on. And so God is going to allow the world to come into a delusion, and Israel will be engulfed in it somehow. And God in his wonderful grace will come in the midst of that delusion with a true shepherd to offer to them. The true shepherd, as it were, will get on their backs as they are transformed into the battle horse, and they'll go out to conquer the ungodly. Verse 3 tells us, essentially, the same thing that we find in Isaiah and Ezekiel and the book of Revelation. Christ is going to come in judgment using the nation Israel as his war horse. In Zechariah chapter 12, we'll see this in detail as we go from verses 1 to 9. We won't take the time to read it right now. But in verse 9, it says, it'll come to pass in that day I'll seek to destroy all the nations that come against Israel. So God is going to use Israel as part of the force to destroy the nations. Chapter 14 of Zechariah tells us the very same thing, how he's going to come and fight against the enemy. A great principle here. The Lord is going to come and bring divine recompense and judge all oppressors. The end of verse 4 of chapter 10, all oppressors will be thrown out. So the divine redeemer is part of Israel's redemption. The divine reign, wonderful blessing, both physical and spiritual, and divine recompense as God judges the ungodly and the false teachers. Fourth, divine restoration. Divine restoration. Verse 5. This is very simple. We'll look at it just briefly. And here the Holy Spirit promises them marvelous power. Look at verse 5. And they shall be like mighty men who tread down their enemies in the mire of the streets in the battle. And they shall fight because the Lord is with them, and the riders on horses shall be confounded. And I will strengthen the house of Judah, and I will save the house of Joseph. Those are just names for Israel. And I will bring them again to place them in their land, for I have mercy on them, and they shall be as though I had not cast them off. For I am the Lord their God and will hear them. And they of Ephraim shall be like a mighty man. Now I want to just pull that one thought out of there. A tremendous restoration is going to come. They will be literally transformed into the power of God. You know, if you study Israel's history, the only time they ever won a battle was when the Lord was in it, right? The only time they ever won. Israel never did win unless the Lord was with them. And that'll be the case at the end. They'll literally trample their enemies in the mire of the streets because, verse 5, the Lord is with them. And verse 6, He is the one who will strengthen them. And the riders on the horses, that is the enemy, will be confounded. And the Hebrew word means they will be confused or they will be ashamed. It can mean either thing. And it probably means both. In their confusion, they will be ashamed of their inability to withstand and to be defeated. The world is going to go into a state of shock in the day when the King of Kings comes with his mighty people from Israel to win the great and final battle before the kingdom. By the way, Jeremiah 32:37 prophesies this very same thing. So this also appears in the former prophets. There's one interesting note. In verse 6, the house of Judah refers to the southern kingdom and the house of Joseph to the northern. And the beautiful thought is here that God is going to restore the whole nation, north and south, one nation with one destiny. That's God's plan. And He'll bring them, I like this, to place them. After it's all over, He'll place them. Boy, what a great message it is to the wandering Jew, isn't it? Who's been wandering for so many years all over the world. And I love this. They shall be as though I had never cast them off. It'll be just like it was meant to be. I don't see how people can say God will never restore Israel. I don't see how people can say they'll never have a place in His final plan. God says here, it'll be as if I never cast them off, for I'm the Lord their God, and I will hear them. And they of Ephraim, another name for Israel, shall be like a mighty man. They'll be restored to the place of blessing. They'll be given the power that I intended for them from the beginning. I will place them. God is merciful. So why is God going to do this? I'll tell you why. He says in verse 6, because I am the Lord their God. That's why. In other words, I am Jehovah, and Jehovah is my covenant-keeping name. And I made a promise, and if I make a promise, what? I keep it. I'm going to do it because I promise to do it, and I make a covenant only to keep it. No longer will I be related to them Lo Ruhamah or Lo Ami, the periods of Israel's history when they were separated. But from now on, it will be you are my people and I am your God, and no longer will Ichabod be written. This great restoration brings what I've chosen to call divine rejoicing, the end of verse 7. This is what it says. And their heart shall rejoice as through wine. That's kind of good, isn't it? They're going to get happy like they've had just a little too much. Yea, their children shall see it and be glad. Their heart shall rejoice in the Lord. What a wonderful truth. Their heart shall rejoice in the Lord. Naturally, when God does all these things, when the Redeemer comes and everything begins to rain blessing and justice is meted against the enemy and restoration is brought to the nation, the natural response is joy. The joy here is intense It's as if they had just had a little too much to drink. And the children are going to see it, and they're going to chime in. And everybody's going to be happy and rejoicing in the Lord. You know, Isaiah predicted joy in the kingdom. You know, when you think about it, for Israel, this would be pretty great. They've been through a lot of sorrow. Listen to what Isaiah said would happen in the kingdom. Rejoice with Jerusalem. Be glad with her, Isaiah 66:10. All ye that love her, rejoice for joy with her, all ye that mourn, that ye may nurse and be satisfied with the breasts of her consolation, that you may drink deeply and be delighted with the abundance of her glory. For thus saith the Lord, behold, I will extend peace to her like a river, and the glory of the nations like a flowing stream. Then shall you be nursed. You shall be borne upon her sides and be dandled on her knees. In other words, Jerusalem is going to be the mother, and she will be the rich, and she will be the full, and everybody else will just kind of bounce on her knee. And the joy that she has will be transferred to us. As one whom his mother comforts, so will I comfort you, and you shall be comforted in Jerusalem. And when you see this, your heart will rejoice, and your bones will flourish like an herb, and the hand of the Lord shall be known toward his servants. That's what's promised. Great, great joy. The whole world bouncing, as it were, on the knee of Jerusalem. So, what does God promise Israel in the redemption? Divine Redeemer, divine reign, divine recompense, divine restoration, divine rejoicing, and how about another one? Divine regathering. They're all going to be together again. Now watch closely. I'm going to go through this quick. This is so good. Verse 8, your version may say, I will hiss for them. The Hebrew says, I'll whistle for them. God is going to step on the edge of his kingdom someday in heaven, and he's going to go, hiss. However you do that. And they're all going to come. It's a great thought. And I'm going to gather them because I've redeemed them, he says. I'll whistle for them. Check out Isaiah 5:26, and you'll find another reference to that whistling of God. Why? Because I redeemed them. It's my plan, folks. It's all my plan. I did it. I'm going to bring them back. I'm going to gather them. And then he says, and they're going to increase as they have increased. What do you mean by that? Well, they've been growing ever since they went into Egypt. You remember in Exodus chapter 1, when they went into Egypt, they increased like mad. They really increased phenomenally. And he says, as they have increased in the past, and at this time there were many Jews, as they have increased in the past, they will increase perhaps commonly to what happened in Egypt, the phenomenal increase there. They're going to flourish in the kingdom. They're going to go like mad. They're going to populate. You see, now watch this. When Jesus comes at the end of the tribulation, those Jews that are redeemed will not die. They'll go into the kingdom in physical bodies. And they will occupy the earthly kingdom in their physical form. And they will have children. And they will live a long time. In fact, if someone dies at 100 years, they die a baby. So as long as they're living after the age when you can begin to reproduce, they will be having children. And the earth will literally proliferate with children. In fact, in Zechariah 2:4, it says, Jerusalem will be inhabited like a town without a wall because of the multitude of men in it. Now, before that happens, verse 9 says, God has another plan. First, we'll sow them among the peoples. He's done that, hasn't he? From 70 AD, they were scattered and dispersed all over the world. He says, I'll sow them among the peoples, and they'll remember me in far countries. And they'll return again, not alone, but with their children. And I'll bring them again out of the land of Egypt and gather them from Assyria. And those are just symbols of all the countries where they're scattered, and I'll bring them into the land of Gilead and Lebanon, and place shall not be found for them. There's going to be so many, they're going to be crowded all over the place. That's not just Zechariah's thoughts. Isaiah writes about that too, I think it is. Isaiah 54:1, sing, O barren, thou who didst not bear, break forth into singing and cry aloud, thou who didst not travail a child, for more are the children of the desolate than the children of the married wife, says the Lord. Enlarge the place of your tent. Now he's talking about the kingdom. He says, when you get in the kingdom, you better get a bigger tent, even if you've never had a baby. You better widen the curtains and lengthen the cords and strengthen the stakes. There's going to be some population coming to that tent, some child bearing. In Isaiah 49:20, The children whom thou shalt have after thou hast lost the other shall say again in thine ear, the place is too narrow for me. Give me a place that I may dwell. Then thou shalt say in thine heart, who hath begotten me these, seeing I have lost my children, and am desolate, a captive, and moving to and fro? And who hath brought up these? Behold, I was left alone. These, where had they been? In other words, all of a sudden, the barren will flourish, and they'll say, how did this happen? I never could do this before. And thus says the Lord God, behold, I will lift up mine hand to the nations and set up my standard to the peoples, and they shall bring thy sons in their arms, and thy daughters shall be carried upon their shoulders. And kings shall be thy nursing fathers, and their queens thy nursing mothers. And he moves into a second area and says that not only will you be having children, but the whole world is going to be moving in, and you're going to have to make room for them. Now, in order to gather all these people when God whistles, and in order to make sure they all come a-running, God's going to have to remove some obstacles. And so in verse 11, he tells about that. And he says, he shall pass through the sea of affliction and smite the waves in the sea, and all the deeps of the river shall dry up. The pride of Assyria shall be brought down, and the scepter of Egypt shall depart. In other words, if he has to, the sea of affliction reminds us of the Red Sea when it was divided. The deeps of the river refer, no doubt, to the Nile, which is commonly designated by commentators in this context. And it would remind us of when the Jordan was divided. As God moves to bring him, if he has to, he'll dry up a sea. If he has to, he'll dry up a river. He'll smash the pride of a belligerent nation like he did of Assyria. He'll remove any kind of dominance that Egypt might want to hold or any other nation. And again, Assyria and Egypt were traditional enemies of Israel that speak of any nation that would try to withhold God from fulfilling his will. And so he comes in 11 to say, I'll wipe out any obstacle to get my people back. That's what he'll do. So what does God promise? All these wonderful things. And then finally and lastly, a divine renovation. I will strengthen them in the Lord, and they shall walk up and down in his name, saith the Lord. That verse simply says there will be a total and complete spiritual revival. Maybe you'd rather call it divine revival. They shall walk up and down in his name, says the Lord. Well, beloved, that's what's going to happen for Israel. That's the future. That's where history's going. It's great to know it, isn't it? And how infinitely greater it is to be a part of it. And we who know Christ will be there to experience it all. Father, thank you for our time. Just been so good to enrich ourselves. The time has gone by so fast. Don't even realize, because of the joy we share in knowing your truth. Thank you for what everyone means to you and to each other. Thank you for this fellowship we have here. Father, I am so grateful that there are folks like this who faithfully, week after week, come to search the Scriptures and to throw their hearts open to the searchlight of the Word of God, to be convicted, to be challenged, to be encouraged. Thank you for that openness and that desire on their parts. And thank you, Father, for the privilege you've given me to teach. Somehow, Father, help me to be faithful. Help me to get past my own inadequacies and failures, be useful to you, to meet the needs of these people who are so faithful. Make us ever faithful, Father, to reach out to Israel, to assure them of this wonderful truth, but to also assure them that once a man dies, judgment is appointed, and then it's too late. There are many people alive right now who won't be alive, perhaps when Jesus comes to do all this, and for them it'll be too late. Give us a heart for Israel. Give us a heart for all those who will never be a part of your kingdom because they don't know you. And may we take Christ to them in the way we live, the way we speak. Thank you again, in Jesus' name, amen.
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5: For American Family News, I'm Robert Thornton. The Supreme Court ruled today that states can count ballots that arrive after Election Day. The 5-4 decision rejected a Republican-led effort on laws in more than half the states and the District of Columbia that permit mail ballots to arrive and be counted some number of days after the election, provided they are postmarked by Election Day. Justice Amy Coney Barrett wrote the court's majority opinion, joined by Chief Justice John Roberts and three liberal judges. President Donald Trump was asked about the high court's decision today at an Oval Office event.
6: Well, because of the mail-in ballot ruling, which was a little bit surprising, gives people more time to vote illegally, let's say. But the SAVE Act is even more important, and that's the right. You have to be a citizen of our country. Okay, you have to show you're a citizen of our country, called citizenship. Voter ID by photo voter ID. And no mail-in ballots unless you're in the military, disabled, you're ill, or you're away, or even on a vacation. We're being very open about it. It's pretty easy.
5: Trump went on to say the ruling is detrimental to honest elections. Speaker Emerita Nancy Pelosi revealed she will be focusing on teaching the next generation of leaders after leaving Congress at the end of the year. Fox's Kristen Goodwin reports.
7: Former House Speaker Nancy Pelosi and UC Berkeley will launch the Nancy Pelosi Institute for Representative Democracy in January.
8: My excitement about this springs from the fact that this will be totally nonpartisan. That's its value.
7: The Democrat who has represented San Francisco for nearly four decades and is not seeking re-election will co-teach a course about Congress. According to the school, the Institute in the Political Science Department will study democracy's toughest challenges, from polarization to the future of AI, and to prepare the next generation of civic leaders.
9: We're going to research democracy. Obviously, research is an important part of this institute, but we need to do more than that. We're literally going to strengthen it.
7: UC Berkeley Chancellor Rich Lyons. Kristen Goodwin, Fox News.
5: New research finds most adults' beliefs about humanity and the supernatural stray from biblical teaching. AFN's Chris Woodward has more.
10: The research comes from Dr. George Barna in the Cultural Research Center at Arizona Christian University. Only 57% of adults believe humans are God's creation, made in His image, fallen and in need of redemption, despite 70% identifying as Christian. Just 30% of adults hold the biblical view that people are born into sin and can only be saved by Jesus Christ. Meanwhile, 1 in 4 adults strongly agree that Jesus sinned while on earth. Talking about this on American Family Radio, Barna said a lot of this has to do with people in today's culture being narcissistic.
11: So everything revolves around us. And one of the implications of that is if and when somebody actually opens up the Bible and begins to read it, They read it through their lens. They interpret it through the way that they view the world.
10: In the 1970s, research found that 90% of Americans believed in the God of the Bible. Today,